0: the national security and the future of U.S. foreign policy. She's the author of First Among Equals, U.S. Foreign Policy in a Multipolar World, and Oil, the State, and War, the Foreign Policies of Petrostates. And she has an article at Foreign Policy we will discuss, Everyone Got Pete Hegseth Wrong. Then finally, we'll examine how citizens are fighting back against ICE cruelty, which taxpayers are funding, and speak with Sonali Kolhatkar, an award-winning multimedia journalist. She's the host of Rising Up with Sonali, a weekly television and radio program that airs on Free Speech TV and Pacifica radio stations and affiliates across the United States. She's also the author of Talking About Abolition, A Police-Free World is Possible, and Rising Up, The Power of Narrative in Pursuing Racial Justice. And her new book just out is Breaking ICE, Community Defense Against State Terror and MAGA Fascism. We're going to take a brief station break and back looking into the extent to which everyone has gotten Pete Hegseth wrong. We're going to take a brief station break and back examining how citizens are fighting back against ICE cruelty, which taxpayers are funding. And joining us now is Michael Weinstein, who is the founder and president of the Military Religious Freedom Foundation and a leader of the movement to restore the constitutionally mandated separation of church and state in the United States military. He served on active duty in the United States Air Force as a judge advocate JAG for 10 years and also worked for more than 3 years as a legal counsel in the Reagan White House. He's the author of With God on Our Side, One Man's War Against the Evangelical Coup in America's Military, and No Snowflake in an Avalanche. The Military Religious Freedom Foundation, its battle to defend the Constitution, and One Family's Courageous War Against Religious Extremism in High Places. Welcome to Background Briefing, Mikey Weinstein.
1: Nice to be here. Thank you so much. I know we've done this a number of times throughout the years, and very much always enjoy your outlet and the way you handle the show with intelligent questions.
0: Well, thank you, Mikey. And yesterday, in the State of the Force speech that Hegseth made, he strutted about on the stage, spewed insults at so many people, particularly minorities, no beardos, no weirdos, no wimps, etc. But I found the most disturbing thing of all was that he said, quote, "We're placing spiritual health at the same level as physical health. And our department is, you might say, putting on the full armor of God." Now, that's talk right out of the Crusades.
1: It is, and he's done everything he can as the piece of excrement that he is. You know, besides being a boozer and a womanizer, he's a fundamentalist Christian nationalist, a traitor to the Constitution and his oath. He's making us, he's providing a propaganda bonanza of immeasurable magnitude, Jovian magnitude, to Boko Haram, Al-Qaeda in the Arabian Peninsula, ISIS, and the Taliban. He's casting this as again, the ninth version of the eight prior crusades, as you mentioned, Ian, from the 11th to the 13th century. It is not only hateful, bigoted, and prejudiced, it's also an unethical and immoral. It's completely illegal. It violates every aspect of the separation of church and state in our inherent in the Bill of Rights of the first 10 amendments of our Constitution. It also violates the body of the Constitution, Clause 3, Article 6, by essentially establishing a de facto religious test. It violates a ton of DIR, directives, instructions, and regulations of the Pentagon. It violates the Uniform Code of Military Justice provisions. It also violates the basic mandates and objectives of each of the military services, their core values, as it's described. It is tearing asunder our military. It is doing it unconstitutionally, and it's got to be stopped. And if it isn't, we're going to end up with oceans and oceans of blood, which is what we've always gotten throughout our limited human history. Well, we've only had civilization for maybe 7, 8, or 9,000 years, 9,000 if you push it. But whenever an extremist version of any religious faith has been joined at the hip with that part of the state that makes war, we don't end up with little babbling brooks, streams, creeks, ponds, or lakes, Ian. We end up with one thing every single time: oceans and oceans of blood. And that is where this this cosplay, cowardly, pathetic fool, this craven Christian nationalist puppet, is trying to drive us through his disgusting, putrid, and wretched lack of stewardship, its malfeasance and misfeasance of the technologically most lethal organization ever created by our species, the United States military.
0: So would you mind reading the statement that you put out today, the Military Religious Freedom Foundation statement on excess state of the force speech yesterday?
1: Right. Obviously, we got we're being flooded with media requests, so we came up with something fairly short. Our statement is the Military Religious Freedom Foundation, and our URL is mrff.org, condemns in the strongest terms extant in the English language the disgusting, immoral, unethical, and unconstitutional actions yet once again of the depraved Secretary of War Crimes, Pete Hegseth, for literally using the word establishment to create an office that viciously violates the No Establishment Clause of the First Amendment of the Bill of Rights of the United States Constitution, as well as the no religious test manifestly inherent in Clause 3, Article 6 of the body of the Constitution. MRFF will fight the odious stench of Hegseth's Christian nationalist bigotry, hatred, and prejudice every second of every day and night until the wretched filth of his fundamentalist Christian extremism is forever eradicated from the domain of the otherwise honorable United States military.
0: And the office that he's establishing in the Pentagon is the Office of Religious Affairs, right?
1: Correct. Yes. Even it's right out of, for anybody that listens to you, that's aware, has read Margaret Atwood's two books, you know, The Handmaid's Tale, or the Hulu TV series that ran for a number of seasons, The Handmaid's Tale. In the near future, in this fictionalized version, America falls to a Christian nationalist regime. The new country is called Gilead. Massive misogyny, suppression of women, and of course, the white supremacy, the anti-Semitism, the Islamophobia, the transphobia, and the homophobia are extant.
0: So Hegseth is a member of this ultra-conservative cult-like denomination called the Communion of Reformed Evangelical Churches, CREC. It's headed by a guy called Doug Wilson, a Moscow, Idaho pastor. And he seems to have an extraordinary influence on Hegseth and his wife, by the way. Hegseth's wife seems to be sort of running the show in a way. She's a former Fox News producer. So tell us about this guy and what he believes, because this is...
1: Well, it's more than just that. Doug Wilson, by the way, you know who ordained Doug Wilson? Doug Wilson did. They can't seem to find anybody that any seminary he ever went to or any sort of college degree he's ever had. Apparently, it's not easily findable. And apparently, he ordained himself with this Communion of Reformed, you know, evangelical churches. They're Christian nationalists. Remember, for those that are listening to your show, Christian nationalism is incompatible with secular democratic secular democratic republic. It wants a theocracy, an extremely conservative theocracy, where the penalty for violating any of their precepts is execution. And once a month, Hegseth again craps on the Constitution by violating all the time, place, and manner restrictions put forth by the Constitution and our construing federal case law and all those regulations at the Pentagon by holding a Jesus praise service in the largest auditorium of the Pentagon during the duty day in uniform. He televises it on internal Pentagon channel number 2 so that all can see. And he brought Doug Wilson in February, about 10 days before we started this war against Iran with Israel that was hurting our country as much as Mickey Mouse was, Iran, before we went in there at this unprovoked war. Doug Wilson is a white supremacist. He believes that slavery is biblically mandated. He often says that many slave owners in America actually had a pretty good relationship with their slaves, you know, the same way that people have good relationships with their easy chair or their sofa in their living room. He believes that women should be consigned to doing 6 things. One thing they can't do, they can't vote. He doesn't want that. They should spread their legs, get pregnant, have babies, go to the grocery store, prepare food, cook, and clean up afterwards. That's it. Jews are completely complicit in the execution of Jesus Christ. Muslims have no right to participate in any government. And if you're LGBTQIA+, you should be dead. And this has been put on display in that Pentagon auditorium by the man that runs, again, the most powerful organization in human history, with all of our nuclear weapons, drones, conventional weapons, and laser-guided weapons. And so we are not driving to the abyss, Ian. We're not even parking adjacent in a parking lot next to the abyss. We haven't gotten out of the car and staring into the abyss. No, we are in the abyss. I'm not sure we're going to get out, but I can tell you where we're going. Because in human history, we've seen this happen over and over again, not just with the Inquisition and those crusades we just talked about, all eight of them, or the pogroms, or the Holocaust. It happens over and over again. What drives MAGA is one thing. The jet fuel is Christian nationalism. The Seven Mountains Mandate, the New Apostolic Reformation, these are all kissing first cousins of that. We don't need to drill down into it. They want to get rid of our democracy and our constitution. They want our new constitution to be their hideous version, ultra uber conservative version of the New Testament. And we should be a, not a democratic republic, but a Christian theocracy judged by them, where the only four requirements to be a true member of that republic and to be in our military, by the way, just four: straight, white, Christian nationalist, and male. And if you're not those four things, you are Untermenschen. You are an other eater. You're useless eater. You are beneath contempt.
0: So Trump himself, though, even though he chose these terrible people like Bobby Kennedy Jr. and Hegseth, he seems to be, I mean, first of all, he watches TV all day and doesn't seem that interested in the job, except he wants to build monuments to himself and steal as much money for him and his family. And that's his focus. But he has chosen these ideologues. They barely were confirmed, I might add. Kennedy Jr. and Hegseth, and also Russ Vought at the OMB. These are real true zealots, are they not? And this is they're more scary in a way than Trump is. As much as Trump is doing enormous damage and lasting damage, it would seem to me that Hegseth is doing really lasting damage to the U.S. military, and you've already seen it. I know you're an Air Force vet, Mikey, but I imagine anybody that served in the United States Navy has to be heartbroken to look at the state of the USS Abraham Lincoln when it finally came out of the Gulf and showed up in Thailand. It just looked rusty wreck. It was just embarrassing. This is what the leader of the Pentagon should be doing. He should be taking care of the men aboard these ships and the soldiers in these barracks that are being bombed in the Middle East. And that's his primary job. I don't think he gives a damn about the rank and file, do you?
1: No, he only cares about pushing the Christian nationalist agenda to bring about the end of the world, to do whatever he can just to lubricate the process to bring their version of grotesque warrior Jesus back. They are, in fact, promised a 200-mile-long river, Ian, 4.5 feet deep, filled with nothing but the human blood of those that their version of warrior Jesus has slaughtered at the Battle of Armageddon. They want to do whatever they can to make that not granulate the process, but lubricate the process to get that back again. It's about the end times. That is the only thing that it is about. And remember that it was Russ Vought and others that were the chief architects of Project 2025, which is Project 2025 is to Trump as Mein Kampf was to Hitler. They didn't try to hide anything. Hitler didn't hide anything. He said, "Here's what we're going to do." Mein Kampf didn't have 1,000 pages in it, which Project 2025 does. That was their blueprint for MAGA as to what they're going to do with the US government, as such as it is. But it's really about trying to burn the house down as much as possible, and using this tortured, hideous version of the Book of Revelation to accelerate. And because Jesus needs all that all Jewish hegemony in the Middle East to spark the war, the Battle of Armageddon, and to bring everything to a to an end and start his 1,000-year reign. It's insane. They're entitled to their beliefs, but by inextricably intertwining Christian nationalism into the very particular of the Pentagon, it becomes the Pentecostal gone, and it's going to lead us all to these oceans and oceans of blood that I heretofore mentioned.
0: Right, but isn't there a disastrous conflict of interest there? If you're invested in the end of the world and the end times, and yet you control thousands of nuclear weapons, you can actually bring about the end of times. I mean, in other words, I've often wondered about people like, the former vice president who they tried to hang on January the 6th. He believes in the end times, and I thought that, you know, anybody and that in high office that is invested in the end of the world, who has access to nuclear weapons, ought to be run out of town in a heartbeat.
1: Well, you know, we're kind of past the point of running out of town. I mean, the real question is, a better question in my mind is, as a subject matter expert, is whether, Ian, we've crossed so many Rubicons now that we cannot get back. Even a blue wave on November 3rd is not going to be enough, because the damage being done, that's even if it happens, even if he doesn't declare martial law, even if there's full and fair elections, the damage being done to our military and our country is not going to be fixed by just, you know, one mid-year election cycle. It's generational damage. You know, I have 4 kids and 3 grandkids. I worry about my grandkids and their grandkids. We have an experiment here that's been hijacked because the highly uneducated American public, enough of them, and you know, we're looked at this, you know, this low intelligent maniac, Trump, with all of his deficiencies, and he said things that I believe they believed with, but didn't want to say it out loud. You know, collections have consequences. I will never, ever forgive anyone who supported Trump or MAGA. And it's one thing to find Christian nationalism, you know, in your police department, your sewage workers, your firefighters, legislators, middle schools, community colleges, and colleges. But when you find it where all the weapons of mass destruction are, it could be over. It could be over for us and the planet and the species. And that's why we're talking today, and that's why it needs to be fought, and that's why it's beyond serious.
0: Well, Michael Weinstein, I thank you very much for joining us here today.
1: Appreciate it. Thank you so very much.
0: And again, I've been speaking with Michael Weinstein, who's the founder and president of the Military Religious Freedom Foundation and a leader of the movement to restore the constitutionally mandated separation of church and state in the United States military. He served on active duty in the United States Air Force as a JAD advocate, JAG, for 10 years and also worked for more than 3 years as legal counsel in the Reagan White House. He's the author of With God on Our Side, One Man's War Against the Evangelical Coup in America's Military, and No Snowflake in an Avalanche. The Military Religious Freedom Foundation is a battle to defend the Constitution and one family's courageous war against religious extremism in high places. So

0: Welcome back. I'm Ian Masters, and this is Background Briefing, available 24/7 at backgroundbriefing.org. And joining us now is Emma Ashford, a senior fellow at the Stimson Center, a visiting professor at Georgetown University, and a non-resident fellow at the Modern War Institute at West Point. With expertise in the politics of the Middle East, Russia, Europe, her work focuses on questions of grand strategy, international security, and the future of U.S. foreign policy. She's the author of First Among Equals, U.S. Foreign Policy in a Multipolar World, and Oil, the State, and War, Foreign Policies of Petrostates. And she has an article at Foreign Policy, Everyone Got Pete Hegseth Wrong. Welcome to Background Briefing, Emma Ashford.
1: Thanks for having me.
0: Well, thanks for joining us. And in your article, which was written before yesterday's State of the Force address by Hegseth, you said, "It is astounding how a man initially dismissed as a drunken buffoon or a television talking head has nonetheless so profoundly shaped the direction of American defense policy. Hegseth's qualities are fundamentally Trumpian, suited to a television personality and not a public servant. Indeed, more than anyone else in the Trump administration, the self-styled Secretary of War is uniquely well-positioned to mimic Trump himself in this way. Yet for the rest of us, the costs inflicted by Hegseth will not be limited only to this presidency. His disastrous war against Iran has already left the U.S. poorer and our defense posture in Asia and elsewhere weaker. The hollowing out of the military promotion chain, the destruction of civilian instruction at the war colleges, and his fixation on lethality over strategy will undermine the U.S. military over the long term. Hegseth may have taken us all by surprise as the most impactful official of the second Trump administration. The results will not be pleasant." So now that he's given his State of the Force address, what would you add to that, Emma?
1: Well, I think we got more of the same from the State of the Force speech yesterday. And if I could take it even more broadly than the speech, the Secretary of War, Pete Hegseth, he spent yesterday morning engaging in a series of physical fitness routines with a variety of soldiers that were in town for the speech, running laps around the Pentagon, all very much for show, for the TV cameras, before he went on and gave this speech that was, again, as I sort of pointed out in the article, emphasizing culture war themes, emphasizing image, talking about how wonderful the war in Iran is. He is a personality, but there's not much there in terms of policy. And I think we see that again in yesterday's address. He's much more focused on presenting himself, presenting a strong masculine military, and policy is really not as big a concern for him.
0: But the leader of the Pentagon, with enormous amounts of money to spend and resources to deploy and people to take care of, he's not taking care of his people. We don't know the extent to which the real casualties have been because he's covered that up. We've certainly, because of leaks from soldiers and airmen and naval personnel in the Gulf, they've taken pictures that CBS News got of massive amount of destruction. If I was in the United States Navy, I would be deeply embarrassed by just looking at the state of the USS Abraham Lincoln when it finally got out of the Gulf and showed up in Thailand. It looked just absolutely decrepit. It was covered in rust. It's just embarrassing what the neglect of the real stuff for all of this show. In other words, it's all show, no substance.
1: Absolutely. And I mean, again, the big sort of announcement on the spending side yesterday was this autonomous warfare, effectively a drone command at the Pentagon, something about future technology that will be helmed by Palmer Luckey of Anduril and Newt Gingrich. But fundamentally, you're right. I mean, the administration is pushing a lot of these culture war issues. Pete Hegseth, during the speech yesterday, talked about the media and how unfair they are to him. And this is part of why I describe this as just a very Trumpian approach, right? They don't want to talk about reality of what's been happening in the Gulf. They don't want to talk about where things might go from here. They don't even necessarily want to talk about morale in the military or any of those related questions. Instead, they want to focus in on this sort of very culture war inflected attempt to build warriors, as they would frame it.
0: Right, but who wants to make Elon Musk, Parmalaki, richer than they already are? I mean, at least there's some acknowledgement of the future of warfare in the sense that maybe there's some new technology happening that has to be incorporated in the military. But this obsession with testosterone and doing push-ups and all of these soldiers being dragooned into doing push-ups in front of the Pentagon. The revolution in warfare is happening in Ukraine. And what we have is middle-aged men, overweight men, sitting in bunkers in front of TV screens, doing all kinds of cutting-edge stuff with drones and counter-drones. The idea that we need, instead of getting young soldiers who know how to use drones and counter-drones, we're going to end up with a bunch of steroid-sucking buffed bozos counting their push-ups and measuring their testosterone. That has nothing to do with the reality of the battlefield today and the battlefield in the future.
1: This is, I think, a broader problem inside the Trump administration, but Pete Hegseth and the Pentagon is a smaller encapsulation of it, which is that the Pentagon needed reform. Everybody knows that the acquisition process is broken, that the defense budget is bloated, that money often goes to things that aren't effective. As we transition to this new era of warfare, we're spending money on the wrong things. And so this is a problem that is widely understood. The Trump administration, on coming in, was very critical about many of these things. But most of what they focused on, as you say, is these smaller issues, right? So I think Pete Hegseth, the irony that I focus on in this article is Pete Hegseth is going to end up being a very impactful defense secretary. He's going to really reshape the force for the future, but it's not necessarily going to be in the way that actually gives us a more effective, more capable military down the road. Instead, it's going to be a military that is culturally and socially extremely different from what it was, but in terms of fighting capabilities, you know, it's anyone's guess whether they'll be any better or not.
0: Given that this is essentially an anti-intellectual regime with Trump back in his 2016 campaign, he said, "I'd love the poorly educated." And his base, I think, are poorly educated, and he feeds them a diet of stupidity and lies. The most impactful heads of the biggest government departments, the ones that take up most of the treasury, are Health and Human Services and Defense. And they're both headed by completely incompetent outliers with, you know, kind of cult-like crackpot ideas. Really, in the case of Bobby Kennedy Jr., he's driven by a sense of privilege, being a Kennedy, and arrogance. And this other guy, Hegseth, seems to be driven by some sort of religious zeal, some crusader notion of Christian nationalism. But both of them are in their own worlds, as is Trump. So I just can't believe that these people who have so much willpower but so little to offer except destruction and diminution of their own departments have been given so much power. And of course, it's worth noting that both of them, Hegseth and Bobby Kennedy Jr., barely were confirmed. And I'm sure a lot of the Republicans who cowardly confirmed them are probably having second thoughts.
1: Many of the moves that Pete Hegseth and the Trump administration more broadly have made have actually not been popular even among the Trump voting base. And I think this is very important to point out. If you look at polling on the war in Iran, which was one of Pete Hegseth's major initiatives that he pushed very strongly, he was basically the only senior official inside the administration who supported the war with Iran at the start of this year. But it polls pretty terribly at this point, even among those who, you know, you ask, are you a MAGA supporter? Yes. Do you like the war in Iran? A surprisingly high number, almost 50% say no. And so I do believe the administration is going to start seeing that to become more of a problem. But again, with Hegseth, the point that I try and make in the article is not that things that he have done are good in any sense, but that it is a surprise. If we go back, as you say, to those confirmation hearings, he was barely confirmed, and much of the doubts had to do with his managerial skills. He had run a couple of veterans organizations into the ground financially. He was accused of mismanagement. He was accused of all kinds of improprieties with female staff, and that's what the most of the concerns were. It wasn't really about policy views. It wasn't really the notion that he was going to be a very influential member of the cabinet. Everybody thought of him as this airhead, but he's actually had quite a significant impact both on how the Department of Defense is developing, and then in particular on the fact that we got into this war with Iran. Nobody, I think, would have expected that from where we were 18 months ago.
0: But what do you think about taking away the civilian input into the training of military officers?
1: I think this is a significant problem. The reason for having civilian instruction at the war colleges is that America's military, very good, very many things, but doesn't always necessarily have the full range of competencies that you would need to train well-rounded military officers, whether that is a professor that can teach them philosophy or a professor that can teach them quantum engineering, right? There's a lot of civilian specialities that it is helpful to have faculty on hand who can teach. Restricting this just to former military personnel or military personnel on active duty is going to make the range of subjects that can be taught at these institutions far less broad.
0: Given that this war, his war, which of course, again, he does not seem to care about the real stuff, what's happening with the men and women at the front line. And as I said earlier, I was just shocked at the state of the USS Abraham Lincoln. I've never seen a Navy ship look so decrepit. And you know, and we know that at least eight sailors aboard that ship wanted to commit or tried to commit suicide.

0: don't you? I mean, who are our friends and who are our enemies?
1: I don't think it's particularly helpful to describe anybody in international affairs as being a traitor for wanting to talk to other countries. And I think that's equally true when it's the Trump administration doing it and when it is, you know, other folks in DC or countries that are more friendly. What I will say is I think the administration is very focused on covering and trying to prevent negative coverage of what they're doing in international affairs. And I think if they took a more balanced approach where they actually stood by some of the choices that they made and explained them and welcomed the press in, then perhaps they might find that the coverage wouldn't be so uniformly negative. You mentioned arms to Ukraine, for example. That's a policy where actually there's a fairly broad swath of public support for the Trump administration's policy here, which is trying to facilitate negotiations between Russia and Ukraine. But I do think the way the administration has approached this, you know, trying to ban pool reporters when they, you know, film things the president doesn't like, it seems to be mostly backfiring in that it is not reducing the access of the press. The courts are upholding this, and it's at the same time making the coverage more hostile.
0: Well, I know that Trump wants a Nobel Prize and would like to. He's offered it many times, apparently, through his envoys, the two real estate developers, that he wants to basically have Putin and Zelensky appear on a stage with him and strike a peace deal. And obviously, nobody in their right mind could be against a peace deal because the devastation that's being done to Ukraine is just unconscionable. And it is cruel and unusual and criminal to target civilians. That's not what military people do, but that's what Putin does. So my skepticism is that I don't believe that Putin will ever want to be on the stage with Zelensky and be treated as an equal. There's no question that we need peace, but I'm not sure that there's a serious way of going about it. And I don't believe that the U.S. under Trump have ever used the considerable leverage that they have. Biden did, but Biden probably was a little too late.
1: I think that there are plenty of ways in which the Trump administration could more effectively push for peace than they are right now. The approach, particularly when it comes to Russia, has been very inconsistent, very confused. As you say, much of the negotiation has been done by Steve Witkoff and Jared Kushner rather than any trained diplomats or folks with experience with negotiation. And this just, again, is very reminiscent of what we talked about earlier with Pete Hegseth, right? I think they understand to some extent that there was a problem with existing policies. They're maybe even pushing towards a policy end that many in America actually want. But the method for getting there is just not competent, and the results they're getting as a result are shambolic.
0: Well, I thank you for joining us. I really appreciate your article, Emma, and this conversation.
1: Thanks for having me.
0: And again, I've been speaking with Emma Ashford, who is a senior fellow at the Stimson Center, a visiting professor at Georgetown University, and a former non-resident fellow at the Modern War Institute at West Point. With expertise in the politics of the Middle East, Russia, Europe, her work focuses on questions of grand strategy, international security, and the future of U.S. foreign policy. And she's the author of First Among Equals, U.S. Foreign Policy in a Multipolar World, and Oil, the State and War, the Foreign Policies of Petrostates. And she has an article at Foreign Policy, Everyone Got Pete Hegseth Wrong.
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0: Welcome back. I'm Ian Masters, and this is Background Briefing, available 24/7 at backgroundbriefing.org. And joining us now is Sonali Khahatka, who is an award-winning multimedia journalist. She's the host of Rising Up with Sonali, a weekly television and radio program that airs on Free Speech TV and Pacifica radio stations and affiliates around the United States. She's the author of Talking About Abolition, a Police

0: race-free world is possible and rising up the power of narrative in pursuing racial justice. She's also won numerous awards, including Best TV Anchor and Best National Political Commentary from the LA Press Club, and has been nominated for Best Radio Anchor for 4 years in a row. Her new book just out is Breaking Ice, Community Defense Against State Terror and MAGA Fascism. Welcome to Background Briefing, Sonali Kolhatkar.
1: Thank you so much, Ian. It's so great to be with you.
0: Likewise, Sonali. So today, of course, relatives of Renee Good filed two federal lawsuits, including one against Jonathan Ross, the officer who killed her. We all saw that on television. They also are suing Christy Noem, Stephen Miller, Tom Homan, Todd Lyons, and Gregory Bovino. And in a second lawsuit, they've listed the U.S. government as a defendant under a 1964 law that allows plaintiffs to seek redress for deaths caused by negligence. But the point, I guess, is that both Renee Good and Alex Pretty, who was murdered on the streets of Minneapolis, they were a part of this anti-ICE protection, spontaneously organized citizens group. And I take it your book in many ways profiles this group. So tell us about this movement around the country of, I guess, what would you call them? ICE protectors?
1: I think, you know, what a lot of organizations ended up doing was framing themselves as community self-defense. That's the explicit banner that Los Angeles organizers used. But what was remarkable about this movement was that it was so localized. And so they didn't really, you know, there was no one national organization coordinating everything. People who were, and organizations who already had deep roots in their communities, who had for years been doing some sort of immigration rights work, mobilized, moved into action, and responded to whatever was happening in their community, that kind of met the moment and met the geography and ICE tactics. And then they learned from one another because they shared it on social media. And so people were learning tactics and realizing, hey, in Chicago, whistles worked really great. Let's adopt that. Or hey, in LA, people are patrolling and documenting these ICE agents, and they're saying that they use unmarked vehicles. Maybe ones that in our city do as well. And they're posting it to social media to alert people. So let's do that too. So it was this very localized movement, which was what was so remarkable about it, that mobilized very quickly and expanded and pivoted, and people jumped into action and they defended one another because there was this big realization that nobody was coming to save us. And, you know, we forget these moments because our mainstream media doesn't really cover them with a lot of context. And people realized last year, you know, the government isn't coming to save us. The government's the one targeting us. Who is going to save us? Even local governments were crippled or didn't act as much as they could have. We have to save ourselves. And so therefore, that sort of idea of community self-defense, which I think is such a beautiful term, really grew, and it helped me understand how it played out in city after city around the country, whether you're talking about, you know, rural parts of North Carolina or very urban Chicago.
0: Well, clearly the ICE and DHS have figured out that they're trying to figure out ways to counter this spontaneous movement. And obviously Renee Good and Alex Pretty were engaged in these activities to thwart ICE. And it seems that under this new management of Mark Wayne Mullen, who's putting a quieter face on ICE and being apparently more effective in the sense they're rounding up more people. So how was the state of play or the battle lines now? How would you describe how much ICE protectors protecting immigrants have learned, and how much has the government changed its tactics?
1: Oh, the government has dramatically changed its tactics. And, you know, Christy Noem enacted Trump's agenda in a very overt way. It was guns blazing, Hollywood style drama, right? She was enacting this these ICE invasions of various cities, really for public viewing, for the MAGA crowd to feel good about themselves. It was documented, videotaped. They lauded it. They cast themselves very heroically. But what they didn't, I think, maybe count on was that in doing so, it was much easier for groups to mobilize against them. ICE was so visible that it was easy to target them. It was easy to find out where they were. It was easy to respond to them. They were moving in big groups. They were staging in parking lots. They were staying in the same hotel. And so people just basically went where they were. And that's why Christine Ohm was fired, because public opinion dramatically shifted. You know, people didn't revel in the terror and in the brutality. They rose up. They were upset. They were outraged. They even many Trump supporters said, "This isn't what I signed up for." You know, you can argue. We can have a separate discussion about why they thought that Trump would do any different. And so, you know, it's really a big reason why Christine Ohm was fired. Mark Wayne Mullen came in knowing that, understanding that, promising that it would be a quieter invasion, that this would be less telegenic, and it would be done more efficiently. And unfortunately for us, he has actually succeeded in enacting Trump's agenda to a much greater extent than Christine Noem, with record highs of immigrants or people suspected of being undocumented, et cetera, being rounded up, detained, et cetera, something like 50,000 per month. It is still lower than their goal. And there are still, you know, half-empty detention centers around the country, again, in large part because the Trump administration overplayed their hand and the public realized this isn't what they signed up for. But yes, it is much, much scarier. So how have people been responding? It's not easy anymore to respond in the way that people were able to under Christine Noem. And what I think a lot of activists and organizers are realizing is that those cameras that were installed around the country, that Flock and all these ALPRs, automatic license plate reader companies installed around the country, they're noticing strong correlations between where those cameras are located and where immigrants are being rounded up. And it isn't completely proven yet, except in small instances and individual instances. But there's a sense that basically we've turned to surveillance and spying, the government that is, and people are being snatched up this way. And it's also getting more violent. ICE is killing more people in the streets, even though there's fewer of them. As we've seen, you know, the terrible cases in Texas, there the where the man was injured and it might be paralyzed, and other cases as well. So people are they're trying to figure out how to respond, right? They're still continuing with their legal defense. They're still continuing with their protests at detention centers. And they're still continuing with their Know Your Rights trainings, which is helping people thwart ICE by simply asking the right questions. But yeah, because ICE's tactics have shifted, the community self-defense tactics have had to shift as well.
0: And of course, Christine Noem, the puppy killer, she was a joke, and she wasn't really even running DHS. Her boyfriend was, and then he was taking orders, as both of them were, from Stephen Miller, who is the Dark Prince of Hatred. And let's just explore that notion of this era of hate, because this is what Trump has brought about. And you can go back to what started his political career, if that's a way to describe it. He started out with the birther conspiracy, which is full of hatred, the idea that Obama was an illegitimate and came from Kenya. And what this did was it allowed racists in this country who were previously quiet as a result of civil rights movement and the more civilized nature of discourse in this country. Trump reversed this by allowing racists to come out from under a rock. The first thing he did when he ran for president, he came down the escalator at Trump Tower with a hired group of extras cheering him on, and he attacked immigrants, particularly Mexicans, called them racists, rapists and murderers. So isn't that what's happened to this country, which has allowed this cruelty that ICE metes out? In other words, the broader environment is an environment of hate. You know, it's the opposite of love thy neighbor. which is what Tallarico is doing in Texas. And we'll see whether that works. It's a hate thy neighbor. So isn't that, to me, is a big component in this. So that's the backdrop to this story.
1: It is absolutely the backdrop. And I'm so glad you immediately zeroed in on that, because that is the framing of everything, right? We've had and the way I frame it in my book is, you know, the reason why I sort of interview historians like Robin D.G. Kelly and Ibram X. Kendi and Yehuru Williams is to show that there is this long history in this country of a sort of schizophrenia between having democratic ideals, which, you know, have always been imperfect, but at least they've been ideals, and the white supremacist origins of this country, which is, you know, a nation built on mass enslavement and land dispossession that has had a changing goalpost, continuously changing goalpost on immigration and who's allowed to come in and who isn't. So the definition of belonging in this country has shifted back and forth. It's been a pendulum. And of course, Trump responded to that. Trump understood there was this brewing racial resentment. And I trace that the latest chapter of racial resentment to early 2000. Of course, we had the September 11th attacks in 2001, which was just the perfect excuse to like launch the Department of Homeland Security, this notion of the homeland, which is a Hitlerian term. But even before that, which I think a lot of people miss, is that we had the U.S. Census results that showed the largest population, largest growth in the foreign-born population in U.S. history. Meaning, you know, people were coming into this country for various reasons through both legal means and as undocumented people, and they were settling here, they were intertwining themselves within the nation, and you had those projections that whites would be a minority within a few decades. And you saw a lot of fear mongering in Congress. And then in the mid-2000s, you had this attempt to pass the Sensenbrenner bill and a big backlash against that. It was defeated ultimately. So you have, you know, this fear that whites would become the minority. And then, of course, as you pointed out, Obama coming in, there has been this increasing fear that from some quarters of, you know, kind of conservative white America, that they're going to be replaced, they're going to be thrown under the rug because they are not making it, because they are struggling and suffering. And what better way to distract them from the billionaires who are really fleecing them by pointing out these other people, the non-white hordes that have been invading their nation and taking their jobs, you know, than to scapegoat immigrants. And that's worked so effectively. And Trump, who has been a master communicator, has rallied his troops. And he has unfortunately been far too effective. And you have a whole group of people now who don't just see immigrants, meaning people who were, you know, undocumented and have had some kind of criminal history. They don't just see them as others. They see anybody who's not a white male MAGA person as an other. So even Alex Preti and Renee Good, you know, white people were seen as worthy of being killed. They were race traitors, right? This is the place we're in today. And I think what's the good news is that immigrants are so enmeshed in our communities. They're so intertwined. We have so many mixed status families that it's too late. This country, there's no reversing the demographic shifts, no matter how hard Trump wants. And so what he wants to do is, of course, destroy our democracy in order to claim that he's trying to do that. So we have to push back. A multiracial democracy is our only way out of this, and strengthening it is our only way out of this. And you pointed out Tallarico. He is saying the right kinds of things that we need to hear from people, especially from white politicians.
0: Well, we're both immigrants, right? I mean, I recall getting my citizenship downtown in Los Angeles, a huge convention center with 5,000 other people. But in spite of the numbers, it was incredibly powerful and moving ceremony. And your parents came here in a green card, right? Tell me a little bit about your background as an immigrant.
1: Yeah, you know, this is such a personal story for me. I was born an immigrant, which is a weird thing to say because usually you are, and you know, you become a citizen of whatever country you're born in. But there's a handful of countries in the world that don't have birthright citizenship. And I was born in one of them, which is the United Arab Emirates. I was born in Dubai. But because my parents were Indian citizens, I was given Indian citizenship. I never had the option of becoming a UAE citizen. My parents lived there for 51 years, were never allowed to become citizens. That is the country that the Trump administration wants to, create, model the United States on. Today, my parents are elderly and they 5 years ago moved in with me. I applied, I'm now a citizen. And by the way, I had to sue the government to get my citizenship. I should have mentioned that too. In the mid-2000s, when I applied for my citizenship as a green card holder, I got caught up in the FBI background check loophole under the George W. Bush administration. For no apparent reason, I was told, and me and thousands of others were told that the FBI was conducting its background check. And, when we never heard back, and we sat waiting and waiting at the very last stage of getting our citizenship. And eventually, I was the lead plaintiff in a class action lawsuit brought by the ACLU and the National Immigrant Law Center to sue Department of Homeland Security to get my citizenship. And it was, I think, 2009 that I finally had to, a judge had to order DHS to give me my citizenship and that of thousands of others. So then when I applied for green card for my parents, because they're elderly, they're disabled, they have nobody back in Dubai looking after them. My mom's had cancer 4 times. My dad is a diabetic. It was the golden years of their life. They should be with their kids. So I tried to bring them here through a green card process, which was going well until Trump was elected the first time round. And then in the last couple of years of his first term, he put a green card ban in place, again, for no apparent reason. And my parents' immigration process was delayed. And I had no idea, we had no idea if I was going to be able to bring them here. And it wasn't until Biden came into office, it took him like a good 6 months or so to undo what Trump did. Should have been his first act in office, but anyway. He undid it, and immediately my parents were able to come here. They now live, in a little house behind me, and I am able to take care of them in the last stage of their life. And we are, I'm terrified when they step outside. They're very, very elderly, but they fit the profile. If ICE wanted to come and snag them for whatever reason, because remember, it doesn't matter anymore if you're here with a green card, if you're here as a citizen, if you are deemed to be another, an immigrant, you could risk horrible trauma. Even if they don't succeed in kicking you out, they will traumatize you. They will physically brutalize you. They will kill you, if you're unlucky, before you get to make your case that you have the right to be here. So we live in fear, of my parents like stepping out of the house unless they have somebody with them. So yeah, this is deeply personal for me.
0: Well, thank you, Sonali. And again, Sonali Kohutka is an award-winning multimedia journalist. She's the host of Rising Up with Sonali, a weekly television and radio program that airs on Free Speech TV and Pacifica radio stations and affiliates around the United States. She's the author of Talking About Abolition, A Police-Free World Is Possible, and Rising Up, The Power of Narrative in Pursuing Racial Justice. And her new book just out is Breaking ICE, Community Defense Against State Terror and MAGA Fascism. And this has been Background Briefing. I'm Ian Masters. I'd like to thank producers Graham Fitzgibbon, Anna Leia, Evan Susswood, and Ash Price. And if you've missed any of today's programs and would like to explore our vast archives, you can find us at backgroundbriefing.org, where we include extended interviews searchable by topic and have made it easy for you to sign up for daily email updates and provide links to resources, articles, and books discussed on the program. 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So please do help us reach more listeners by sharing this program with friends, family, and colleagues. And I'll be back again tomorrow with another Background Briefing. Bye for now.

0: Yes, that's also a part of Trump contagion. I have said that there are no national borders for Trump contagion, just as there are no physical barriers to the spread of his symptoms. All one needs are emotional bonds, and bonds can form even in spite of one's opposition to Donald Trump, because this is an insidious process that happens without our awareness, through emotions, through subconscious processes. And well, I actually had meant to quote to you Carl Jung, who said, "Indeed, it is becoming ever more obvious that it is not famine, not earthquakes, not microbes, not cancer, but man himself who is man's greatest danger to man, for the simple reason that there's no adequate protection against psychic epidemics, which are infinitely more devastating than the worst of natural catastrophes." So,
1: Wow.
0: once the
1: Psychic
0: mind
1: epidemics.
0: is taken up. Yes. And I have been calling this a mental health pandemic, a pandemic that preceded the COVID-19 pandemic and vastly increased the number of deaths that were preventable, and may have induced a pandemic in the first place. He's the one who dismantled all the safeguards against epidemics becoming pandemics.
1: That's right. In his first weeks in office back in 2017, Marine Le Pen was doing this in France long before Donald Trump came along. Is this right-wing authoritarian worldview itself a pathology?
0: I would say so, because it comes from trauma. It comes from diminution of one's mental health, and it stunts development. The reason why one looks for an authoritarian figure, a parental figure, really, in a leader, is because those aspects have not been fully fulfilled at the appropriate developmental stage. And so it's kind of a symbiosis between the leader who needs followers and operates on this hierarchical system of superior versus inferior, and
1: Right.
0: those who need an authoritarian figure to follow.
1: I get it. I get it. Welcome back. Dr. Bandy Lee is with us talking about her 2024 book and also her website, and well, really about this whole question of the contagion of Donald Trump's mental illness. You most recently, you have this for immediate release. Medical experts declared the president, leading physicians and other doctors. You want to tell us about this?
0: Yes. Well, even before the reckless war on Iran, we had detected alarming signs in him, and under the danger circumstances, we felt that we needed to put out a statement. So I've joined forces with physicians of the International Physicians for the Prevention of Nuclear War, IPPNW, which won the Nobel Peace Prize in 1985 for educating the public on the dangers of nuclear war. So we put out a statement of how the unstable mental impairments in Donald Trump, coupled with his war powers and his access to the nuclear weapons, would place us in grave danger, and that he needed to be removed lawfully as soon as possible.
1: Yeah.
0: And urged Congress members to do so. They have entered it into the congressional record. My understanding is that dozens of senators were for it, they welcomed it, but no hearings have occurred yet because, in part because of the Trump contagion. Everyone is afraid. They are afraid in advance that he will retaliate against them, or his base will retaliate.

0: against them, which is precisely why he himself, Donald Trump himself, recognizing his influence on the public, has further spread the contagion.
1: Yeah, so we have a bunch of terrified legislators. We have judges increasingly who are being threatened. It's like there's no edges to this.
0: But the solution is understanding the true dynamics,
1: right.
0: That in fact you have to contain it like a contagion, like an epidemic. And so containment comes first. You can't wait for his MAGA base to agree to remove him. That will almost never occur as long as the contagion is continually spreading.
1: So we need...
0: But if you contain the spread, then they will turn back.
1: Yeah. In other words, we need impeachment or the 25th Amendment or both. Dr. Bandy Lee, it's always a pleasure talking with you. I always learn something. Thank you so much for dropping by.
0: Thank you for having me.
1: My pleasure. BandyXLee.substack.com. I'll be back with your calls on the other side of the break. Defending America from the weapons of mass deception. I'll be right back with your calls.

0: Marilyn in Chicago. Hey, Marilyn, what's on your mind today?
1: Hi, Tom. Thank you for letting me be on the show.
0: Sure.
1: I'm just, what I saw with Jack Smith yesterday was, as you have stated very perfectly, just appalling beyond belief.
0: It was obscene.
1: But my biggest, oh, it was obscene. They owe him an apology for the disrespect they accorded him yesterday.
0: Yeah.
1: And what I am more concerned about than anything is how feckless the Democrats are in fighting Trump and the Republican Party. I just don't understand. I know that you have presented really good information, you know, about all the voter suppression that, you know, occurred with Kamala Harris, that she probably would have won if that voter suppression wasn't there. And, you know, the disinformation against Hillary Clinton and Kamala, you know, from Putin, you know, on all the social media and all that. And we don't ever talk about that. The Democrat, imagine if that were in reverse. You know, I mean, we, you know, what is it? Al Gore lost by, what was it, 500 and something, 90 votes or something. We let that go. Yeah. And when the recount occurred, you know, he actually won. And I just don't understand why we don't know how. You know, he keeps saying that the Iranians were building nuclear weapons, yet the JCPOA, you know, the international organizations that were, you know, looking at if they were following, they said they were in compliance until he got rid of that.
0: He tore up the agreement.
1: And then they started.
0: Yeah,
1: he tore up the agreement, and then they started building. But look, I see these Democrats that go on, you know, CNN, MS Now, all those shows. The Sunday morning shows are the worst. They don't say anything when the Republican says that.
0: Yeah.
1: Thanks to Donald Trump, they're not going to build nuclear weapons anymore. And they just sit there.
0: We've got a bunch of these kind of old-fashioned, I would call them Clinton Democrats, referring to Bill, not Hillary, although I suppose it's kind of both, you know, who are deeply in the pockets of large corporate donors and left-wing billionaires, some billionaires, and kind of get along to go along is the way to you know, have success and all that kind of stuff. And their day is gone. I'm telling you, the progressives are on the upswing here. We are sliding into a new cycle in American history. It's the end of a 45 year period. Oh,
1: right.
0: it's real.
1: I hope so.
0: Yeah, it is real. It is happening, Marilyn.
1: Right. Yeah. Right. Thank you so much.
0: Yeah, thanks for the call, Marilyn. Great rant. Yes. Yeah, good talking to you.
1: Okay.
0: Thank you. I'll be back with more of your calls in just a minute. Stay tuned. We'll be right back.

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1: It's the place where we dare to ask, is Walmart a person? And we dare to say no. The Republicans on the court lied to us all about that one, too. Paul in Ambler, Pennsylvania. Hey, Paul, what's up?
2: Tom, I wanted to talk about what I think is an emerging threat from Donald Trump in his years in office. It's a criminogenic environment. And from the social sciences, for those that are not familiar with this term, it is the environment, the social environment, that is the genesis for crime, all kinds of crime. Donald Trump isn't the cause of a criminogenic environment. He's the apex arising out of one. What you have is a man who was investigated, prosecuted, and convicted in numerous places and let go, including, 35 felonies? If you allow people to brazenly break the law from the highest levels of society to the lowest levels of society, everyone who had any kind of impulse control could throw it out the window because they either can hire a lawyer and get scot-free, or they could get convicted and just be a guy with a bad reputation and still go on to make billions.
3: Yeah.
2: A criminogenic environment is spreading. In Philadelphia, you can look it up on the internet, House of Horrors. They found a house with a million video images of pornography, violent torture, and two cases which appear to be murder. Hmm. Seven missing women have been identified from that trove of information, and there's dozens upon dozens, I believe, up to 60 other missing persons. All women. They were plucked out of the Kensington neighborhood in Philadelphia. And I've talked about this place before, and it's probably well known to some of your listeners. The worst open-air drug environment in the United States and probably in all of North America. What goes on there isn't just drug dealing or crime or the drug addicts going up and down the street. People live there. 20 years ago, a little 9-year-old girl playing in front of her house in Kensington was grabbed by the guy who owned this house. He's died, I think, a year or two ago. His son was caught, and this is what unleashed this investigation. 20 years ago, as a 9-year-old girl, that man was arrested for trying to drag her into his truck, arrested by the police, taken to trial. There was some sort of mistrial or something. They wanted to retry him. They could, because the little girl was so terrified. She says, I thought this guy was like the devil who was going to kill me. So they couldn't retry him. Mm. And he went on for another 20 years doing God knows how much damage to the city of Philadelphia, all because a criminogenic environment in a drug-addled neighborhood was allowed to persist for decades. And Donald Trump, with his goofball Democratic senator enablers, whoever that woman was, who says, I don't want to have a conflict with Donald Trump. I want to get back to work. Well, I've got news for all the senators who are Democrats. You haven't been doing a goddamn thing in the last 40 years. And you've let Donald Trump go wild, and you've done nothing about it. If we don't try him, his family, and countless hundreds, if not thousands of people in the Pentagon, in the CIA, in the Department of Justice, the Department of Education, the entire regime, if we aren't trying, investigating, and putting these people behind bars, you are going to see a criminogenic environment from sea to shining sea, worse than Donald Trump.
1: I think we're already seeing it, Paul. I mean, you had the fake electors in 2020. I mean, he'd been in office for 4 years, and suddenly you had a whole bunch of Republicans who were willing to not just break the law, but violate the Constitution. These were all people who had taken an oath to uphold it in one way or another. Some were lawyers, some were elected officials, but they had all taken an oath, who were just, gung-ho to go along with this. And now you've got Republican senators who are like, well, January 6th was not that big a deal. It's just fine. Donald Trump didn't do anything wrong. It's Jack Smith who's the villain here. I mean, I think your analysis is absolutely accurate. And
2: all right, Tom.
1: Yeah, thanks a lot.
2: I'm calmed down,
1: Yeah, okay. Have a good one. Thanks. Kimberly Guilfoyle was, weirdly, she was Gavin Newsom's girlfriend, or maybe even wife, I'm not sure, for some years. And then she migrated from there to Donald Trump Jr. Apparently a woman who likes men who have political power, I guess. I don't know, but she's always struck me as a rather strange individual. But now the Wall Street Journal is reporting, and this is truly troubling, and this, I'm actually getting this from the Financial Times, quoting the Wall Street Journal, that she alluded to the impending collapse of the Romanian government. Now, this has had Romania's government collapsed back in May, actually, and technically, when the Social Democrats pulled out of the ruling coalition and voted with the far right opposition group, and you know, basically to topple the prime minister, Lele Bolojan, and I'm probably mispronouncing both first and last name, but anyhow, there's a real crisis going on in Romania right now. Their national debt is like trading as junk bonds, and I mean, you know, they're having a real crisis. And so she's having dinner with the Greek energy minister, Stavros Papastavrou, and this topic of, you know, Americans being involved in helping topple the Romanian government comes up. And she says, and I quote, "We can do that to any country we want. We could do that here." In other words, to Greece. And the Greeks have been just shocked by this. It's all over the Greek newspapers. They're furious. You know, the former fiancé of Don Jr. over here threatening us, "We're going to take down your government if you don't behave the way we want." You know, quack, quack, quack. So it's wild. It's wild. So anyway, my daily take today is based on Jack Smith's testimony yesterday. It's titled, The Final Stage of a Strongman's Takeover is Turning the Law Against the People Who Defended That Law. And watching yesterday's Senate Judiciary Committee meeting, it was like watching a group of made men in the mafia taking on one of their own who had broken omerta and talked, right? I mean, it wasn't always this way. Right. There was a time when Republicans actually defended the idea of America being a democracy, even if Democrats had power. In November of 1934, the most decorated Marine in American history, Smedley Butler, Major General Smedley Butler, sat down in a House hearing room and described a plot where the DuPont brothers and others, you know, a bunch of oligarchs, were putting together an army of 500,000 men who were going to march on the White House and seize Franklin Roosevelt and replace him with a Secretary of General Affairs to run the country on behalf of the billionaires. Not one Republican. Now this was, you know, an effort to take out a Democratic president by a bunch of Republican activists and billionaires. Not one Republican on that committee stood up and defended their actions. Not one. None of them called General Butler a liar. To the contrary, they issued a report validating his claims. But yesterday morning, a few weeks short of 92 years later, Republicans on the Senate Judiciary Committee went after Jack Smith, the former special counsel who had indicted Trump, you know, for both trying to overthrow our government and for stealing our secrets and leaving them where his friends from Russia and China could easily get them. And we saw these absolutely obscene, things from Chuck Grassley and Ted Cruz and Eric Schmidt and John Kennedy. I mean, it was just crazy stuff. Smith didn't raise his voice. Instead, he read an opening statement. He said, "Our investigation developed proof beyond a reasonable doubt that Trump engaged in serious crimes against our nation." He said that he would prosecute any president who did this, regardless of their party, and he'd do it again.

0: brief time back in the 70s, was a Republican consultant. Butler's book was called War is a Racket. And Dad warned us about this. My Republican dad. So, you know, generations Republicans could despise a president's policies back then, but still respect the office. Right. And those Republicans are apparently all gone. I mean, they've been purged along with Mitt Romney, Liz Cheney, Adam Kinzinger. The people who tried to hire Butler and end our government were outside the government. Now the people, the traitors, are inside our government, the people who are willing to go along with plans to destroy American democracy. It's sickening, you know, watching these guys try to pillory Jack Smith. It's just absolutely sickening. And, you know, this is how mob families work, right? Roy Cohn was the lawyer for all five of the mob families in New York City. And he was Trump's lawyer, and he taught Trump well. Mob families go after witnesses the same way that Todd Blanche is now investigating Jack Smith. Mob families reward their soldiers for doing their boss's dirty work. Trump pardoned 1,600, 1,500 people, and now they're getting jobs at ICE. Mob families require every made man to submit to public demonstrations of their loyalty to the mob boss, which is what Grassley and Cruz and Schmidt and Kennedy were doing yesterday morning. And not one of them disputed a single fact that Smith came to. They just came to make sure that their boss saw them sneer at him. You know, I wrote about this in Hidden History of American Oligarchy, what the DuPonts and the Morgans wanted in 1934. It took 90 years. And a failed reality television host with a documented history of criminal fraud, rape, and mob connections. But now they finally got it. The oligarchs have got their mob boss in the White House. And, you know, like I said, not a single Republican contradicted Smith. So all that said, you know, now would be a good time if you got a Republican senator to call him up who was on the Judiciary Committee. And call him up and let him know that you saw what they tried to do to Jack Smith and you're disgusted by it, and support the Democrats who are on that committee speaking out. Cody in New York City. Hey, Cody, what's on your mind today?
1: Hey, Tom. I wanted to follow up on your segment about the Jack Smith hearing.
0: Mm-hmm.
1: The segment you did was brilliant. And what you did in that segment, Tom, is you did something that was profoundly important. And what you did is you connected the dots for us. You connected A to B. And the dots that you connected were you took an event that's in the news of the day. Right? Yesterday was the hearing. So an event that was in the news of the day. But it could be any event. Every single day, Trump's doing something crazy. You took the event of the news of the day. And you connected it to how that event is actually killing democracy in America. And that was so important, Tom, because democracy dies by 1,000 cuts.
0: Yeah, and it's the second time these billionaires have tried this. I mean, they tried it in 1934 when they tried to kidnap, Franklin Roosevelt.
1: Yeah, they did. That was a great point, too. I like that part of your segment, too. But the thing that really grabbed me, Tom, is the media is failing the public because the media is not showing the public how these individual events are resulting in the death of democracy. You know, the death of democracy, 1,000 cuts. Each individual news event that happens every day is like a paper cut. And we don't realize that the event of the day is contributing to the loss of democracy. So we don't know that democracy is being killed. Like the Jack Smith hearing. People who are just watching the Jack Smith hearing, watching the news reporting, they just think, oh, just another hearing in Congress. Oh, politics is normal. The Democrats and the Republicans are arguing. And yeah, it's unfortunate that they're tackling Jack Smith. But they don't make the connection that this is a step in killing democracy. Right? And this is where the news media is failing us. Like, the news media does report on these incidents every day. They report about the paper cut every day. This incident, that incident. But they don't say, this is how it's killing democracy. So, Tom, I hope you do that. I hope you keep doing it every single day. Because if you keep doing it, the news media sees you doing it. The broader outlets, they're going to start picking it up, too. And if these words are spoken every day, that this is how democracy dies, this news event today is one cut in killing democracy. And if we don't save it in November on this election, democracy is going to be killed in November.
0: Yeah.
1: So

0: bravo to you, Tom, for connecting those dots, and I hope you keep doing it every day.
1: Thank you, Cody. One of the things that concerns me the most is that when you poll people about what's important in this election, you know, massively high numbers of people say the economy sucks. Very few people actually say, I'm worried about the future of democracy. I mean, it's over 50% among Democrats, but among the electorate overall, it's under 50%. And that's troubling.
0: I totally agree with it, Tom. That is a condemnation of the news media.
1: Yeah.
0: And the reason this is happening is because this topic is not discussed in the news. We don't hear those words. No one is saying it. No one's saying democracy is dying. So, of course, people don't know about it, right? So the news media, like, just think about it. When you watch the news media, think about, are they informing the people that democracy is dying? And you will say no. They don't have discussions about it. They don't ask their panelists about it. They don't say, do you think this is a serious problem? Do you think democracy is dying?
1: Yeah.
0: Never.
1: No, I get it. Cody, thanks for the call. Thanks for your kind words.

0: Roger in Seattle. Hey, Roger, what's up?
1: Continuing my September theme of optimism, well, first, thanks for supporting the smallest public Seattle station, KBCS, in January, with our new mayor, Katie Wilson, who, of course, you all nationwide know is the West Coast's answer to New York's socialist mayor. But anyway, to continue that theme of optimism in these dark times as winter approaches, how about, one, a Truth and Reconciliation Commission chaired by a South African BIPOC person, not a white person. Colored's okay, as you know. Gandhi was colored and learned a lot of his nonviolence ideas in South Africa. And two, how about a 9/11 reimbursement fund for, one, fired federal employees, the DOD carrier group attempted suicide people, and as well as the January 6th survivors of those police that did commit suicide. And then, of course, the Congress, wherever they don't provide enough money for the dead third world infants or whatever, this 9/11 fund could also go to certain nonprofits that help the people that were killed in the world by this administration. Mm-hmm. And thirdly, if you have time, could you also mention People of the Lie that we've talked about by M. Scott Peck?
0: Yeah.
1: By your guest on the third hour.
0: Yeah, the People of the Lie was a book that M. Scott Peck wrote back 30, 40 years ago, thereabouts, about psychopaths, basically, about people who easily lie, about Donald Trump, you know, and most of the Republican caucus.
1: Christians usually say, oh, money's the root of all evil, but Scott Peck, doctors. He was a psychiatrist, by the way, like Trump's sister, or I don't know if she's a psychologist, but he was a psychiatrist who said, no, it's not money is the root of all evil, it's people that lie.
0: Yeah, yeah, it's evil people that are the root of all evil. Roger, I endorse everything you just said. The one caveat I would put on the Truth and Reconciliation Commission is the reason why the Truth and Reconciliation Commission in South Africa did not fully achieve its goals. I mean, the main goal was to make a transition, a nonviolent transition to multiracial democracy, and that largely was accomplished. But there are still a lot of hiccups along the way, and a lot of that was because when they set up the Truth and Reconciliation Commission, it had two conditions. Number one, if you came out and admitted your crimes and repented, you know, basically said, I'm sorry, then you were forgiven, and the door and the books were closed. If, on the other hand, you were participant in these crimes that the government committed against its people, and you refused to testify and you refused to apologize, you went to jail. The problem is nobody went to jail. They didn't go, and many people who were part of the de Klerk administration and others refused to participate and called it a kangaroo court and this and that and the other thing, trashed it. And those people were never held accountable, and that just fueled the white supremacist stuff that led Elon Musk and his father to leave the country, and I guess David Sachs and Peter Thiel and I can't remember all the whole list of them who all have South African connections, but you know, a lot of it, I think, goes back to the failure of that Truth and Reconciliation Commission. So that's the only caveat.
1: If we have it here, then we can call that West Virginia senator and the senator from Pennsylvania and your friend in Vancouver that's also
0: Joe Manchin
1: supporting Trump.
0: John Fetterman and
1: Marie-Louise
0: Perez.
1: Admit that they were wrong.
0: Yeah, I get it. Thank you, Roger. David in St. Paul, Minnesota. Hey, David, thanks for listening to KTNF. What's up?
2: Yeah, hey, Tom. Thanks for taking my call. I just, I kind of laughed yesterday when I heard the clown from Missouri call Jack.
0: Oh, Eric
2: Jack
0: Schmidt.
2: Smith,
0: yeah.
2: Eric Schmidt, man. He called him a dirtbag.
0: Yeah.
2: He called him a dirtbag, and I don't know if people know, you know, it's kind of a little subculture of our population, but that's a term used for rock climbers, for people devoted to rock climbing. So
0: oh, really?
2: Even their insults don't even land. But I have another thing, Tom, really quick here. And I just read an article yesterday about AI is actually increasing the cost of healthcare because these companies are using AI. They're analyzing people's records, and they're billing insurance and adding extra coding in to charge people more. But they're not being, you know, if you have a chronic condition, you're not being treated for that condition.
0: Right.
2: They're charging extra.
0: No, you're absolutely right. I got to jump in here, David, because I'm going to hit a break in 30 seconds. The six states now where if you're on real Medicare, they are now forcing you to go through pre-authorizations. They're using AI for those pre-authorizations. So you're absolutely right. I mean, you know, this is our government is now the Trump administration in this experiment to destroy Medicare in six states, including Washington State, right across the river from me, is using AI to deny people's payments. So thanks a lot for the call. Well said. Linda in Arizona. Hey, Linda, what's on your mind today?
3: Hi, thanks for taking my call. I listened to the Jack Smith hearing, and I want to make after listening to all the comments about how, you know, Trump, you know, wanted the Republicans to speak to him like they did, Schmidt and Kennedy, who really affected me, I wanted to make a comment about this. When I heard Kennedy speaking to Jack Smith like he did, it just brought back, I swear, the trauma that I felt in 1991 when I happened to catch the first moment of the Anita Hill, Judge Thomas hearing. Mm-hmm. And then I went on to listen to every single moment of that, listen or watch every single moment of that hearing, because I was so blown away about what was happening. I previously had always thought of myself as a Democrat, but I really thought, you know, the person was more important than the party. But when I watched that hearing, and every single one of those Republicans, except sometimes the one from Utah, what didn't, but every single one of them talked to her in the same tone of voice and treated her like Kennedy did when he was speaking to Jack Smith.
0: Yeah, like, how dare you, you little black lady, come here and talk to us powerful white men like this.
3: Like that. And I was just so blown away by it because the Democrats never did. Every single time the Democrats talked to her, they were respectful. And this includes Biden.
0: Yeah.
3: Every single time, every one of them, they were like people. Mm-hmm. And I was so shocked by it that I was afraid to talk to my men friends afterwards, afraid they might think Thomas should have won or, you know, whatever. But fortunately, none of my friends did. But then I was so, it made me political. In that the very next election, I went through without even reading it. I voted for every Democrat and every woman, and I say that was wrong, but I did. I was just like shocked. And so it's made me who I am, Democratic.
0: That's great.
3: I just wanted to say how much that was. That was before Trump.
0: Yeah, and let me add, this is like Trump rewards this. I mean, he loves it when Kash Patel goes before a Senate committee and attacks the senators and says, you know, Todd Blanche any of these people who work for Trump, they go on, well, Senator, what about that bad guy you knew back 20 years ago? Or what about that money you took from, you know, they're all the level of disrespect that these Republicans show to other human beings is truly mind-boggling. I mean, I've never seen anything like this, and I've been around a long time.
3: It is. It's horrible. And my word for it is sleazy.
0: Yeah.
3: You know?
0: That's the perfect word. It is sleazy. Yeah. Well said, Linda. Linda, I got to run, but thank you for the call, and thanks for the story. It's always nice to hear people's stories. I appreciate it. Ed in Chicago. Hey, Ed, what's on your mind today?
4: Hey, Tommy, he's talking about how the real threat to the end of our democracy isn't getting talked about. And that made me think of, you know, I was watching the, I had to stop when I was watching the Jack Smith hearings. Mm-hmm. These Republicans are showing us that they, I mean, they're gone. This Republican Party.
0: Oh, they don't even support law enforcement anymore. They're all in with the criminal, with the mob boss.
4: Right. And it just, what makes me think about this is, like, I've asked Representative Mark Pocan, who I got a ton of respect for him. I love the guy, but I ask him why the Democratic Party, they never talk about Trump's relationship with Putin. And, you know, there's a ton of stuff to tie Trump to Putin. They never talk about this. And his response is, and this is what's frustrating, he goes, well, when we poll people, it's not listed high up on the polls. It's always the economy. Yeah. And on the one hand, I get that.
0: Well, that could also be the result of nobody talking about it.
4: Well,
0: me too.
4: I don't think I'm being hyperbolic here. And when I'm looking at the very, I mean, I'm expecting these Republicans to do anything and everything when it comes to the midterms to make sure it doesn't happen. I'm seeing these anyway. My point is, I don't want our leaders leading by polling, because that's not leading. That's leading by following.
0: Yeah.
4: There are times we need our representatives to be out there informing people about the real danger.
0: It's also a circular logic thing. It's a snake eating its tail. I mean, you know, you can't say that we're going to take a poll and figure out what people are talking about when the poll itself is being driven by what people are talking about, and that's being defined by the media. So I'm completely with you, Ed.
4: Just not much.
0: The media should be asking the question, is Trump a Russian asset? They should be asking that question every day.
4: Right.
0: Is this another, is Hegseth going after our military? Is this proof Trump's a Russian asset? You know, Trump going after the judiciary, is that proof Trump is a Russian asset? You know, on and on and on. Ed, I'm out of time, but thank you for the call. Spot on. We'll be right back. Tony in Long Island, New York. Hey, Tony, what's on your mind today?
5: Hey, I was just commenting on, somebody said something about money being the root of all evil, and then somebody cracked it. I just want to give my opinion.
0: Mm-hmm.
5: I think it's competition. Competition is the root of all evil. It makes people turn against each other. Money is just a result of the competition, and so is power and all the other things that basically turn people against each other.
0: Yeah.
5: That I feel is when we start to go down a wrong road.
0: I think you're right.
5: I appreciate that.
0: I think you're right, Tony. Thank you. Yeah, and it's a political strategy. I mean, that's what's going on here. Debbie in Elwood City, Pennsylvania. Hey, Debbie, what's on your mind today?
6: Oh, hi. I listen to you on WKFH.org. What's on my mind is, I don't think there is going to be another presidential election, but even if there is, no more mail-in ballots. Why does Trump get to mail his ballot in?
0: Yeah. Well, because the rules don't apply to him. I mean, that's his whole entire life. The rules don't apply to him. He gets to beat up people when he's 7 years old and his parents, you know, move him from school to school and finally send him to a military academy. He gets to hire people to take his classes for him in college. I mean, he's always lived outside the rules. He's proud of it.
6: Yeah, but they should throw his ballot away if he's going to throw everybody else away.
0: Yeah, it would be interesting to see somebody try to challenge his signature. Debbie, I get it. Yeah, thanks a lot for the call. That was a good point. John in Las Vegas. Hey, John, what's on your mind today?
7: Yeah, hi. I've been listening to you for years and years and years, but I've never called. But
0: well, thank you for calling.
7: This has been bugging me. Yeah, this has just been bugging me. I think everybody's missing the bigger picture on this, that Trump and these Republicans have everything already fixed. For the election. They are not acting like they're in any way scared of anything. They're still just going through with all the crazy stuff that they say and they do, and they just don't care.
0: Well, there is good reporting that the Trump White House has hired two of the largest right-wing associated law firms in Washington, D.C. to start dealing with everything from impeachment proceedings to efforts to defy congressional subpoenas. So it does look like they're actually preparing for having lost power.
7: Okay. I was just remembering back to 24.
0: Yeah.
7: When Trump had that rally. After 10 minutes, just stopped talking, stood up there, played his little mixtape.
0: Mm-hmm.
7: And that was right when he got the money from Elon Musk.
0: Mm.
7: It's like he knew at that moment, all right, I got this.
0: Well, also, there were a dozen or so cities where and that I think maybe Musk even used AI to come up with this. I don't know, or whoever did it. There were a dozen or so cities where bomb threats were phoned in, apparently from Russia. And the bomb threats shut down the polling places for hours at a time. And those lost ballots, or those voters who were turned away, essentially, in those particular precincts that were heavily Democratic, may have made the difference. That may be the little trick that Elon Musk's son was referring to, or his ex-girlfriend was referring to, when they said that Musk used, his satellite data to rig the election in Pennsylvania for Donald Trump. I mean, that's one theory that has crossed my mind, John. Ken Paxton.
7: I wouldn't put anything past them.
0: Yeah. No, of course, these people don't believe in democracy. That's the bottom line.
7: I'm just afraid that we're all going to wake up the day after the election and go, how did this happen?
0: Well, that's because we have PTSD from 2016 and 2024. No, I get it, John. I get it. And we've seen this movie before in ways that we just literally did not think were possible. And when I remember when Nixon got it in 68 and we were all shocked. And it turned out that Nixon had, blown up the peace talks. I remember when Reagan got it in 1980 and we were all shocked. And it turned out that Reagan had cut a deal with the Ayatollah to hold on to the hostages. I mean, Republicans are not at all afraid to commit treason in order to win elections. So, tweaking a few voting rolls here and there, or making it, turning black areas into 5-hour waits to vote. I mean, this is just classic Republican voter suppression. They've been doing it since the 60s. And they're going to be doing it like crazy in this election. Ken Paxton bragging that he blocked 2.4 million black people in Texas from voting in the 2020 election. And that's the only reason Donald Trump didn't lose Texas and thus lose, he lost the election anyway, but lose even more. I mean, it's all right there in the open. It's the tragedy, the shocking thing, frankly, is that our media doesn't report on it this way.
7: Right.
0: The media tries to pretend like, everybody's doing their best. And, these Republicans, they're just, they're just concerned about the vote, and the integrity. That's all BS. This is all voter suppression. I'm with you. John, I got to run, but thank you for the call. Excellent call. Thank you very much. And special thanks to Louise Harmon, Sean Taylor, Jamie Holly, Nigel Peacock, Sue Nethercutt, Patrick Hoyt, Geraldine Halbert, Ron Hartenbaum, Chase Spross, Nicholas Miller, Pat Sweeney, Jeremy Peterson, Connor Arroyo, Carna Verde, Martha Salinas, Josiah Western, Mateo Robertson, Diane Russell, and Ruben Michaels, all the fine folks who work on this program. Have a great afternoon. Be good to yourself and the folks around you. Stay safe. Get out there. Get active. Tag your it. And we'll catch up soon.
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11: You got to vote. That's why. You got to vote. You got to vote. 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

0: From Pacifica Radio in Los Angeles, this is the broadcast as heard on KPFK 90.7 FM in LA and on dozens of other fine affiliate stations over both the public airwaves and the internet around the country and the world, blanketing planet Earth. I'm Brad Friedman, your friendly investigative blogger, journalist, troublemaker, muckraker, and all-around swell fellow, says me from bradblog.com, and I hope you agree. Thank you very much for joining us for another thrilling edition of the Bradcast. Delighted to have you here. Delighted to have Desi Doyen here as well. Hello, Desi Doyen.
1: Hello, present.
0: And welcome to October, when I can now warn you that your last chance to vote in the never more critical midterm elections that you heard the president of the United States, they're also urging you to vote in. That election is next month now.
1: Wow.
0: November 3rd, your last chance to vote in that election. News on all of that, how it's going so far, and what you should or shouldn't be worried about in a moment. Also later this hour, our latest Green News Report with Desi Doyen. Desiree covers, among other things, you touch on a few points regarding the Trump administration's utter disregard for our treasured national parks.
1: Yes.
0: And other sacred public lands, including their consideration of building a baseball stadium in Grand Teton National Park in Wyoming, their newly restarted destruction at Big Bend National Park in Texas, to build a completely unnecessary border wall through otherwise isolated and pristine canyon land, and one piece of, frankly, just sort of heart-wrenching destruction in Arizona's Sonoran Desert that we didn't have nearly enough time to underscore, frankly, in our brief six-minute Green News Report. So allow me to do so quickly right now. As reported by NBC News this week, an ancient ground carving that was severely damaged by the administration's border wall construction was created before Stonehenge and Egypt's oldest pyramid, that according to recently publicized research. The Las Playas Intaglio, a giant fish carved into the Sonoran Desert in Arizona, is now considered the oldest example in the Americas of a geoglyphic, an ancient art form that is carved into or drawn on the ground. In April this year, contractors hired by the Trump administration to make way for a second wall along the Arizona-Mexico border, quote, scraped, oops, a 50-foot swath straight through this ancient carving, according to our friends at the Center for Biological Diversity, which documented the damage. The intaglio on the ground of the ancestral homeland of the Tohono O'odham and other indigenous tribes is estimated to be about 2,000 years older than Egypt's first pyramid, and to have been created about 1,500 years before the first construction of Stonehenge, according to the researchers. The, well, now formerly 272-foot carving had originally been thought to be about 1,000 years old, but the latest research dates the art's creation to at least 6,500 years ago, and possibly as much as 7,500 years ago. And the Trump administration just ran bulldozers through a huge chunk of it, scraped it up to build a second wall without concern for this irreplaceable archaeological and historic treasure. Its age, researchers said in an article published in the SAA Archaeological Record, emphasizes, quote, the significance of this site and the parallel great misfortune resulting from its damage. Russ McSpadden, Southwest conservation advocate at the Center for Biological Diversity, said in a statement, quote, this discovery makes an already devastating loss even more profound. It's a cultural and historical atrocity. A Customs and Border Protection spokesperson said in an email to NBC News that the contractor, quote, inadvertently disturbed the site. Oh, sorry. Oops.
1: But at least they admit that they did it.
0: For whatever that's worth, the CPB commissioner has been, quote, engaged directly with tribal leadership to determine appropriate next steps. The spokesperson stated, quote, the remaining portion of the site has been secured and will be protected in place, adding that the agency is, quote, committed to respecting and safeguarding cultural heritage throughout all border infrastructure projects. Sure they are. They promise that the next time they'll be more careful with an archaeological one-of-a-kind treasure older than Stonehenge and the Egyptian pyramids. The damage to the site and construction on other parts of Tohono O'odham land and sacred indigenous areas has strained the tenuous relationship between the tribal nation and the government. Well, I should say so. The tribe is appealing a federal judge's decision refusing to block the administration's border wall construction through its reservation. While the Intaglio site is irreparably damaged, the Tohono O'odham people are trying to stop the government from plowing through Kitobakito Springs, a desert water source in Organ Pipe Cactus National Monument that is also considered a sacred site and holds endangered species. In order to build the wall and barriers, DHS invoked authority that was granted 20 years ago in the Secure Fence Act of 2006 during the George W. Bush administration in order to waive numerous laws protecting the environment and water and cultural, historical, and religious sites. The Center for Biological Diversity stated in a news release that conservation advocates and tribal nations have long warned that border wall and secondary border barrier plans could cut through sensitive habitat and cultural sites across the region. Yeah, sure, but this is an emergency, right? We can't take the time to do it right. Wall construction in other parts of the border has sparked other lawsuits and opposition from landowners, Native American tribes, local governments, conservation groups, business owners, and others. In Texas, a tribal nonprofit for the Lipan Apache and an outdoor recreation business have opposed the border wall construction, alleging DHS is not authorized to violate the Religious Freedom Restoration Act, which they say it would do by destroying or cutting off access to sacred sites. By the way, Donald Trump ordered the prosecution and imprisonment of a former Olympian who didn't have anything to do with vandalism or completely repairable damage at the Lincoln Memorial Reflecting Pool. After Trump had spent about 2 weeks supposedly upgrading it earlier this past month, he wanted that guy thrown in jail for damaging it, even though it was entirely fixable and the man, David Hearn, didn't actually have anything whatsoever to do with the damage. It was Trump's crappy contractors and his rush job that done it. Well, on Thursday, the judge overseeing the case against Hearn dismissed it entirely with prejudice so that the government could not bring another weaponized false prosecution against David Hearn, since Trump continues to call for his prosecution even after the case against him had completely fallen apart, according to Donald Trump's own U.S. attorney. Brad blog contributor Keith Barber wrote about that dismissal in an item at bradblog.com today. If you'd like to see the specifics and how Donald Trump continues to weaponize his Justice Department against this guy who's completely innocent. But I am curious, if Trump and his D.C. prosecutors wanted to throw a man in jail for completely repairable damage that he did not do to a national monument built about 100 years ago and disastrously renovated about 3 months ago, who was Donald Trump going to jail for destroying a priceless 7,000-year-old one-of-a-kind historical artifact on land that is supposed to be protected by Donald Trump and his federal government? I suspect you know the answer, of course. Nobody. Nobody will be held accountable for that. Did I mention our more critical-than-ever midterm elections are now next month? With voting already underway in one form or another in almost every state. And the good news is the outlook remains terrible for the authoritarian party supporting and facilitating Donald J. Trump's destruction of the nation. You know the polling has been terrible for Republicans in the wake of Donald Trump's dreadful approval numbers, which are getting dreadfuler by the day. And we have more evidence of that today as far as how it's affecting both critical swing districts in the U.S. House and in reach states where some Democrats are beginning to eye the possibility, at least, of remarkable wins in the U.S. Senate that we haven't even talked about on this program. I want to run through some of those, not because it means the Democrats are going to win, but because if they do, you know that Donald Trump will start screaming about fraud and how it is just impossible that such victories could have happened without Democrats cheating. More on that in a moment, but with just over 30 days until your last chance to vote in the midterms, Republican strategists see at least five U.S. House seats now as lost causes for their party. D.C. Insider newsletter Punchbowl News reported that Republicans are now broadly resigned to losses in California's 48th District, Iowa's 1st District, Nebraska's 2nd District, New Jersey's 7th District, and Pennsylvania's 7th District. All of them Republican-held seats right now that in a neutral environment would be actually highly competitive, but not now. Quote, nearly every senior Republican and Democrat involved in 2026 believes those five Republican seats are now all but lost, according to Punchbowl News co-founder Jake Sherman in a post on social media. Three of those contests, California 48, Nebraska 2, and New Jersey 7, are currently rated as lean Democratic races by the Cook Political Report, while Iowa's 1st and Pennsylvania's 7th are still in the toss-up category as of now, given that even Republicans say they are now the underdogs in those states, observes Daily Kos's Emily Singer. It suggests that the political handicapping organization, who is, in fact, rather conservative, are, in fact, slower to react to the electoral landscape, and thus their current ratings may not yet fully reflect the true peril that the GOP itself believes that it is in. What's more, Punchbowl reported that a handful of other districts are also close to being cooked at this point, including Pennsylvania's 10th, which is held by Republican Scott Perry right now, a key player in Trump's corrupt efforts to steal the 2020 election. Remember him? Remember Scott Perry? He may be on his way out. Arizona's 6th district, a seat that Trump carried by less than 1 point in 2024, which is currently held by Rep. Juan Ciscomani. Iowa's 3rd district, a seat Trump won by more than 4 points in 2024, but where Trump's negative impact on farming communities is putting Republican Congressman Zach Nunn and, frankly, all of the other Republicans in that state up and down the ticket in very serious peril.
1: As well it should. Trump has really screwed over farmers.
0: And Ohio's 7th district, where GOP Congressman Max Miller's disturbing domestic violence allegations threaten to cost Republicans what would otherwise be a pretty easy winnable seat in an otherwise very Republican district that Donald Trump won by 11 points in 2024. Indeed, Republicans' political situation is so dire that many in the party are downright despondent, reports Singer, shocked at how their party went from riding a high in November 2024 to now bracing for the kind of blue wave that could take down GOP lawmakers in seats that Donald Trump won by digital double-digit margins. Independent journalist Tara Palmieri said one unnamed Trump ally told her at Trump's midterm convention in Texas 3 weeks ago. Remember that? Quote, it's going to be a tsunami, total wipeout. Anyone saying we're going to hold the Senate, that's not going to happen. They're delusional. Get ready for impeachment. Everyone needs a lawyer now. Now, I don't know if that's true, but I do appreciate the sentiment. Another anonymous Republican operative told Palmieri during the two-day convention, quote, "What are we doing here? We are all going to lose. We've known this all over for 2 months. It's over. I guess we're just supposed to party until then?" Singer notes that she has been covering political campaigns and elections for 14 years now and says she has never seen one side more freaked out by what they are seeing than Republicans are right now. The fact that GOP operatives are this miserable and admitting that they are about to get their asses handed to them is, for lack of a better word, stunning, writes Singer. Now, of course, she might be right, although I remember similar sentiments back in 2006. So we'll see if that was the midterm election during Trump, during George W. Bush's second term. We'll see if that repeats itself now. In that case, Democrats flipped both the House and the Senate that year. But of course, all of this is, you know, largely based on polling, which is either right or wrong, or even it's right right now, but it could be wrong by the time we get to election day, since things can change very quickly in this political atmosphere. But, observes Singer, Republicans' collective freakout suggests that their internal polling matches just how bad the public polls are for their party. And, of course, it's not just the House, though what we are seeing in some of these House numbers also bodes very poorly for Republicans in their bid to hold the U.S. Senate majority, which should be much easier. And, you know, as of a year ago or so, it seemed to be a cinch for the Republican Party, since Democrats this cycle were forced to hold on to much more territory in states that were carried in big ways, bigly, by Donald Trump. But, as Singer reports, when Republicans corruptly redrew Texas's congressional map last year to try and nix as many as five Democratic seats, it was the ninth district in the state that they expected to be the easiest one to flip. That seat, held by Democratic Congressman Al Green, went from one that former Vice President Kamala Harris had won by 44 percentage points in 2024 to one that Donald Trump carried easily by nearly 20 points. An easy flip. An easy flip for Republicans, right? 20 points? Well, maybe or maybe not. A poll released on Wednesday this week showed that Republicans are struggling even in that seat where Donald Trump won in Texas by 20 points. As his approval rating continues to plummet thanks to Americans' anger over his mishandling of the economy and everything else. The survey in this case comes, please note, from Democratic nominee Leticia Gutierrez's campaign. They find her trailing still GOP nominee Alex Mueller by 6 points, 45% to 39%. So that's a 6-point margin still for the Republicans, but it is far less than the 20 points that Donald Trump would have carried the district by in 2024. Which means, essentially, if these numbers hold, that any place that Trump won by 15 points or less in 2024 is potentially in play this year. But, yeah, he would have won this district had it existed, had this newly GOP gerrymandered district actually existed in this shape. At that time, he would have won by 20 points, and there is still over 30 days to go before Election Day. Gutierrez's campaign released that data to show that even this district remains close enough to be winnable by Democrats if a blue tsunami actually develops, and, by the way, if Democrats support races like hers with money. Because they're really short of money on the Democratic side this year. Plenty of money flowing in from the corporate billionaires to the Republicans, but the Democrats are really having to pick and choose where they are going to invest this year. And there's a lot of candidates now sort of begging the Democratic Party to, hey, we can win this one if you help us, if you give us some money. In fact, this race in Texas, Cook Political Report moved this race onto the board of competitive seats last week, designating it as likely Republican as opposed to solid Republican or even lean Republican. It's one that Republicans are clearly favored in, but they still could lose if a blue wave grows big enough, in other words. Of course, note Singer, the underfunded Democrat, and they are all underfunded, as I said, it's compared to the Republicans now. The underfunded Democrat is polling at 39%. That is not a great sign for the outcome of this race, but aside from asking about that House race, her pollster here also looked at how the district is voting in the U.S. Senate contest in Texas between Democrat James Tallarico and everyone's favorite Republican Attorney General Ken Paxton. And that number, argues Singer, should terrify the GOP. This poll found in this district that Trump won by or would have won by 20 points in 2024. This poll found Ken Paxton leading Tallarico now by just one single point, 48 to 47. In a Republican district won by Trump by 20 points just 2 years ago, is now a one-point race in the Senate race in Texas. If this poll is right, and Paxton cannot run up his numbers in a district like this, Singer argues he's in big, big trouble on November 3rd. Trump's super PAC is spending nearly $200,000 on attack mailers against Gutierrez in this district, which, of course, they should not need to do in a district, in a Trump plus 20 district like this. Though it may also be meant as a way to help Ken Paxton, as Trump's political operatives may hope that the 9th district voters would back Paxton if they get out and vote against Gutierrez. But of course, Texas is not the only Republican state that could fall to a Democratic U.S. Senate candidate this year in a way that, frankly, would have been unthinkable a year ago, and in some cases, even a month or two ago. We've discussed once or twice the U.S. Senate race in Kansas now, where incumbent Republican Senator Roger Marshall might have been a shoo-in to win in almost any other year. But he is now believed to be neck and neck with the Democratic candidate and the megachurch pastor Adam Hamilton in Kansas, with Hamilton even ahead by about 2 points in the most recent polling there. We've also mentioned the usually deep red state of Iowa a little bit on this show, where Democratic U.S. Senator Josh Turek is said to be leading Donald Trump's hand-picked Republican candidate Ashley Hinson now by about a point and a half in Iowa. Both of those states essentially within the margin of error, but Kansas and Iowa, with Democrats having any chance at all, much less leading in the most recent polls. Yeah, interesting. Of course, you already know the Democrats are leading in otherwise red state Senate races like Ohio and Alaska. And Republicans are now largely pulling out entirely from what were supposed to be a year ago some of their easiest wins in the U.S. Senate this year. In Georgia, where Democrat John Ossoff is said to be up by an average of more than 8 points in the Senate race there. And in North Carolina, where former Governor Roy Cooper is believed to be up by more than 9 points in the polling average. But there are some other reach states for Democrats. And again, there's a reason I'm explaining all this, and I'll get to it in a second, not to get you all excited about these races, but for a different reason. Although if it helps you get excited about it, that's fine too. But some of these reach states for Democrats that seems so unthinkable until lately that I have not even talked about them, though Reuters is now doing so. So why don't I go ahead and mention them here as well? Why not? Kentucky Democrats say they have a once-in-a-generation opportunity to flip a U.S. Senate seat in a Republican stronghold. It's one of several states that Trump won by double digits in 2024, where Republicans are significantly trailing the president's performance, an indication that Democrats have, in fact, expanded their pathway to a potential majority in November's midterm elections. Reuters reports it's not clear, however, that the party will invest its limited resources into flipping seats once considered to be out of reach. The Democratic wave, Reuters reports, is crashing hardest in states that were won by Trump by wide margins, though Republicans are also significantly underperforming in Georgia and North Carolina, where Trump won by 2 and 3 percentage points, respectively, in 24. The volume of unexpectedly competitive states, they report, could scramble the final stretch of the campaign cycle as top officials assess where to spend their war chests. Not only is there, quote, not only is there a swing from the Republican Party compared to 2024, but the swing actually seems to be somewhat bigger in red America than in blue America. And that's putting these states that Trump won easily very much into play, according to David Hopkins, a political science professor at Boston College. To win the Senate, Democrats must defend 2 seats in states that Trump carried and win 4 Republican-held seats this November, including at least 2 in states that Trump won by double digits. According to Reuters, anyway, Democratic candidates Angie Nixon of Florida and Andy Andrews of South Carolina are now believed to be running neck and neck against Republican incumbents in recent polling, which show Democratic-aligned candidates in Nebraska and Kentucky, and get this, Mississippi, right? Trailing by single digits. Democrat Charles Booker's internal polling in Kentucky has him within single digits of U.S. Congressman Andy Barr in the race to succeed longtime Republican U.S. Senator Mitch McConnell. That's right. This would be Mitch McConnell's seat filled by a Democrat if they could pull it off. But Barr has a $2 million cash advantage over Booker, whose allies say Democratic Kentucky Governor Andy Beshear. Yes, they have a Democratic governor, a 2-term Democratic governor in Kentucky, elected statewide. So it's not impossible to think that Kentucky could, in fact, elect a Democrat this year. But Beshear, also a potential 2028 presidential candidate himself, could give Charles Booker a boost, give him the boost that he needs to win. Quote, "We have a shot here in Kentucky to flip this seat, and we need to do it now," said Pamela Stevenson, minority floor leader of the Kentucky House. Democrats say they have transformed the map of races in play. Quote, "Our goal has always been a Democratic Senate majority, and the pathways to get there have only gotten bigger since the start of the cycle," said Lauren French, a spokesperson for the Democratic Senate Majority PAC. French said Republicans have diverted resources from Georgia and North Carolina now to Republican strongholds, where she said Republicans are finally starting to talk about gas prices and other costs. While some Republicans have leaned into culture war issues like transgender athletes in girls and women's sports, other Republicans have begun distancing themselves from Donald Trump, including Republicans in states such as Kansas and Mississippi. Yes, Mississippi, where Republican U.S. Senator Cindy Hyde-Smith acknowledged in a social media video last week that, yes, fuel costs was her constituents' top issues. What, not women and girls in men's sports? Republicans, Reuters notes, are already outspending Democrats by millions of dollars, tens of millions in some cases, on future ad reservations in Ohio and Texas and Iowa and Alaska and Kansas. Republicans in these reach states, Republican strongholds that could flip to Democrats in a wave election, also have significant financial advantages over their opponents, with the exception of South Carolina, where Democrat Annie Andrews entered July with more than $4 million on hand. Republican U.S. Senator Darlene Graham, who was appointed to the seat in July after the death of her brother, Lindsey, well, she won the Republican nomination in an August special primary runoff, but reported having just $250,000as of August. So she'll get more money. Don't worry. I suspect she will. But should she need to do so in a deep red state like South Carolina? Apparently, yes. According to Nate Silver's polling average, Darlene Graham is now leading Democrat Annie Andrews by little more than a single point and a half in South Carolina. Rufus Gifford, former finance chair for Joe Biden and Kamala Harris's presidential campaign, said that there are strategic advantages to Democrats investing in expansion states, if nothing more than forcing Republicans to play defense in areas that they did not expect to have to do so. Quote, the truth is that many of these states have been fool's gold for Democrats for a very, very long time, he said. But there's very little doubt that we have a shot in some of these even more reach states. A fool's gold, maybe. But I do bring up these reach states today, so-called, not just because, well, as we said, it's encouraging. Though it certainly is that for those of us who give a damn about the future of our country and the future of democracy itself, but largely for another reason. As you know, I have been thinking a whole lot of late, and we've been talking on the show a lot of late about how Donald Trump and the Republicans are absolutely trying to steal these elections this year any way that they can think of, any way that they can get away with. And I am beginning to look now more and more beyond how they might attempt to steal the election, to how they might attempt to steal the election after the election, if they are unable to do so before Election Day. I'm sure you know that Donald Trump has spent the last 6 years pretending that he won the 2020 election, that it was stolen

0: Donald Trump was going to win that election until the numbers came in showing otherwise, therefore proving that the election was stolen from him. But in fact, that was never, ever true. Even though now it's sort of taken as gospel by his duped, brain-poisoned supporters that it was impossible, that nobody thought Joe Biden could possibly win. In fact, 538's final national average on election day, I looked it up, had Joe Biden up by almost 8.5 points over Donald Trump. The more conservative, Real Clear Politics final national average was a little bit tighter, had Biden by just over 7 points. In the actual results, Biden ended up winning the popular vote by about 4.5 points. So the final national polling average overstated his victory by an average of about roughly 4 points. But the notion that everyone knew Trump was going to win the election on Election Day, we all knew that going in, that was and is complete and utter fiction. If anything, people believed that Joe Biden was going to win, at least according to the reported polling averages at the time. So with some of these red reach states, or, you know, states previously seen to be reach states like Texas or Ohio or Alaska or Kansas or Iowa or Nebraska, now Kentucky or South Carolina or Mississippi. If Democratic candidates begin winning in those states on election night, well, you know that Trump is going to scream fraud. He's going to claim that it's impossible that a Democrat could win those states, that nobody ever thought it was possible for it to happen. So it must have been stolen. It must have been due to fraud. Well, no, at least not without evidence in support of that claim. But I want you to know in advance, yes, it is now completely possible. Doesn't mean it will happen. Doesn't mean it's assured, but it is completely possible. We're talking about it more than a month in advance of the election that Democrats could, in fact, win U.S. Senate seats in Texas or Ohio or Alaska or Kansas or Iowa or Nebraska or Kentucky or South Carolina or Mississippi or all of the above. Or even none of them. But this is not just about poll numbers. To me, this is about knowledge of what is happening. It is about knowledge of reality. All of those states are now within the realm of possibility. And if any of them go blue in just over a month's time, I want you to know that. I want you to know that, no, everyone did not think Republicans would win in all of those states. Those of us paying attention knew that at least some of those states were possible in advance. And now you know, and will continue to remind you between now and Election Day, so that Trump's false claims of mass voter fraud by Democrats will mean even less when he tries to pull the same crap again this year, the same scam. And of course, you know he is going to. So now you know. Keep it in mind. It may come in important on election night and beyond. But hey, speaking of voter fraud news, we've got some for you. As Trump's DOJ is finally revealing their evidence for the massive non-citizen wave that Trump has claimed has been stealing elections in this country, which is apparently so terrible that he's won the presidency twice, but lost it once. Anyway, that news and more straight ahead, including Desi Doyen and the Green News Report, right here on the broadcast. I'm Brad Friedman.
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0: Stop trying to steal my sunshine, Desi Doyen. 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Donald Trump's U.S. Department of Justice on Wednesday accused 10 people, count them 10, who are not U.S. citizens of voter fraud offenses in Minnesota. 10. That is 10 out of nearly 4 million registered voters in the state of Minnesota. Or generously speaking, that is, I did the math here, 0.00256% of voters in the state. Still, unlawful voting is a crime, no matter how few people actually do it. Whether they know they are doing it or not, that's a separate question. The charges include 9 counts of illegal voting by a non-citizen and 9 counts of making false claim of citizenship to vote, according to Trump's corrupt Attorney General Todd Blanche. Blanche made the announcement at a White House press conference. So quite a big stage for such a paltry announcement. He said the 10 accused illegally voted in the general elections of 2022, 2024, and or the August 2026 primary. The people charged are citizens of Brazil, Ghana, Bosnia, Lithuania, Germany, Canada, South Africa, and Liberia, though Blanche did not say, I don't believe, who they voted for. But no evidence yet of Democrats, you know, swinging open the door, the gates to a massive wave of so-called illegals from south of the border, sweeping in to steal our elections. No evidence of that so far, at least not in Minnesota, at least not according to Donald Trump's hand-picked corrupt Attorney General Todd Blanche. Quote, voter fraud erodes a public's trust in our electoral system, said Blanche at the White House, and it's vital to our democratic process that we do everything we can to restore that trust. Because you know how much Blanche and Trump hope to restore trust in our electoral system. Since Trump took office again in 2025, the Department of Justice, now under his complete and total control, has charged a total of 90 people with voter-related fraud offenses. So with complete control of the Department of Justice, the Trump administration, in almost 2 years in office, has so far been able to round up out of 205 million registered voters in the U.S., just 90 people who have committed voter fraud of some sort over the past 5 years. Presuming that's the statute of limitations here for such crimes. 90 people, that's not even 2 people per state. But it is 0.00024% of the electorate. In just one election year, mind you, it's beyond my math skill to figure out actually what the percentage would be out of all elections over the past 5 years. Still, a crime is a crime, and vote fraudsters, whether they realize they are committing fraud or not, should be held into account proportionately to their crime. I hope they will keep the folks at the DOJ will keep that in mind now that we know that Texas Attorney General Ken Paxton unlawfully voted himself 6 times over just the past 2 years from an address at which he does not live, which is a crime punishable by up to 20 years in prison and a fine of up to $10,000 for each count, at least under Texas state law. Not that I expect either the state's attorney general, Ken Paxton, or the corrupt DOJ run by the Paxton endorser Donald Trump to actually charge Ken Paxton for his crimes, because as we used to say, I-O-K-I-Y-A-R. Remember what that means?
1: Oh, yes. It's okay if you're a Republican.
0: But anyway, I figured I'd go look up the specifics on this massive roundup of these vote fraudsters that the DOJ was crowing about in their White House-worthy announcement. And it was, sadly, just as I suspected, as has been the case, really, over my 20-plus years now of reporting on, you know, so much of this low-level so-called voter fraud by non-citizens, many permanent residents, green card holders, are often charged with this crime after voting because they thought that they were allowed to do so as a permanent lawful resident, a green card holding resident of the United States. So it's often kind of sad when these people are charged with something that they had no idea was actually a crime. And in most cases, they are, you know, let off with a slap on the wrist because it's obvious that they were not some part of some sort of a voter fraud crime ring and they didn't even know it was unlawful. Here, during this press conference on Wednesday, the DOJ, the U.S. attorney for Minnesota said, quote, "If you're not a citizen, do not try to vote. We will prosecute you. If you're convicted, you'll face jail time and consequences." All right. So what about the 10 people that they rounded up in Minnesota from eight different countries? Yeah. Well, according to the DOJ website, seven of those 10 criminals were 60 years of age or older. And every single one of them was a lawful permanent resident who, I will bet you dollars to donuts, most of them had no clue that they were unlawfully voting. It is pathetic and it is sad. The DOJ includes photos of each of these old folks being handcuffed. And just from the photos, you can tell they have little idea what is even going on. The other three were in their mid to late 40s, by the way. Also, lawful permanent residents, all 10 of them. No sign of the massive illegal alien voting brigade that Trump and Republicans accused Democrats of facilitating by bringing massive numbers, millions of them, undocumented non-citizens into the country to steal elections. It is, in a word, pathetic. But yeah, sure, fraud is fraud, and those who commit it must be held to account in a way that fits the crime. And I'm sure the DOJ will bring that same justice to the Texas Attorney General, who voted six times unlawfully over the past 2 years alone, and who absolutely knew, as the state's top law enforcement officer, that he was committing a crime, since he's spent years trying to find and convict people who have done the exact same thing that he actually did. Though unlike him, they might not have known that it was unlawful, but Ken Paxton sure did. And one more story, one that is also kind of typical these days of someone who almost certainly knew she was committing an election fraud crime. According to SF Gate out of San Francisco this week, Gaia Powell echoed a core idea from the Make America Great Again movement when she ran for San Luis Obispo County Clerk Recorder earlier this year, arguing for new voter ID restrictions to improve, quote, election integrity in the Central California County. But it turns out this Republican was not following election law herself, you'll be shocked to learn. A county jury just found Powell guilty of 9 counts of election fraud last week, including lying about her residence. Oh, just like Texas AG Ken Paxton. Unlawfully registering to vote and fraudulently voting. Oh, right. Yeah. Also, like Paxton did. The charges stem from 2022 and 2024 when Powell ran for mayor of Arroyo Grande, a small town near Pismo Beach. And note, these convictions were by state authorities, not Donald Trump's DOJ for some reason. They didn't come in and get Ms. Powell, did they? She is now facing as much as 8 years in jail. Powell is a frequent public commentator at local meetings. In 2023, she helped organize a rally for Moms for Liberty, a group associated with Trump's MAGA movement against diversity initiatives at nearby schools. The charges filed in April accused her of registering to vote and run for mayor of Arroyo Grande in 22 and 24 while knowingly living outside of city limits. The charges also accused her of violating campaign finance laws. Powell represented herself, because she's a genius, and alleged that evidence that would have vindicated her somehow was excluded during the trial. After losing her mayoral election in 2022 and 2024, she ran this year for San Luis Obispo County Clerk Recorder. That is the position that oversees all elections in the county. Powell told the Chamber of Commerce that she is, quote, fearlessly advocating for reforms that strengthen election legitimacy, including voter identification, proof of citizenship, clean voter rolls, and transparent processes. Powell came in third place in the county's open top two primary, knocking her out of contention for the general election. But I guess Todd Blanche forgot to mention Republican county clerk candidate Gaia Powell or Texas AG Ken Paxton, who is now the Republican U.S. Senate candidate in Texas. I guess Blanche just forgot to mention that at his White House press conference on Wednesday while trying to show how tough they are on voter fraud. Glad we decided to mention it. Green News Report is next. I'm Brad Friedman. 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We are 100% listener-supported thanks to listeners like you who stop by bradblog.com/donate. All right, no time for chit-chat because I spent the rest of the hour chit-chatting instead. So right to it, our latest Green News Report.
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0: All of that slashing and burning straight ahead from BradBlog.com. I'm Brad Friedman.
2: And I'm Desi Doyen.
0: Stand by for 6 minutes of independent green news, politics, analysis, and snarky comment.
5: Major League Baseball has reportedly asked the White House for permission to host a game inside Grand Teton National Park. I guess once you host a UFC fight on the White House lawn, seeing a line drive kill a bald eagle isn't such a terrible thing. But
0: and Teddy Roosevelt is turning over in his grave. This is your Green News Report. Okay, Desi Doyen has predicted. It looks like Hurricane Polo is indeed wreaking havoc across much of the country this week.
2: Yes, and it's hitting particularly hard in Texas. And speaking of Texas, on Monday, Texas Republican Governor Greg Abbott declared a statewide emergency in response to record prices for diesel fuel.
0: Not related to the storm, but to diesel fuel.
2: Right. Temporarily suspending some state regulations and pollution standards. On the very same day, at a time when fuel prices are soaring due to the Iran war, the Trump Department of Transportation significantly rolled back landmark Biden-era mileage standards on motor vehicles, reducing the fuel efficiency of new passenger cars and light trucks in upcoming model years. Instead of 50 miles to the gallon by 2031, new cars must only get 34 miles per gallon.
0: I think Americans will love that. Who doesn't love getting less miles to the gallon?
2: The administration admits in its own filings that weakening fuel economy standards will increase air pollution and worsen climate change. Market analysts doubt the administration's claims that the weaker standards will reduce car prices and say that any savings will be quickly wiped out as consumers pay to use more gas over the lifetime of the car.
0: Of course.
2: Others warn it will crush U.S. automakers' competitiveness in global markets as the world shifts to cheaper, advanced electric vehicles from China. Dan Becker of the Center for Biological Diversity on a recent broadcast pointed out that the American public is overwhelmingly against the rollbacks for good reason.
4: If you're costing people more at the pump and you're making their kids sick with more pollution and you're increasing our use of oil from the Middle East, I don't think that's doing Americans any big favors.
2: In other news, as we go to air, as mentioned, a multi-day flash flood emergency is unfolding across much of the southwestern U.S. as remnants of the Pacific Hurricane Polo sweep east across the country. Meanwhile, a new AP analysis finds that Americans who need flood insurance the most often don't have it due to rising costs. Nationwide, just 2% of U.S. properties have federal flood insurance, but 8% face severe or extreme risk. Rising premiums and outdated federal flood maps are leaving millions unprotected, particularly in low-income areas, at a time when man-made climate change is increasing the risk of devastating flooding. Homeowners insurance doesn't cover floods, but the federal flood insurance program is chronically underfunded and struggling to balance affordability with 21st century flood risks.
0: And we are going to see a lot of flash flooding over the next several days.
2: Yes. In Texas, at Big Bend National Park, U.S. Customs and Border Protection is resuming construction of a border wall within the park, despite strong bipartisan opposition from local governments, residents, and conservation groups who say that the park's towering mountains are a natural barrier. The agency also threatened to launch eminent domain proceedings against private landowners who object. In Arizona, Trump's border wall construction bulldozed part of an ancient Native American ground carving that was created before Stonehenge and Egypt's pyramids.
0: It's appalling.
2: But there is some better news. Another offshore wind project just wrapped up construction in the U.S., despite the Trump administration's relentless efforts to kill off the project in the middle of construction. Revolution Wind has installed its 65th and final turbine last week. The project has been producing carbon-free power for Rhode Island and Connecticut since March and will be fully operational by the end of the year.
0: Well, there's some good news for a change. For much more on all of these stories and the ones we couldn't get to today, check out our website at greennews.bradblog.com. I'm Brad Friedman.
2: And I'm Desi Doyen.
0: And this has been your Green News Report.

0: Yes, it is. 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
0: See you there. Until we see you next time, I'm Brad Friedman. Good luck, world.

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0: This is Robin Collier, president of Cultural Energy. 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We have been working on this potential site for 17 years because of difficult land title issues, and now have hired an expert attorney to achieve clear ownership of the location. 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
2: One of the things that's most pressing upon physicians is the fact that healthcare institutions are more and more focusing on technology. If you look at the commercials on TV or on billboards, they all emphasize what kinds of centers there are, what kinds of technology is available. There's not as much attention paid to physicians. And because of that, there's more and more work that physicians have to do, such that they don't have the time to communicate with patients like they used to.

0: Hello and welcome to Aging Matters, a program featuring aging-related topics of interest to older adults and their families. I'm Cheryl Beversdorf, your host. Effective communication between physicians and their patients is the cornerstone of quality health care and directly impacts health outcomes, patient satisfaction, and treatment adherence. However, recent studies reveal that communication between older adults and physicians is becoming less effective due to a combination of physical, psychological, and systemic barriers affecting both the patient and the provider. My guest today is Dr. Neil Farber, retired internal medicine physician and author of a book called Treating a Broken System, A Physician's Cure for the Healthcare Crisis. He's going to talk about causes for the breakdown in communication between physicians and their patients and issues contributing to this problem. Dr. Farber will also provide advice as to how patients can ensure more productive physician visits and enjoy healthier outcomes afterwards. So welcome, Dr. Farber, and thanks for joining me today.
1: Thank you for having me.
0: So, Dr. Farber, let's set the stage here. Obviously, we have a very serious problem to talk about today, but we need some information to get started. So, help us understand why are communication and interaction between physicians and their older adult patients shifting?
1: Well, I think one of the things that's most pressing upon physicians is the fact that healthcare institutions are more and more focusing on the technology and various centers that can help cure disease. If you look at the commercials on TV or on billboards, they all emphasize what kinds of centers there are, what kinds of technology is available. And there's not as much attention paid to the physicians who are the ones who are seeing the patients. So they're sort of left out in the cold. And because of that, there's more and more work that physicians have to do such that they don't have the time to be able to communicate with patients like they used to.
0: Would you even go so far as to say there's a declining trust overall in the healthcare system? And I know that you often look at data. Is there data to show that this is, in fact, what's happening?
1: Unfortunately, yes. If you look at one study that was done at the start of COVID in early 2020, about 71.5% of adults reported considerable trust in their physicians. By the beginning of 2024, it had dropped to 40.1%. This is a report in the Journal of the American Medical Association. And so, yeah, there are data to support the fact that patients are unfortunately less and less trustful of their physicians.
0: Well, let's dig down a little bit deeper into this situation. Talk about the main causes of mistrust, because you're absolutely right. I can remember even in my nursing school days that the physician was the person that you went to for every type of situation, and whatever he or she said was certainly accepted as gospel, and that was what you did in terms of following the advice of the physician. What are the main causes of mistrust now?
1: One of them is poor communication between patients and physicians, again, because of the workload that physicians have. There are also sometimes conflicting recommendations between different physicians in terms of different specialties. But I think the thing that's driving it the most are the rise of social media and the internet. You know, the internet is a wonderful thing, because it allows everybody in the world to understand the world around them. And that's a great thing. The internet is a terrible thing because anybody can post anything they want on the internet. And if you are savvy enough, you can make it so appealing to individuals that they believe that. And oftentimes it's not accurate information.
0: Let's talk about the actual interaction between the physician and the patient. Would you say at this time that there's an increasing number of patients that are leaving appointments or the visits that they've had with their physician unheard, that they feel like after they walked out the door, they really didn't think that the doctor heard even what they had to say. And what is the impact then? If this is the way they feel when they're leaving the doctor's office, how is that going to impact how they react when they get back home?
1: Well, you know, that's a really interesting question, and no one that I know of has done a study looking at whether patients feel unheard or not. However, we do know that patients are more and more dissatisfied with the interactions that they've had with their physicians. So one would suspect inclusive in that is the feeling of not being heard. But we do know that studies have shown that patients who are dissatisfied with their physicians, and again, one would think that includes not being heard, those patients are less likely to be taking their medications, doing what the doctor tells them, et cetera. And that's going to have a tremendous impact on their health. Think about the person who has high blood pressure, who is taking medication for it. And if they don't feel heard, if they feel dissatisfied, and therefore don't take their antihypertensive medication, they're likely eventually to develop a stroke, heart attack, or kidney failure because of it. So it has a tremendous impact.
0: And let's think about that setting a little further. For example, if, say, an older adult has certain concerns that they're expressing, let's start with that. Do you think, or is it true maybe that sometimes the expressions of concerns that people have with pain or something else is just ignored, that it's dismissed perhaps to the fact that, well, you're just getting old and this is kind of what happens? Does that happen a lot in visits between physicians and older adult patients?
1: One would think so, especially with the amount of work that physicians have and the lesser amount of time they have with patients. So that if the patient comes with a list of 20 different complaints, the ones that are, quote unquote, more minor are going to be not listened to or ignored, at least for a time. And those could be very important complaints if you spend the time listening to the patient.
0: Another factor that might also exist is that an older adult is accompanied by a younger person. Could be a caregiver, it could be an adult child, and that instead of the physician talking directly to the older adult, they talk to the adult child instead, sort of ignoring what the older adult has to say. Have you heard of this too, as far as communication?
1: Yes, that oftentimes is the case, especially if you have, let's say, an adult child with the patient who sort of captures the interaction. You know, they basically are the ones who are talking, leaving the patient out of the loop. And they're not going to focus on some of the patient's complaints, which could be really important in the long run.
0: I think another thing that seems to be more and more difficult now is why it takes so long for patients to be able to schedule an appointment with a physician. I had something like that not too long ago. I started trying to schedule something at the beginning of August and found that I wouldn't be able to go until the end of October. Why is that happening? Obviously, physicians are retiring and you need to find a new primary care physician or whatever. And finding somebody who's actually taking new patients is also difficult. Talk about getting an appointment and finding new physicians. Is this part of the problem that we're dealing with?
1: Absolutely. This is something that I experienced myself, even as a primary care physician. You know, you wouldn't expect somebody in the loop would have that kind of problem, and yet I did. And that's sort of what woke me up to the fact that I needed to write a book like this. And I talk about it in the book. Basically, if you look at it, there are three things that are causing physicians not to be in practice anymore or not as much in practice anymore. One is the fact that physicians are leaving medicine even at an earlier age because they are burned out. Because, again, they are not able to cope with the amount of work they have. They're either lessening their hours, so not doing as many sessions of seeing patients, or they're going into something called concierge medicine or direct patient care, which is a different kind of setup. But the bottom line is, instead of a physician taking care of 2,000 to 3,000 patients overall in their practice, they're now taking care of 400 to 600 patients in their practice. And therefore, there's not as many physicians available to be able to get appointments or even see a new physician. On top of that, you have an aging population, and one which is now having better access to Medicare care, which is a good thing. But medicine wasn't prepared for this. And so you have patients who also need the medical care not being able to access it.
0: You are also an academician and have done a lot of teaching. Could you speak a little bit into what specialties medical students choose? Are they becoming geriatricians? Are they thinking that gerontology is definitely the specialty that they would like to pursue after medical school? Or is that less desirable, say, than some other specialties? What are you seeing there?
1: You know, when I was in medical school, the residency that was most difficult to get into is the one I did, which was internal medicine. I opted to do general internal medicine, but any of the medicine specialties were the ones that were most competitive. Not so anymore. Anybody can get a residency in medicine like that. Students are wanting to go into residencies that are less time intensive, but more lucrative. So you're talking about dermatology, radiation oncology, or radiology, or some of the surgical specialties like orthopedics, or you know, any of those. Those are the ones now that are most competitive. And therefore, physicians, residents, are going mostly into specialties and don't want to do primary care, like geriatrics, general internal medicine, general pediatrics, obstetrics, gynecology. They're the ones that are less attractive now to students.
0: It's certainly much more productive to take care of a younger patient where there's a chance of healing and full recovery, whereas the thought of taking care of an older adult, it's very complicated. You're having to deal more with issues that you may not even be familiar with as a younger person, maybe dementia or some of the other chronic illnesses that older adults sadly deal with. That's not as enticing, say, as some of the other things like surgery or even some of the younger health conditions that are more likely to be cured.
1: I don't know anyone that's done a study about that. I would say if I had to think about it, and just from talking with students and residents, I don't think the age of the patient makes a difference unless it's pediatrics versus adults. Once you get to adult medicine, you know, 18 and above, it doesn't matter how old the patient is. At least that's what I've experienced, not only in myself, but also in terms of the students and residents that I've talked with. I think it's more the certain specialty in terms of the workload and the lucrativeness of the specialty.
0: Let's get back to that patient visit that we were talking about a little bit earlier. I'm even discovering that when I go see my physician and I'm taken to an examination room, I'm waiting longer to see my physician. He or she comes rushing up and saying, wow, sorry for the delay. And sometimes it could be, you know, 15 minutes, 20 minutes, maybe a half an hour. And is that also part of the problem in terms of their attempt to try to see other patients or too many patients? And so each one who is there is just going to have to wait longer before they actually get examined. Is that a factor as well?
1: It's not as big a factor as one would think. There are data to show that basically there was a slight increase in average time that patients are waiting anywhere from 12.8 minutes in 2023 to 13.3 minutes in 2024. So only a half minute longer on average. But that's an average. And different physicians are going to accommodate the pressures they're feeling in different ways. Some are going to keep patients waiting longer. Others aren't, but they're going to be making up the workflow that they have on days, for example, that they reduce their hours. So it depends on the physician. In general, though, there's less access to physicians, either because they've reduced or because they've squeezed everybody in, one or the other.
0: Well, and to that point, it sounds like then the appointments with older adults are more rushed, or they're shorter visits. Sometimes there's an interruption. Sometimes, even again, in my own experience, the assistant to my physician will say, gee, I just need to ask you about something. So that interrupts my visit that I am paying for, quite frankly. And as a result, it sounds like then there's less shared decision-making in terms of discussing what the best outcome should be for my visit, but it's rather, well, here, this is what you need to take, whether it's a pill or a treatment or whatever. That all sounds like these are time pressures that are affecting what's happening between the physician and the patient. Would you agree?
1: Absolutely. You know, when I came to the West Coast, and that was in 2007, we had 40 minutes for a new visit with a patient, 20 minutes with a follow-up appointment for a patient. And those are probably enough time, and you could expand it if you needed to. And that's enough time to have with an average patient. But we really had the 40 minutes or 20 minutes. By the time I was getting ready to leave medicine, and this is 7 years ago, about half of the time was taken up with a nurse having to do things that would bring in more income to the institution because the insurance paid for it, as opposed to my seeing the patient. So out of a 20-minute visit, I would have only 10 minutes, let's say. Out of a 40-minute visit for a new patient, I would only have 20 minutes. So absolutely, there's shorter visits. The visits are scheduled the same amount of time, but the physician has less time with the patient. And therefore, yeah, there's going to be impact on the relationship between the patient and the physician.
0: Obviously, I've been talking a lot about the reaction as a patient, but let's talk about the physician, because, of course, we're hearing a lot about physician burnout. What is meant by physician burnout? What are the causes that are making this situation occur?
1: These are the things that have been very well researched and I've experienced and I've included in the book. But basically, what we mean by physician burnout is a physician beginning to feel like they're just a cog in the system or in the machine. They're not getting the enjoyment of interacting with patients and seeing patients. It's more a question of just trying to get the work done. And you can see that basically when you start feeling like you're on an assembly line and you just need to get the work done, you don't really have the enjoyment of being a physician anymore. That's what we mean by burnout. The causes are several. One is the amount of work physicians have, specifically clerical work, answering messages on the patient portal, interacting with insurance companies to get some of the different imaging studies that are necessary pre-approved because the insurance company wants to reduce their costs. You know, all of these things add up. One study done looking at the amount of time it takes for a physician on an average day was, if you add everything up, including seeing patients and all the other things they have to do, it amounts to over 26 hours a day. Now, the last time I looked, there were only 24 hours in a day. And obviously, you know, that's assuming the physician had to do everything. Some of those things can be done by nurses, medical assistants, et cetera. But a great number of those things actually have to be done by the physician. So maybe it's not 26 hours. Maybe it's only 14 hours. That means on a 10-hour day, and that's more than most people have, but physicians often have a 10-hour day. You have 10 hours in the office, you go home, and now you have 4 more hours to catch up on everything else you have to do, which means the physician isn't doing anything but doing their work. The other thing is physicians, therefore, are drowning, and going to administration and saying, help. And administration oftentimes looks at the physician and says, you just need more resilience. Well, one study looked at physician resilience because of this kind of thing. It found that physicians are more resilient than any of the rest of the population. So that doesn't do anything except for the administration going, I don't want to know. Those are the things that basically cause physician burnout.
0: Well, and to that point, another term that I learned about and had some sense of as well is something called fragmented care. So explain that. If these are the factors that are affecting the physicians and the ability to provide the care, it obviously leads to fragmented care of not being able to meet the needs of the patient as well. What are the key problems that can occur for the patients as a result of this fragmented care?
1: Fragmented care means that there are multiple different physicians seeing a patient rather than one physician coordinating all the care. So I, as a physician, if I'm pressured like that, instead of me saying, okay, I'm going to send you to so-and-so because they're better at this than I am, but I'm going to call them and make sure that you're getting what you need and that we're coordinating the care. Instead, I go see him. I don't want to know about coordination because I don't have the time. And I'm not blaming the physician. Don't misunderstand me. It's just they don't have the time to do it. What that means is that patient safety can be a major issue. For example, I give the patient one medication. I send them to another physician for a different problem because I don't have the time to take care of it myself, or they're more expert at it or whatever, and they add on another medication. I don't pay attention to that. Either I don't know about it or I don't look at their whole medication list. And now these two medications interact and cause a problem. That causes basically a patient safety issue.
0: A further complication is the fact that if the patient ends up having to go into the hospital, then there's the hospitalist who has no clue in terms of what the needs of this patient are other than, say, looking at the electronic health record. So now you have a person who has gone into the hospital, has no idea who this patient is, and only can rely on what's in the record. And in most cases, if one does have a primary care physician, they may not even know that the patient has been admitted to the hospital, or even some of the other specialists who have been working. So that makes it even more complicated, especially if certain medications or treatments are prescribed. Any thoughts about that or comments you'd like to share?
1: I want to agree 100%. By fragmented care, we mean multiple providers. Anytime they're either referred to other providers or there are other providers, as you said, in the hospital or in the emergency room, or they went to another healthcare institution, which is even worse, the primary care physician isn't going to find out about it. They're oftentimes not going to get the information unless they studiously go through, you know, every patient's chart on a regular basis, which is just impossible.
0: We've been talking primarily about physicians. If somebody also sees a nurse practitioner or maybe a physician assistant, that makes it even more complicated because all of these people are treating this one patient and the chances are they're not necessarily looking at the chart, which let's go to that now because that's another factor that we're dealing with, the electronic health record, as opposed to those days. And again, I'm always reflecting on my own nursing school days when I saw the physician writing physician notes or I wrote nursing notes, but now everything is electronic. Talk about that, because that's such a new situation for older adults to see this electronic health record, which is either in the office as the patient is being seen by the physician or even in the hospital. How has that affected patient care outcomes?
1: You know, it was designed to be an improvement for both the patient and the physician, because here was a vault, if you will, where all the patient information could be stored. And that's true. It is all there. The problem is twofold. It's difficult to enter the information into the progress record. Initially, you had to type everything out, which was very cumbersome. Now they have speech recognition technology and even going to AI. But both speech recognition technology, meaning you dictate and it comes up in the record, or AI, where just the interaction is captured by AI and placed in the record. Both of those have a large number of errors that are made. And so the physician has to be very careful to then edit the note, which takes time. The good thing is that anybody can access it. But again, accessing it is difficult because of the fact that you have to log in, you have to get the patient's ID, et cetera. And then different information is stored in different caches, if you will, in the record. And trying to manipulate that can be difficult and time-consuming. So it's not as easy to get to. So basically, it was a great idea, but it wasn't really well thought out. Let's put it that way. And it's just been things added one on top of the other to try and make it better, and has only made it more cumbersome.
0: And if a physician or some other kind of healthcare provider is trying to access these records and they have so many patients, it's a time-consuming job to do that login process and all the things that you just described on so many patient records in a day or a week or a month. Another aspect that's now available for patients are these patient portals. What are your thoughts about patient portals? You know, I can get in touch with my doctor while I'm sitting here at my desk and indicate some follow-up issues that I'm having or whatever. Is that really helpful to me, to the doctor, to use these portals? Does that accomplish as much as if I made an appointment? What are your thoughts about patient portals?
1: Oh, boy. You know, patient portals were a great idea because it allows patients to communicate with their physician and the physician to communicate with the patient. A great idea. There are two things to think about. My physician sent a message to me. Let's say they just saw me and I was having some issue. And they were concerned that maybe the medical issue was one part of it, but maybe I was having psychological issues too. And they want to find out how I'm doing. So they type in, "How are you doing today?" And my response is, "I'm fine, just fine." Okay, I can say that one of two ways. And that's what I type in. And they say, "Oh, he's fine." Well, I could be saying, "I'm fine, just fine." Or I could be saying, "I'm fine, just fine." In which case, it's clearly that I'm depressed. You don't get that. You don't see that. So that's one of the problems. The other problem is patient portals have allowed patients to message their physicians. And that, again, adds more work for the physician. So in that sense, it's problematic.
0: Right. In fact, I remember years ago, I had a primary care physician who actually made telephone calls rather than the patient portal. But obviously, that now does not exist. And so there still is not that opportunity for the physician even to listen to the patient, which he or she could do, at least if they listened on the telephone, whereas the portal is pretty noncommittal and impersonal.
1: And yes, you know, anytime you're in the hospital, one of the nurses follows up to make sure you're doing okay. But again, they're not trained as well to determine that, and they don't know the patient often. So they may not be able to see that Neil Farber, who's usually all happy and joking around and stuff, is suddenly, you know, much quieter.
0: I wanted to turn to another aspect that I believe is part of what we're talking about here in terms of physician-patient communication, and that is how physicians talk with patients. Help us understand, first of all, if medical schools actually adequately train the students how to talk with patients. What does that look like? What is the current practice to help these students who are now in this new position to actually interact and get the information they need to their patients?
1: So, yes, in terms of medical students, the Licensing Commission on Medical Education for the last maybe 20 years has demanded that all medical schools include a curriculum devoted to basically communicating with patients. So that's open-ended communication and patient-centered communication, asking a question and then listening to what the patient has to say. Shared decision-making, the physician listing everything out in terms of options for treatment of the patient, the goods and bads of each one, and then the physician's recommendation, but the patient and the physician coming together and making a decision about what's going to happen. Cultural sensitivity, so learning how to interact with patients who are not your culture and maybe not speak your language, in which case you need a translator. Giving bad news, boundaries in the doctor-patient relationship. There's a whole host of things that I go into also in the book that medical students now are taught about and are required to be taught about.
0: Is there also an opportunity? I mean, it's one thing maybe to learn textbook learning, but is there also perhaps as part of the learning process to do role play so that you actually have actors who portray patients with certain diseases so that not only are you verbally interacting, but what are the nonverbal cues? You mentioned listening and maybe even going so far as to consider empathy, depending on what the diagnosis is. Talk about that.
1: Yes, in answer to the standardized patients. I don't know if every medical school has a standardized patient repertoire. I know that basically the medical school where I was teaching in, on the West Coast, yes, had a very active standardized facility and standardized patients who were hired by the institution to role play different things with the students. So here, yes, and I suspect most medical schools now have that. And you're right. I mean, obviously, a physician has to be sensitive to not only verbal cues, but also nonverbal cues. As I said, the one about, you know, I'm fine, just fine.

0: special ability that physicians need to be able to convey and express with patients. As part of this training of learning how to talk with patients, do physicians get specialized empathetic tools or ways that they're taught as to how to convey bad news or end-of-life care to their patients? Help us understand more about your experience, what physicians really need to know.
1: I spent my entire career being active in the area of communication skills, ever since basically finishing my residency. And I never was taught about how to give bad news, because we didn't know how to. It was only in the early 90s that this guy named Robert Buckman in 1992 came out with a book called Breaking Bad News about how to do this effectively. And then it became standard to begin teaching it. But it took maybe a decade before it really got incorporated into most teaching facilities. It is now taught everywhere. My experience that led me to look for this was in 1997, my wife was diagnosed with brain cancer. And the way we were informed was so terrible. I talk about it in the book. I don't want to go into the whole story, but it was so terrible that I began thinking there's got to be a better way. And then I found Buckman's book, and he also wrote a short article sort of condensing the book into sort of an easy to use guide. And he calls it the Spikes Protocol, which is something that we all now use in breaking bad news. And part of that is being empathetic. And that's another skill that basically we teach using standardized patients after teaching the students how to be empathetic, not sympathetic, not feeling emotions that the patient has, but understanding the emotions that the patient has.
0: In your experience, then, Dr. Farber, do you think that all physicians learned about these tools and how to use them, or is there still sort of a disconnect because of all the factors we talked about earlier in the interview that compete, that even in this very serious time when the physician really needs to be sensitive to their patients, that these physicians really have the training and the knowledge and the tools to do what needs to be done in those situations? What do you think?
1: So I think anybody who has trained within the last 15 or 20 years has these tools. I think most people keep them, not everybody. Some people, because of the specialty they go into or because they're getting busier, don't pay attention to those tools. But I myself had an experience where somebody used that tool on me, and I was grateful that they did. It was somebody in an emergency room. They were a friend, but they had been trained well and knew what to do. I had appendicitis. They did a CT scan to make sure it was just appendicitis. In it, there was a 4-centimeter tumor that looked like it was probably cancer. And he broke that bad news to me very effectively.
0: You obviously have sat on both sides of the bench, so to speak, in terms of being a physician as well as a patient. So you were certainly the right person to write this book. Another situation that I think often occurs and may impact physician-patient communication is complex medical terms. Do you find that doctors may tend to use these medical terms instead of plain language that is more appropriate for a patient's health literacy level? Is this something also that medical students are taught or other kinds of healthcare providers or should be taught so that people really understand when they leave the room what it was that they have in terms of diagnosis or treatment? What are your thoughts on that?
1: You know, we talk a different dialect, not a different language, but a different dialect. It's still English, but it's one that patients don't understand. And I have a particular

0: introduce it to students. I put up on the board a term from 1970s CB language, you know, the trucker language. And none of them get it. And then I say, here's what this means. The sentence is, there's a bear on 15 in a plain wrapper doing flip-flops, handing out green stamps. It's like, what are you talking about? Well, the answer is there's a highway patrolman in an unmarked police car straddling the median, going on both sides of the road, handing out speeding tickets. And none of them get that. So that's the way I introduce it. And then I say, that's jargon. And you've got to translate for your patients. You know, when you talk about an LP, they're not going to know what you're talking about. That's a lumbar puncture, meaning a spinal tap. And you got to say that. So that's what I do. I don't know how often somebody teaches them that. I'm one of the ones that is particularly sensitive to it because of my learning. I suspect it's not usually taught a lot.
1: I would add, oftentimes, even the anatomy and physiology. People are not always necessarily familiar with, you know, if somebody broke their arm, what the arm bone is, or the hip bone, or the leg bone, this kind of thing. And I would also add, and this is my own, again, observation from my own nursing days, is that at the time when I was being trained, most of the medications were all brand names. Whereas over time, now we have all these generic names that are so complicated. And if there's some indication of, please be careful if you're taking this and this, which are all generic names, which you can hardly pronounce, never mind understand what they are. And then you're not supposed to take them because of side effects and this kind of thing. And I would even add one more thing. I just had a couple of medications recently where I pulled out the insert and it was so complicated. It looked like a term paper of somebody who was doing research on a particular pharmaceutical product. I could hardly find out what the reasons for taking the medication, never mind side effects and things that I needed to be concerned about. It is incredibly complicated. And I don't know if you have any thoughts about how the whole pharmaceutical and medicine prescriptions have changed over time. Be glad to have you share your thoughts about that.
0: You know, it was only a couple of years before I retired that the first biologics were coming out. There is now a biologic medicine for almost everything. Like not only cancer, other inflammatory diseases, migraines, you name it, there's a biologic now available. People ask me, you know, should I take this? It's like, I have no idea what it is. So, yeah. And I was a physician for 40 years, but retired 7 years ago, and now there's all kinds of stuff. I think you're right. I think the pharmacologic companies need to be careful about how they're presenting information. Okay, write everything out like that, but then include another slip of paper in with the medication that details it in plain language so that the average patient can understand it. I think that's something that should be done. I agree.
1: One other term that I think our listeners should understand, and that's informed consent. Explain to us, why are physicians ethically and legally required to engage in the process of informed consent for any procedure that they propose to a patient? What should our listeners know about that?
0: So informed consent means that the physician has the obligation of informing the patient of all the different options available, not only the one they recommend, but any alternatives, and the risks and benefits of each of those alternatives, as well as doing nothing. And once they carefully explain all that, making sure that the patient is able to consent to the procedure, that they have the cognitive ability to do so. And the reason for that is because there is only one person who can consent to any kind of procedure, and that is the person who is going to be undergoing that procedure. The physician cannot approve it for them, unless they are incapable of making a decision. Their loved one, their friend, whoever, does not have the right to do that. It's only the patient who does. And that's from an ethical as well as legal point of view, because we are the ones who have control of our own selves, and we're the ones who have to make that decision.
1: Let's talk about how we can address this issue. So let's start with the patients. Why should patients speak up and express their priorities for care during physician visits?
0: That is so that the physician gets to know them and gets to know what their values are. It sort of speeds up the process of informed consent, but more importantly, the physician then understands, oh, this person, you know, they may or may not have a living will, but this person is telling me they would never want to be on a ventilator, or that they would never want CPR. Okay, so now I know that, and I can put that in a record so that basically when they come in, if they can't speak for themselves, it's right there.
1: Is that true in terms of any kind of do not resuscitate and any other procedures too? Like if one is 90 years old, they probably don't want a colonoscopy and this kind of thing. That's just one thought. But I'm just wondering if it's not only end-of-life care, but even in terms of other treatments that may be given to somebody when they're younger in terms of prevention may not necessarily be as worthwhile to do or needed as a person gets older.
0: I'm laughing because recently my PCP did a Cologuard on me and it came up positive. And so I had to have colonoscopy, and there were a bunch of polyps. And so they did another colonoscopy like a year later to make sure that they got everything and that there was nothing bad, and that was okay. I just had it a few months ago, and he said, and I'm 75. And he said, okay, so everything looks good, so 5 years for the next one. And I'm thinking, 80? I don't think so, bud. You know, you've done enough. Not that I want to die, I don't, but at 80, I'm not thinking that I really need a colonoscopy, especially since it was just benign polyps and you got all of them and nothing's going to happen in the next 10 years and I'd be 90 then, so forget it.
1: And I think that's a good point, Dr. Farber, because, you know, if you have some medical knowledge or health experience, you can make those decisions, but sometimes it's very difficult. And so to that point, tell us why it's so important for patients to learn how to ask questions and the right questions or advocate for themselves without feeling like a difficult patient. I think sometimes we older adults think, oh, you don't want to hurt their feelings, or, gee, I don't know whether I really want to get a second opinion because my doctor would really be offended if I found out that I had gone to another physician. Talk about that, because I think we older adults need to understand why it's okay to ask questions and it's okay to get a second opinion, because, again, we're looking out for ourselves.
0: Any physician worth their salt is going to be grateful that the patient asks questions, because then they are sure that the patient is getting it, or that they don't get it, and so they have to spend more time carefully explaining it. For second opinions, everybody has a right to another opinion. Physicians shouldn't be offended by that. If their ego is so fragile that they can't accept the fact that a patient is asking for a second opinion, they better go back to medical school and learn how to do it. Because basically, again, patients have the right to another opinion. It's not anything on the physician, but the patient only has one life. The physician takes care of 2,000, 3,000 patients. But there's only one you. And you have the right to be able to ask questions, get a second opinion, do what you need to do to make your life as complete, better, long-living as possible.
1: And I think as a PS to that response, I would say that in some cases, it's not a bad idea to bring someone along, either a caregiver or a care partner or an adult child, as long as, again, it's the interest of the patient, the older adult patient, who's getting the attention. But it helps catch everything that needs to be understood as far as follow-up care or whatever the diagnosis is, and writing things down as well.
0: There's a couple of other tips, if I may. One is bring a list of your issues, your problems, questions, concerns with you to the physician. The physician may not have the time to address all of them in one visit. You may have to have multiple visits to do that, but eventually you can have them all addressed. And this way, he has a list of the things that he knows he has to go over. And the ones that are important, he may pick out to do first. The other thing is, in terms of bringing somebody with you, not everybody has the ability to do that. People are busy. If you're driving to an appointment or getting a bus to the appointment or whatever, someone may not be able to be there with you. That's okay. The physician should be accepting of doing either a phone call or a Zoom call, or you bringing a recorder to record it. Any of those are okay. When I had to have my kidney out, I'm a physician. I notice stuff, but it's always fraught with enough emotion that I wanted to be sure there was someone else looking over my shoulder to make sure, yep, this is what should be done, or yep, Neil, I know you, this is what you would want. And so when I met with my urologist for the first time, who is going to take out part of my kidney, or the whole kidney, depending on what I decided on, my daughter was on the telephone with me, with him. He accepted that. And so she was listening in. I interacted. I said, Jackie, my daughter, does that sound reasonable to you? She said, yeah, that's what you would want. I said, good. Okay. So it was confirmed.
1: Well, and what I'm hearing you also say, Dr. Farber, is that it's really a shared decision-making process. And as we're talking about solutions and better ways to address this issue of communication, would you agree or at least speak to a shared decision-making between the physician and the patient as an important solution to deciding what the best treatment option is?
0: Yeah, absolutely. You know, physicians used to be paternalistic and make the decisions for the patient. That's absolutely unacceptable. And then we shifted to the 1970s, where it was a rise of, you know, everybody having their own rights. And physicians would go, we could do this or this. Which one do you want? And explaining everything, you know, the pros and cons and whatever. And the patient would say, well, what do you think? And the physician said, nope, I can't tell you. You want this or this? Now we know the best way of doing it is saying, there's this or this. Here's the pros and cons of all of them. My recommendation would be this one, but what do you think? And again, shared decision-making is the best way to approach it.
1: Well, we're just about out of time. Gosh, we've talked about so many different things here and many issues that pertain to the healthcare system that impact, the physician-patient communication. What are your thoughts? You wrote this book now. Do you believe that these issues can be adequately addressed? You've given some recommendations in terms of what might happen or what could happen to make things better. Let's look more globally of what your thoughts are and what you've shared in your book as to how this can happen.
0: So, you know, when I first thought about writing the book, I'd gone through everything, realized there was a healthcare crisis, and thought, you know, no one's figured out, and then looked at the different things that have been tried and nothing really worked as completely. They either didn't work completely or they worked somewhat, but the patient was hurt, not really hurt, but was kind of not paid attention to when the decisions were made and it wasn't in their best interest. And I went, but I'm not going to write a book. How can I write a book? I don't have an answer. And then I started looking, and lo and behold, there is an answer. And the answer is, I give it away because I want people to buy the book because I give all kinds of tips, and I think that's really important. I'm not keeping any of the money from the book. I'm giving it to charity. I want people to know that. A little bit of it I had to keep for the promotion that I did for the book. But other than that, I'm giving it all away because my message is really what's important to me. But I realize there is an answer, and that is basically physicians, administrators, patients all need to come together, to sit down together, to listen to each other, and to allow physicians and patients together to make the decisions with administrators backing them up, giving them the things they need to make changes, and then continuing that process. That actually worked at the Mayo Clinic. Physicians were terribly burned out. They had physicians and administrators sit down together. The administrators listened to what the problems were. They allowed the physicians to make change with administrator backing. Burnout was gone, solutions were found, and the patients were happy, the physicians were happy, the administrators were happy because they made more money, not less. The other side of that is, okay, you do that, you give the physicians more time to be with their patients, which is really what they want, and be able to have a home life too. But also they need more training in communication skills. And so that would be an add-on that I think once you make the change so the physicians have time, they have time to see their patients, they have time to do training, they have time to be at home, the time for training would be training in communication skills.
1: Any final comment you wanted to make?
0: The book, I believe, should already be out. It'll be out on October 5th. So I think it will be available as this airs. It will be available at Amazon, Barnes & Noble, and a bookstore, if they don't have it on the shelf, can order it for patients, physicians, whoever listens in. And as I said, the most important thing to me is that everybody gets the message so that we can make change for the better.
1: Well said. I want to thank Dr. Neil Farber, retired internal medicine physician and author of a book called Treating a Broken System, A Physician's Cure for the Healthcare Crisis. Thank you so much for joining me today, Dr. Farber. It was a pleasure to talk with you.
0: Me too. Thanks very much.
1: To learn more about Aging Matters, of course, you can visit our website, which is agingmattersonline.com. 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And remember, age is just a number, not a label. I'll be back again with you next week.

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2: Welcome to the Climate Hour. I'm your host, Bob Grove. Today we're going to talk about the politics of climate change. Climate politics is hurting everyone. And I've said this before, there shouldn't be anything political about climate change. Liberals and conservatives are equally affected by weather disasters, by floods, fires, life-threatening heat domes. Conservatives and liberals suffer equally when their water supplies dry up and their food supplies collapse. So why does the politics of climate change play such a big role in our lives? If the United States is truly a consumer-driven capitalist economy, why are we being forced to buy expensive gasoline and coal power when renewable wind and solar energy are cheaper? Why can't our contractors and construction workers have better paying jobs building renewable infrastructure? Why aren't we allowed to spend less on energy so we can have more money to buy other things and boost the U.S. retail sector? It really doesn't make sense to me. A renewable economy is healthier, cleaner, and more profitable for everyone. So I really don't understand why climate change is political. You know, I wonder if politics of climate change is even a liberal versus conservative issue. If anything, it should be a rich versus everyone else issue. The rich obviously won't care when a glass of fresh water costs $30 and they can afford to spend maybe $50 for an apple. The rest of us, not so much. Conservative or liberal, the politics of climate change is hurting everyone. We're joined today on Zoom by Dr. Timmons Roberts. Dr. Roberts is the Idelson Professor of Environment and Society at Brown University. He leads the Climate and Development Lab, a research facility at Brown, and is the Executive Director of the Global Climate Social Science Network. Timmons holds a bachelor's in biology from Kenyon College and both a master's and a PhD from the Johns Hopkins University Sociology Department's Program in Comparative International Development. He has taught and directed environmental science and policy programs at Brown, the College of William and Mary, and at Tulane University. He's been a James Martin 21st Century Professor at Oxford University's Environmental Change Institute and a non-resident senior fellow at the Brookings Institution. He served on the board of the Environmental Change and Society of the National Academy of Sciences and has received Frederick Buttel Awards for distinguished scholarship from both the American and the International Sociological Associations. Hi, Timmons.
3: Hey, Bob. Good to be with you today.
2: I know you started with a degree in biology. What led you from there to a focus on climate research and specifically to a focus on climate politics?
3: I thought you might ask that after your introduction. And it got me thinking back to the two events that got me really shifted me over from natural sciences to social sciences. I love biology. I want to say that up front. And it's become now my avocation and not my vocation so much. I was doing field research in ecology in southern Ohio for the Nature Conservancy right after I graduated from college. And there was another experience I had in Costa Rica as an undergraduate studying abroad. I'm doing research in Santa Rosa National Park in the northwest of the country. In both cases, the biologists who I was working with had very simplistic understandings of why the rainforest was coming down. They did not really talk much to the local people, and they didn't have a bigger context for, you know, what were the processes, the economics, the politics, the social and cultural factors that were leading people to cut down the rainforests. Or in the case of Southern Ohio, the Nature Conservancy was trying to protect prairie openings, very highly diverse places, way up in these hollows in quite poor Appalachia. Really, I was frustrated by the explanations I was getting for the environmental problems that I cared about. So I did a big turn. I was in Baltimore teaching high school biology and earth science, and I found out about Johns Hopkins' International Development Program. There was a guy there who was studying the Amazon. His name is Stephen Bunker. And that's where I did my doctoral dissertation research in the eastern Brazilian Amazon.
2: Why do you think we're failing as a society to address climate change?
3: That's a big question. I think there is, of course, multiple reasons, but I think for those of us who care about addressing the climate crisis, we have failed really to understand our opposition. We underestimated the level of resistance we were going to face in making this massive transition, from off of fossil fuels, reducing deforestation in the Amazon and changing agriculture to be more sustainable. There are losers, or there are those who won't see, don't see the future as benefiting them if we shift off of those products and those practices when it comes to land. And so when you were in your introduction talking about why is climate change so political, I think my answer would be there are losers and there are winners with this transition, and the losers are not going down easy. They are going to fight to the end. They're really showing just the depth to which they will go to change the rules so that they can keep cashing in at all of our expenses. It's mind-boggling to me that these people making these decisions are feeling self-justified while they are really undermining the ability of our species to survive in the longer term. So let me be clear. Those of us who want climate action thought that if our good ideas, that our good science, that this is a major problem that we have to address, and that our good technology, like better and better solar panels and wind turbines and battery storage and everything else, geothermal and hydro, that all those, that if we just had good enough technology and if we had good enough public policy, if we worked out the nature of a carbon tax, to a way that would not create so much hardship or pain for people who might be most affected. If we could just work on that, or if we had good ideas, good technology, and good policy, that people would just say, "Oh yes, I'll be with you. I'm coming. I will drop my company's focus on producing petroleum or natural gas or coal or I'll stop clearing forests for cattle in the Amazon, or I'll start shifting to plant-based diet kind of production for farmers and ranchers and so on." Do you get where I'm going? That really, I think we had a kind of a bad case of wishful thinking, and it was widespread and it lasted for decades. And now we are seeing very clearly in the United States that it's not working like that, right? We can have great ideas and great technology and great public policy, and yet it will be actively opposed and actively undermined. Even the progress that we've achieved on climate change, which is completely inadequate, I'm sure I think you've covered this a lot in your previous shows, are being rolled back, right? And we're headed in this just bizarre direction of increasing dependence on fossil fuels in the United States. It's mind-boggling, but
2: Indeed. I mean, we talk about moving back to the dark ages when we look at what's currently happening in terms of U.S. climate policy. You bring up an interesting concept of winners and losers, and there's always winners and losers. But what always surprises me is that there's so few losers with the sustainable, renewable economies that we have the technology to put in place and that are being put in place in all the other countries around. How did we end up in a situation where our federal government appears to be all about climate denialism, and as you said, are rolling us back to medieval fossil fuel basis. How do we get here?
3: Yeah, well, the losers, unfortunately, they may be few, but they are billionaires, and they are the largest companies in the history of humanity, the large fossil fuel companies, oil and gas and coal. And it's not just them, but they have assembled around them, of course, all the downstream and upstream other companies, the ones that, help them do the drilling, the fracking, and there's thousands and thousands of those companies. There's the those that and then there's consultants and financiers and there's insurance companies, all of those supporting that oil and gas industry, especially. Then there's the downstream, the refiners, the distributors, the gas stations on the corner, who fear change, and then the car dealerships and the car companies, that have resisted in the United States, going full on with electric vehicles and so on. So yeah, I would say they aren't as few as you might think, the losers, but some of them are extremely wealthy, and they've been very carefully spending that money, and they're getting a great return on investment on it here in the United States as they buy up political candidates and whole political party, really, that's been purchased with these millions of dollars. Unfortunately, our president had a meeting famously during the campaign, right, with oil executives, and said, "Give me $1 billion, and I'll give you, your dreams come. I'll make your dreams come true." They didn't give him $1 billion, but they gave him about a $500 million, I think, and he's made their dreams come true.
2: I understand. I mean, winners and losers. I certainly understand the billionaires, the heads of the extractive industries, the fossil fuels and such you mentioned. I mean, I get that. They'd rather put another billion in their pocket than save the lives of 2 billion people, something like that. They're just greedy. What I don't understand, what I'm hoping you can help me understand, is all the people under that. You're talking about all the supply chains. Yet the sustainable technology that's available creates new jobs, safer jobs, healthier jobs that affect all of us. And the outcomes of climate change, and we're talking about the weather disasters, we're seeing the heat domes around the world. I mean, there's no denial of climate change at this point. I mean, even the fossil fuel industries are agreeing it's happening. They're just arguing that it's not their fault. I don't understand all of that downline and why they're political. I tend to think of climate issues in terms of the natural, the physical sciences. I mean, we talk a lot about geology, climatology, meteorology. And as you mentioned, you started out biology, so the natural sciences, but your master's PhD in the social sciences. How do social sciences intersect with climate issues, and why are they important to understand what's happening?
3: Yeah, you've got a couple of really great questions there. So let me start, though, by going back to your point about those who are that how there's great jobs and so on in renewables. Some surprising opposition to this transition has come from labor unions, and not all labor unions, but certain labor unions. And this is important because it takes fairly big projects to have unions involved in the United States. And putting solar on one house at a time is not a big project. And so all the solar installers on residential properties in the US are almost all private contractors, and none of them are unionized. So just to say that unions in the petrochemical industry, this is research I did way back at Tulane 30 years ago, were earning at that time six figures. And these were guys, some with just high school education. It can be a good paying job. And those were in oil refineries and chemical plants and so on. So petrochemical industry often is unionized, and some of those unions are very skeptical of their ability to transition to an equally well-paid job, with the same kind of, protections of, workplace protections and, yeah, the rules of prevailing wages and so on. So anyway, just to say that's an example of why social sciences are so important, to get to the second part of your question. We won't understand why a group of people is opposing this transition unless we understand better the whole structure of our society, how the economy works, how cultural organizations work, and so on. So there's a whole political economy of unions in the US, and again, some of the unions are quite favorable to climate action, especially the service unions, government workers and the, hotel workers and restaurant workers and educators and so on. And by no means across the board. Some of the electrical workers are in favor because they see the possibility of, building wind turbines and, installing big solar, like industrial scale solar or whatever you want to call it, utility scale. There's really a very complex situation because each of the different interest groups that I've mentioned so far have different relationships to politicians and to the political structure, have invested in different ways in trying to have influence in their, town governments, in their state houses at the, subnational level and in the federal government. They're all going to try to have their influence, and some are in favor of this transition and see a bright future, or at least are, as you've said, are afraid of a terrible future that we might be headed to enough to take the chance. But some others just don't see how this transition is going to work for them. And as organ and this is good organizational sociology. Organizations always try to sort of defend themselves from losing their power and numbers and budget resources and all these things. And they also do better if they expand. Organizations want to survive and expand.
2: I'm hearing you saying that the social drivers of action and inaction on climate change tends to be economic, power-based.
3: Yes, but I do want to talk about culture too. And there's so much to this. There's class politics in the US. Scientists believe that everybody should listen to them because scientists know better. And people don't particularly like that. It comes off as elitist or, sort of all-knowing. And I think this has been a little bit of the backlash that we're seeing, maybe more than a little bit, a good bit of the backlash, that people who have not done well economically feel like they've not been listened to, and that the transition's efforts in the past often didn't consider them very closely. There's a whole what's called petro-masculinity, the idea that you're not a man in America unless you drive a gas-guzzling pickup truck, with smoke coming out the back, and know how to use a lot of other, gasoline-powered equipment. Churches, religious organizations, some have been very progressive and seeking to help move society to care about climate change and presenting this as sort of taking care of stewardship of God's creation. And others really see it, I'm thinking more in terms of evangelical Christians in the United States. Some of their leaders have framed it as a great hubris to say that humans could have this kind of an impact on God's creation and that God would not allow this to happen. Some see, these disasters as the signs of the second coming of Christ. We just culturally don't understand well, I mean, those of us who seek to see climate action, how people are thinking that way. Why would they think that way? We need to understand much better. We need better social science, and we need compassion and listening and all those things.
2: A lot of your recent books and articles talk about climate obstruction. Is this a new field of study?
3: It is, Bob. So I will say there's been research for a couple decades by a few sociologists, especially Riley Dunlap, Aaron McCreight, and Robert Brule, sort of pioneered this area. And what they did was they started by looking at websites and blogs and so on of very conservative think tanks to see how they were thinking about climate change and just describing how they acted. And that has carried forward, but it's become much more elaborate field. So Robert Brule, it was professor at Drexel University in Philadelphia, and was retiring. And I found some matching funding from a Brown alum, and brought him up to Brown for a few years, and we worked together and created this thing called the Climate Social Science Network. And we have some Brown alumni funding for this. And then we've had some project funding from some foundations. And so we've done these major compendiums, like this one called the Climate Obstruction, a Global Assessment, where we brought together 110 authors, experts from around the world. Our Climate Social Science Network now has 925 members in 50 countries. And we are focused entirely on understanding who's blocking action on climate change and how they're doing it and what are they saying, what's their discourses, and how are they being successful in slowing and stopping action. And we've learned that this is a problem everywhere. We did an earlier volume on climate obstruction across Europe, which has 12 case studies of 11 countries, and then at the European Union level. We have cases from North Europe, South Europe, Eastern Europe, and Western Europe. What we learned from that is that it's hard to do climate action, even in these most progressive countries in Northern Europe that you would think would be the best cases, the Swedens or Norway or, Germany and so on, that there's difficult social and economic institutions, problems with the politics. There's political parties that have their identities and the way they get voters out are raising often climate denialists, or if not denialists, then they'll say, well, we should not be acting too quickly. In the case of Sweden, we're taking the middle road. We don't want to be too left wing or too right wing. We're down the middle. And that ends up slowing, each of these different types of configurations end up making it quite difficult to move climate action forward. And of course, the EU is one of our shining hopeful examples of better climate action. If you go to the UN climate negotiations, which I've done for years, the EU is, of course, one of the enduringly positive, helpful, constructive players. And they've got a tough mandate there where they have to, wrangle 27 countries to all get on board with one climate policy and then try to reduce their emissions as a group. It's anyway, there's We've learned from this field of climate obstruction that's growing quite quickly that it is complex, and it's the agents, the organizations, the topics just don't end. We put out One of the things we do in the network is put out calls for research proposals, and we've now had 8 rounds of these proposals and funded 139 seed grants to teams again around the world to study this stuff. And they're on everything. I mean, in this global assessment volume, we have a chapter about the oil and gas industry. That's not very surprising, but others about utilities and the transportation sector, about animal agriculture and how problematic that is, about the news media, about the psychological roots and, sort of public opinion issues, and about how obstruction is different in poorer countries in the global south. About subnational levels within the United States and elsewhere, like how obstruction looks different in Massachusetts than it does in Texas. So there's more to study there about all the legal cases being brought against major polluters or governments, and how NGOs and non-state actors are organizing to fight obstruction. So just to say, it has been amazing. We're just entering our 7th year of this organization. We started in 2000 during COVID, and to be almost at 1,000 scholars in 50 countries and growing has been amazing. And again, the topics just keep spinning because there's so much to this story that needs to be understood.
2: One of your earlier books is titled Chronicles from the Environmental Justice Frontline. And
3: Right.
2: there, I think you say that conflicts do not occur in a vacuum. Rather, one struggle changes policy, trains political activists and industry representatives, and can have a significant effect on future struggles. Talk a little bit about that, about this chain of struggle and effect.
3: That was a really interesting case where we found that in Louisiana, where, I lived in New Orleans, or Nawlins, as they say, and upriver, there's like 138 chemical factories between New Orleans and Baton Rouge. And the local people, especially people of color, but all people of all types and environmentalists, were getting together with a law clinic at Tulane University and other national environmental groups to try to clean up some of the mess that these chemical plants were making and the risks they were putting their neighbors in, with, water pollution, land pollution, dumping into the land and injecting into deep wells and air pollution. And the, you know, the those seeking to protect the environment were actually starting to make some gains. Well, a lot of times the chemical industry would sort of shift to a different arena, right? And when they were losing locally, they would move nationally. Or if they were running into a problem with a local government, they would move to the state government and invest in, you know, a governor candidate that was friendly to their interests and lobby, you know, pay for the most expensive lobbying, with you know, hiring up former governors and you know, speakers of the House. In other words, the most powerful people in the state would, you know, go through this revolving door out of government into these lobbying firms because they had such great connections in the government that they could pull, you know, strings, reach out to friends and say, what's going on with this piece of legislation that's being pushed by these radical environmentalists, you know, asking us to clean up polyvinyl chlorides or, you know, whatever the chemical was, PFASs, you know, forever chemicals and things like that, dioxins. So anyway, that was a case where we saw how if you're losing in one place, you'll shift to another and sometimes can have success.
2: You're listening to the Climate Hour. I'm your host, Bob Grove. We're speaking with Dr. Timmons Roberts about the politics of climate change. I hear that you and Brown University recently received threatening letters from law firms demanding that the university take down your research. Tell us about that.
3: I think we've gotten four now from different law firms. In each case, they really are mad about the imprimatur of an Ivy League university being on this work. You know, we have brown.edu is our web address. My climate development lab is climatedevlab.brown.edu. And that's what they really don't want is for this thing to be released under Brown's name. And they've accused, you know, Brown of academic, you know, dishonesty of me and my students of dishonesty. And they've, you know, called for Brown to take it all down. They demanded that we go to all the journals we've actually published in, you know, peer-reviewed journals and have that withdrawn and apologies made and every press outlet that's covered our work that we should go to them and have them, you know, publish apologies and so on. I am so lucky, first of all, to be at a private university, which provides some help, but also to be at a university where there's leadership and general counsel and so on that said, wait a minute, this is academic freedom. We don't tell professors what to do. We don't tell them what to publish, what to do research on, or what to say. If you know, and I think the implied thing is point is that if you want to refute what we're saying, then do some research and publish it in a peer-reviewed journal, and let's have a, you know, a scientific debate about this. We are not, and I say we, I mean me and my students are not going to retract our words. We are doing our best to understand this new real social movement against offshore wind. It's has a lot of links to other anti-renewables movements, onshore wind and onshore and solar, anti-solar movements, which are all across the United States and are making it difficult to site renewables anywhere. I mean, you know, we need a lot of renewables very quickly, and it's gotten very hard. So I think our research has been really appreciated by, you know, journalists, by you know, policymakers, not just locally, but up and down the East Coast. And there's been appreciation by other academics and experts and those in the renewable energy industries to try to understand their opposition. I will say on this and on the bigger, you know, issues of climate obstruction, I feel like a lot of people's hands are tied or they're wearing a gag. They can't really say the kind of things that we can say. And so we are going to call it like we see it. And we're not worried about, you know, what we don't have to make everybody happy. And we don't have to worry about, you know, having our funding cut off. But this last threatening letter actually threatened to send reports about Brown to the Department of Energy and the National Science Foundation, to threaten the whole university's funding stream for research in their attempt to try to get us to shut up.
2: Yeah, it sounds like you're doing some good work there if they're that afraid of you. So let's talk more about the Climate and Development Lab, the CDL. I understand you have multiple projects going on. One of those is a project to maintain a database of climate disinformation supporters. How does that work?
3: Yeah, that's a great one. Well, that started one student named Will Catrip did the work of collecting all the funding that was going to certain think tanks and combining that with information from an earlier study led by Bob Bruehl in the lab about which are the conservative think tanks that are actually actively denying climate change. So there's two steps: see who's the denial think tanks, and then see who's funding them. And so that study, and that was at a website called Denial Denied, which we have not updated yet. We are working on updating that using more mechanized artificial intelligence, ways of categorizing whether think tanks are denialist or delayist, that is, attacking climate science or climate solutions, and then seeing who's funding them. So the idea of that, and my idea on that, was that nonprofits and other and individuals have investment portfolios, and we take funding from foundations, and we should not be taking money from foundations that are really undermining our own reason to be as a university, which is advancing knowledge. If these people are advancing misinformation, knowingly disinformation, then we should not be doing business with them. And so the faculty at Brown brought to the president and students as well, maybe 5 years ago now, a resolution that we not do business with supporters of climate change disinformation. And she changed the wording a little bit, but she signed the policy that Brown will not do business with supporters of science misinformation. And there's a little language, little wiggle language about to the extent possible and so on. That's the goal with that project, is to understand who's funding the misinformation and to help people not do business with them.
2: Another one of the databases and I guess workshops that the CDL's producing is related to the public utility commissions. Tell us about that work.
3: Yeah, that was a cool one. That was another donation from an alum. Brown has generous alumni. I'm blessed to have had a couple of opportunities to sort of blue sky think about what I was asked, like, what could you do on climate solutions with some funding? And I said, well, nobody understands these really important agencies called public utility commissions, and they're called different things in different states, public service commissions or the Department of Public Utilities and stuff like that. So they are the key part of actually making these policies that the lawmakers, the legislators, and the governors make. So you can set a target, but then you need these utilities, I'm sorry, the utility regulators to tell the utilities what to do. So if the electricity and gas utilities aren't doing what you need them to do, you need the Public Utility Commission to implement rules, and you need to have ways that interested organizations can actually bring cases to these Public Utility Commissions to advance that policy. Does that make sense? So, it takes a lot to bring a case to a public utility commission. They are quasi-judicial. You can't, they can't, the different commissioners aren't even supposed to talk to each other except in meetings. And then you have to be a registered intervener. You're only allowed to speak to them if you have been recognized as having standing, that is an important connection to a case, and also the technical and legal support to allow you to bring that stuff. So the point here is there's a really important agency called the Public Utility Commissions in every state in the US, and people don't understand them, and they're not very transparent, and they're not democratic. So we went around to all six New England states. This was right at the end of COVID. We did online, and then we did in-person workshops in each of those states and gathered people's thoughts, and we put out some reports. We did this with a group called Climable, which is a woman-owned, climate communications group up in Boston. And it was extremely satisfying. The students were really excited about it. And I've had, several students become sort of public utility commission nerds. What's the word? geeks. It's such an important and poorly understood agency that there's a real opportunity to geek out on how they operate, and I hope more people will.
2: Think you've reported that, what, 25% of public utility commissioners are coming from the fossil fuel industry and maybe 19% from the environmental fields. Is that an ongoing ratio, or is that moving in one direction or the other?
3: Okay, so that was the work of Jared Hearn, who's now at Connecticut College. He was a postdoc in my lab, and amazing research tracing all some 800 of these commissioners around the U.S. And even going back in time, I don't remember what it was, 15 years or 20. And he did find that, he categorized, if they had worked with fossil fuel industry or utilities and or environmental organizations, on the other hand, or if they were just friends of the governor, or how do they get appointed? Most of these are appointed by governors. Some are elected. Yeah, I'm going to have to look into what the trend is. I think it was getting a little more balanced, but I don't know if that trend is has held up. And I think Jared would have to tell you on that one.
2: You've already talked about the offshore wind, the threatening letters that came out of that specific project, but I know the CDL.

0: by ships because they're moving, their food is moving because of warming water, so they're in more dangerous territory, and there's a lot of ships because of globalization, and they're being entangled in fishing gear. So anyway, they'll f people who watch that video and or read that section of the website will hear about, how the evidence works on what is killing whales, and especially the North Atlantic right whale, which is highly endangered. There's an expert on those whales who Bob Kenny, who's on those videos. There's a bunch of other questions about whether, in fact, it's, good climate policy to build these things. Does it actually work to reduce emissions? Are they economically viable, and so on? Just some big questions that a lot of people have. And it's meant to address a lot of the claims that are out there on the web that are just not true.
1: Another one of your CDL projects is on state level climate lobbying, another database, I guess, millions of lobbying positions. What kind of information can our listeners find there?
0: A ton of information. So that started with a foundation in Boston saying, "Hey, we saw your list of who's lobbying in the Rhode Island legislature against climate bills. Can you do that for us for Massachusetts?" And we said, "Sure, we'd love to." And then they said, "What about Connecticut?" And we said, "You're sure? We'd love to do that too." And by that point, this is Trevor Culhane, who's in my lab, and Galen Hall, who's now gone on to graduate school. They started pulling together these records of who lobbies, like secretaries of state, usually have websites that list who lobbies, who they lobbied for, some states have what bills they lobbied on and what position they took, opposing or supporting the legislation or neutral. It's a ton of data, and that database has been really exciting. And then the other piece of it is testimony. So looking at who shows up and testifies publicly. And one thing we've learned, we've done a ton of these reports now and a couple of academic articles that have been in peer-reviewed journals, is that it's quite different. The public comes for the public for the testimony, and but the big commercial interests and business groups and so on, the utility, operate in the background, in the shadows, and they lobby quietly. And they spend hundreds of thousands of dollars, much more than environmentalists are able to muster to spend on their lobbying. So it's quite an unbalanced picture, and it's quite interesting who shows up on which bills and so on. And we've done a number of states now. We've got, I think, Illinois, and maybe you've got it in front of you. I'd have to pull it up, but quite a number of states. And we've got more data now. We're doing a couple of projects looking at the rollbacks that have been attempted of climate pledges and programs and cuts to energy efficiency and other things that are funded by small charges on people's electricity bills just this year. So we're finishing up a paper on those rollbacks in eight states in the Northeast. And we're also looking at climate Superfund bills, which are an effort to first by states to recapture some of the costs that they're spending on cleaning up after climate-related disasters, to actually charge the major polluters for their fraction of their responsibility for these disasters.
1: Yeah, I'm seeing that your lobbying database is in 17 states, and I'm guessing if other states wanted to reach out to you, you'd be willing to add them.
0: Oh, we would love to. Yes, and indeed, and we would be happy to help them work on their databases, because a lot of these states either have very poor database sites, so make it hard for citizens or any engaged person to look up, who's lobbying on the bills that I care about, and how's that going. And also, some states just don't have any transparency at all. So we hope that they will indeed put up their data.
1: Another one of your projects is looking at climate justice and climate finance. And I understand you're analyzing power relationships between the wealthy global north, the developing global south. How do you go about doing that? What does that look like?
0: Right, so that's our legacy project, really, in the lab. For years, I attended the UN, the United Nations climate change negotiations, and from the first day I walked into a negotiating room, there was the global north and the global south on two ends of the table arguing about funding.

0: for adaptation. And so we started looking at, who's pledged what and who's delivering what in terms of funding for developing countries to deal with the impacts of climate change and for reducing their emissions. All the way back to the 1972 Stockholm Convention on the Global Environment and the 1992 Rio Earth Summit, the poor countries have said, "We care about the environment, but you guys are the ones who are doing the most damage to it, and we don't have the resources to change our economies and to deal with the impacts. You need to fund us to do that. And when you fund us, by the way, don't take away the money you're sending us for hospitals or for refrigeration and highways and airports and stuff like that. We need all that stuff. We need a separate fund for environment." So there's been huge politics about this. I've written books and a couple of books and dozens of articles about this with some great colleagues who I, now call the CDL All-Stars, the group of, former postdocs and fellows and doctoral students and undergraduates who have been part of the lab over the years. And we continue to have a group that's still working on that, climate finance and justice in the UN negotiations.
1: We're talking a lot about climate obstruction, climate denialism. I recently read a report from Cambridge that fossil fuel companies are no longer denying anthropogenic climate change in litigation. They're now accepting burning fossil fuels causes climate change. Instead, they're challenging climate science's ability to establish their legal responsibility. That's a big shift. I mean, we're acknowledging climate change is real. They're just saying it's not their fault, that it's the consumer's fault or whatever. Is your group doing any research on this shift from climate denial to denying responsibility?
0: There has been some great work on this. One bit by Travis Cohen at University of Exeter, who we are working with on some of these projects on discourses. What different actors are saying about climate change. But they're showing that, in fact, you're right, that denying of climate change is dropping. There are still some out there. In fact, we've seen a lot of this resurgence of that under the Trump administration here in the U.S. Remarkably, that people can see and feel climate change, and the evidence is just so overwhelming, but they are going to deny the reality of it. The oil companies are not able to credibly say it's not happening. But you go to Congress, and in the U.S. Congress, there's been a couple of hearings in which oil industry presidents were brought in front of this committee, and they seemed downright liberal. In the American sense of the word, compared to the oil executives. I'm sorry, the oil executives seemed liberal compared to the senators and congresspeople who were just really spouting classic denial talking points from the furthest right, far right think tanks, discrediting the scientists, calling anybody who cares about climate change a communist or, seeking to destroy America and so on. It's just, it goes on and on. There's a shift in the approach. The oil industry is not necessarily denying the reality of climate change, but they're saying, yeah, somebody else is responsible. There's a whole new branch of science. I hope you'll have somebody from the attribution science area on to talk about how we know, who's responsible for what proportion of climate change. That science has advanced by, leaps and bounds in the last 15 years. So I think the firms are getting very uncomfortable. There's a case before the Supreme Court right now on whether the oil companies can be made is sort of immune to any kind of legal accountability on the grounds that they were providing a necessary good. A lot of the claims of their accountability and their need for accountability is based on the fact that they knew the science, they knew the impacts it was going to have, and they continued to sell us a product fraudulently, that it was consumer fraud, that we were told that this product was safe and it's not safe.
1: So your climate development lab, obviously a lot of good projects, a lot of databases that the public or listeners can access and learn more about their data that can help them locally and help them just inform themselves. I noticed that your CDO website also provides policy briefings. What kind of things would our listeners find there?
0: Oh, we have tons of briefings on state level climate obstruction, in a number of states. We have briefings on these public utility commissions on climate finance, and so on. I would also point people to our Climate Social Science Network, which we talked about in the first half, to say at cssn.org, we have policy briefings and then links to dozens and dozens of scholarly articles, and then these two books, which I talked about earlier on climate obstruction, which are both available free online. We made them open access through Oxford University Press. You can go to the Oxford University Press website, search my name or search climate obstruction, and you'll find them. Or you can find them right at our website at cssn.org. So we want them to be used. They've been downloaded thousands of times. It's really been a an and searched, tens of thousands of times and looked at. So we feel like it was really the right thing to do to make these things available for free.
1: So from the social sciences point of view, and this is really fascinating to me, we're obviously seeing economic reasons that people are going to deny or obstruct climate. We're also seeing those cultural reasons, which is eye-opening for me, and I think a lot of other people. And a lot of this is leading into what do we do about it? I mean, how do we reduce this political conflict in the climate arena? I mean, what are the prospects, particularly for the United States, in addressing climate issues in the foreseeable future?
0: Yeah, you're asking the good question there, Bob. Well, in both of these books, we kind of forced each chapter author, set of authors to talk about solutions. In the Europe book, we learned about some limitations on the revolving door and on lobbying that are important in Europe and have been successful in reducing the sort of influence. Insulating the agencies that are making the decisions is really important from this kind of pressure. The EU itself is kind of hard for the businesses to influence as well as they can their local governments. So often they'll go after their local government, but the EU has been somewhat more successful because of that institutional insulation. So supporting policies that give your local state and federal government the ability to put forward climate plans and have them endure. That means paying attention to elections and politics and who's being elected. We have a chapter in here about these lawsuits. There's been supporting organizations that bring these lawsuits. It's so far been a very interesting strategy that works even when maybe a climate forward political actor or party is not in power. So the courts have their own logic and their own time frame. So there's been thousands now of these lawsuits against oil companies and against governments that aren't acting fast enough on climate change. It remains to be seen how effective they are, but they are managing to at least gain some attention to these cases. I think it's quite important for citizens to act together. There's groups that are working on lobbying more in Washington. There's more sort of technocratic approaches, ones that are developing good technology. But I think, ones that are paying attention to transparency and election reform and things like that are really quite important. So I think there's quite a lot that can be done, but we need to understand better what we're up against as we do it. And that means we need to understand climate obstruction.
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0: 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And then the Climate Development Lab at Brown is climatedevlab.brown.edu.
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3: I'm Dr. Anthony Lizerwitz, and this is Climate Connections. Malachi Thorington and his partner Elizabeth Figgis have seen their home in Juneau, Alaska flood in each of the past few summers.
4: We get flooded every year. We've given up half of our home, but we can live in the second story with some level of comfort.
3: These floods are a consequence of climate change. As nearby glaciers melt, water collects and forms a lake high up in the mountains. Typically, that water is held back by one of the glaciers. But when the water level rises high enough, like it has in recent summers, billions of gallons can burst through and rush down into Juneau. This phenomenon first caused minor flooding 15 years ago, but has caused major floods in recent years. Officials have put up some protections in the area, like a temporary flood barrier, but Thorington Street is still vulnerable. So to address the problem long term, residents, officials, and experts are now debating a variety of complex solutions, including a buyout for properties like Thorington's. Because as long as the melting continues, flooding could wreak havoc in Juneau for years to come.
4: And where our house is located, it could very easily undermine where our home is and wash it away.
3: Climate Connections is produced by the Yale Center for Environmental Communication. To learn more about climate change, visit climateconnections.org.
5: I'm Rick Smith, and this is Labor History in 2. On this day in labor history, the year was 1851. That was the day that William Henry, a black cooper or barrel maker who went by the name of Jerry, was arrested in Syracuse, New York. He was first told that he was being arrested for theft, but then he learned that federal marshals had arrested him for violating the Fugitive Slave Act passed the year before. Jerry had escaped slavery in Missouri. The Anti-Slavery Liberty Party was holding its convention in a nearby church. When word came about Jerry's arrest, a crowd rushed to release him. Once released, he was quickly recaptured and returned to custody. But then a large crowd, numbering more than 2,000, gathered to free Jerry from the office where he was being held. According to research done by the Syracuse University Library, the first person into the office was J.M. Clapp, an iron worker likely chosen for his brawn. The crowd was able to free Jerry and hide him until he could escape into Canada. Clapp also had to flee to Canada to avoid arrest along with 8 others. 19 people were indicted for participating in the rescue. Only one person was ever convicted, and he died before he could appeal. In turn, the abolitionists won an indictment against the marshal who had arrested Jerry. They charged him with kidnapping. Although the marshal was acquitted, it gave the abolitionists a chance to publicly challenge the constitutionality of the Fugitive Slave Act. Each year until 1858, a Jerry Rescue celebration commemorated the event. Abolitionists referred to the, quote, Jerry level as a standard for justice. In 2001, a monument to the rescue was dedicated in Clinton Square in downtown Syracuse. Labor History in 2 brought to you by the Illinois Labor History Society and The Rick Smith Show. For more information, go to laborhistoryin2.com.
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8: Cleanup underway after major storms strike Hawaii and the Northeast, as worse may be yet to come. Justice Alito recuses himself from major oil industry liability case. Plus,
9: the higher the price goes, the less people can afford it.
8: As fuel prices soar, there's a silver lining to Trump's Iran war: lower emissions.
6: All of those stories and more straight ahead. From BradBlog.com, I'm Brad Friedman.
8: And I'm Desi Doyen.
6: Stand by for 6 minutes of independent green news, politics, analysis, and snarky comment.
10: Gas, I got to tell you, is pretty expensive. Gas. Ooh, here in L.A., they gave up on putting the numbers on the sign. It just says market price.
6: Might as well at this point. This is your Green News Report.
11: I'm gonna soak up the sun.
6: Okay, Desi Doyen, I know it was pretty bad in Hawaii, terrible on the East Coast, but I gotta tell you, I'm really worried about what is still yet to come from this Hurricane Polo.
8: Yeah, our summer of climate extremes is still going. Over the weekend, the U.S. Eastern Seaboard, as you mentioned, was hit by an unusually early surprise nor'easter storm that gave communities little time to prepare and triggered flooding, power outages, and canceled flights from North Carolina to New Jersey. The Atlantic Basin has been super quiet for hurricanes this season because El Niños in the Pacific tend to suppress hurricane formation in the Atlantic. In the Pacific, Hawaii is cleaning up and assessing widespread damage from extreme rains and flash flooding generated by Hurricane Nolo over the weekend, but escaped potentially catastrophic flooding when the powerful storm veered away from the Big Island.
6: Dodged a bullet on their third hurricane in, I don't know, just about as many weeks.
8: Actually, Hawaii has had an extremely rare 3 close calls in 2 months from hurricanes this year, fueled by the record hot Pacific Ocean. As we go to air, though, Hurricane Polo, which spun up fast into one of the most intense hurricanes ever recorded in the Pacific, is now forecast to hit Baja California, and Polo's remnants are forecast to bring very serious flooding risk from Arizona to New Mexico to Kansas to Texas and into the central eastern U.S.
6: So basically, everywhere.
8: Yeah. Also, a heads up, UC Berkeley forecasts that this year's Super El Nino track is likely to pummel the southern half of the United States with supercharged rains and flooding over the next several months. Some states, like California, are mobilizing resources to prepare, but the Trump administration has remained silent on the threat and has even canceled federal grants for infrastructure hardening.
6: This is potential for storms like we have never seen in this country, and this guy is doing absolutely nothing?
8: That's right.
6: I'm sure it'll be fine.
8: This hyperactive Pacific storm season demonstrates how the record-breaking Super El Nino is influencing extreme weather, building on top of man-made global warming, which is driven by humanity's burning of fossil fuels. Remember, a warmer atmosphere holds more moisture and amplifies extreme heat. A new study from the European Union's Copernicus Climate Change Service has found that in August, the planet's atmosphere set a new all-time record high for water vapor, which is itself a greenhouse gas, further amplifying extreme heat and rainfall around the world.
6: I'm sure we can just ignore it away.
8: In politics, far-right U.S. Supreme Court Justice Samuel Alito on Monday recused himself from a major climate liability case headed to the court, a bid by oil companies to scuttle a lawsuit brought by Boulder County, Colorado, seeking to hold the oil industry liable for fueling climate change and its costly damages. Justice Alito is heavily invested in the fossil fuel industry.
6: Yeah, and he probably figures he's got enough votes on the rest of the court that he could take this one off.
8: Finally, it appears Americans will be stuck with soaring energy prices into the near future after Donald Trump over the weekend said he rejected Iran's latest proposal. But there may be a silver lining. While Trump has dismantled U.S. climate policy and boosted the use of climate-warming fossil fuels, his war on Iran has actually triggered a plunge in consumption of oil and gas around the world by disrupting production and distribution. Data from the International Energy Agency indicates that global demand for oil in 2026 will decline by 2.5% over last year. Doesn't sound like much, but it is the equivalent to avoiding the emissions from 103 million conventional gasoline cars. The war has spurred countries and consumers around the world to opt for solar panels and electric vehicles. The big question now is how much of that demand destruction may be permanent.
6: Donald Trump, even screwing up when he's screwing up. For much more on all of these stories and the ones we couldn't get to today, check out our website at greennews.bradblog.com. I'm Brad Friedman.
8: And I'm Desi Doyen.
6: And this has been your Green News Report.

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6: Welcome back to the Audio Garden, my friends. I'm so glad to be here with you, and I hope you're really enjoying what you're hearing. I'll be your guide through the three movements of this next hour we will share together. The first part will be with both Joe Tologan and his daughter Judy Tologan, some recordings both from our archives and our most recent conversation with Judy. Authors of Mestizo Through My Eyes and Tribunal Rising. Then we'll be talking with members of Craig Harris Band, and Craig Harris himself. Our interns, John and Jemaya, had conversations about the rehearsal band that plays every Thursday night. And then some live recording from last Sunday with Preston Fullwood, Jay Rodriguez Sierra, Genji Sarasi, and myself. And here's a little bit of that. A bit of poetry before we start.
7: She's taken over. Barge in charge. The word bitch follows her where she's been and left fires burning, earning what she will be given. Anyway, her way is the highway to how to work as a team, to convene with the truth about how each of us feels. The conditions are the art of today as she walks away from her own excuses, from any excuses, from anyone. What is wrong with fun? It depends on who is laughing and which way the odds are stacking and why Iago hated Othello, but she is taking, overstating, not cooperating with the charges at large, with the bullseye on her lack of calls to actionable alternative holds on bold direction without inflections, intersection with contrived, unalived notions of commotions over the bill. Who has the will to name swill? Something swell. Tell you you're not what you thought, but you bought a ticket to somewhere, and they swear you're hitched like a bitch.
6: Back in season one of the Listen and Be Heard Hour, Tony Robles interviewed Joe Tologan about his autobiography, Mestizo Through My Eyes. And I have created a little montage of parts of that with our most recent conversation with his daughter, Judy Tologan. And we're going to take a little journey back and forth through time. So if you'll follow me this way, through the gate, we're going to enter a very special place in the Audio Garden, pay our tribute to Joe Tologan, who has since passed, and Judy Tologan, who is moving on to other places and other projects.
8: We all have been raised to take academia or our sports or whatever we've been trained in to take it further, right?
9: Right.
8: And you know, our maestro, our coach, our mentor holds our hand on into advanced studies. And sometimes we don't, and it takes us 12 years to finish our work. But these students are already, they've been given permission from the beginning of this class to take over cities, to take over municipalities, to learn how to administer city funds and zoning practices for land and land access. They're very oriented to land access. So, because I'm a native person and I want people to know that this is the biggest land transfer in all of American history right now.
9: Today, we'll be talking to a wonderful author, Joe Tologan, who has written a beautiful, beautiful memoir called Mestizo Through My Eyes. It's part personal history, part manifesto, part love letter, but really a journey about identity and healing and reconciliation. Joe Tologan, welcome to our podcast today.
10: Thank you, Tony. If you read through the book, it's more of a personal life story. I didn't have to do any literal research anywhere. I mean, everything was come from my heart and from my own experiences. I grew up here in Guadalupe, California. It's a little farming town off the coast of California, Santa Barbara County. My stepfather is a Filipino immigrant that came to this part of the country back in 1932. And the reason he came to this part of the state, during that period of time in the late 20s and early 30s, there was a very large population of immigration of Filipinos coming to California, to the West Coast, to work. So he was one of those recruits that was recruited out of the school in the Philippine Islands back in 1927 and came out here to go to work as a laborer. And that's what he did. He ended up working in the fields because these Filipinos came in a kind of a bad time. Came right in the middle of a depression. So most of these guys were single young men like my father, and they went to work in the fields. And he ended up here in the Santa Maria Valley.
8: The work that I've done since, 1974, into translation, oral literature will be brought almost identical to what we're doing today is recorded shows and then translated these dialogues. And they're extremely healing. I know that from my work, and I can't wait to continue to talk about it. But we're going international, my friend, with me moving abroad. Auntie here always has a tale to go with that. And it's in honor of giving credit where credit is due. So for sure, it is an indigenous principle of belonging, right? You know that. But I'm going to tell you, in 1974, I was hired at Huckleberry House, House for Runaways in San Francisco. Who hired me, you guys, was Danny Glover and his to-be wife, Ashaki Bomani. And in our time together, working in a crisis, 24-hour crisis facility, if you will, I'm in his facility, as advocates, as badasses, right? Right out of the strikes, right straight out of the student strikes and race riots in San Francisco. The smoke cleared and a lot of people went back to school and got their jobs. And these two were at the opera house and they had a side gig working with youth runaways. Mm. We, and one day Ashaki, somebody was just being real arrogant and the children, like you just said, sometimes we don't know who we are, but we got an identity and we have an origin story. You did? And she stopped the conversation. She said that. And I want to give her credit. And even though I was raised by the fire to understand that I belong to this process, to this Mother Earth, and to hear her say, listen, everyone has the right to their own origin.
10: Guadalupe is right on the main highway, 101, coming up from Los Angeles all the way to San Francisco. During that period of time, the farmers were growing vegetables. And when the people came to this valley, they traveled up the coast from the south, from Mexico, up into Southern Cal. Or if they came from the Philippines, they came from San Francisco down to Stockton and on down the coast. The 101 Hodgson. And when my father came here in 1932, there was a lot of immigrant landing here from the Philippines, so that they lived in labor camps, farmhouses, single men, that settles in the valley. Over the years, in the 30s and 40s and 50s, they continued to work in the fields and established their own families, established businesses. So you had a large Filipino community in Guadalupe itself. Being poor and living in the country like that, they kept to their own countrymen that were living in the area. So they would get together on the weekend, maybe on a Sunday, and socialize and speak their own dialects. And that's the only thing that I could remember my father being when he was happy and having a good time. He had many friends, and I grew up around these men, and some of them, like I said, established families, but majority were in this single. And but yeah, they kind of looked for a companionship, either in town, in a pool hall, and like I said in the book, a lot of illegal activities were going on in the town. Yet they continued to do that because it was more like a sanctuary to them, because they would get together in these gambling dens or pool halls and barbershops and what have you, to be together with their companions. And a lot of times they go out to the ranch and have cockfights.
6: Judy, you were talking to me about how your students actually use Discord and have gotten away from a lot of other things. What say you about the modern state of media and how we use it with the Tribunal Project, with Listen and Be Heard, with anything we're trying to do?
8: Absolutely. Absolutely. You need to be adept at each application. Let me say, we just did a fundraiser, which is more of a salon, which is educational. Really take the fundraiser out. But it had to be something where people felt like they wanted to come and put some coin down to contribute to the gig. It was in clandestine. It was through QR code to get direction, time, and location. It was done and without license, and it was done the way I advocate, that we occupy a beautiful, wonderful oceanside. We gather in small clusters. We listen to our favorite DJ. We stay up all night, and we just do it differently, but the intelligentsia, the students who are in conversation with it, not posing, not making a festival, and not reducing it by invisible, intangible laws, by the way, and I want to talk about that in a minute, because America has a tendency to think that it's all so exclusive. International, the term international is not a dirty word, so I'm going to talk about that in a minute. But yeah, we use each application very specifically, people out in the audience. We don't go Discord all the way face public, because some of the people that are there will never be outside of their house. They'll never show up for an action out in the street. They can't. And we need to, that is an important, critical, huge population in this country. Neglected, abandoned, we need their voice. So Discord is almost perfect for that population. And that's how we use Discord. We use other apps, like I say, you know, just our own apps to direct people to our gigs, to our salons where they can get more information all night. Again, central to it is not the, really, I don't want to say it, but it's really not ravey, you know, but it is definitely billed as a rave. And grown-ups, you know, I'm just part of the production. I'm not part of the crowd hopping about. This is what we do with organizing, though, and we need to keep people safe. And we need to own in America that, you know, censorship is in full bloom, and we are not expansive in how we speak to things, to really bring us outside of the cage, outside of the mentality that says that we're so, you know, we're so exceptional. You know, we can dictate what the hell an international impact is, that it's really not that big of a deal. Well, it is a big deal. I'm not going to compete with it.
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6: And we are listening to both Joe Tologan, author of Mestizo Through My Eyes, and his daughter, Judy Tologan, editor, along with Angela Marino of Tribunal Rising.
9: Sabong, right? Sabong?
10: Yeah, so that was a really popular activity then. My father raised hundreds of prisoners for other people and also for himself. So it was a very popular activity for every Sunday up in a mesa, up in the mountains. They would have a secluded area where they would fight these roosters. But yeah, Tony, it's amazing that all these activities were going on, and other people would say they were illegal and against the law and their corruption and all that. Yes, it was, but it's amazing how the authorities turned a blind eye towards them and let these things happen, because the philosophy was in that time was that, you know, if we leave the Filipinos alone and let them do their own thing, they're not going to cause any trouble. So as long as there was no trouble, there was no violence, these things went on.
9: And I think you said that the only time that the authorities would get involved was during election time.
10: Yeah, that's true. It was very political. Guadalupe had its own political leaders that knew what was going on with the board, the chief of police and all these people. So whenever the county sheriff would be up for election, he would come around and raid these gambling dens and then take the money and take the gambling tables out of there and destroy them. Same thing with the chickens up in the, they'd gather up all the roosters and kill them and then pin them up someplace. But then, miraculously, all of these things might have went away for a few days because of the raids. So they re-elected the guy, the sheriff, and say, oh, he's a great lawman. He's going to keep the county. But
9: the bong was, there was the ritual of actually getting that together in a clandestine area. They had to be in a place where, you know, the authorities weren't. It was a metaphor for, you had the gambling, right? But of course, yeah, when these immigrants came to the U.S., that was a gamble itself.
10: Yeah.
9: You can't win if you don't gamble. And there's tragedy in that. And there's, and then also you
8: one
9: can,
8: generation
9: you can
8: the
9: also
8: next.
9: Win some.
8: Not because they're my team. And this is the thing, is I don't organize by coercion. I don't organize and try to teach by pain, not guilt, not shame. I really work on it. And work on it, meaning that before I even get to that moment, I'm preparing. You know, I'm eating proper, I'm fasting, I'm resting as much as I can. But to see the two generations in contrast, Hernan, to see those that are your age who have been raised to feel minimized, but you better buck up and you got to lead and you got to provide. All of that dictum. Cool. Yeah, I do want to say about Latin America, you know, and about that question of mental rules that are intangible. We say things, you know, but in South America, I'm realizing that, you see, up here, I'm going to use animals, and don't everybody get mad at me.
11: No,
8: it's
11: okay.
8: Up here, we're really good at sheep. You know, we like to follow. It gives us warmth. It feels good to be familiar. And we move in mass. Like sheep,
11: of course.
8: Okay,
11: that's a human thing. We're gonna have that.
8: Thank you.
11: Yeah.
8: Andale, but down north, it's like goats, because everybody has the right to say, I don't trust. There's been so much grass.
11: Interesting. I like that. The goats and the sheep. I like that.
8: You know what I'm saying?
11: Those are all spirits. Those are all animal spirits in us.
8: You know, they're beautiful and they move independently and they're very consistent. But they, you know, you can't tell them sometimes what to do. They're gonna, you know. So and the Philippines to me, because I have a little bit of Filipino in me, right?
11: And
8: to me, that nation is filled with independent thinkers also.
11: Mm.
8: You know, so you get out of this country. Who we think were so exclusive and on the Constitution and independence and freedom, but you go to other countries and people will not vote the same as the guy next to you. They love them, they love their culture, they love their team, but you don't have to tell anybody what to do in terms of their vote or who they want to trust.
10: I really want to emphasize strongly on this story was that the Filipinos, they were recruited from the Philippines to come to America. Their propaganda was out that, oh, go to America, the land of opportunity, you're going to get rich, you make money, and you go back home with a lot of money. So they did come, but unfortunately, a lot of those men stayed single all their lives, worked all their lives, and lived out in these camps, and ended up dying in in old age. But I think that's a tragedy of the history, is that these men came with the hopes and dreams that they're going to come and get rich and work and go back home someday. My father always said he wanted to go back home. But as the years went on and on and on, his family grew and he got more settled into the community. He never did go back. And I think that's tragedy of it all, because I know he would spend hours and hours by himself in the fields working, thinking about his home in the Philippines. I had the opportunity, fortunately, in 1998, to go back to the Philippines and visit his homeland and talk to his relatives and tell them the sad story. And it was a heart-wrenching thing for me, because I know my father, he wanted to go back. And I think that's why I wrote the book.
6: Author Joe Tologan. The book is Mestizo Through My Eyes. And that was a montage with his daughter, Judy Tologan, who is one of the editors of Tribunal Rising. You will find links to their bios, their books, how to get to their websites, and more at listenandbeheard.net. 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
12: Hey, how are you doing? What's your name?
13: Carolyn Johnson.
12: Okay, I'm John Mims. It's nice to meet you.
13: Same here.
12: I'm here to interview you today on behalf of Listen and Be Heard. What do you think about Craig's rehearsal concerts?
13: Oh, it's great. It gives young musicians the opportunity to learn how to play in a professional environment. It gives them exposure. And he's also mentoring a lot of the young musicians, which is really good.
14: All right. Who am I here with today?
15: You're here with Dylan Kamenko.
14: Nice to meet you, Dylan. And what do you do today?
15: I play the bass for Craig Harris in the Rhythms of Resistance.
14: And what made you join this group?
15: Well, I got a call one morning from Craig, and he said, "Are you available tonight?" And I happened to be available, and I showed up, and I was just subbing in originally, and that was almost 2 years ago. Wow. And I've been here almost every Thursday since.
14: What do you think that this space brings to the community?
15: Well, I mean, first off, it provides a place for people to hear really great jazz musicians and other music too. And Craig always says it's a multi-generational band. So you have people who are like old heads, you have, you know, people in the middle like myself, you have like young cats that are like in college or fresh out of college, and it brings everybody together musically, and it provides a space for people to hear really eclectic music. You know, it's not regular stuff. This is kind of deep music.
14: I agree. I've never heard music like this before until tonight.
15: It's a special band. It's a special place.
14: Perfect. So what do you think that Rhythm of Resistance means to you?
15: Well, I mean, what it means to me is that, you know, like, we have to be pillars of the community as artists to try to drive the force and be a part of the fight the good fight for the culture and the community, especially here in Harlem, how things are always changing, people getting priced out, and just all of the other negativity and things that are happening in the world, and to resist that and be a source of joy and positivity and try to, you know, do things, you know, in an activist sense, but through music.
14: Exactly. And I feel like that really connects to our Listen and Be Heard title. So I want to ask you what it means for you to listen and to be heard.
15: Well, I mean, to listen is to learn, and to be heard is to grow. So I think that would be the simplest way to put it, you know, to be a part of something bigger than yourself.
12: Can I ask you a couple questions about what we have going on with Thursdays over here? This is a rehearsal band.
16: Yeah, that's it.
12: What does that entail?
16: Well, traditionally, rehearsal bands are bands that guys get together, larger bands, they get together and read some music once a week.
12: Yeah.
16: And that's pretty much basically what it is.
12: So how did you get started doing this?
16: I met Craig at some point. I knew Craig from hearing him on a record with Blewett called the Young Lions.
12: Yeah.
16: And that's where I first heard his name. And I knew
12: What was your first impression of Craig?
16: Well, I had to listen because I was overwhelmed by Blewett's greatness on the album. And I honestly, I just remember seeing Craig's name.
12: Yeah.
16: But then I met Craig in New York, and I looked back at the album. I started listening, and I seen the work that he did on that album, and it was very cool.
17: It's
12: Okay, I might have to check out that.
16: Dad, you have to. You have to check out that.
17: Okay. Yeah. Jennings, I play trumpet.
12: All
14: right. Nice. How long have you been playing the trumpet?
17: Been playing for 12 years.
14: Nice. All right. So what made you become a part of Harlem Nightsongs, Big Man?
17: I was just filling in for someone. Someone couldn't make it 1 week, and I just got myself in the rotation that way.
14: Nice. How long have you been doing it?
17: Literally only 2 months.
14: Nice. That's nice. What do you feel like this space brings to you?
17: A sense of peace and serenity.
14: Nice. Do you think that it brings that same peace and serenity to the community, or what do you feel like this space brings to the community?
17: I think the community gets a lot of different things out of it, because just like you said, you haven't heard anything like this before ever. So people might come in and get a sense of peace. They might get a sense of like shockingness, like, wow, what is happening? What is this? So I think there's many different things that people can get from coming here and watching.
14: Perfect. And what does Rhythm of Resistance mean to you?
17: For me and where I'm at in my point of my career and my life, it's a place for me to experiment and learn and be able to grow as a musician.
14: Nice, super cool. My last question for you is, what does it mean to you to listen and be heard?
17: It means a lot, because most of the time, as musicians, we spend our day just practicing and practicing and practicing. So to finally like be in front of people and play for people, it means a lot for them to just listen.
18: This is the Zach, is what I go by.
12: Okay, I'm John. It's nice to meet you. I'm here to interview you for Listen and Be Heard Radio today and just ask you a few questions about what we have going on here. So what do you think about this rehearsal band? How do you enjoy doing
18: this? No, man, I love it. It helps me just wrestle with my own demons and play with that fifth wall of just being inside my body versus being entertaining somebody, but
12: do
18: being expressive.
12: Enjoy doing poetry more with music in the background or without it?
18: Oh, I've never done it without music.
12: Really?
18: In my life.
12: Always with music.
18: Never did it without
12: it. Helps
18: music.
12: You like feel it more?
19: Oh, it's right here.
18: Well, I never know. I don't know it without.
12: Okay. I respect it. How did you meet Craig to start doing this?
18: Man, Craig lived with my neighbor.
12: Yeah.
18: And I've been on the scene. I used to work at St. Nick's Pub. I was bartending.
12: St. Nick's Pub. Okay.
18: Yeah, it's a jazz bar. 149th Street.
12: You were just in proximity. Just wound up.
18: Yeah,
12: being
18: all
12: there.
18: In my biosphere.
12: Okay, cool.
18: You once feel you like meet one just... jazz musician, since they're so connected,
12: yeah.
18: You meet them all, especially in Harlem.
12: Because everybody wants to play music together.
18: Right, and I'm like somebody that could come through and exist.
19: Okay.
18: Exist in it, because I've learned how to be amongst jazz musicians. A lot of hip-hop artists are. This is why boxes mess people up. You can't jump out of the box if you claim it fully.
12: Yeah.
18: You claim it fully, then you're encaged in it. So this is why some people are limited, or it looks like, oh, look at them doing something with other people, when we are really a polylipic and polyrhythmic people.
12: Do you think putting yourself in a label like, I only do hip hop, you can't change to doing jazz or poetry?
18: I don't,
12: or
18: you like, think you can only do back? Things, you know?
12: Yeah.
18: You shouldn't say, I can only do what? It's like, first of all, I can only limits you.
12: Yeah.
18: That phrase exactly. Alone.
12: Yeah.
18: I can
12: or I
18: only.
12: Can't. You shouldn't
18: right,
12: say
18: or
12: I can't.
18: Can't.
12: Yeah.
18: Right. Yeah, I have a friend, she keeps saying, I can't smell. I said, well, then you can't, and you never will,
12: yeah.
18: Even if you want to, because you always can.
12: You can't limit yourself. Not something you can say you can't. You can't limit yourself.
18: You can't limit yourself, right? But sometimes you need to, so
12: sometimes.
18: Can't say can't.

From the tip of the horn, my words are birthed.

This is the Listen and Be Heard Hour. I'm Martha Senator, your host here in the Audio Garden. And we've just been listening to John Mims and Shamaya Jones, our interns, talking with members of a rehearsal band called the Harlem Night Song Band, and they have an event on Thursday night called Rhythms of Resistance. And now we're going to hear John Mims in conversation with composer, band leader, and trombonist, Mr. Craig Harris.

0: or something?
1: My family's from Aiken.
0: Aiken. Oh, okay. That's right by there.
1: That's my family from Aiken.
0: Do you want to say who you are for the interview real quick?
1: Yeah, who are you, though?
0: I'm John Mims.
1: That's what I, Mims?
0: Yeah, M-I-M-S.
1: M-I, you know, you got any, you know, serious?
0: Yeah.
1: Ooh, you know,
0: do you know another Mims?
1: Oh, man, I know Big Mims, big guy, good friend of mine is Mims. He's
0: really?
1: About 80 years old, Mims is not, he's from Chicago.
0: Chicago, okay, it's my dad's name, his family's from South Carolina.
1: Okay.
0: Yeah.
1: Greenville.
0: Right. Yeah, upstate.
1: Upstate, yeah.
0: Yeah, are you from New York?
1: I'm from New York.
0: Yeah, okay.
1: Yeah. But my family came in 1933, they came from South Carolina.
0: Yeah.
1: To Brooklyn and Harlem, and then they worked... They got their little pennies together because they used to do days work. My aunts and my grandmother used to days work when women used to go out and work in rich people's houses all week.
0: Yeah.
1: Leave on Monday morning, then come back home on Friday, Saturday, and Sunday.
0: They would stay there.
1: They stay there on the week, and then they come home on the weekend.
0: Like in a guest room and stuff.
1: Yeah, right, like that. Then they got their pennies together and they bought houses out near there where they have to go. So,
0: that makes sense. You know. Do a lot of people in your family play music, or was that something you just kind of went off and did on your own?
1: My smaller family, I'm the only musician between my siblings. Then I found out some cousins who play, but between my brothers and sisters, my sister played clarinet for a moment, but I've been with music, I guess you would say.
0: Who introduced you to music?
1: You know, I grew up at a time, first of all, a community. There's always music in the community.
0: Yeah, of course.
1: We grow up in the music, always grew up in the music.
0: Right.
1: But then I would say, initially, I grew up at a time when, like, when you were 9 years old, you went to school, and they have great public music schools.
0: Right. What made you want to start doing rehearsal concerts here at this church?
1: First, I want to enforce in your ideas that, like, music was part of our culture. Kids, young people, we played music. We played instruments.
0: Yeah.
1: We played a lot of instruments. Then the school systems took instruments out of the schools, like, in, like, 70s and stuff like that.
0: Yeah.
1: And that was... And not a good idea.
0: I agree.
1: Okay, so I played music. I went to university. I studied, and I did that. And I've made a very good living.
0: Did you go to university for music?
1: I went to. I had two universities.
0: Yeah.
1: University of the streets, because I learned out in the streets to play music with people who didn't go to school, and then I matriculated, as they say.
0: You matriculated. Just honed in on your craft.
1: Honed on my craft.
0: So, did you major in music theory?
1: I majored in.
0: Music.
1: Performance and composition.
0: I can tell because you're the one running this thing. You know, you're telling people, oh, let's play it like this.
1: Yeah, yeah, yeah. All right.
0: You have a vision in your head.
1: I have a real vision. So I learned music a lot in the streets. And then coming up in New York, and there was a time when they have these things called rehearsal bands.
0: Yeah.
1: When you they have rehearsal all the week. And then you get in the room and you be in the room with elders. So I'd be like next to guys like could be my father, like I could be his father.
0: Yeah.
1: You know what I'm saying?
0: Yeah.
1: So it's a tradition, because that's where you learn, because the intergenerational. Like I learned things about, he's 22, 23.
0: Right.
1: I'm 72.
0: So, I think it's a beautiful thing, right? You're showing younger generations the rehearsal band, then later on maybe they have their own.
1: This is where we network. The importance of this is where we network and and I get a chance to write some music and hear it every week.
0: Yeah.
1: And it's invaluable, and it's also a training. It's a training ground. And so it's a thing. And so we really started. We got to build up this community audience more, because people have. Sometimes people take. Familiarity breeds contempt in the sense of the people in our neighborhood. They don't know that we heal.
0: Yeah.
1: But we keep on going, because that's how we grow. That's how we grow. So that's why I started doing this.
0: Do you like doing it also just to hear the music? Like you just enjoy playing?
1: Well, we enjoy the

0: You know, so it's a good reset.
1: So this is almost like Monday for you.
0: Exactly.
1: Okay.
0: It's the beginning of the week. This is the beginning of the week.
1: Yeah.
0: It's the beginning of the week. And then you network with people. They grow. We grow. It's invaluable in our neighborhood.
1: Yeah. I like what you're doing here.
0: You know, we need to film it, stream it. We got some plans on streaming it. And then when we get, when we go outside here, we're rehearsed. Bands are not rehearsed. A lot of people just come on stage and they don't have any kind of vocabulary. So we're building a vocabulary at the same time. You know, we got tech people, they're learning. Everybody's learning. Especially, and I'm learning more than anybody.
1: Really? You think you're learning the most?
0: I'm learning more than anything. Because I come out of here, I'm like really focused in the sense of what I'm gonna do next, how I'm gonna go.
1: You know, they say teaching people is the best way to learn too.
0: Always. I concur with that. And it's a beautiful thing.
1: I agree. Well, it was great talking to you. And hey, John. We will get the word
0: out. We will be talking about it. Let's get the word out. Let's blow it up, man. I like your vibe.
1: Nice to meet you. I like your vibe, too. Okay. Thank you.
2: Thank you, John Mills. Maya Jones. Craig Harris and all the members of his band. This is a little more of Harlem Nights on Band on a Thursday night. Rhythms of Resistance, every Thursday night, and you can find more information about that on our website, listenandbeheard.net. This is Season 4, Episode 27, and you'll find all the links there to Harlem Jazz Box, more about Mr. Craig Harris. We have even featured also Zakiya Modest, the poet, on the previous episode. I think it was actually episode 1 of this season 4. This is going to segue into a live recording at IBM this past Sunday in Brooklyn. I'll tell you more about that later.

We've been listening to our own great multi-instrumentalist, composer, sound designer for this show, the Listen and Be Heard Hour, J. Rodriguez Sierra on flute, accompanied by Preston Fullwood on piano, Kenji Sarasi on drums. It's the second Sunday that we've come together in this configuration. A rehearsal band.

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0: most thing I have ever been in the scheme of things. It seems I swing between what I needed and what I got, which might be what I needed, because I am here without getting what I felt I was missing. So maybe people just say that you need without choice. You have a voice, and you are here. And what you hold dear is what you think you choose, even when you lose. And that could be what sanity is. Not to diss your mental wealth, do a stealth job on your well-being, your love. Dove's wings are gray as the sky when Earth cries together with the rest of the universe. And I traverse a wormhole from infant to senior season.
1: That was a live recording from iBeam, a Sunday in Brooklyn, another rehearsal band, Preston Fullwood on piano and vocals, Jay Rodriguez Sierra, multi-instrumentalist, Genji Sarasi on drones and percussion, and myself there at the end, Martha Senator, kicking some poetry. And we do that on Sundays, most Sundays, in Brooklyn at the iBeam studio. And we'll do it again this Sunday at 11 in the morning. And you're welcome to join our rehearsal. Network with us a bit. The door will be open.

0: 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And thank you so much for spending time with us here in the Audio Garden on the Listen and Be Heard Hour. Thanks once again to our guest. In memory of Joe Tologan Sr., his daughter, Judy Tologan, and I'll remind you, his biography, autobiography, is Mestizo Through My Eyes. And Judy's book, Tribunal Rising, she's the editor along with Angela Marino, published by East Wind Books of Berkeley. We also heard from Craig Harris and his Harlem Night Song band, some of the members who were interviewed by Jemina Jones and John Mims, our Listen and Be Heard intern here in Harlem, New York.
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0: Marcy Winograd with me is the co-founder of Code Pink, Medea Benjamin. Hey there, Medea.
1: Hello, good to be on with you, Marcy.
0: Yes, I am looking forward to unpacking everything that's happened in the last week or two. So why don't we start with our quiz questions?
1: Uh-oh.
0: Are you ready? Okay. You know, there was no roll call when Netanyahu addressed the United Nations and all these delegations walked out, but there were estimates of how many walked out. So question number one, how many delegations walked out on Netanyahu at the United Nations? A, 10, B, 77, C, 100.
1: Well, I heard 71, so I'll say 77 because that's about the closest.
0: That's right. Close enough. Yeah, I heard there was like 80% was gone, you know, by the time he started speaking. Some didn't even show up to begin with, but most just walked out.
1: Well, and he put his own minions in there to clap for him.
0: I know, which, and they were loud, too.
1: Yeah.
0: And he had his ambassador, wasn't his ambassador escorted out for being disruptive?
1: You know, I heard that that was from earlier years and it was just reposted, but they did, I don't know if we're going to play that, but he did hold up that Starlink and say, give it to the, he told his ambassador to give it to the Iranian ambassador who didn't take it from him.
0: So creepy.
1: Yeah.
0: Oh, gosh. So you were in the street outside. Tell us what it was like.
1: Well, I was in the street all day long. It was very exciting. About 10:30, we merged onto the major street in front of the United Nations and took that intersection over with a couple of hundred people. There were people like Susan Sarandon and Hannah Einbinder, who was just fabulous, and Daria Lisa Avila Chevalier, who's going to be a member of Congress. I mean, seeing her with the people getting arrested was very exciting. There were maybe about a third of the people stayed when the police came and said, if you don't move, you'll be arrested. And so the energy was extremely high. And then there were protests later in the day. And then there was an evening march that went through the streets. So there were lots of protests and lots of people out.
0: Yes. And let's go to Al Jazeera with more coverage of the protest of Netanyahu at the UN.
2: A group of Jewish men that showed up to the Free Palestine protest have said that they don't agree with anything that Israel is doing right now or the Zionist agenda. They said they completely denounce Prime Minister Benjamin Netanyahu and they think he's a war criminal. So it's interesting to see people walking by. Different Free Palestine protesters have been walking by and thanking this group of Jewish men. So what brought you out to the protest today?
3: Well, we are here outside of the United Nations headquarters after Benjamin Netanyahu addressed the General Assembly, and supposedly he claims to represent all Jews, and he misuses the Jewish religion to justify all he stands for. We are here to set the record straight. This is not Judaism. This is not the Jewish people. People should never fall into the trap and think that criticizing Israel is anti-Semitic. On the contrary, supporting Israel is supporting the murder of little babies. But not only this, this is causing danger for the Jewish people as well.
2: What do you think the solution is?
3: Well, the solution is very simple. The question is how we achieve it. The solution is to stop the root cause of the conflict. It's not a difference of religion, as Zionist propaganda wants to claim. We had differences of religions for the longest time, and we lived in peace. It is the occupation of Palestine which destroyed the original peace, the historic peace in Palestine, and it's the continuous crimes which is fueling this endless cycle of bloodshed.
4: We are city workers. We are interested in divesting our New York City pension from Israel. We also stand against the use of taxpayer money for a security detail for Benjamin Netanyahu. War criminals are not welcome in our city.
2: So the Free Palestine March is happening from Bryant Park all the way to the United Nations. And as we're marching along with the crowds here, you can see right across the street, there is a pro-Israel protest happening. Let me see if I can go talk to some of the folks over here.
5: You have to finish the job. The so-called civilians, and I realize they are women and children, they participate, a lot of them participated in October 7th.
6: Viva, viva, viva, viva, viva, viva, viva, viva, viva.
0: Yeah, those 20,000 children, that's a low estimate, who were killed as a result of Israel's genocide. Yeah, they were involved in October 7th. Oh, give me a break.
1: Yeah, and don't you hate that finish the job? I mean, how many more people do they want to kill? How many more buildings do they want to destroy? It's so disgusting.
0: You know, and one of their main arguments has always been, I mean, I can think of, you know, this argument being leveled decades ago, and that was, oh, well, the, you know, it's Hamas and or it's the Palestinian, quote, terrorists who are using the Palestinian people as human shields. In reality, it's Israel that's using the world's Jews as human shields. You know, it's Israel and it's this Zionist movement, this Zionist settler colonial movement that says we're doing this in the name of all Jews. Even though they say, well, if you say that we're doing it, that's anti-Semitic, but that's what we're doing.
1: Yeah, that's why it's interesting to have these Orthodox Jews in these protests, because they make an argument that's very powerful.
0: Yes, they do. Now, inside the United Nations, when Netanyahu spoke, I mean, my jaw dropped at some of the things that he did and said. And one of them, well, that leads to the next quiz question. Number two, Medea, Netanyahu threatened to blow up the United Nations. True or false?
1: Well, I think it depends on how you interpret what he said. Maybe we should listen to him.
0: All right, let's listen.
6: Ladies and gentlemen, you're sitting here in the General Assembly Hall of the UN. You know what one ton ballistic missile would do if it hit this place? It would obliterate the entire compound. In fact, two such missiles would obliterate the UN. So you can imagine, think about 1,000 gigantic missiles falling from the skies on your cities, on your homes, a French citizen.
0: All right, so there you have what he said. And I mean, I think it was a psychological game he was playing, right?
1: Except Marcy, it's so crazy because it's Israel that is dropping those bombs on Gaza, and it's the U.S. that now wants to send 40,000 more of those 2,000-pound bombs to Israel.
0: Yeah, Trump has already said this is going to happen, right? Well, you know, it's not over till it's over. But I really did think that statement of Netanyahu's was an implicit threat. You know, it wasn't explicit because he said, just imagine if it was you. But to even invoke that imagery at the United Nations, I thought that was really threatening.
1: Well, yeah, but look at who preceded him, which is Trump, and how he threatens to annihilate Iran at the United Nations. So yeah, Trump sets a standard that's so low that Netanyahu can then say what he said.
0: That's true. He softens the ground for the genocidal Netanyahu. You know, I posted a video, was rather controversial, suggesting that the United Nations be moved from New York City, where the Trump administration was able to deny visas to the Palestine delegation, yet give the podium to this war criminal. That we should move the United Nations to Beijing. When you look at who funds the United Nations, the top two funders are the United States and China. So it's not out of the realm of possibility that maybe it's time to move the United Nations.
1: It's a great proposal, Marcy. I know there's others who have said we should move it to Switzerland because there are already a number of UN agencies that are based in Switzerland and it is a neutral country. But hey, I like the idea.
0: Yeah, more to think about. Okay, so there was another meeting, I believe, following the UN summit. And tell us about that.
1: Well, there was a meeting of the Hague Group, which is 40 different countries that have come together. And they are supposed to be coming up with concrete actions that go beyond fiery speeches that many of their heads of state made during this UN meeting. Unfortunately, it was quite secretive, and we don't know what came out of it, but the purpose of the Hague Group is to work collectively. You know, Marcy, if one country takes action, and we've seen that in the case of South Africa, when they brought the they brought Israel to the International Court of Justice, the hammer of the United States comes down on them very swiftly. So the idea is if they work as a collective, as a group, they will have more power.
0: But they have to seize the power, right? So here's our next quiz question, Medea. Number three, who chairs the Hague Group? A, foreign ministers of Switzerland and Sweden. B, foreign ministers of South Africa and Malaysia.
1: Well, it used to be South Africa and Colombia, but unfortunately, Gustavo Petro lost the election, and we should mention U.S. interference in those elections. And so Colombia bowed out, and also bowed out from being a participant in the International Court of Justice petition. So it's now South Africa and Malaysia.
0: You are correct. And you mentioned that although they met 40 plus delegations from different countries, there was little to show for it that we know of. And this is also the subject of the next video. Jake Rahm of the Hind Rajab Foundation talks about the Hague's group lack of action.
7: Hi, this is Jake Rahm. I'm the U.S. representative for the Hind Rajab Foundation, and I'm here at the United Nations with the Hague Group for their high-level meeting on emergency measures to protect international law. Now, we just heard a lot of speeches from foreign ministers and diplomats about the urgent need to protect international law in the face of its assaults by the United States and Israel, and in the face of the ongoing genocides in all of Palestine and in southern Lebanon. But one thing that I did not really hear were actual measures proposed for accountability. We heard a lot about the need to adopt sanctions, the need to translate, you know, to translate rhetoric into action, but I did not hear what those actions would be. And I think back to a year ago in Bogota, when these same countries adopted robust measures about international law, about the defense of international law that translated into the desire to adopt universal jurisdiction mechanisms, right, to prosecute the perpetrators of this genocide within their national courts and not just defer to an ICC that is under-resourced and under attack. And I did not hear that today. Now, these states are doing more than other states around the world simply by being here, but simply being here is not enough. And it is, frankly, an utter disappointment to see such inaction and such milquetoast rhetoric in this room. Now, I hope these states can again come together and support one another diplomatically in the face of immense U.S. pressure. I do not want to downplay that pressure, but the only way to defend international law is by defending it. The only way to stop the genocide in Palestine and southern Lebanon is to take measures that enforce accountability on the perpetrators, to put them in prison in your national courts, to enforce the ICC arrest warrants. And I did not hear that today.
0: Yeah, you know, I'm wondering what's going on because, you know, we mentioned that how South Africa is one of the chairs of the Hague Group. And South Africa was the country that stood up and introduced the genocide case against Israel at the International Court of Justice. So I'm wondering what's happening here with the leadership.
1: Well, it's very disturbing. And I'm glad that Jake was willing to come out and say it because we have so little information on even who are the 40 members who were there, much less what did they come up with. I think there is, unfortunately, a lot of pressure on countries, perhaps even more so than last year. We know that there are Latin American countries that have bowed out. We mentioned Colombia, but there's also Bolivia and Honduras and Belize, all from U.S. pressure. But still, I mean, they have to have a spine and the whole idea is for them to do something. So I think it's extremely disappointing.
0: Well, I think that we can do two things at the same time. We can pressure our government, as of course we should, and we can also pressure other governments. I don't know if you remember Code Pink. Well, you were part of it, very much a part of it. We had a pretty robust campaign when the International Court of Justice was considering the genocide case, actively considering it before its preliminary ruling. And we went to different consulates and asked other countries to submit basically a friend of the court brief, a declaration of intervention. And many did. And when I was speaking with Craig Mochaber of the UN, formerly of the UN, about this two-pronged approach, he said, absolutely. You know, we need the pressure at home and we need the pressure on those abroad as well. All right. Next quiz question. Medea Benjamin, co-founder of Code Pink. Are you ready?
1: Ready.
0: This is a riddle. I am a hated billionaire whose meeting with Netanyahu was canceled. Who am I? A, Larry Ellison. B, Alex Karp. C, Elon Musk.
1: Well, if it was just the first part of that question about a hated billionaire, I think all of them would fit nicely into that category. But when you add the meeting, it was Elon Musk.
0: That's true. So Alex Karp, he's what, the founder of Palantir? And Larry Ellison is has been the CEO of Paramount. Now it's his son, I think, who's in charge of Paramount Skydance. But Elon Musk was supposed to meet with Netanyahu, and it was sort of mysteriously canceled, which is really weird to me because I believe the gala that Trump hosted with the tech bros, you know, representatives or the chairs, the heads of Google and Meta and OpenAI and on with Xi Jinping, we'll talk about that in a minute, also included Elon Musk. So why would Netanyahu cancel or agree to cancel that meeting unless he was afraid of something? That's my feeling. And he certainly has reason to be afraid because he's a global pariah. And he saw all the people out in the street. What do you think?
1: Oh, definitely. I think he had security concerns and that he just ran out right after the UN meeting. Leaving Elon Musk in the lurch after holding up the Starlink at the right in the middle of the United Nations. And by the way, for those who don't understand the significance of holding up the Starlink, it was to say that this is the way for the Iranian people to get around Iranian government censorship of the internet.
0: Yes. And when he held up that Starlink and when he held up the pagers, Netanyahu held up the pager that killed 3,000 people, many of them civilians in Lebanon.
1: Oh, wait, it didn't kill 3,000. It wounded 3,000.
0: Wounded. And was proud of this terrorist attack. I thought, I mean, gosh, this guy, first he threatens to blow up the UN, in a way, and then he holds up this weapon, and I'm thinking, I can't believe that he is speaking to the United Nations, and the whole place didn't walk out. But I was glad to see that Venezuela, the delegation, from what I read, walked out. And I thought that was surprising, given the fact that Trump basically has a gun to the head of Venezuela, saying, you know, cooperate with us, drop out of the International Criminal Court, give us your gold, give us your oil, or we'll invade you. And yet, I read some of them walked out.
1: Yeah, but then Dulcy also had a picture with Trump right afterwards and big smiling face.
0: All right. Well, you know, I think it's really important to promote independent media. Code Pink, we have the Code Pink blog and we're on Substack. Do check us out. There are also a lot of other opportunities to seek news elsewhere. And I, this year, started subscribing to a news service called Interval News, founded by a guy named Hemu Rahman. He's a YouTube creator, and he talks about Netanyahu and Musk. Let's listen.
8: Most of the UN walked out on Netanyahu's speech today. The interesting update is the one that's not making any headlines, at least not outside Israel. Apparently, Netanyahu had plans for one more stop in the U.S., a meeting with Elon Musk. Mind you, he didn't even have a meeting set up with Trump. According to Israeli outlet Ynet, teams even traveled to Texas in advance to set things up. Then it got canceled. Now, it's worth noting Netanyahu carved out a segment of his U.N. speech to remind us of this.
9: You remember the beepers? Remember these things? Remember them? No?
8: One of the most horrific war crimes that left over 3,000 civilians wounded and even killed two children. And interestingly, Netanyahu brought one more thing along for show and tell, a Starlink.
9: This is a communications device, Starlink,
6: Mr. President, I'm going to leave this device with you so you can give it to the Iranian delegation.
8: Also worth noting, there are two Israeli spyware companies that specifically can target Starlink users and their locations. I bet you won't find any of these updates on mainstream Western media, which is exactly why our journalists at Interval News are fighting censorship one suppressed and misconstrued story at a time. It is incredibly hard to navigate what is happening in the world. I hope I catch you over on our app where we still have freedom of speech.
0: That's right, where we still have it. So let's say what we think and not hold back. In terms of Elon Musk, I have a very visceral reaction to his use of satellites for not just internet, but for surveillance and possibly the use of offensive weapons in space. We know that he has basically waged a war on the central coast of California, where I am, in terms of exponentially increasing the satellite launches of these satellites, rather the rocket launches of these satellites. And, each rocket launch spews all sorts of toxins in the air, and the satellites themselves, they die out within 2 to 5 years. And they, in turn, scientists suspect, or they think that they are eroding our ozone layer that protects us from the sun's ultraviolet rays. And we've had hearing after hearing with Vandenberg Space Force Base, which is about, 40, 50 miles north of where I am, and is home to Elon Musk, despite the fact that he's threatened to leave California many times. And each time they trot out their commanders before our California Coastal Commission to say, there's really nothing to worry about. We've got it under control. In terms of the environment, and people and the Coastal Commission are saying, no, you don't. And yet Elon Musk and people from SpaceX don't even bother to show up. Well, all politics is local is what I would say. All right. Now, let's talk about some of the fallout or what happened right after Netanyahu's address to the United Nations. Medea, let's talk about England, the UK. Edward Miliband.
1: Well, I find this so interesting that right after the UN meeting, there was a Labour Party gathering, and the foreign minister, Edward Miliband, gave quite a fiery talk saying that those who had spoken out against what was happening in Gaza, we hear you and you were right. And then goes on to say that the UK was going to cut off trade with the settlements as well as financial services. It's certainly not enough, but it's way far more than our government has done. And if we can play that clip, Marcy, I think people should in their minds try to think of Marco Rubio giving a speech like that.
0: Let's listen.
10: To do so, we will introduce a new comprehensive sanctions regime, working with my right honourable friend, the business secretary, with appropriate religious exemptions. And as part of this regime, we will go further. We will take action against specific companies and individuals who provide services, such as construction, infrastructure, financing, or real estate for settlement expansion. So to those who finance or facilitate illegal settlements, let me say this. You will face the full force of UK sanctions. Yeah. Today, we refuse to be bystanders to further suffering and to the destruction of the two-state solution. We call out what is unlawful. We act on the import of goods from illegal settlements. We ban advertising of illegal settlements. We act on services to prevent new settlement expansion. We act on settler violence. We support accountability for what has happened in Gaza. And we pledge to galvanise the international community to confront the ongoing and urgent humanitarian crisis.
0: Well, good for him. Let's hope that they actually follow through.

0: I know that the United Nations has compiled a long list, I think 60 plus corporations that are complicit in settlement expansion. And yet, you know, Medea, when I tried to find that list, I couldn't find it on the internet. So it's buried there somewhere.
1: Well, I just want to say also something about Miliband and what he said. And I think it reflects a couple of things. One is the steadfastness of the pro-Palestine groups in the UK and how they have really kept mobilizing and mobilizing and mobilizing, embarrassing the government. And in fact, I think right outside as he was speaking, the UK police were arresting people for holding up signs that say, I support Palestine action, I oppose genocide. And so it's very embarrassing for the UK government. The other is that there are elections and issues about the support for the Labour Party with the Reform Party, and which is the right-wing party of Nigel Farage, and the Labour Party is worried about losing certain constituents, especially those who have not only gone over to the right, but have gone over to the left, to the Green Party, which is actually a left party in the UK, as opposed to in Germany, for example. And the Labour Party has lost constituents, especially young people, especially young women, to the Green Party. So I think part of this is to try to win those people back.
0: Yes, you said some have gone to the right, some have gone to the left. I'm thinking some have gone to the couch, too. You know, you have to motivate people, give them a choice. Yeah, a choice worth voting for. All right, so here we have quiz number 5 question. Another riddle. Trump rolled out the red carpet for me, but would not agree on AI. Who am I? A, Emmanuel Macron. B, Xi Jinping.
1: Well, it was the Chinese leader Xi Jinping, who was not only did they roll out a red carpet, but Trump went to greet him at the Air Force base where the plane landed, which they say is a very unusual thing.
0: Yeah, I was reminded of Richard Nixon's trip to China in 1972, where in contrast to this trip, which was more showy, he actually accomplished something. I think that's where we agreed on a one China policy. And now I'm thinking this is similar because at the time in 1972, the Vietnam War was very much in everybody's mind. In the headlines, we saw the coffins, the body bags on television. We saw the napalm being sprayed on children in Vietnam, the GIs coming home. And there was so much unrest and anger, rightful anger at Nixon. His poll numbers were sinking fast. And so he goes to China and it was an attempt to salvage his legacy, right? And I see this in very much the same vein. Here we have Trump, whose poll numbers are now at 32% the last time I checked. That's the lowest ever for Trump. And who's happy with him? I don't know. Right. The right is fractured to a degree. Mike Johnson had to, as you know, adjourn Congress in a hot minute when Massey, Republican Thomas Massey, unfortunately, who will be leaving Congress, introduced impeachment articles against Hegseth. So there was some concern there that Republicans might also back that impeachment of Hegseth. And Trump, you know, more and more you're seeing Republican candidates not wanting to be too closely associated with him, or, you know, even coming out and trying to declare their, even though they've taken whatever, hundreds of thousands of over $1 million from AIPAC, they're not owned by AIPAC. So to me, this was Trump's effort to salvage his legacy by going to China. Your thoughts?
1: Well, what do you mean by going to China? You mean by hosting?
0: By not Nixon going to China and then Trump hosting Xi Jinping.
1: Yeah, I don't think it's enough because, as you said, very little came out of it. In fact, the only thing we know is a trade truce for another 2 months. But I think there will be two other meetings coming up in November and December, one in Beijing and one in Miami, where they will have a chance to meet each other again as part of larger meetings. And I think, it's so complicated because on the one hand, you have all this anti-China rhetoric coming out of the administration and out of the Republican Party. Those in Congress are terrible on this. And yet U.S. business is so intertwined with China, as we saw all the business oligarchs coming to the meeting with Xi Jinping. So it's very hard for the U.S. to really take a anti-China stand. When Trump tried to do it, talking about tariffs getting raised by 145%, immediately China came back and said, oh, we're not going to sell you these rare earths and we're not going to keep buying your soy. And immediately Trump had to back down. So China is powerful. And we see that Trump can't dictate the terms in this relationship.
0: No, he certainly can't. China is a country of almost 1.5 billion people, four times the population of the United States. There's no telling China we're going to occupy you or we're going to invade you or any of that, right?
1: And so, well, on the other hand, there is the U.S. Having its bases all surrounding China, the constant military war games that are conducted there, the sales of massive amounts of weapons to countries around China. In fact, Taiwan, you look at that the U.S. sold $11 billion of weapons last year to Taiwan, and Taiwan wants another $14 billion, which Trump is saying, well, I'm not sure we'll sell them. I'm going to use it as a bargaining chip. So Trump does think that he has some leverage because he's such a bully and is pointing so many guns at China. But again, China has a lot of ways to respond. And we're seeing that in the way that Trump has to constantly be backing down from his threats.
0: Yes, I'm glad that you brought up the issue of bases because we have 200 to 300 military bases surrounding China. And we have at Code Pink, a campaign, China is not our enemy. Check it out. I'm wondering if there will be a division, a split in the ruling class over China. You know, because as you said, there's money to be made. Follow the money. There's money to be made in all these weapons that we're that we are using to divide the world, to maintain hegemonic power over the rest of the world, or at least attempt to. And this leads us to ever expanding military budgets. And now we're looking at a military budget of $1.5 trillion. And much of it is predicated on the fact that we need to be prepared to go to war against China. And yet now Trump is pivoting to China. So it'll be very interesting to see what happens, what kind of response he gets. What do you think?
1: Well, I think that, yes, on the one hand, there's these war industry and AI people who are making billions and billions by pushing China as an adversary. And yet there are all these other companies that need China both to buy and to sell their goods. And then there is the fact that countries all over the world where the U.S. is trying to impose its hegemony have such robust relations with China that they don't want to cut off that source of income. And I'm speaking specifically about Latin America, where Trump has said, you know, this is our backyard with the Don Road Doctrine. We want to get China out of here. And yet, while these more conservative, sometimes authoritarian governments are coming to power that are very pro-Trump, they also have not severed their ties with China because in most cases, their number one trading partner is China. So here you have China quietly going around the world.

0: countries that don't go along with U.S. sanctions on Iran. And the number one country that trades with Iran and buys Iran's oil is China. And so I would have loved to hear the conversation between Xi Jinping and Trump when Trump said, hey, you know, we need you to go along with us on China, on Iran, and stop buying their oil. I'm sure the answer was not, oh, yes, Mr. Trump.
1: I, too, would have liked to have been a fly on the wall. Well, let's go to some video and some audio where Xi is thanking Trump through a translator and then some analysis.
2: Well, I want to thank the Honorable President and the First Lady for everything they've done for myself and my wife during this visit. Everything is done to the highest order of perfection, and there is thought in every little detail, and it's greatly appreciated. The President and I are like two people that's charting the course for the great ship of China-US relations. When the President visited China in May, we agreed on the vision of building a constructive China-US relationship of strategic stability. This time, we've agreed to add new substance to it, that the relationship will be a constructive one of strategic stability on the basis of respect, fairness, and reciprocity. So from this one can see that the prospects for this relationship will get more brighter. Looking ahead to the remainder of this year, there will be two more opportunities for us to meet each other. Firstly, the APEC meeting in China, and then the G20 summit in the United States. I do welcome you, Mr. President and the First Lady, to visit China.
3: Well, thank you very much. We will.
1: All right. And then I think Breakthrough News also provided some analysis of that.
4: I think it's worth remembering that this administration has extremely close ties to big tech. It was tech CEOs that donated millions of dollars to Trump's campaign. I think we all remember the images of Zuckerberg and Elon Musk and Jeff Bezos at the inauguration. A lot of them are joining Trump at his meeting with Xi today. You know, the Pax Silica initiative itself is led by Secretary of State for Economic Affairs Jacob Hellberg, a man who's very deeply embedded within the tech industry. He's married to a tech investor who is part of the PayPal mafia, and he still retains a lot of investments in AI companies like OpenAI. So this is an administration that sees any kind of regulation as a constraint on corporate profit. And this model is the complete opposite of China's AI model, which is built on open weight, you know, like I said, and it sees AI governance as both a global responsibility and an opportunity for collaboration, right? Unlike Pax Silica, China's World AI Cooperation Organization, it's open to any sovereign country to join, and it's centered around AI development in the global south. And, you know, at the World AI Conference in Shanghai over the summer, Xi delivered the keynote address, and he announced a number of initiatives that they were launching to help out the Global South in terms of AI development. They were planning to train thousands of specialists over the next 5 years across the Global South in AI development. They were really looking to bolster the technical expertise of people in the Global South. And they're doing it through these multilateral institutions like CELAC, the Shanghai Cooperation Organization, BRICS. So, you know, China is very aware of the digital divide and the danger of the Global South falling behind in terms of AI. So, you know, this is like two vastly different systems, two vastly different approaches to AI. And really, I think that's the choice that's in front of the world right now.
1: Yes, and we'll see what happens at those upcoming meetings, because clearly they did not come to an agreement at this meeting about regulation. Trump has said in the past, oh, I don't want any regulation of AI. But, well, he's been known to change his mind. So now let's turn to Climate Action Week. The same week, over 80% of the UN walked out on Netanyahu and thousands poured into the streets to protest. There was a meeting for Climate Week, New York City. World leaders, business executives, policymakers, they all gathered to showcase practical decarbonization solutions, to announce international clean energy partnerships and addressing rising AI-driven electricity demand. They did not, however, address the largest institutional emitter of greenhouse gases. Here's Dan.

0: Becca, co-director of Code Pink, on the elephant in the room.
1: Registered for the NEST campus event at New York City Climate Week. It's by their definition the only place C-suite leaders, startups, policymakers, and investors share the same floor. Exciting. When I arrived and I tried to check in with my registration number, they said my pass had been revoked, and they didn't tell me why. And then our co-founder, Jody Evans, who is allowed access, was removed and kicked out. Mind you, this is before I even checked in. I hadn't even stepped foot into the building yet. Real climate activists are relegated to the outsides of these events. This is an event centered around climate change and climate resilience, but people who advocate against war and against the Pentagon, which is the largest institutional polluter in the world, are kicked out. And you know, this didn't really surprise me because this is a trade show for climate criminals who are trying to market themselves as the opposite. For example, the leader of the Nature Conservancy is here, an organization that hasn't spoken a word about the Pentagon's emissions despite multiple ecocides that it's carried out. Conferences like this only function to make climate criminals look better while they tout meager climate actions they're taking, while even they know that we need real systemic change if we want to address climate catastrophe. So there's an elephant in the room, and all these corporations and their partner nonprofits that try and greenwash their crimes are trying to ignore it.
0: It cannot be ignored, and we're not ignoring it at Code Pink. To hear more about our challenge to the Nature Conservancy to address the Pentagon, the elephant in the room, visit codepink.org, where we have a petition. And specifically, the site is codepink.org/TNC invite, TNC being the Nature Conservancy. Okay, so that was Danica. We also have Aaron, who is our campaigner for War Is Not Green, and he talks more about the Nature Conservancy. Let's bring on Aaron.
2: Elephant in the room that the Nature Conservancy does not want to address. That is war. The U.S. military is the largest institutional polluter. It is destroying ecosystems. It is destroying fish. It is destroying the world. The U.S. Where is the U.S. military and the Pentagon budget, the $1.5 trillion in this conversation? The Nature Conservancy isn't going to address that.
3: So I just disrupted the Nature Conservancy, which is one of the largest conservation organizations in the world. They have a budget of over $2 billion and have a mission that dedicates themselves to protecting the land and the waters that preserve all life on the planet. And that's a great mission statement and all, but in their over 75 years of existence, they never have talked about the cost of war and of militarism. And today they were speaking at an event at the NEST campus, one of the largest corporate greenwashing events during New York City Climate Week, where they were on a panel with Walmart talking about supply chains, the ways that they're trying to protect tuna. And we know that the US military is one of the largest destroyers of land and water on the planet. They allow hundreds of thousands of deaths of marine life in RIMPAC trainings. They are the largest institutional polluter in the world, the bases around the world that contaminate soil and water. And so I disrupted the event and said that if they really care about protecting the planet, if they really care about protecting marine life, and if they really want to adhere to their mission statement, they need to take on war and militarism and take on the $1.5 trillion proposed Pentagon budget. And I was removed immediately, but the audience seemed to be listening and taking it in. Harder to tell with the speakers on stage, but we're gonna continue pressing them because we delivered our petition with over 1,500 signatures to their headquarters and have not gotten a response. So hopefully they can respond to us now and just have a chat.
0: Just have a chat, yeah. Well, shout out to Aaron and Danica and Jody for disrupting or trying to disrupt the Climate Action Week that was not addressing the elephant in the room, the Pentagon and its carbon emissions. I mean, imagine flying all these Air Force troops across the world, having 800 military bases. It's so unnecessary, right? All right, so—
4: Yes, and if people haven't seen Earth's Greatest Enemy, the documentary about the Pentagon They really should see it because it is mind-blowing. And it really is absurd that these, quote, environmental groups don't speak out against war. It's hard for me to understand. But, you know, this war machine in this country is so powerful, Marcy. We see that they even can silence the environmental movement. Yeah. Not all of them. There are some good ones.
0: Sure. But I'm also wondering, you know, where their money is invested. If you looked at their portfolios, would they be investing in the perpetrators of climate change, of increased global warming? Well, I don't know. But I do know that they are too often acting in silos, doing some good work, obviously, but not addressing the Pentagon. All right. So we have a few minutes left, and I want to talk about what people can do during the congressional recess. We know that House Speaker Mike Johnson, in a panic, he adjourned Congress after Massey introduced articles of impeachment for Hegseth. And I guess he was afraid that some Republicans would actually, vote for that resolution. Before we talk about other actions, let's just reiterate that they can ask their members of Congress of the House to be a co-sponsor of Massey's resolution. Here's Massey talking about his articles of impeachment.
5: Impeaching Peter Brian Hegseth, Secretary of Defense, for high crimes and misdemeanors. Resolved that Peter Brian Hegseth, Secretary of Defense, also referred to as Secretary of War by the administration, is impeached for high crimes and misdemeanors, and that the following articles of impeachment be exhibited to the United States Senate. With respect to United States Armed Forces being entered into hostilities in the Islamic Republic of Iran on February 28, 2026, Secretary Hegseth directed and caused United States Armed Forces to be introduced into hostilities against the Islamic Republic of Iran, notwithstanding that, one, Congress had not declared war against the Islamic Republic of Iran, two, Congress had not enacted any specific statutory authorization for the introduction of United States Armed Forces into hostilities against the Islamic Republic of Iran, and three, no national emergency had been created by an attack by the Islamic Republic of Iran upon the United States, its territories or possessions, or its armed forces. Furthermore, no imminent attack upon the United States, its territories or possessions, or its armed forces existed, as affirmed in the March 17, 2026 resignation letter of Joe Kent, then director of the National Counterterrorism Center, in which he stated, quote, "I cannot in good conscience support the ongoing war in Iran. Iran posed no imminent threat to our nation," unquote. Peter Hegseth, by such conduct, has demonstrated that he will remain a threat to civilians. The lawful conduct of United States military operations, the integrity and credibility of the United States Armed Forces, and the Constitution, if allowed to remain in office, and has acted in a manner grossly incompatible with his duties and the rule of law. Peter Brian Hegseth thus warrants impeachment and trial, removal from office, and disqualification to hold and enjoy any office of honor, trust, or profit under the United States. I yield back.
0: And I think he's got about, 16 co-sponsors for that resolution. It is H.Res.1177. So it's H.Res.1177.
4: We are going to miss him in Congress, Marcy, because he's been the only Republican to come out on a lot of these pieces of legislation about cutting aid to Israel. In fact, it was his amendment in July to cut the $3.3 billion to Israel that got 104 votes. He was the one Republican and 103 Democrats. And he's also the only Republican who became a co-sponsor of the Block the Bombs Act.
0: Yes, I'm glad you brought up Block the Bombs Act, because that's another piece of legislation that you can bring to the attention of your House representatives. It is H.R.3565. Again, that's H.R.3565. It was introduced a little over a year ago by Representative Delia Ramirez of Illinois. It now has 81 co-sponsors, including Congresswoman Val Hoyle of Oregon, who speaks here about the urgency of halting arms to Israel. Let's listen.
6: Thank you. morning, everyone. What we're witnessing happening to the Palestinian people in Gaza is a choice. It is a policy choice that the United States is complicit in, that the United States has a moral responsibility to do everything it can to stop. And it is the same kind of policy choice that sent Native Americans down the Trail of Tears. It's the same kind of policy choice that the British used to starve and displace half of the Native Irish population during the Great Hunger, which is how most of my family ended up here. I heard those stories three generations later because generational trauma does not go away easily. It's what I grew up hearing, and I cannot stand by and watch those same choices being made and the same trauma inflicted onto the Palestinian people. The Block the Bombs Act says that if the United States sends weapons to another country, then that country must follow our laws and international laws when using those weapons. This is a reasonable, common sense request that everyone should support. And I will be encouraging my colleagues to do so.
0: Congresswoman Val Hoyle of Oregon. We also want to remind people of an upcoming vote, probably, I don't know, December, January, after the midterms on the National Defense Authorization Act. The Senate version includes Section 1217. It's horrible. It asks lawmakers to fuse the U.S. or further integrate the U.S. and Israeli militaries with co-development of weapons and intelligence sharing. So there is a lot of work to be done. No rest for the weary. Okay, on that note, I want to thank you, Medea, for joining me on Empire on the Rocks. And I want to urge everybody to come visit us at www.codepink.org. Check out all of our peace campaigns. I'm Marcy Winograd. Thank you for joining us on Empire on the Rocks on

0: This is Malcolm E. Bright, president of the Center for Land Grant Studies. 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
2: 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I'm Jamie Sudler.
3: I'm Franny Halperin, and it's This Week in Water.
1: There are many reasons why biological diversity in our rivers is important. Besides providing food for humans, they support numerous animals, plants, and microorganisms that clean the water and filter pollutants, such as excess nutrients from fertilizers.
3: A new report from the Nature Conservancy says that as global warming speeds up, only about 25% of river ecosystems in the contiguous U.S. are likely to survive the effects of climate change.
1: If steps are taken toward conservation and restoration, about a third of them could help sustain biodiversity, but most of those waterways are not protected.
3: According to the lead author, thousands of freshwater ecosystems suffer from habitat destruction, and many rivers have dams and diversions that obstruct the movement of different species.
1: The researchers evaluated rivers on their connectivity, allowing fish and other creatures to move along them, water availability, water quality, adjacent land use, and natural flow.
3: The study did not single out specific rivers, but focused on river systems and freshwater networks like the Suwannee River Basin in the southeast, the Colorado River System in the southwest, and the Columbia in the northwest.
1: New orders from President Trump have heightened worries about the protection and management of marine ecosystems.
3: Trump directed the Commerce Department to review fisheries guidelines to ensure they prioritize recreational and commercial fishing.
1: Lance Morgan, the president of the Marine Conservation Institute, told The Guardian that the administration has moved to gut most ocean protections, making the U.S. nearly a bystander in marine conservation.
3: Included in the order is a requirement that the Interior Department facilitate converting decommissioned offshore oil and gas rigs into permanent artificial reefs.
1: However, Kristen Monsell of the Center for Biological Diversity said that was a handout to the oil industry, allowing it to avoid responsibility for the mess left in the ocean. She added that the ocean platforms were never designed to be healthy reefs, and they can serve as a hub for invasive species.
3: The order goes further to establish a task force about sharks to address cases where they and marine mammals take fish from anglers' lines. Andrea Treese, a spokesperson for Earth Justice, said it appears aimed at easing restrictions on the shark trade, which has been widely limited by U.S. law.
1: In yet another order, the president is rolling back Biden-era regulations that limited the use of lead by anglers and hunters. The restriction protected wildlife and ecosystems from the risk of lead poisoning.
3: Obituaries are being written for glaciers around the globe, visible victims of human-caused climate change. But there are places where glaciers are invisible and, at least for now, surviving global warming.
1: So-called rock glaciers are hidden underneath piles of rock, gravel, and debris. It's been known that they exist. You could have easily hiked across one in the high peaks of Colorado, the Wasatch Range in Utah, or the Tetons in Wyoming and not known it.
3: Another unknown, the amount of ice and the possible water supply they contain. That is, until now.
1: University of Utah geologists studying one of the state's largest rock glaciers below the summit of Mount Tipinogos near Salt Lake City say it contains 1.5 million cubic meters of ice, enough to fill the largest pyramid in Egypt.
3: So how did they come up with that figure? Gravity. Earth's gravitational field varies slightly by location. Standing over dense bedrock, you would weigh a teensy bit more than you would standing over a vast cave.
1: Because ice has less density and mass than rock, the team used a gravimeter to measure tiny changes in gravity to paint a picture of what hid underneath and to develop a detailed 3D map.
3: there are at least 1,500 active rock glaciers across the western U.S., and they provide a unique source of water because they release it year-round, including at the end of summer when other sources have been depleted.
1: Because rock glaciers aren't exposed to sunlight and are insulated from rising temperatures, they are a climate-resilient supply. Understanding how much ice they store can help water managers plan for a warming world.
3: And finally, we've all been there. You're out and about in the city and nature calls. Unfortunately, in many places, finding a restroom is harder than finding a parking space, and often if you do, they are for customers only.
1: Last week, Mayor Zoran Mandami announced that New York City is installing thrones, free public bathrooms complete with sinks, a flushing toilet, and baby-changing stations.
3: Each unit, developed by Throne Labs, is solar-powered, climate-controlled, and has interiors that are fully touchless.
1: The self-contained thrones don't require connections to water, sewer, or power infrastructure, and the company will send out real humans to clean them around every 15 uses.
3: Sounds good, right? The only catch is that when your time is up, it's up. There's a 10-minute limit, and whether you're ready or not, the door will open.
1: But as Mamdani said when announcing the one-year pilot, the thrones will soon become the number one place to go number two.
3: That's it for this week in water. Thanks for listening, and we'll see you next time.
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5: Welcome to Middle East in Focus. I'm Esty Chandler. A new book from Seven Stories Press gives life to the social, political, and historical context of the Israeli war on Palestine, as it's told through the personal stories of a family and their village. Ramzi Baroud's most recent book, Before the Flood, is an intense and heartfelt exploration of Palestinian history and resilience through the personal stories of his family, the Al-Badrasawi family, beginning with intimate details of village life in Beit Daras prior to the Nakba. Ramzi vividly portrays the rich cultural heritage, deeply rooted traditions, and daily struggles faced by ordinary people whose lives were radically disrupted by the violent upheavals and ongoing conflicts driven by British colonialism and Zionist aggression. Roxanne Dunbar Ortiz, author of An Indigenous People's History of the United States, wrote about the book Before the Flood, quote, "As a historian of colonization, I found this brilliant work clarifying the history that has gone from colonization and land theft to outright attempted genocide, deeply researched and highly readable. Before the Flood is a must-read leading to action and protest," end quote. With us today to discuss his book, which weaves together past, present, and future, is Palestinian author, historian, and academic Ramzi Baroud. Dr. Ramzi Baroud is the editor of the Palestine Chronicle. His body of work focuses on Palestinian history, liberation, and people's history. His academic contributions extend beyond his extensive research and numerous books to many journal contributions and lectures at leading universities around the world. It is always an honor to welcome Ramzi Baroud back to Middle East in Focus.
6: Thank you very much for having me. Pleasure.
5: Well, it is our honor to have you here with us, Ramzi. I think what Omar Zaza, how he put it, was perfect when he said about your book, Before the Flood, that you aspire, quote, "to do nothing less than to tell the story of Palestine on Palestine's own terms," end quote. So I wonder if you could tell us about this project, like how long you thought about telling the story about your family's experience, spent researching it to uncover these very beautiful, painful, and often heartbreaking family stories, which are also the story of Palestine and the story of Gaza.
6: Absolutely. So I think this is, and I'm being quite honest here when I say this was more of a, started as a form of coping. It was a coping mechanism throughout the genocide. You can imagine as journalists, we were just working around the clock and we were trying to get as much of the truth on the genocide in Gaza, especially in the beginning when there were like months of confusion regarding what was going on. The media was still fixated on what happened October 7. They were still portraying Israel as a victim, and people were not fully aware of the picture that was evolving in Gaza itself. So we were consumed in every possible way trying to convey that story. But while you are sitting there and trying to get that story, as horrifying as the story was, there you just feel like you are being hit from all directions at the same time. Every few days, there's a piece of news that one of your relatives was killed. That culminated in the October 2024 to the assassination of my sister, who was a doctor in Khan Yunis in southern Gaza. As I said it before, I stopped keeping a tally of how many family members were killed after the number 110. Many of them were killed after that as well. So it really started as a coping mechanism. It was just heartbreaking to feel that the character, the story, the narrative, the context, the history, anybody who can potentially carry on with the legacy was killed. In some of the instances, entire families were just demolished or pulverized along with their own homes. So it started as my way of trying to keep record of these names and these numbers, but evolved into something else. And this is how this kind of fits into my larger take on history. I was born and raised in Gaza. My family comes from, not just from a refugee camp in Gaza itself, but they come from a village called Bid Daras that was populated by fallahin, Palestinian peasants, which is really pretty much the majority of Palestine at the time. We are all kind of, in a way, descendant of fallahin, of peasants, and we hold that designation, with so much pride. It's not socially degrading to be a fallahin. To the contrary, it's a form of honor, because these are the people who have shouldered the responsibility of the resistance and the sumud, steadfastness, for decades. That family ended up in a refugee camp in Gaza, along with nearly 200,000 Palestinians at the time, in the Strip, as part of nearly 800,000 Palestinian refugees who were scattered all across the Middle East and the rest of the world. The way that their story has historically been told was not accurate. And I'm not putting any expectations on the Zionist narrative, because that would be silly, because the Zionist narrative has been dedicated to the very erasure of the Palestinian. So why should they care about telling the story of the fallahin and the refugees and the massacres? I don't even put expectations on Western academia that also sidelined or marginalized or obscured the Palestinian story altogether. But the responsibility, I think, largely falls on those who see themselves as part of the Palestinian collective.
5: I definitely want to talk more about the people that were driven to Gaza and the village that your family came from. But I wonder if we can start by you talking about your beautiful and very accomplished sister, Soma, and the beautiful men, women, and children on the cover of the book, and also the title of the book.
6: So my sister Soma was the only female in the family. We are a family of eight, five boys and one girl and my parents. Aside from my brother Anwar, another one who died as a child in a refugee camp in Gaza at the age of two due to the lack of medication at the UNRWA clinic. I spoke about him at length in my book, My father was a freedom fighter, which was dedicated more to my side of the family. My sister Suma was not just an ordinary doctor. She was a doctor in a place that at the time when she became a doctor lacked female doctors greatly. And that in a conservative agrarian society, it was a big deal to have a female doctor. And not only did she contribute to her community in terms of the actual work, but she empowered so many other females who themselves became doctors or nurses or medical workers and were actively contributing to trying to alleviate the pain and suffering of the Palestinian people during the Gaza genocide. Her absence meant that this entire community that she built, in Khan Yunis in particular, kind of lost a leader. And it was devastating for all of them, especially that she was, you know, this kind of figure that is, you know, you would, just to put it more in more cliche terms, more like, you know, larger than life sort. Very enthusiastic, very intellectual, a great reader, involved in community building, in medicine, but also in leadership, in organization, in mobilization. So her job was no longer about just being a doctor, saving lives, but about something much bigger. For us, after the tragic passing of my mother during the Second Intifada, Suma kind of stepped up and she became kind of the mother of the family, in a sense. And when we all, under various circumstances, were forced to leave Gaza, she is the one who stayed. And by her staying, kind of kept the family together, our roots as the last of the siblings who not only stayed, but she married a great man, a professor of law at the University of Azhar, who was also assassinated a few months before her assassination. And she had children who got married and so forth. So she was building a community of her own, and she was kind of replacing or replenishing our absence under circumstances that went beyond our control. So her death was a tragedy in every possible sense, as the death of every Palestinian. But the gap that she left behind, that absence, I don't think it will ever be replaced.
5: I understand. And you want to say a few words about the gorgeous photos of family members on the cover of the book?
6: Right. So, you know, these are all people who have been assassinated. Or killed, some of them assassinated because of their various roles, and others have been killed deliberately. There is Alaa and her son, Zain. Zain means beautiful, and he is a beautiful boy. They were killed along with the husband. His picture is not there. You know, this is all that we could fit in the cover, as you can imagine. I can't get 110 people there. But these are like kind of the main characters of the book. It started with only three photos when we were talking about the cover in the very beginning, but we kept adding photos as more people were being killed throughout the genocide. Some of the people, like Nasser, for example, he would be the second from the left, from the top left. Nasser was actually a storyteller. I mean, he started helping me with the story, talking about memories, what happened. Many of these memories I was too young to remember, and I needed him to clarify, to give me dates. Then he becomes the story himself. Later on, he was killed by the Israeli army when he, if you remember the flower massacres. He was standing there both of his sons were killed, and they left him with a number of grandchildren.
5: Do you want to just describe briefly the flower massacres for anyone who might not remember?
6: Absolutely. So the flower massacre started when what Israel was trying to do in northern Gaza is to ensure that there is no sense of stability. So they would attack hospitals like Al-Mamadani Hospital, the Baptist Hospital, Shifa Hospital, and other hospitals. But any place where Palestinians will gather and have a sense of community was attacked to push people further south. And from the south, they were hoping to ethnically cleanse them into Gaza. So when the UN and other entities managed to get food to northern Gaza somehow, people were desperate. So they were rushing there in very large number, in their thousands. Nasser was one of them. And whenever that happened, the Israeli army would actually bomb the people who were waiting for the food. And his story is particularly tragic, the method of his death and the fact he was still holding on the loaf of bread, even when he was dead at the hospital later on. And I speak about this later on in the book. So each one of them is not just a story, but a representation of a much larger story.
5: And do you want to talk about the title of the book?
6: Well, before the flood, the what happened on October 7 is referred to as Al-Aqsa flood. And this has been kind of the fixation of the media, what happened on October 7. So this is my way of saying, sure, let's talk about Al-Aqsa flood. But let's talk a little bit about what happened before Al-Aqsa flood. Let's talk about the context. And in a surprise move, I take the reader not to the election of Hamas or the siege or no. I take them 3-4 generations of Palestinians. I take them 100 years back in history to when this whole thing started. And that's kind of the code behind the title.
5: It's always unnerving to read a quote or hear somebody say something like, Palestine's not a nation, or there's no such thing as Palestinian people, it's invented. To that point, you take us back 100 years. And I wonder if you can tell us some of the history of the town that your family came from before the Nakba, the village of Beit Daras.
6: Well, Beit Daras is extremely special to me. It's the center of my universe. I locate myself geographically based on Beit Daras. I'm a refugee from Gaza. I love Gaza. I love everything about Gaza and the people of Gaza. But like most Gazans, we don't come from Gaza itself. We're all refugees, or at least 80% of us are refugees from mostly the countryside of southern Palestine. And Beit Daras was one of these villages. But the village for me is very special, not symbolically, but in a real sense. Even though it has been destroyed by the Zionist gangs and militias, in 1948, we remember Beit Daras for several reasons. Number one, Beit Daras fought. It fought. It fought 3 battles, and they were not trained fighters. They were fallahin. They were villagers who were just trying to defend their families. The third battle culminated in what we call the massacre of Beit Daras, where hundreds of people, mostly children and women, were killed by Zionist militias at the time. The other thing that's so special about Beit Daras is that its history, at least the written history of Beit Daras, dates back to the Mamluk era. We're talking about hundreds of years here in history. And it had a post office, it had a little kind of a motel of some kind for passengers who were traveling through that Mamluk stage and later during the Ottoman Empire and later during the British era. No one destroyed Beit Daras, though, until the Zionists came. They erased Beit Daras off the map. There are, just to be academically honest here, there are two concrete pillars remaining of Beit Daras right now that we can verify, and they are of the old mosque of Beit Daras. And that mosque was very special to my grandfather. Because he was very spiritual. And as a young man, he would go there and he would try to memorize the Quran under the walls of that mosque. So when I discovered that part of the mosque was still standing, for me, I don't think my grandfather ever knew that. Thanks to PalestineRemembered.com made that discovery. I think it would have meant a lot to him. And it means a lot to me as well. But as I said, Beit Daras is not just about walls and debris and even land. It's about the people of Beit Daras. So are thousands of them now. Some of them are involved in every facet of Palestinian life, from academia to medicine to freedom fighting and to intellect and so forth and so on.
5: This is Middle East in Focus. I'm Esti Chandler. Very happy to be joined today by the editor of the Palestine Chronicle, Dr. Ramzi Baroud, discussing his most recent book, Before the Flood. Author of Against the Loveless World, Susan Abulhawa writes about Ramsey Baroud's new book, quote, "Before the Flood is a heart-wrenching and searingly personal chronicle of homeland and people. More than a family memoir, it speaks to the soul of Palestine across generations. It dismantles Zionism's colonial fairy tales and lays bare the moral core of our resistance, born as it is, of profound love for our ancestors and the sacred dignity of home. A moving testament to the power of memory and life's stubborn impulse for freedom," end quote. Ramsey, to help people understand the beginnings of this historic catastrophe, I wonder if you can talk about the white paper that is issued in 1939 and what changed both diplomatically and on the ground between that paper being issued and the 1947 UN Resolution 181 calling for the division of the territory of Palestine.
6: Right. So, you know, I usually struggle when I try to write timelines of Palestinian history. I struggle because I wasn't really happy. The first time I wrote my first book, my publisher said, okay, Ramsey, so you need a timeline starting with, give me the choice between the Balfour Declaration of 1917 or the first Zionist conference in Basel, Switzerland in the late 19th century. And I wasn't happy with any of them because I made the argument that Zionism did not put us on a map. Balfour Declaration, you know, with few words, you know, kind of granting our land to the Zionists was not the inception of the Palestinian project. We have existed for thousands of years prior to that, and therefore it's the way we define ourselves that should matter. And in fact, this is kind of really the very essence of everything I have done since then, trying to relocate the entirety of the Palestinian history. So the way it is seen from a political point of view is that it was the Balfour Declaration where Britain, for various geostrategic reasons, have decided to build, you know, or to establish a country for European Jewish communities with the help of the Zionists. And that kind of resolves what they used to call the Jewish question, of course, at the expense of Palestinians. But essentially, it's a colonial project. It's a not just colonial project, but a European colonial project, and it cannot and should not be seen as part of it. So everything that has happened since then, until the British have kind of handed the mantle of Palestine to the Americans, has always been consistent with this idea that the British were there and they were keen on establishing a Jewish state in Palestine, and it's not going to be in any way fair to the original indigenous population of the Palestinians. And they made that very clear. Everything that has happened since then was largely political spectacle, including the white paper, including everything else. They were just trying to control the population, the rebelling masses, particularly because of what has taken place in 1936, which is one of the most inspiring rebellions or uprisings in human history, considering how uneducated or illiterate Palestinian population were at the time, but yet somehow they all rose in unison and they challenged British colonialism and Zionist immigration to Palestine.
5: Can you talk a bit more about what happened in 1936 so people can understand it?
6: Absolutely. So in 1936, there was, and this is something that I discuss at length in the book. In fact, this is kind of more or less the start of the narrative of Before the Flood, when Palestinians realized that there is something sinister is being built here. Not only there is a state that is being built on top of historic Palestine without the consultation of the original and indigenous people of the land, but this project also aims at ethnically cleansing the Palestinians. And they have begun seeing that process of ethnic cleansing. You know, where land was being purchased by Arab feudalists who were based somewhere else. Palestinian peasants are being kicked off their land. Palestinian workers are being kicked off from their, you know, the companies for which they worked, especially in Haifa, Yaffa, and other parts of coastal cities. So clearly something horrific was taking place. And Palestinians, both in the countryside and in the urban centers, have launched, under the auspices of, I think, about 10 Palestinian political parties at the time, they launched the Palestinian uprising or the Palestinian strike. It lasted for 6 months continually, which was incredible. I mean, there was no internet at the time. Nobody communicated using modern means. How did they actually maintain this solid presence? And to the point that the British deployed the military, they killed, wounded, they did everything in their power in order for them to suppress the Palestinians. They couldn't. But what instead happened is that the uprising, that was civil disobedience, kind of a sort of strike, turned into something else. It turned into a rebellion that's, you know, lasted from 1936 all the way till 1939. It is within that context that the white paper came out to kind of pacify the rebellion. And sadly, it, you know, they managed to buy some of those in the political circle to actually believe that maybe the British are finally well-intentioned and maybe they will look in, you know, with kindness on the aspirations, the political aspirations of the Palestinian people, which really was not the case at all. But for me, this was, if we are going to talk about modern Palestinian history, that was the inception of the Palestinian experience. The rebellions and the uprisings of the 1920s and 30s leading all the way to the Nakba.
5: Right. And then, of course, by 1947, as you say, the truth of the project, the colonial project, is revealed with the calling for the division of territory of historic Palestine. We know that cultures shift, and often due to populations, you know, moving, being driven off their land, out of their properties, even to this day. Would you describe for us some of the ways that the lives of Palestinians, including the lives of people in your family, were changed by the Nakba when they were driven from their towns and villages, their rural towns and villages, southward towards the sea and into what we now know of as the Gaza Strip, which only then comes into existence, and perhaps even how it is forever altered again due to the events of the last 2.5 years?
6: Excellent question. In fact, I would say even the word change is, might not be even strong enough. It really, it was more like a rapture.
5: Right.
6: Things have fundamentally been altered. Identities, relationships, geography, everything. My grandfather in particular, he, you know, I'm not going to lie to you and tell you that we had such massive land in Palestine that extended from the river to, no, absolutely not. We were poor. We were very poor. And in fact, you know, I will elaborate on this question, but just to mention that when I was talking earlier about how sometimes the history of Palestine is being presented as if, you know, kind of almost from an elitist point of view, that, you know, that as if we are trying to humanize ourselves, that we had massive structures and theaters, and we did have all of these things, and we had urban centers, and we had singers, and we had newspapers, and we had political parties. But I don't think this should be kind of the way that we access this discussion, because we also had a mass, like a majority of poor Palestinians, fallahin, like my grandparents. And I think their story deserves to be told, not only for the sake of intellectual honesty, but because they are the ones generating everything you see around you right now, right? So no, my dad did not have a massive library, and you know, and my grandfather was not a diplomat. In fact, we were kind of perceived to be somewhat of a middle class because we had a donkey, right? Not so many people had donkeys at the time, and the donkeys became very, very useful during the Nakba because people had to travel long distances, sometimes going in circles. I mean, my family left Beit Daras to Hamame, to Batani, to Zarnouka, back to Hamame, on, you know, and back and forth. And a lot of people went through the same journey. Others tried to escape via the sea. Many boats capsized. Many people died because they are trying to cram themselves into tiny little fishing boats and so forth. So imagine being my grandfather, who built a small life for himself, got married, had a son, two. Third was, you know, newborn, 6 months old, bought a donkey, and finally had a small piece of land of his own, had a relatively successful basket weaving business in Benderas, and things were looking up, and suddenly he is penniless, had nothing, and just sitting there in a refugee camp. If it's not for the Quakers who came to the rescue before UNRWA, UNRWA was not established until a couple of years later.
5: I would love to come back to that story.
6: Absolutely. So if, you know, they provided some rations, some foods, they set up a few tents for schools and that sort of thing. But my grandfather and my grandmother, Zainab, very powerful character, Zainab, and I spoke about her at length in my previous book. I mean, they were just really on a mission to barely survive. So they basically hired themselves as cheap laborers to some of the landowners in Gaza, only to kind of be given a piece of bread at the end of the day. It was utter and total humiliation. My grandfather became depressed, severely depressed. And this is kind of more clarified by my uncle, who passed away recently, when he told me that my grandfather never really recovered from the Nakba in a way that he kind of couldn't really put himself back together. He used to sit for the longest time with a radio transistor, listening to the radio, hoping that he would hear something on the radio where, you know, the announcer of the Arab voice of Cairo would say, "Oh, refugees of Beit Daras, go back home." I had a very simple idea of politics. He didn't know who Hitler was, what, you know, the war, you know, the Holocaust. He had no conception of any of these things. Very simple man, very religious man, and very beautiful man in every possible way. So finally, suddenly he is at the epicenter of one of the most complex historical events in recent memory. So he just wanted to survive. And somehow, under these circumstances, managed to educate virtually all of his kids. Somehow they all went to universities. I can't even explain that from a financial or economic point of view. But they all did, and they achieved a great deal of things. Some of them acquired PhDs, became professors at universities. But again, this is not a unique story to my family. I mean, this is, you know, this is the life of most Palestinians, really, where they basically replaced land and the prestige and the honor and the stability associated with land with education. And that continues to be the legacy of that early generation of Palestinians up to this day.
5: That's right. Do you want to talk about UNRWA, the United Nations Works and Relief Agency, that has played an enormous role in the lives of Palestinians, especially those in Gaza? And I wonder if you can talk a bit about it, including the recent Israeli government assault on UNRWA, but starting with, as you alluded to, the story of American Friends Service Committee, or AFSC, whose work predated UNRWA in Gaza.
6: You know, for that generation of refugees, the word Quakers, we call it in Arabic, is particularly interesting. I mean, they all know what the Quakers were and the kind of work they did. It was a very small operation. I mean, we have to be honest about it, but in many ways it was essential. Some of the things they used to provide, flour, sugar, you know, just basics for survival. But people were desperate for clothes, and Quakers couldn't give clothes. So they would actually go and kind of take the sacks of flowers after they use the flowers, and they turn them into clothes. You can imagine how uncomfortable it is to be wearing a sack of flour as a shirt. But that's all kind of a running joke that they had back then. I remember so many times talking about it with my dad because he still had the Quakers logo. And in Arabic, it wrote, "Laysa lil bay' wala al mubadala," not for sale or exchange. And kids will be wearing underwears or pants that says not for sales or exchange. So that's, as I said, it's been a long-running joke in the family. After Quakers, they needed something more, kind of foundational and permanent. And sadly, that has its own reasons from a political point of view. Initially, they thought that this is going to be a temporary process. So we are talking about temporary shelters, temporary aid, temporary procedures. But the temporary became permanent. So when UNRWA actually came, people were not exactly happy about it from a political point of view. If you look at the political discourse, not the humanitarian language, but the political discourse of great Palestinian intellectuals like the early, mostly the communist leftist intellectuals of Gaza at the time, they felt that there is a plot, there is a conspiracy here to make the refugee experience a permanent one. And my father himself later on was involved in protesting against the building of permanent homes for Palestinians, because they felt like permanent homes means we will never go back to Beit Daras. And sadly, they were not wrong. But here is the twist. With time, UNRWA became affiliated with refugees. Yes, UNRWA is not a political institution. Yes, UNRWA does not provide a political discourse per se. Yes, UNRWA does not even advocate for the right of return of Palestinian refugees. But even then, the pro-Israel various organizations, government, including the U.S., of course, or led by the U.S., saw UNRWA as a danger. Because as long as you have an UNRWA feeding center, an UNRWA school, an UNRWA clinic, an UNRWA event of any kind, even children getting together during summer camps in Gaza and singing and dancing and kicking football, you are going to have a community. And that community defines itself as refugees. And as long as you do that, then we are going to talk about the refugees. So unintentionally, UNRWA became the only actual representation from a legal point of view that makes the Palestinian refugee hold on his right as a refugee. And I think that in itself is very critical. So I'm not going to over.

0: UNRWA and we stop talking about the subject. So suddenly UNRWA becomes the raison d'être of Palestinian refugees. It becomes the most important identity that we have at the moment. I hope that I conveyed that complexity, of why UNRWA is important, even though it might have not started as something that Palestinians have welcomed. So now there is an actual war on UNRWA. They declared it illegal. They shut down much of its operations in various parts, including East Jerusalem. Ben-Gvir himself, the extremist national security minister, was in Jerusalem to oversee the demolishing of UNRWA structures in the city. There's an actual onslaught against UNRWA, not because of UNRWA itself, but because of what it represents.
1: Right. And what's important about it today, in addition to all those things, is that means that the infrastructure for food and education and healthcare, they had built out that infrastructure, which now, of course, Israel has also, through their actions, we can see, been.
0: And keep in mind, Esti, sorry to interrupt you, that UNRWA is also one of the two largest employers in Palestine. One is the Palestinian Authority that is functioning under Israeli auspices, and the other is UNRWA, which is independent. And that provides work for tens of thousands of Palestinians who have their families and an entire economic and social ecosystem that is also dependent on it.
1: Right, and it's those people that ran the educational system and the food and housing, and so many things, and so it was destroying that infrastructure, that human infrastructure. This is Middle East in Focus. I'm Esti Chandler in conversation with writer, historian, and academic Dr. Ramzi Baroud, discussing his most recent book, Before the Flood, a Family Memoir. Omar Zaza, author of Terms of Servitude, calls Before the Flood, quote, a poetic genealogy of resistance that transmutes personal loss into communal edification. Before the Flood is a masterpiece of Palestinian revolutionary literature, end quote. Ramzi, something that lives with me as a Jewish person. Like others, I endlessly try to make sense of the world around us. Is the irony of the UN adoption of the Declaration of Human Rights in 1948? I wonder if you can talk about that from the Palestinian perspective.
0: Right. So, we Palestinians have a very contentious relationship with international law. It's not a relationship of trust, and it's a relationship that has maybe started with trust or at least with hope. But, you kind of do the same thing over the course of what now, nearly 80 years. And the international law has failed us in every possible way. We would be crazy to actually hold any hope on international law, including the Declaration of Human Rights. I mean, all of this seems to only apply to wherever those in actual executive power at the United Nations, within the Security Council, those with the veto power, are actually designating to be worthy humans versus those who are not worthy humans. We Palestinians, unfortunately, kind of fell out of the category of the worthy humans, whose international law unfortunately did not apply. And this is, I think, part of the dehumanization of the Palestinian. I don't like the term humanization and dehumanization, by the way, because my people are humans, whether there's a racist view that doesn't see them as such or not, and I don't think we are responsible to actually try to cater to that kind of racism. But at the same time, yes, there has been a campaign of dehumanizing the Palestinian in every possible way. And when you dehumanize the Palestinian, he doesn't exist. You erase him. Nothing applies to him. No international law matters. No humanitarian law matters. He just does not exist. And just look at the way American media, mainstream media, US officials, they continue to speak about the victims of October 7 on the side of the Israelis. And yet the fact that you have a large portion of the Palestinian population has been erased systematically.

0: by the Israeli government with the direct aid and help virtually of every Western government and nearly 60 other governments that ha somehow helped Israel sustain its genocide in Gaza. And yet somehow those people do not factor in any, at least not in any meaningful political way. Even now, when they try to create all these new political paradigms, the Board of Peace and Trump plan for Gaza and so forth and so on, there are still ways of trying to achieve for Israel what it has failed to achieve during the genocide. Where is international law from this? Where is international law from the genocide, from the apartheid, from the settlements? Where is the international law from the Sabra and Shatila massacres, the wars in Lebanon? Where is international law from any and all of that? So I would be kidding myself, and I would be cheating you and your listeners if I sit here and promote the idea that we Palestinians are just, so fixated on ensuring the respect of international law. We've been waiting for international law to be respected for 80 years. And this is why, again, we write, because we try to emphasize the agency of the Palestinian people. We are not passive victims waiting for someone to come and resolve our problems for us when America and the rest of the West discover that Palestinians are worthy humans. We take agency, we withstand, we practice our sumud, assert ourselves, we remain, we fight, we do everything in our power to achieve the long denied freedom.
1: Yeah, and I think for many, as we see from the polls, young Jews and Jews like myself, we look at that document that was clearly written as a result of a genocide against Jews, but it's issued in 1948 and completely continues to ignore the genocide that begins or actually began the year before that.
0: Absolutely. I mean, these contradictions, Asti, I mean, exist in everything we do. I mean, imagine going to war supposedly to save the women of such and such country, and in the process killing, the first day of the war on Iran, they kill over 160 female students, poor children sitting, memorizing their textbooks and just dressed up in their uniforms and with their, color-coded, school bags. You murder them with such brutality, with zero accountability. You don't even take responsibility for it, yet you still maintain the same line that you are doing this to free the Iranian people. This is the story of Palestine, Iran, Lebanon, pretty much everywhere American imperialism and colonialism has functioned and operated, and adjoining every Israeli war that has been launched on the Palestinians and the Arabs.
1: It's true. And I think many of us have seen photographs from the Nakba, as you describe, these people fleeing, and we imagine what it might have been like. But for me, those imaginations are so expanded when I'm reading the stories in your book that bring those black and white photos into full color and illuminate the events of the Nakba, just like the videos of the genocide do today. And neither of those events, it's clear to me, were and are just about cleaving people from their homes, from their towns and villages. Can you talk about those events? And are they, in fact, part of a singular catastrophe of humanity?
0: The events, meaning the Nakba or
1: Meaning the Nakba and the current genocide that continues.
0: I don't want to bore your listeners with this. I know that many of them already know a lot more maybe than me about the academic component of this. So I don't want to talk academia, but I just want to introduce a single term: microhistory. Microhistory is a form of people's history. It allows us, you look at the Nakba and you see long lines of people stretching as far as you can see. You look at people in Gaza kind of being pushed from the north of Gaza to the south during the ongoing genocide, or trying to go home to the north after, during a ceasefire. And you see a large mass of people, faces that just ashen, tired, exhausted, hopeful, I don't know. But if microhistory, it's just you zoom on a single individual there. And you say, I need to know who this person is, where he comes from, whose family is, what does he have children? What did he lose? Or why is he going back anyway? Shouldn't he be trying to escape to Egypt instead of trying to go back to a complete? What compels him to withstand, to resist, to hope, to smile? Why are they singing, or reciting the poetry of Mahmoud Darwish as they go back? That doesn't seem to make a lot of sense from a political point of view. Anyone else would have ran away by now, would have been despairing, would have been wailing, but they're not. And that's what microhistory does. It takes that individual and says, I'm going to tell you the story of this entire mass around him. By understanding his story as part and parcel of the collective, you will understand everything. So, no, it is not a singular event in history. It's a continuation of an ongoing event that has started a century ago with the introduction of Zionism, colonialism, and everything that has resulted from that. Mainstream media sectionalize. They love to sectionalize because you don't have, first of all, you don't have to be to really do the real work of understanding how this is connected to something else. So lazy, lazy work. But the second, they sectionalize because they don't want to offend. If you take every crisis, what is in Sheikh Jarrah, if you see a poor lady who's being dragged out of her house so that Israeli settlers can take over the house and put an Israeli flag, if you draw a line between that story, you are going to connect it to another story, a third story, and you are going to go back to colonialism and to the Nakba. And so it's going to happen everywhere in Palestine. That's what we do. That's why this history is absolutely critical. I'm not a storyteller. Actually, I get tired of hearing the sound of my own voice at a time. I'm being honest, but I know how critical it is to have a proper understanding. When someone comes to me, a reader comes to me and says, Ramzi, I have been active with Palestine since this date. I've been doing this for 30 years. But when I read this book, I started seeing Palestine in a completed, in my view, mission accomplished. This is what I want people to have a completely different view of Palestine through the Palestinian people themselves and through that micro history and the collective experience.
1: And I agree with you, and I believe these stories are the DNA of the history some of us have been fortunate enough to learn. And that's what is, it's fascinating how time and time again, what came to my mind is this is the story of Palestine. This is the story of Gaza. This is, it really is. You, and in spite of what you say, you're a beautiful storyteller.
0: Thank you.
1: One thing that we often hear about the siege of Gaza is that it was a reaction to Hamas being elected to run the government there. But in reading the stories in your book, it seems to me that it was much more likely that it was simply the next stages of the, what was clearly the Zionist plan of continued and increasing oppression as a means of depopulating Palestine of Palestinians by making life so difficult for them that they get up and leave.
0: Absolutely. There are two ways of looking at this, actually more, but I'm going to start with two different ways. Hamas was established late 1987. Prior to that, no Hamas. 1987, it's about 40 years since the Nakba, and a lot more if you bring Zionism and colonialism and the Balfour Declaration and all of that. What could one justify or explain what Israel has done to the Palestinians prior to that date? How do you explain the Nakba, the settlements, the massacres, Sabra and Shatila, Ain al-Hilwa, Jenin? Everything has happened before that. Hamas wasn't there. So that's number one, is that you can't really create this kind of convenient discourse and you think you're going to get away with it. In fact, most of those who fought in Gaza and armed struggle in Gaza is really historically, armed struggle in Palestine is a small portion of the kind of resistance, the popular resistance that existed in Palestine throughout. It's not about few guys with guns. This is about a whole society that is engaged in one form of popular resistance or another. The second thing, what is happening in the West Bank right now? Why are they expanding settlements in an incredible way? Why are they seizing Palestinian lands? Why are they chasing after Palestinian farmers? Why are they destroying orchards? Why are they building more walls? Why are they passing laws that will eventually end up to the annexation of the vast majority of the West Bank? What is happening in the West Bank? There is no Hamas there that's at least operating in any meaningful way to challenge the Israeli occupation. To the contrary, you actually have a Palestinian leadership that is accommodating the Israeli occupation. So it makes zero sense. And you know what? Let's go even beyond that. Here's the third reason. What is happening in Ain al-Hilwi, in the refugee camps in South Lebanon that they keep bombing every other day, killing people left and right? Ain al-Hilwi is not supposed to be even part of, whatever Israel Netanyahu is envisaging. Why is he killing Palestinian refugees in Lebanon? So no, this is not about Hamas. It's not about the elections. It's not about any of this. This is about Israel. It's about Israel as a settler colonial society that can only function under this title. A settler colonial society, the moment it ceases to expand is the moment it loses its identity. This is what we need to deal with. This is what we need to confront. It's not about the lack of political solutions, one state, two states. No, it's about Zionism as a settler colonial project that is predicated on the ethnic cleansing and the erasure of the Palestinian people. I think we have to be very, very clear about this.
1: Right. And perhaps we should also talk about more recent history. As you say, people like Jared Kushner, who are trying to frame what you just said, the driving out of the Palestinian people from the land of Palestine in different ways by saying, oh, this country should just make them citizens. And as opposed to Israel saying, go home, go back to your towns and villages. Most of that land is not been developed. And the remnants of those villages exist. So, can you remind us of some of the major milestones in the history of America's contribution to the genocide and ethnic cleansing of Palestinians in this Trump-Biden era?
0: I believe that the US has not been a benefactor for Israel only, a supporter for Israel blindly, unconditionally. I think the US has been a lot more than that. I think the US has been part and parcel of the Israeli project. And why is this realization important? It's important because if we continue to think of the American government as an innocent player or as an outside player who is taking the side of Israel, we will continue to kind of contribute to the illusion that it's just really the matter of changing American political mind about Palestine and Israel. This is structural. It's foundational. Now, the American people are a completely different business. Now, majority of Americans, for the first time in history, which I think this event has been overshadowed by the war in Iran, but since the first time in history, a poll in February 27 said that majority of Americans sympathize with Palestinians more than with Israel. This is great. Now we need to translate that into actual meaningful political pressure, keeping in mind that the US government is directly involved in the subjugation of the Palestinian people. And I think the Trump administration in particular, starting with the first term of Trump became almost like a genie granting wishes. Every wish that Israel had from moving the embassy from Tel Aviv to Jerusalem, from the annexation, from the settlements, from the Golan Heights, he granted all of these wishes, no questions asked. And he continues until now to go even beyond that of trying to rearrange the entire region to ensure Israel's permanent dominance of the Middle East. This is beyond the usually dangerous American foreign policy into a whole different category of American complicity.
1: I do want to ask you one other question, which is, can you just talk briefly about the term Samud?
0: Absolutely. Samud is everything. In fact, I think, I I dare challenge the way that we understand it. We understand sumud as steadfastness, and it is. We understand it as a collective kind of tradition that we Palestinians have had, and has served as, I think, as the main platform of our popular resistance, and it is. But I think, especially during the genocide, it turned into something else, into something functional, something practical. It's no longer a concept or a sentiment. The fact that Israel has failed to ethnically cleanse Palestinians from Gaza is sumud, because they could have easily went and gathered around the Rafah border with Egypt in large mass numbers and begged the Egyptians to open. Maybe Sisi would have opened the border saying, "Listen, I'm just responding to the Palestinians' wish to leave." But they didn't. And that's because of their sumud. Whenever there is a ceasefire, they would immediately go back and try to rebuild their homes. That's sumud. All of this is sumud. That made sumud from this, kind of concept of collective steadfastness into an actual practical and tangible tool that allowed the Palestinians to defeat one of the greatest designs since the Nakba until today, to completely write in the Palestinian cause and write the last chapter of Palestinian history.
1: Ramzi, I can't thank you enough for taking all this time with us to talk about this beautiful book. At the end of his introduction to Before the Flood, Ramzi Baroud writes, quote, "Benny Morris, a devout Zionist himself, is right to observe that Palestinians look at everything from a broad, long-term perspective. We do, even if at times we are not aware of it. Perhaps this lack of constant awareness allows us to continue for generations on the long collective journey to defend our historical home and freedom." End quote. Once again, I want to thank our guest, Palestinian writer and academic Ramzi Baroud. His new book, Before the Flood, is published by Seven Seas Press, and the foreword is written by renowned Israeli historian Ilan Pappe. I'm Esti Chandler, thanking you for taking this hour to put the Middle East in focus.

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1: 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As I See It, Class Warfare, the Only Resort to Right-Wing Doom. It's Worth It, How to Talk to Your Right-Wing Relatives, Friends, and Neighbors, and other books written by Egberto Willis.
2: Welcome to Politics and Right. My name is Egberto Willis, your host. Good morning, Houston. Good morning, Harris County. Good morning to the great state of Texas. Good morning to the United States of America. And of course, good morning to the entire world receiving our signals via the magic of El Internet, formerly known as the ARPANET, created by whom? Created by we the people of the United States. Folks, we are going to have a great show for you today. Again, there's so much to discuss. There's so little time, but we are going to get the job done. But without further ado, we have, of course, our genius in the studio, Senor Jack Van Bever. But we've got a special for you today. There's a special guy out there, the one that really keeps the tin cans and the strings running, El Senor Howard Reynolds. How you doing, Howard?
3: Oh, doing pretty good this morning. Thank you for letting me come on your show, as I know it's Neil Aquino Day, too.
4: Let's not forget. I haven't heard from you, Howard. It's good to see you.
3: Hey, it's been a while. Do you want Jack to read your intro, or do you want me to just go ahead and tell you what I wanted to tell you?
2: No. I want to hear from you, man.
3: Oh, okay. Well, Jack, hold on. I've been watching the Jack Smith testimony, and I'm about 3 hours into it. And I'll tell you what. The one thing that that committee did, they gave the biggest gift to the Democrats and opposition party ever. They could not have given them a better gift because they were nasty and rude to him. Cory Booker said it all. Just listen to his comments. And as far as, they put January 6th right back on the front page.
2: Crazy.
3: All of that craziness, that chaos, and everything that happened on January 6th is right back on the front page, people. All there for you to see and all there for you to think about when you cast your vote in the midterms. my comment. They couldn't have given them a better gift.
2: You know, Howard, it was funny because it just gave them the national platform to put the pictures on, to bring up stories like, the party that talks about protecting the police just got 1,500 people pardoned as they beat up on police. And look at the pictures on the screen. It was like, it's either they don't think or they think so very little about their constituency. But then their constituency doesn't make up a majority and barely a plurality, So there you go.
3: I was sitting there watching this, and of course I heard the nasty comments from various senators and such. Then Cory Booker came on and then set them all straight, which was pretty cool. But the thing about it is the overall impression that you get is, January 6th is back right before midterms. The people are already mad about the high prices of gasoline, the illegal war. Now you add this to it. What do you think's going to happen? I don't think that they thought about that.
2: No.
3: I think they were just so tightly focused on trying to discredit Jack Smith, which they would never be able to achieve. But they said, okay, well, let's just drag January 6th back onto the front page. And right before midterms, think about that for a second. Did you even think that, the populace is already pretty angry? They're talking about a blue wave. Here's some more fuel for you. January 6th, let's dust it off and bring it right up. And they did.
2: And while gas prices go up and everything goes to the you-know-what hole. So, thank you for that, my dear. I think our audience needed to hear from Howard after you hiding in that office for all these weeks, man.
3: Well, I've got a job to do, and Jack has convinced me and has shown me that he can do it. He even said, I can do this by myself. You just go ahead and do your work. I said, well, okay, but if you run into trouble, you come and get me. And he does.
2: Yeah.
5: When trouble strikes.
2: Well, let me tell you guys, thank you very much, Howard. Let's see what Brother Jack has for us today.
5: Good morning, Egberto. Good morning, Neil.
2: Good morning, my hitamana.
4: Good morning.
5: Good morning, Houston. Good morning, world. We're glad you're here. Democracy means ordinary people control their government, and powerful interests must answer to them. This morning on Politics Done Right from KPFT 90.1 FM, Neil Aquino examines Houston's model cities grant debate, No King's Organizing, Chris Brown's taxpayer-funded role, and charges against the Austin man shot by ICE. Then the focus turns to Greg Kasar's call to reject AI billionaire money, Trump and Rubio's interference in Brazil, and Lula's record of jobs and poverty reduction. From Houston to Brazil, your working people deserve power, dignity, and a government that delivers. Yes, we need government that delivers to the people.
2: Government that delivers. That's a magical word. Anything else you have to say quickly for me? Can we go get
5: No, busy? No, let's get on with y'all's really big show.
2: I love that. Get on with the show. Anyway, folks, we are here. It's Thursday, which means it's Neil Aquino Day. Buenos dias, el señor Neil Aquino, the founder of the Houston Democracy Project. How you doing, my brother?
4: Oh boy, I'm doing well. Good morning, everybody. Good to see Howard, hear Howard, and good morning, audience across the city, the region, the nation, and we've got a bunch of things to discuss today. Local Houston and some Texas stuff.
2: Well, let's get busy, Neil. What you gonna start with today?
4: Well, I just wanted to quickly, something we've discussed last week, the Model Cities Grant, the prospect that the city of Houston will apply for a Model Cities Grant from the Trump's Department of Justice, which would go to local policing. We discussed this last week. It had been removed from the council calendar twice, been on and then removed twice for discussion, and it is up to $150 million that would tie the city of Houston to the immigration policies of the federal government, along with policies even about loitering, going into our business as far as to discuss loitering, the prioritization of quote-unquote American children and victims of sex trafficking over others. And there were a number of speakers about it at City Council this past Tuesday, including Renato Salgado, the son, one of the two sons who has been most visible, of Lorenzo Salgado. There are suggestions that Renato Salgado may be running for City Council in 2027. He has been visible, as his brother has been, his brother Lorenzo Jr., who's younger and been a little less vocal, but still visible, and they've both been vocal. And what Ronaldo has been saying, and the son, is that they want to make sure that this doesn't happen to anyone else, that they don't want a repeat of the ICE killing of their father. And that's why they say they have been publicly very visible. So Renato Salgado was at City Council. This potential Model Cities Grant, and it is not on the calendar for next week. I actually just checked that this morning as we were setting up. It is not on the council calendar for next week. But Whitmer is shifty. So when it wasn't on the calendar last week, I checked it every day to make sure it hadn't been added. You never know what they'll do. I urge folks to still call their city council people and say, we do not want our HPD and city priorities formally linked, tied, connected, intertwined with the oppressive right-wing, far-right extremist agenda of the federal government. So hopefully it's not coming back. This will be another week that it's not there. And it was being linked with additional support for ICE, further ratification that the city works with ICE, and hopefully we have politically nixed it. But you can't trust Whitmire. So just want to keep that in people's minds.
2: Well, you know what? It's interesting. You're talking about ICE, and you know, as you're talking about that and these guys working together, it brought to mind that a few days ago, what was reported is that ICE, between now and December, is supposed to hire another 5,000 people. And they are, and think about this, they already have 29,000 employees.
4: Yep.
2: That is a hell of a police force that is answerable just to Donald Trump. Think about that.
4: That's exactly right. 5,000 more hires, you know, and they are around. There are websites, there's a Facebook site that details sightings of them. Sometimes they're not actually, it's something else, but they are around. They are pulling over Latino and other people. They are profiling people based on the fact that they're in the working class. That's what happened to Lorenzo Salgado on July 7th at 6821 Canal Street. He was in a white van, a working van. They are just pulling folks over and asking you, do you speak English? Are you a citizen? And it goes on and on. And there are repeated stories about the terrible conditions in the facilities, the detention or concentration camps where they're sent. And you saw over the week that the Supreme Court allowed the third-party deportations, third-country deportations. So you're deported, and they're sending folks to Equatorial Guinea and to all sorts of countries. You could be going down the street, and I don't have any confidence. Your reference that it's Trump's own police force, that's exactly right. That's exactly right. And they sure do have the capacity to disappear you. They take you, they do what they want. You know, a court will get to it. Maybe the administration will or will not follow the order. And it is, calling it Trump's own police force is a good description of it.
2: Well, yeah, you know, I've been doing that for quite some time now. Here's the deal. John Cotter says something that is apropos. He says, this will they will use the loitering. Let's get rid of that. They'll use the loitering portion to arrest protesters and take away our First Amendment guarantees,
4: yes,
2: which is very, very, very true. Here's the other thing about that, though. I think you and I have spoken about that. When you see permanent gulags being built around the country, as they are right now, it is fool's gold to sit down and believe that that is for those other people. That is for those brown people out there. That is for those undocumented immigrants. Let me be very, very clear. Those things are being built for those people who will be found to be in protest, to be found, as John just said, Donald Trump is going to try to use that as an intimidation factor. I think they're concerned right now about, here are my thoughts, and I don't know what you think about this, Neil. My thoughts are, they intended to have a whole lot of this stuff done with the election, but I think the election is going so badly. I mean, I am shocked at the turnaround of many Americans right now who were on the Trump bandwagon. I am actively seeing dissent within MAGA. I am actively seeing, and I'm not talking about just national of what you hear. I'm talking about everyday people that you're around. You actually see the disdain that these folks are starting to have for Trump. So I think that some of the stuff they were planning on doing on voting day, on the day of the vote, is likely not going to happen out of fear that they are so despised that it may not go too well. That's my thought. I don't know if that's yours or not, but what do you think?
4: Well, I have thought about it that way. I'm looking at the lead story in The Guardian this morning, and I pay for The Guardian. It's just as I contribute monthly to KPFT and pay. It's important that we pay for journalism and media. It can't all be free. I have a Chronicle subscription. The Trump administration has abandoned key security bodies meant to investigate direct threats to U.S. elections for foreign actors and domestic terrorists, according to a former officials. And so as they've talked about election security, they've dismantled the processes by which we would be aware and be able to combat foreign interference. So it certainly makes you wonder why they're doing that. I don't know what I think. I take it day by day. I think with ICE, and the additional hirings for ICE, that they have a mission of ethnic cleansing. They want to get as many non-white people out of here. You can only immigrate to the United States if you're one of these South African people, one of these aggrieved white South Africans. I swear I read somewhere that they don't really overly much like it over here either. They have a mission of ethnic cleansing, and this is their time to do it. This is they're hiring every ICE agent they can. They've ignored Congress the last 2 years. There was another one of these pocket rescissions over the last week where they took $800 or $900 million and reappropriated it that Congress had appropriated. And you could argue that the terrible poll numbers have made them more hesitant, or you could argue that the terrible poll numbers increase their desperation and increase the view that they can do this all without going to the court.
2: Well, I don't think that's mutually exclusive at all. I think it worked in Trump desperation, and yes, I don't think it's mutually exclusive. The thing about it is we have to be on the lookout and be aware to call this out right away. I am still so very disappointed in the lag time of the mainstream media. And you wonder if it's due to ineptitude or fear, both or what, because there's so much to report about right now, what's going on, and they just treat it as business as usual.
4: No, I'm sorry. I feel they can't. I've always felt they can't fully acknowledge it because they're so enmeshed in these systems themselves, and they can't envision or can't operate when their own systems are bringing the authoritarian outcomes. In addition to the fear, I think an overzealous both-siderism. I think it gets to their identity as well, that the system prospered in are bringing this crap, this nightmare.
2: No doubt. Well, before I continue, I just want to go ahead and salute. Welcome aboard Lisa Blair at Atlanta, Georgia. John Ashes, good morning, and thank you very much for your support, my dear brother John and Anschutz. I hope I said that right. Welcome aboard, Roden. Welcome aboard, John Cotter out of Kingwood, Texas. Janet Davies, Marge KJ. How you doing, beautiful? Greg Owens is in the house. Tamar Kranick, Jose Montero, Diana Butler, Diane Butler. We've got Marge K that says they are not police. Domestic terrorists, more likely. I agree. I couldn't agree with you more. Now, John, answer what you said. You couldn't get on to Substack, but I think you probably subsequently did. If the John A is John Anschutz, thank you so kindly for verifying. Vegan Cindy is sitting there, I imagine, right next to Brother Joe. in New Hampshire. We also have Pamela Gay, Carlos Quintanilla, Darlene. How you doing, beautiful? Tina, como estás, preciosa? Anyway, salute those that I came up. Remember, I always get this stuff started a bit late. So if I missed you and you want to be acknowledged, please drop a line. I will. Johnny is on line one. Johnny, how you doing, my dear brother?
6: I'm wondering, as I was talking to Magic Jack, how many white vans would it take showing up in the Canal Street of Houston in that area to frustrate these Klansmen in ice vests? And to make it even more fun, have a lot of the drivers wear furry outfits. That'll really piss them off.
2: Yeah.
6: How about that? How many people?
2: I'm going to leave that one to white Neil. Vans? I'm going to leave that one to Neil. Neil, how many
4: right,
2: white
4: it was Senator Tuberville said a lot of pilots were furries, dressed as furries, and that's true. My recent flights, they have been dressed. They haven't been dressed as furries, but it was some of these folks. Some of these folks, Senator Tuberville and Senator Schmidt, with his thinking he got Jack Smith. These folks are something. I don't like to make comments about people's intelligence because there's a biological aspect to that, and I'm uncomfortable. But these people are profoundly ignorant. I will say that.
6: Yeah, I don't have a problem with like... guy. Oh. How about for Halloween? Halloween is coming up. How about we have people dressing up like ice guys with ice vests acting stupid? And then we have other people dressed up like, I don't know, who would be a good presidential candidate dressed up like him arresting them? You know, like street
2: know,
6: theater,
2: somebody.
6: Like Code Pink likes to do. And then you have Code Pink showing up around the White House is cordoned off now. You get a bunch of crime scene tape around Lafayette Park and around the White House. That'd be a lot of crime scene tape.
2: I am sure.
6: He's got it all cordoned off.
2: I think you need to call up my dear Benjamin. My dear Benjamin would be happy to do that for you, man. He's a leader of Code Pink.
6: And then volunteers, you give him some, and then you give the volunteers at the end of this street theater some donuts and coffee. Don't forget that.
2: Yeah, we can't forget that. Thank you, my dear brother. All right, Johnny. Thank you, buddy. Let's go to Richard. Come on in, Richard.
7: Yeah, hey, Egberto. This is for Howard Reynolds and maybe even you and Jack. Look, this ain't rocket science, and I've called in about this before. Any kind of news, I don't care how bad it is, about Trump. I mean, him exposing and bringing up the January 6th incident again, it's working for him. If he controls the narrative, he controls what we're not talking. He does want anything, if it's good, bad, or in between about him, as long as it's not about Epstein. This is his goal. This was what the Iran war is all about. This is what everything he does, he controls what we're talking about, so he controls what we're not talking about. He is scared. This is obvious that he is guilty of sin. The 13-year-old girl that bit him was getting so much traction. That's when he attacked Iran. Anybody that can't see this is not using critical thinking. He wants us to think about anything and everything else besides Epstein's files, because he's all throughout it. Anybody, like I said, I know I'm repeating myself, but anybody that doesn't realize this is just not using logical thinking. Now, what do y'all think?
2: Oh, I mean, I think he's doing everything to take it off the thing, but I mean, when you talk about critical thinking, I think he's not using critical thinking, because again, what happens is, as Howard talked about bringing up January 6th, when you have a dwindling base that still sees January 6th as a freedom fight, but most people now, many of his own, seeing, oh my God, was I really a part of that? Which I am actually running to people that actually would have been defending January 6th at now, or ashamed of it, right? Not all people are bad. You know, I mean, not all people are the deplorables. We have a lot of them on the right, but not everybody is deplorable. Some people actually were caught into that. Look, in the days of the Nazi Germany, right? Do you think all Germans were as bad as, you know, we may portray it to be, or were they scared or being led? Let me tell you something. As somebody who has been aggrieved badly, including when I came to this country, as I told you, I wrote a book about the different things I went through as a student, as an employee, as a businessman, the whole works. And I kept my smile on. But it is, as somebody that's gone through all of that, and at the same time can look at folks and say, wow, I can see how you were drawn in. It is, again, Richard, I'm not disputing what you're saying at all. And first of all, I'm glad that you're doing what you're doing. But I tend to give folks grace because I understand the power of indoctrination. I understand the power of peer pressure. I understand the power of living in a system in which you were reared. And that is powerful. And what myself, what Neil does, what we're doing in trying to talk with folks. And yeah, look, you're right. There are some people you just can't, that they don't want to be talked to, or they don't want to become anything better than what they are right now. But there are some that are willing to be so. Anyway, what else you got for me, Rich? Richard?
7: I just wanted to say thank you to Delilah, who called it. Delilah last week called in right after I was on air with you.
2: Yes.
7: And explained it in detail, the shame
2: right.
7: that is indoctrinated into African Americans from the minute they're born. And this is right out of John Bradshaw's book of Family Dysfunction, which I happen to know a little bit about. When you're, as a young child, when you're treated so miserably by the people that are your caregivers, you can't see that these are the monsters. You take it home to yourself. You internalize it, and you become the bad person. You know, and that's what happens when you see this growing up as I did, and then you apply it to African Americans that had to try to grow up in this country when they're looked down on. They don't have the wherewithal to go, oh my God, this is a crazy world we're living in. No, they internalize it and go, well, something must be wrong with me. I must be a bad person. This is exactly what's happening. And I'm glad Delilah called in and took it a lot further than I was trying to explain. She made more sense of it than I did. Thank you, Delilah. I hope you're listening. And thank you, Alberto.
2: Thank you, Neil.
7: I appreciate what y'all do.
4: Very good. Thank you.
2: Thank you, brother. You keep doing what you're doing. He's an activist out there.
4: Oh yeah,
2: I think
4: yeah.
2: He comes out there with you, Neil.
4: He does. Drives down from drives a long 75-mile round trip to join our weekly Cornyn protest.
2: Yeah. Oh, absolutely. He's a good guy. He is a good guy. And like I said, you know. Anyway, what else have you got for me, Neil?
4: I want to just quickly. It's in the news. It's a tempest in a teapot. But it's in the news. It's in the Chronicle and on the TV and. The former elected city controller, Chris Brown, was controller's an elected position in Houston, elected by the full city. And he was hired by Mayor Whitmire to $127,000 a year job. Mayor Whitmire became mayor on the first day, I think, of 2024. And the Chronicle reported that he was making $127,000 a year, was working 15-hour work weeks, had barely sent any emails. You know, you can public record it, public freedom of information, and had barely used his swiped card for entry to City Hall. So the controller, Chris Hollins, the current controller, Chris Hollins, who does by all accounts, intend to run for mayor, has been pounding on this issue, seeking to investigate it. They haven't been getting the information they wanted from Mayor Whitmire. So for whatever reason, Mayor Whitmire brought in Brown to speak at council yesterday. And it was quite a thing. It was he spoke, council member Alejandra Salinas, the at-large council member, one of your five at-large council members, asked him, you know, how many times you come to work, what are you doing? And boy, Brown was just so pompous, so arrogant. He talked about, as justification for the salary he's making, things he had done before, things he'd been paid for before and was elected to do, talked about his experience and all that, but just justified coming to work or being at work 15 hours a week, and then was asked what he's doing now. He said he had more projects, but also he was spending a lot of time just dealing with this thing. So we're paying him to deal with defending the fact that he's only working 15 hour a week. So it'll be forgotten in a week or two. It's all over the news today, but it was so arrogant. And Mayor Whitmire has this culture. A reason it's a little more relevant beyond what a deal it is for Chris Brown is that, you know, Mayor Whitmire is really rude to a lot of the public speakers who come to city council. Very frequently, just says next, doesn't thank them, is dismissive, has a tone. His staff at times has insulted members of the public. You remember 3 or 4 weeks ago or whenever it was, there was an ICE quarterly report that the city is supposed to about the interaction time that HPD has with ICE, even though Mayor Whitmire says HPD doesn't interact with ICE. He just sits there and says that when it isn't so. But there's just a culture in Mayor Whitmire's administration of arrogance and remoteness and just forgetting that they work for the public, and it the fish rots from the head. The fish rots from the head in this case.
2: Well, you know, let's hope we get other folks coming out and running for the position, folks who can win. Yeah, you mentioned who's our controller right now?
4: Hollins. Our controller is Chris Hollins. And if you remember, Hollins was in the race for mayor for a number of months, and then Sheila Jackson Lee announced that she was going to run, and Hollins then ran for controller.
2: Yeah, he dropped out then. Yeah. Anyway, I think you had one other subject on your list of things that we were going to talk about.
4: Right? There were a couple. Just a reminder that No Kings is October 17th. No Kings is October 17th. There are you can go to nokings.org, and there are events all over the country. There are many local events. People are doing different things. It's connected both to getting out the early vote and then alluding to what McBurdo and I were talking about earlier, election security. I've watched some of the videos, presentations that National Indivisible is doing about it. And they are very focused on election security and that you become a poll watcher and that you understand the process. And also over the week, the name of the man who killed Lorenzo Salgado came out. Gregory Feathers was identified as the ICE agent who pulled the trigger. He has not been charged with any crime. There was a story going around last week that the grand jury, that the district attorney Tier, and there was grand jury action over the case. And we saw over the week the gentleman who was shot by ICE in Austin still has the bullet in him. I see stories about pain or paralysis, partial paralysis that he's suffering. And over the week, DPS, our state troopers, in essence, arrested at least one protester while he was walking his dog, someone who had protested the ICE shooting in Austin. He's a city council candidate in Austin. He was walking his dog. They came and got him. During the arrest, they threatened to shoot the dog. I guess the dog was barking. And so ICE continues across Houston, across Texas, and across the nation.
2: I think John texted me that story, and the John Carter, that is. And I think if I recall, the guy was somebody that was going to be running for city council, correct?
4: Yeah, he is. Let me pull it up here. Yes, he is running. He is running for Austin City Council. The Austin City Council races are, and I am not, I'm not at all up on Austin City Council, but those races are, I'm looking to pull it up, but those races are going on now.
2: What is also interesting is, was he a part of any protests, or did they just
4: yes,
2: see him walk into the, yeah, okay.
4: No, no, no. He was part of, he was part of the protests, and the, as I recall, the protests were in the street and very close to the crime scene. Hold on.
2: Yeah. Well, while you look that up, let me go ahead.
4: Here it is.
2: Salute Reyes Nunez. Hold on a second. Let me just salute a few. Lake Travis, anyone, thank you for being here. Likewise, Reyes Nunez, Eric Hayes, and para ver qué más voy a hacer. We had Bob Verchota, Lynette, the traffic cop is in the house. John Carter says, when DPS pulled up next to him, they actually asked, are you that is running for, you're kidding me. I didn't read that part that in there. Maybe in, I just scanned it. So, wow. So how, why would they know that, a DPS officer? Wow, that's so interesting. Just another reason the DPS should not have been allowed in our cities. Exactly. Go ahead, Neil.
4: Mizel, excuse me, I may not be pronouncing this. Misael Ramos. Mizel Ramos, a candidate. This is in KUHF. This is a local report about the Austin matter, KUHF. Mm-hmm. City, Austin District 1 City Council seat, arrested for a Class B misdemeanor participating in a riot. DPS said in an affidavit that Ramos was identified through a variety of records, including social media posts, cell phone video, and government records. So they were looking, they must have been going through the film or body cam cameras or flock cameras or whatever they had of it, and were looking. Five officers of the Texas Department of Public Safety and Texas Rangers surrounding him while he was walking his dog. So five

0: body cam or feet. They were like, who can we arrest for this? And he was arrested by state troopers. Just imagine that that is a matter for the Texas
1: Now,
0: Rangers and the
1: wait,
0: Department of
1: let me
0: Public
1: ask you this.
0: Service.
1: What was he arrested for again? Tell the audience.
0: He was arrested, DPS says. He was captured on camera taking construction barriers, sandbags, and other items, attempting to obstruct traffic. That is what they say.
1: So, in other words, these flock cameras are watching folks. After the fact, they scanned it and they find a reason to arrest somebody. They found a reason to arrest them. Is that what you're saying?
0: Ramos was charged with rioting under Section 4202 of the Texas Penal Code, which prohibits a gathering of seven or more people from depriving others of a legal right like access to a roadway.
1: And that happened, and by the way, the arrest happened not in real time. The arrest
0: No,
1: happened
0: days
1: later
0: later.
1: on when he's walking his dog, which means they wanted an example. They
0: Yes, they want an example,
1: want to
0: yes.
1: put fear of people. Yeah.
0: They want an
1: You know,
0: example, and
1: it
0: you
1: is.
0: know, it's something.
1: And
0: What's
1: Karen
0: that?
1: is correct. That's intimidate. Karen is on the chat is correct. It's intimidation. Welcome aboard, La Profesora Jackie Camfizi. Thank you for being here from Katy, Texas. We also have the Deep State podcast. Welcome as board. We have intern Learn Curious out of Baton Rouge, Louisiana. I always remember that because I just love to say Baton Rouge and that sort of a however screwed up French accent that I'm trying to put on there. Anyhow, Sky Blue Eyes as well. Thank you for being here. And I'm scrolling up, scrolling up, scrolling up. Anyway, what else have you got?
0: I see this story.
1: Speaking of.
0: Texas deputies triggered by surveillance network violated driver's rights jury finds, right? So, a federal jury, a Bexar County sheriff's team that used traffic stops as a pretext to stop a search vehicles. This guy had been tracked by cameras. This guy had been tracked by cameras, Alex Schott, Schott. I'm looking
1: I
0: for
1: think I
0: the
1: saw that story. I think where they asked to search his car and he told them no, and they went and got K9 to do some work, right?
0: right. I was just processing this story this morning because he had been, excuse me, I'm sorry, you hit me with what I had next, and I was out of
1: Well,
0: material at the moment.
1: I tell you what I'll do. I'll tell you what I'll do. You keep doing that while I check out what some of the folks are saying here. He says, according to John A, he says this example needs to go viral as a way to shut down dangerously abused flock cameras and the like. And I agree with you there, John A, because again, I'll tell you as Neil continued to look up his stuff. I'll tell you a quick
0: Yeah.
1: story here. We were talking about flock cameras in the house, and my wife was like, "Oh, so then they will be able to see when somebody do X, Y, and Z." And apparently, recently we had a shooting or something that was solved with a flock camera, and immediately her first thought, and I usually use my wife as a template of what I call the average citizen, right? Because that's who a lot of these messages is going to. She isn't very politically involved. She watches the news, but again, that means she receives a distilled news and she doesn't go into to a lot of deep analysis like a lot of our politically involved leaders do. So a lot, audience does, right? So I would, there are certain things I'll pass by her just to see how it goes over to, what I would call the average American citizen. And her first thought was, oh, that's kind of cool. That mean if somebody breaks into the house and they can follow the path of the person. And I'm like, yeah, that's true. I said, but you know what? when I am out there.

0: protesting or doing certain things as well, that same camera can be used to follow me in unopportune locations and do XYZ. And then she paused for a minute and then she thought, yikes. Yeah, I don't think I want anybody following you around when you're doing your civic duty. So it's a double-edged sword, and you're right about that, John A. That is one of the reasons we need to publicize. There's more bad than good that's going to come out of these flock cameras, especially in a police state like we have. In England, I mean, they are in the UK, they are camerad up. And
1: Yeah, they
0: they
1: sure are.
0: find things all, yeah, they are, look, they are so much more camerad up than we are, right? And they find terrorism and all of that, but there's a difference. Even as they were the Great Britain and the colonizer of the world, even with all of that, it seems like, and I'm just saying, looking in from the outside, it seems like they protect more the personal lives, etc., of their citizens. And they don't go around with police officers with guns beating down people. Anything you want to add to that, Neil?
1: So the surveillance system tagged flagged shot. This is the gentleman that we were referencing in the story, because his travel, a
0: Yep.
1: 1-day trip from the Houston area to the border and back, supposedly indicated suspicious behavior, even though for shot, an oil field equipment salesman, it was not. So this was the predicate for why they pulled him over. And so he was
0: Wow.
1: coming back through Bexar County. So they know where you're going. They know where you're going. And in fact, over the last couple of days, the Houston City Councilwoman Twyla Carter, there was a statement there issued by three Republican members of City Council, Twyla Carter, Willie Davis, and Fred Flickinger, about flock cameras. They indicated their support of flock cameras. And so I saw the statement. And then a day or two later, just to tell you where this is headed, a day or two later, Twyla Carter had an ad on Facebook. She's up for re-election and she should be defeated next year. And she had an ad on Facebook highlighting the name of a anti excuse me, allergies, an anti-flock camera page on Facebook that had at the time a limited number of followers, and actually it has a lot more followers today. It had just been put up, and it was on Facebook. Carter had just been part of making the statement with two other Republican council members, and the thing what Carter's thing said was, don't let the noisy minority prevail. Don't let the noisy minority prevail. So she was using this Facebook group that she just found that had just been formed and now has at least three times as many followers. I joined it after, but it was a preview that they are going to use flock cameras in support of flock cameras as an issue in 2027 to tell to make the case that they support police. And Mayor Whitmire has come out very adamantly in favor of flock cameras, even as Greg Abbott has pulled back from some of it. Whitmire says he is very much for flock cameras. At Houston City Council's public comment session, and one of the commenters, one of the Houstonians, you can go down there and speak on a Tuesday and make a difference. Someone spoke against flock cameras, and two members of council, Ed Pollard and Tarsha Jackson, said that they had changed their position initial their initial position on flock cameras. But it was in, it it flock cameras are going to be an issue in Houston in 2027, and Whitmire and his Republican buddies, and no doubt some Democrats, are going to run on flock cameras. So it's important that you go to City Hall and contact them and make sure they understand that that's not going to prevail.
0: By the way, Lake Travis, anyone asked, did anybody block traffic why that warrant had doing terror, whatever it said they were doing? Do you know?
1: I don't know.
0: Okay, all right. Anyway, let's go to Joe, line number one.
2: Hey, good morning, guys. So I just wanted to comment on Richard's call about the flood of stories that we're being bombarded with constantly, and other things that aren't being talked about. I think the Epstein Files story is important, but I think it's just simply one of many distractions we're being bombarded with. The things we're not talking about, the things we are bombarded with, you know, the criminality, the corruption, and the chaos. I think it's all a feature, not a bug. I think it's caused by this administration and its MAGA supporters I think its design is largely to divert our attention away from the fact that the billionaire class, the wealthy elite, and the techno-fascists are plundering this country. I think that's the main thing that they want to divert all our eyes away from, is that we're basically robbing us, this country, blind. You know, so that's just my comment on his call.
0: I think you've been talking about that for the last several days, Joe, and I don't think anybody can argue with that. The facts are there for all to see. So
1: there's so many horrible things. Everything's a distraction from the other.
2: Yes.
1: No, you know what I mean? Right. It's hard to keep track.
2: Yeah. Well, it is. It's but flooding the zone, that's part of the strategy, you know, to the maelstrom of all the, you know, So anyway, that's it, man. You know, hey guys, have a good day.
0: Before you go, Joe. Oh, you left already. Anyway, let me just say this. That word, flooding the zone, and that's why we have to do what we're doing. I mean, it is time consuming and all of that. And sometimes I know many of you are out there reading chats, reading groups, reading pages, and you see something and you shake your head and you, I'm gonna say this. All of us we are a brother's keeper. Let me just say that straight out. We're a brother's and sister's keepers. And when you go into a group, like you see Neil just joined another Facebook group, or when you're in a grocery store, and wherever you are, as long as you're safe, as long as you're safe around people or whatever, we are going to have to get the wherewithal to engage and let folks know that the way, what they're thinking and or how they're being informed, we can't just let that be accepted without pushback. What I'm saying is, if you're in a group and you see something silly, engage. And I know a lot of us, we look at that as they're so damn stupid. Well, I'm not even going to bother with that. And what that does in our algorithmic country, where you have scrapers and scanners and tools out there trying to see where the sentiment of Americans are, by our disengagement with an engaged group like MAGA, it gives them a bigger, the automations out there give them a bigger voice, a bigger space, because it's falsely then believed that that is where the country really is. I don't know if you remember the time, Neil, when we used to talk about the silent majority. You remember?
1: Right, Richard Nixon.
0: Now, the silent majority isn't who these people that claim there's a silent majority really is. The silent majority that they used to imply was never really silent. The silent majority is us. Well, not me. I got a big mouth, and Neil got a big mouth as well. But
1: let me answer the question that was asked. Did they block the street? This is an Austin television station from the 21st, which was of September. It seems that what happened was the shooting occurred. It looks like it was proximate to an interstate, and many folks came quickly that day. And it looked like they were in the street and blocked the street. So it looked like a one intersection, looks like a busy intersection, proximate to a highway, was blocked for whatever period of time. Now, I don't know that merits the Texas Rangers and DPS, like you said, it was purposeful intimidation. And John Cotter's been and great getting this story, getting us to talk about this today. Yes. You know, I mean, the intersections, I mean, when you think, you know, how many of our intersections and things are blocked by horrible driving and accidents. So these folks came once, blocked the intersection at the crime scene, it looks like. And from that, charges resulted. And I don't know why it's a matter for state police and the Texas Rangers. It's just intimidation in a very democratic city like Austin.
0: Oh, exactly. Anyway, let's have Betty's minute. Come on in, Betty.
3: Hi, Alberto. Neil, good report. Very good report. ICE has to meet their quota. Law-paying, biting citizens, nickel and dime us to death. The 5,000 they're hiring, money has to come from someplace. The jailhouse. Love y'all.
0: Love you, Betty. You know, right. If Betty comes on, we got to get Betty in, Neil. We got to get Betty in.
1: Anyway, right. No, I totally agree. In fact, Betty's subject,
0: go ahead.
1: Mr. Feathers, the guy who shot, Feathers was rehired. This is the guy who shot Lorenzo Salgado here in town. Feathers was rehired within the last 2 years after previously retiring. So they called this guy, they got this guy back in.
0: That's what it's all about. Let me read a few things. We have I don't think I've seen genetic assassin here before. He says, in social psychology, Trump followers exhibit fraternalistic and egoistic relative deprivation, high social dominance orientation, authoritarian personality syndrome, moral panic, and status anxiety. Trump followers have a narcissistic psychosis with Trump. Trump followers have read that tribalism and motivated ignorance and buy red hats and golden awakers as examples of social masochism and the commoditification of stupidity and hate. And he continues, but that's quite a bit. Jack, you have a quick closer. We're at 55 and I want to give Neil some time to close.
4: Well,
0: I
4: no.
0: Think Jack is open.
4: I was sitting here texting.
0: All right, no problem, Jack. That's fine.
4: I was sitting here texting.
0: I'm like, Jack. I caught Jack again. Give me a closer, Neil.
1: Right. I'm at HoustonDemocracyProject.com. I have a blog, and I would just encourage folks. Early voting begins the 19th. No Kings is the 17th. I encourage folks to be involved, to talk to folks you know about voting, and someone just think about someone who might be on the fence about coming to the polls. We do have to win these elections. We do have to stop this cycle of just being ruled by the worst people here in Texas. The Cincinnati that's where I'm from. The Houston Chronicle endorsed Letitia Plummer over the week. I was concerned that they might endorse Sanchez. And they cited that Sanchez, the Republican opponent, would not repudiate Beau French, who's been in the news for racist comments. He's the one who criticized the young UT football students fans. Yeah. And Sanchez, who's trying to paint himself as a moderate, would not repudiate Beau French. So I encourage people to, if you're not being active, find some way to be active. It can be in your way, in your lane, but we do have to win these elections.
0: Thank you, Neil. Anyway, folks, let me tell you, first of all, thank you for being here. Please remember, check your voter registration today. 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Remember, the last day to register to vote is October 5th, but you want to do it before then. Remember, voting day itself is November 3rd, but we want to be voting, as Neil said, from October 19th straight on here in Texas and elsewhere where there's early voting. The rest of the show can be found at politicsunright.com/newsletter. 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Love you all. My name is Egberto Willis. This is Politics Done Right, and you guys know how I end this baby. I am what? Out.
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0: 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I'm Ian Masters, and today we'll look into a number of stories and issues in the news. We'll begin with yesterday's prancing presentation by Defence Secretary Hegseth before the troops in his State of the Force address, which, along with push-ups, testosterone and culture war insults, was infused with religious nationalist dogma, including a promise he is, quote, placing spiritual health at the same level as physical health. Our department is, you might say, putting on the full armor of God. Joining us is Michael Weinstein, the founder and president of the Military Religious Freedom Foundation and the leader of the movement to restore the constitutionally mandated separation of church and state in the United States military. He served on active duty in the United States Air Force as a Judge Advocate, JAG, for 10 years and also worked for more than 3 years as legal counsel in the Reagan White House. He's the author of With God on Our Side, One Man's War Against the Evangelical Coup in the American Military, and No Snowflake in an Avalanche, The Military Religious Freedom Foundation, Its Battle to Defend the Constitution, and One Family's Courageous War Against Religious Extremism in High Places. Then we'll speak with Emma Ashford, a senior fellow at the Stimson Center, a visiting professor at Georgetown University, and a non-resident fellow at the Modern War Institute at West Point. With expertise in the politics of the Middle East, Russia, Europe, her work focuses on questions of grand strategy, international security, and the future of U.S. foreign policy. She's the author of First Among Equals, U.S. Foreign Policy in a Multipolar World, and Oil, the State, and War, the Foreign Policies of Petrostates. And she has an article at Foreign Policy we will discuss. Everyone got Pete Hegseth wrong. Then finally, we'll examine how citizens are fighting back against ICE cruelty, which taxpayers are funding, and speak with Sonali Kolhatkar, an award-winning multimedia journalist. She's the host of Rising Up with Sonali, a weekly television and radio program that airs on Free Speech TV and Pacifica radio stations and affiliates across the United States. She's also the author of Talking About Abolition, A Police-Free World is Possible, and Rising Up, The Power of Narrative in Pursuing Racial Justice. And her new book just out is Breaking ICE, Community Defense Against State Terror and MAGA Fascism. We're going to take a brief station break and back looking into the extent to which everyone has gotten Pete Hegseth wrong. We're going to take a brief station break and back examining how citizens are fighting back against ICE cruelty, which taxpayers are funding. And joining us now is Michael Weinstein, who is the founder and president of the Military Religious Freedom Foundation and a leader of the movement to restore the constitutionally mandated separation of church and state in the United States military. He served on active duty in the United States Air Force as a Judge Advocate, JAG, for 10 years and also worked for more than 3 years as a legal counsel in the Reagan White House. He's the author of With God on Our Side, One Man's War Against the Evangelical Coup in America's Military, and No Snowflake in an Avalanche, The Military Religious Freedom Foundation, Its Battle to Defend the Constitution, and One Family's Courageous War Against Religious Extremism in High Places. Welcome to Background Briefing, Mikey Weinstein.
1: Nice to be here. Thank you so much. I know we've done this a number of times throughout the years, and very much always enjoy your outlet and the way you handle the show with intelligent questions.
0: Well, thank you, Mikey. And yesterday, in the State of the Force speech that Hegseth made, he strutted about on the stage, spewed insults at so many people, particularly minorities, no beardos, no weirdos, no wimps, etc. But I found the most disturbing thing of all was that he said, quote, we're placing spiritual health at the same level as physical health. And our department is, you might say, putting on the full armor of God. Now, that's talk right out of the Crusades.
1: It is, and he's done everything he can as the piece of excrement that he is. You know, besides being a boozer and a womanizer, he's a fundamentalist Christian nationalist, a traitor to the Constitution and his oath. He's making us, he's providing a propaganda bonanza of immeasurable magnitude, Jovian magnitude, to Boko Haram, Al-Qaeda in the Arabian Peninsula, ISIS, and the Taliban. He's casting this as a as again, the ninth version of the eight prior crusades, as you mentioned, Ian, from the 11th to the 13th century. It is not only hateful, bigoted, and prejudiced, it's also an unethical and immoral. It's completely illegal. It violates every aspect of the separation of church and state in our inherent in the Bill of Rights of the first 10 amendments of our Constitution. It also violates the body of the Constitution, Clause 3, Article 6, by essentially establishing a de facto religious test. It violates a ton of DIR, directives, instructions, and regulations of the Pentagon. It violates the Uniform Code of Military Justice provisions. It also violates the basic mandates and objectives of each of the military services, their core values, as it's described. It is tearing asunder our military. It is doing it unconstitutionally, and it's got to be stopped. And if it isn't, we're going to end up with oceans and oceans of blood, which is what we've always gotten throughout our limited human history. Well, we've only had civilization for maybe 7, 8, or 9,000 years, 9,000 if you push it. But whenever an extremist version of any religious faith has been joined at the hip with that part of the state that makes war, we don't end up with little babbling brooks, streams, creeks, ponds, or lakes, Ian. We end up with one thing every single time: oceans and oceans of blood. And that is where this cosplay, cowardly, pathetic fool, this craven Christian nationalist puppet, is trying to drive us through his disgusting, putrid, and wretched lack of stewardship, his malfeasance and misfeasance of the technologically most lethal organization ever created by our species, the United States military.
0: So, would you mind reading the statement that you put out today, the Military Religious Freedom Foundation statement
1: No,
0: on
1: I'm not going to read
0: Hexas'
1: it.
0: State of the Force speech yesterday?
1: Right. Obviously, we got we're being flooded with media requests, so we came up with something fairly short. Our statement is the Military Religious Freedom Foundation, and our URL is mrff.org, condemns in the strongest terms extant in the English language the disgusting, immoral, unethical, and unconstitutional actions, yet once again, of the depraved Secretary of War Crimes, Pete Hegseth, for literally using the word establishment to create an office that viciously violates the No Establishment Clause of the First Amendment of the Bill of Rights of the United States Constitution, as well as the no religious test manifestly inherent in Clause 3, Article 6 of the body of the Constitution. MRFF will fight the odious stench of Hegseth's Christian nationalist bigotry, hatred, and prejudice every second of every day and night until the wretched filth of his fundamentalist Christian extremism is forever eradicated from the domain of the otherwise honorable United States military.
0: And the office that he's establishment in the Pentagon is the Office of Religious Affairs, right?
1: Correct. Yes. Even it's right out of, for anybody that listens to you, that's aware, has read Margaret Atwood's two books, you know, The Handmaid's Tale, or the Hulu TV series that ran for a number of seasons, The Handmaid's Tale. In the near future, in this fictionalized version, America falls to a Christian nationalist regime. The new country is called Gilead. Massive misogyny, suppression of women, and of course, the white supremacy, the anti-Semitism, the Islamophobia, the transphobia, and the homophobia are extant.
0: So, Hegseth is a member of this ultra-conservative cult-like denomination called the Communion of Reformed Evangelical Churches, CREC. It's headed by a guy called Doug Wilson, a Moscow, Idaho pastor. And he seems to have an extraordinary influence on Hegseth and his wife, by the way. Hegseth's wife seems to be sort of running the show in a way. She's a former Fox News producer. So, tell us about this guy and what he believes, because this is
1: Well, it's more than
0: really.
1: just that. Doug Wilson, by the way, you know who ordained Doug Wilson? Doug Wilson did. They can't seem to find anybody that any seminary he ever went to or any sort of college degree he's ever had. Apparently, it's not easily findable. And apparently, he ordained himself with this Communion of Reformed, you know, evangelical churches. They're a Christian nationalist. Remember, for those that are listening to your show, Christian nationalism is incompatible with secular democratic, with our secular democratic republic. It wants a theocracy, an extremely conservative theocracy, where the penalty for violating any of their precepts is execution. And once a month, Hegseth again craps on the Constitution, by violating all the time, place, and manner restrictions put forth by the Constitution and our construing federal case law and all those regulations at the Pentagon, by holding a Jesus praise service in the largest auditorium of the Pentagon during the duty day in uniform. He televises it on internal Pentagon channel number 2 so that all can see. And he brought Doug Wilson in February, about 10 days before we started this war against Iran with Israel. That was hurting our country as much as Mickey Mouse was, Iran, before we went in there at this unprovoked war. Doug Wilson is a white supremacist. He believes that slavery is biblically mandated. He often says that many slave owners in America actually had a pretty good relationship with their slaves, you know, the same way that people have good relationships with their easy chair or their sofa in their living room. He believes that women should be consigned to doing 6 things. One thing they can't do, they can't vote. He doesn't want that. They should spread their legs, get pregnant, have babies, go to the grocery store, prepare food, cook, and clean up afterwards. That's it. Jews are completely complicit in the execution of Jesus Christ. Muslims have no right to participate in any government. And if you're LGBTQIA+, you should be dead. And this has been put on display in that Pentagon auditorium by the man that runs, again, the most powerful organization in human history, with all of our nuclear weapons, drones, conventional weapons, and laser-guided weapons. And so we are not driving to the abyss, Ian. We're not even parking adjacent in a parking lot next to the abyss. We haven't gotten out of the car and staring into the abyss. No, we are in the abyss. I'm not sure we're going to get out, but I can tell you where we're going because in human history, we've seen this happen over and over again. Not just with the Inquisition and those crusades we just talked about, all 8 of them, or the pogroms, or the Holocaust. It happens over and over again. What drives MAGA is one thing. The jet fuel is Christian nationalism. The Seven Mountains Mandate, the New Apostolic Reformation, these are all kissing first cousins of that. We don't need to drill down into it. They want to get rid of our democracy and our Constitution. They want our new Constitution to be their hideous version, ultra uber conservative version of the New Testament. And we should be a, you know, not a democratic republic, but a Christian theocracy judged by them, where the only 4 requirements to be a true member of that republic and to be in our military, by the way, just 4, straight, white, Christian nationalist, and male. And if you're not those 4 things, you are untermenschen. You are an other eater. You're useless eater. You are beneath contempt.
0: So Trump himself, though, even though he chose these terrible people like Bobby Kennedy Jr. and Hegseth, he seems to be, I mean, first of all, he watches TV all day and doesn't seem that interested in the job, except he wants to build monuments to himself and steal as much money for him and his family. And that's his focus. But he has chosen these ideologues. They barely were confirmed, I might add, Kennedy Jr. and Hegseth, and also Russ Vought at the OMB. These are real true zealots, are they not? And you know, this is they're more scary in a way than Trump is. As much as Trump is doing enormous damage and lasting damage, it would seem to me that Hegseth is doing really lasting damage to the U.S. military, and you've already seen it. I know you're an Air Force vet, Mikey, but I imagine anybody that served in the United States Navy has to be heartbroken to look at the state of the USS Abraham Lincoln when it finally came out of the Gulf and showed up in Thailand. It just looked rusty wreck. It was just embarrassing. This is what the leader of the Pentagon should be doing. He should be taking care of the men aboard these ships and the soldiers in these barracks that are being bombed in the Middle East. And that's his primary job. I don't think he gives a damn about the rank and file, do you?
1: No, he only cares about pushing the Christian nationalist agenda to bring about the end of the world, to do whatever he can just to lubricate the process to bring their version of grotesque warrior Jesus back. They are, in fact, promised a 200-mile-long river, Ian, 4.5 feet deep, filled with nothing but the human blood of those that their version of warrior Jesus has slaughtered at the Battle of Armageddon. They want to do whatever they can to make that not granulate the process, but lubricate the process to get that back again. It's about the end times. That is the only thing that it is about. And remember that it was Russ Vought and others that were the chief architects of Project 2025, which is Project 2025 is to Trump as Mein Kampf was to Hitler. They didn't try to hide anything. Hitler didn't hide anything. He said, "Here's what we're going to do." Mein Kampf didn't have 1,000 pages in it, which Project 2025 does. That was their blueprint for MAGA as to what they're going to do with the U.S. government, as such as it is. But it's really about trying to burn the house down as much as possible, and using the this tortured, hideous version of the Book of Revelation to accelerate. And because Jesus needs all that all Jewish hegemony in the Middle East to spark the war, the Battle of Armageddon, and to bring everything to an end and start his 1,000-year reign. It's insane. They're entitled to their beliefs, but by inextricably intertwining Christian nationalism into the very particular of the Pentagon, it becomes the Pentecostal gone, and it's going to lead us all to these oceans and oceans of blood that I heretofore mentioned.
0: Right, but isn't there a disastrous conflict of interest there? If you're invested in the end of the world and the end times, and yet you control thousands of nuclear weapons, you can actually bring about the end of times. I mean, in other words, I've often wondered about people like, the former vice president who they tried to hang on January the 6th. He believes in the end times, and I thought that anybody and that in high office that is invested in the end of the world, who has access to nuclear weapons, ought to be run out of town in a heartbeat.
1: Well, we're kind of past the point of running out of town. I mean, the real question is a better question in my mind is, as a subject matter expert, is whether, Ian, we've crossed so many Rubicons now that we cannot get back. Even a blue wave on November 3rd is not going to be enough because the damage being done, that's even if it happens, even if he doesn't declare martial law, even if there's full and fair elections, the damage being done to our military and our country is not going to be fixed by just one mid-year election cycle. It is it's generational damage. I have 4 kids and 3 grandkids. I worry about my grandkids and their grandkids. We have an experiment here that's been hijacked because the highly uneducated American public, enough of them, and we're looked at this this low intelligent maniac Trump with all of his deficiencies, and he said things that I believe they believed with, but didn't want to say it out loud. Collections have consequences. I will never, ever forgive anyone who supported Trump or MAGA. And it's one thing to find Christian nationalism, in your police department, your sewage workers, your firefighters, legislators, middle schools, community colleges, and colleges. But when you find it where all the weapons of mass destruction are, it could be over. It could be over for us and the planet and the species. And that's why we're talking today, and that's why it needs to be fought, and that's why it's beyond serious.
0: Well, Michael Weinstein, I thank you very much for joining us here today.
1: Appreciate it. Thank you so very much.
0: And again, I've been speaking with Michael Weinstein, who's the founder and president of the Military Religious Freedom Foundation and a leader of the movement to restore the constitutionally mandated separation of church and state in the United States military. He served on active duty in the United States Air Force as a Judge Advocate, JAG, for 10 years and also worked for more than 3 years as legal counsel in the Reagan White House. He's the author of With God on Our Side, One Man's War Against the Evangelical Coup in America's Military, and No Snowflake in an Avalanche. The Military Religious Freedom Foundation is a battle to defend the Constitution and one family's courageous war against religious extremism in high places. So

0: Welcome back. I'm Ian Masters, and this is Background Briefing, available 24/7 at backgroundbriefing.org. And joining us now is Emma Ashford, a senior fellow at the Stimson Center, a visiting professor at Georgetown University, and a non-resident fellow at the Modern War Institute at West Point. With expertise in the politics of the Middle East, Russia, Europe, her work focuses on questions of grand strategy, international security, and the future of U.S. foreign policy. She's the author of First Among Equals, U.S. Foreign Policy in a Multipolar World, and Oil, the State, and War, Foreign Policies of Petrostates. And she has an article at Foreign Policy, Everyone Got Pete Hegseth Wrong. Welcome to Background Briefing, Emma Ashford.
1: Thanks for having me.
0: Well, thanks for joining us. And in your article, which was written before yesterday's State of the Force address by Hegseth, you said, "It is astounding how a man initially dismissed as a drunken buffoon or a television talking head has nonetheless so profoundly shaped the direction of American defense policy. Hegseth's qualities are fundamentally Trumpian, suited to a television personality and not a public servant. Indeed, more than anyone else in the Trump administration, the self-styled Secretary of War is uniquely well-positioned to mimic Trump himself in this way. Yet for the rest of us, the costs inflicted by Hegseth will not be limited only to this presidency. His disastrous war against Iran has already left the U.S. poorer and our defense posture in Asia and elsewhere weaker. The hollowing out of the military promotion chain, the destruction of civilian instruction at the war colleges, and his fixation on lethality over strategy will undermine the U.S. military over the long term. Hegseth may have taken us all by surprise as the most impactful official of the second Trump administration. The results will not be pleasant." So now that he's given his State of the Force address, what would you add to that, Emma?
1: Well, I think we got more of the same from the State of the Force speech yesterday. And if I could take it even more broadly than the speech, the Secretary of War, Pete Hegseth, he spent yesterday morning engaging in a series of physical fitness routines with a variety of soldiers that were in town for the speech, running laps around the Pentagon, all very much for show, for the TV cameras, before he went on and gave the speech that was, again, as I sort of pointed out in the article, emphasizing culture war themes, emphasizing image, talking about how wonderful the war in Iran is. He is a personality, but there's not much there in terms of policy. And I think we see that again in yesterday's address. He's much more focused on presenting himself, presenting a strong masculine military. And policy is really not as big a concern for him.
0: But the leader of the Pentagon, with enormous amounts of money to spend and resources to deploy and people to take care of, he's not taking care of his people. We don't know the extent to which the real casualties have been because he's covered that up. We certainly, because of leaks from soldiers and airmen and naval personnel in the Gulf, they've taken pictures that CBS News got of massive amount of destruction. If I was in the United States Navy, I would be deeply embarrassed by just looking at the state of the USS Abraham Lincoln when it finally got out of the Gulf and showed up in Thailand. It looked just absolutely decrepit. It was covered in rust. It's just embarrassing what the neglect of the real stuff for all of this show. In other words, it's all show, no substance.
1: Absolutely. And I mean, again, the big sort of announcement on the spending side yesterday was this autonomous warfare, effectively a drone command at the Pentagon, something about future technology that will be helmed by Palmer Luckey of Anduril and Newt Gingrich. But fundamentally, you're right. I mean, the administration is pushing a lot of these culture war issues. Pete Hegseth, during the speech yesterday, talked about the media and how unfair they are to him. And this is part of why I describe this as just a very Trumpian approach, right? They don't want to talk about reality of what's been happening in the Gulf. They don't want to talk about where things might go from here. They don't even necessarily want to talk about morale in the military or any of those related questions. Instead, they want to focus in on this sort of very culture war inflected attempt to build warriors, as they would frame it.
0: Right, but who wants to make Elon Musk, Parmalaki, richer than they already are? I mean, at least there's some acknowledgement of the future of warfare in the sense that maybe there's some new technology happening that has to be incorporated in the military. But this obsession with testosterone and doing push-ups and all of these soldiers being dragooned into doing push-ups in front of the Pentagon. The revolution in warfare is happening in Ukraine. And what we have is middle-aged men, overweight men, sitting in bunkers in front of TV screens, doing all kinds of cutting-edge stuff with drones and counter-drones. The idea that we need, instead of getting young soldiers who know how to use drones and counter-drones, we're going to end up with a bunch of steroid-sucking buffed bozos counting their push-ups and measuring their testosterone. That has nothing to do with the reality of the battlefield today and the battlefield in the future.
1: This is, I think, a broader problem inside the Trump administration, but Pete Hegseth and the Pentagon is a smaller encapsulation of it, which is that the Pentagon needed reform. Everybody knows that the acquisition process is broken, that the defense budget is bloated, that money often goes to things that aren't effective. As we transition to this new era of warfare, we're spending money on the wrong things. And so this is a problem that is widely understood. The Trump administration, on coming in, was very critical about many of these things. But most of what they focused on, as you say, is these smaller issues, right? So I think Pete Hegseth, the irony that I focus on in this article is Pete Hegseth is going to end up being a very impactful defense secretary. He's going to really reshape the force for the future, but it's not necessarily going to be in the way that actually gives us a more effective, more capable military down the road. Instead, it's going to be a military that is culturally and socially extremely different from what it was, but in terms of fighting capabilities, you know, it's anyone's guess whether they'll be any better or not.
0: Given that this is essentially an anti-intellectual regime, with Trump back in his 2016 campaign, he said, "I'd love the poorly educated." And his base, I think, are poorly educated, and he feeds them a diet of stupidity and lies. The most impactful heads of the biggest government departments, the ones that take up most of the treasury, are Health and Human Services and Defense. And they're both headed by completely incompetent outliers with, you know, kind of cult-like crackpot ideas. Really, in the case of Bobby Kennedy Jr., he's driven by a sense of privilege, being a Kennedy, and arrogance. And this other guy, Hegseth, seems to be driven by some sort of religious zeal, some crusader notion of Christian nationalism. But both of them are in their own worlds, as is Trump. So I just can't believe that these people, who have so much willpower but so little to offer except destruction and diminution of their own departments, have been given so much power. And of course, it's worth noting that both of them, Hegseth and Bobby Kennedy Jr., barely were confirmed. And I'm sure a lot of the Republicans who cowardly confirmed them are probably having second thoughts.
1: Many of the moves that Pete Hegseth and the Trump administration more broadly have made have actually not been popular even among the Trump voting base. And I think this is very important to point out. If you look at polling on the war in Iran, which was one of Pete Hegseth's major initiatives that he pushed very strongly, he was basically the only senior official inside the administration who supported the war with Iran at the start of this year. But it polls pretty terribly at this point, even among those who, you know, you ask, are you a MAGA supporter? Yes. Do you like the war in Iran? A surprisingly high number, almost 50% say no. And so I do believe the administration is going to start seeing that to become more of a problem. But again, with Hegseth, the point that I try and make in the article is not that things that he have done are good in any sense, but that it is a surprise. If we go back, as you say, to those confirmation hearings, he was barely confirmed, and much of the doubts had to do with his managerial skills. He had run a couple of veterans organizations into the ground financially. He was accused of mismanagement. He was accused of all kinds of improprieties with female staff, and that's what the most of the concerns were. It wasn't really about policy views. It wasn't really the notion that he was going to be a very influential member of the cabinet. Everybody thought of him as this airhead, but he's actually had quite a significant impact both on how the Department of Defense is developing and then, in particular, on the fact that we got into this war with Iran. Nobody, I think, would have expected that from where we were 18 months ago.
0: But what do you think about taking away the civilian input into the training of military officers?
1: I think this is a significant problem. The reason for having civilian instruction at the war colleges is that America's military, very good, very many things, but doesn't always necessarily have the full range of competencies that you would need to train well-rounded military officers, whether that is a professor that can teach them philosophy or a professor that can teach them quantum engineering, right? There's a lot of civilian specialities that it is helpful to have faculty on hand who can teach. Restricting this just to former military personnel or military personnel on active duty is going to make the range of subjects that can be taught at these institutions far less broad.
0: Given that this war, his war, which of course, again, he does not seem to care about the real stuff, what's happening with the men and women at the front line. And as I said earlier, I was just shocked at the state of the USS Abraham Lincoln. I've never seen a Navy ship look so decrepit. And you know, and we know that at least eight sailors aboard that ship committed. Wanted to commit or tried to commit suicide, and one of them jumped off the ship. Hegseth just dismisses all that as treason on the part of the press, for even to even and so does Trump, by the way. And you could actually make a case that maybe Trump himself is treasonous because his relations with Vladimir Putin. I mean, he's more in love with Putin and America's enemies like Xi Jinping and in particular Kim Jong-un. Than he is, and he's made enemies out of the country next door, our friendly neighbor, Canada, and he's against helping Ukraine. So at the very top, you have that topsy-turvy signal coming from the president himself, don't you? I mean, who are our friends and who are our enemies?
1: I don't think it's particularly helpful to describe anybody in international affairs as being a traitor for wanting to talk to other countries. And I think that's equally true when it's the Trump administration doing it and when it is, other folks in DC or countries that are more friendly. What I will say is, I think the administration is very focused on covering and trying to prevent negative coverage of what they're doing in international affairs. And I think if they took a more balanced approach where they actually stood by some of the choices that they made and explained them and welcomed the press in, then perhaps they might find that the coverage wouldn't be so uniformly negative. You mentioned arms to Ukraine, for example. That's a policy where actually there's a fairly broad swath of public support for the Trump administration's policy here, which is trying to facilitate negotiations between Russia and Ukraine. But I do think the way the administration has approached this, trying to ban pool reporters when they, film things the president doesn't like, it seems to be mostly backfiring in that it is not reducing the access of the press. The courts are upholding this, and it's at the same time making the coverage more hostile.
0: Well, I know that Trump wants a Nobel Prize and would like to. He's offered it many times, apparently, through his envoys, the two real estate developers, that he wants to basically have Putin and Zelensky appear on a stage with him and strike a peace deal. And obviously, nobody in their right mind could be against a peace deal because the devastation that's being done to Ukraine is just unconscionable. And it is cruel and unusual and criminal to target civilians. That's not what military people do, but that's what Putin does. So my skepticism is that I don't believe that Putin will ever want to be on the stage with Zelensky and be treated as an equal. There's no question that we need peace, but I'm not sure that there's a serious way of going about it. And I don't believe that the U.S. under Trump have ever used the considerable leverage that they have. Biden did, but Biden probably was a little too little too late.
1: I think that there are plenty of ways in which the Trump administration could more effectively push for peace than they are right now. The approach, particularly when it comes to Russia, has been very inconsistent, very confused. As you say, much of the negotiation has been done by Steve Witkoff and Jared Kushner rather than any trained diplomats or folks with experience with negotiation. And this just, again, is very reminiscent of what we talked about earlier with Pete Hegseth, right? I think they understand to some extent that there was a problem with existing policies. They're maybe even pushing towards a policy end that many in America actually want. But the method for getting there is just not competent, and the results they're getting as a result are shambolic.
0: Well, I thank you for joining us. I really appreciate your article, Emma, and this conversation.
1: Thanks for having me.
0: And again, I've been speaking with Emma Ashford, who is a senior fellow at the Stimson Center, a visiting professor at Georgetown University, and a former non-resident fellow at the Modern War Institute at West Point. With expertise in the politics of the Middle East, Russia, Europe, her work focuses on questions of grand strategy, international security, and the future of U.S. foreign policy. And she's the author of First Among Equals, U.S. Foreign Policy in a Multipolar World, and Oil, the State, and War, the Foreign Policies of Petrostates. And she has an article at Foreign Policy, Everyone Got Pete Hegseth Wrong.
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0: Welcome back. I'm Ian Masters, and this is Background Briefing, available 24/7 at backgroundbriefing.org. And joining us now is Sonali Khahutka, who is an award-winning multimedia journalist. She's the host of Rising Up with Sonali, a weekly television and radio program that airs on Free Speech TV and Pacifica radio stations and affiliates around the United States. She's the author of Talking About Abolition, A Police-Free World is Possible, and Rising Up, The Power of Narrative in Pursuing Racial Justice. She's also won numerous awards, including Best TV Anchor and Best National Political Commentary from the LA Press Club, and has been nominated for Best Radio Anchor for 4 years in a row. Her new book just out is Breaking Ice, Community Defense Against State Terror and MAGA Fascism. Welcome to Background Briefing, Sonali Khahutka.
6: Thank you so much, Ian. It's so great to be with you.
0: Likewise, Sonali. So, today, of course, relatives of Rene Goode filed two federal lawsuits, including one against Jonathan Ross, the officer who killed her. We all saw that on television. They also are suing Kristi Noem, Stephen Miller, Tom Homan, Todd Lyons, and Gregory Bovino. And in a second,

0: this movement around the country of, I guess, what would you call them? Ice protectors?
1: I think, you know, what a lot of organizations ended up doing was framing themselves as community self-defense. That's the explicit banner that Los Angeles organizers used. But what was remarkable about this movement was that it was so localized. And so they didn't really, you know, there was no one national organization coordinating everything. People who were, and organizations who already had deep roots in their communities, who had for years been doing some sort of immigration rights work, mobilized, moved into action, and responded to whatever was happening in their community, you know, that kind of met the moment and met the geography and ICE tactics. And then they learned from one another because they shared it on social media. And so people were learning tactics and realizing, hey, in Chicago, whistles worked really great. Let's adopt that. Or hey, in LA, people are patrolling and documenting these ICE agents, and they're saying that they use unmarked vehicles, maybe ones that in our city do as well. And they're posting it to social media to alert people. So let's do that too. So it was this very localized movement, which was what was so remarkable about it, that mobilized very quickly and expanded and pivoted, and people jumped into action and they defended one another because there was this big realization that nobody was coming to save us. And, you know, we forget these moments because our mainstream media doesn't really cover them with a lot of context. And people realized last year, you know, the government isn't coming to save us. The government's what targeting us. Who is going to save us? Even local governments were crippled or didn't act as much as they could have. We have to save ourselves. And so therefore, that sort of idea of community self-defense, which I think is such a beautiful term, really grew, and it helped us understand, helped me understand how it played out in city after city around the country, whether you're talking about, you know, rural parts of North Carolina or very urban Chicago.
0: Well, clearly the ICE and DHS have figured out that they're trying to figure out ways to counter this spontaneous movement. And obviously Renee Good and Alex Preti were engaged in these activities to thwart ICE. And it seems that under this new management of Mark Wayne Mullen, who's putting a quieter face on ICE and being apparently more effective in the sense that they're rounding up more people. So how was the state of play or the battle lines now? How would you describe how much ICE protectors protecting immigrants have learned, and how much has the government changed its tactics?
1: Oh, the government has dramatically changed its tactics. And, you know, Kristi Noem enacted Trump's agenda in a very overt way. It was guns blazing, Hollywood style drama, right? She was enacting this these ICE invasions of various cities, really for public viewing, for the MAGA crowd to feel good about themselves. It was documented, videotaped. They lauded it. They cast themselves very heroically. But what they didn't, I think, maybe count on was that in doing so, it was much easier for groups to mobilize against them. ICE was so visible that it was easy to target them. It was easy to find out where they were. It was easy to respond to them. They were moving in big groups. They were staging in parking lots. They were staying at the same hotel. And so people just basically went where they were. And that's why Kristi Noem was fired, because public opinion dramatically shifted. You know, people didn't revel in the terror and in the brutality. They rose up. They were upset. They were outraged. They even, many Trump supporters said, this isn't what I signed up for. You know, you can argue. We can have a separate discussion about why they thought that Trump would do any different. And so, you know, it's really a big reason why Kristi Noem was fired. Mark Wayne Mullen came in knowing that, understanding that, promising that it would be a quieter invasion, that this would be less telegenic, and it would be done more efficiently. And unfortunately for us, he has actually succeeded in enacting Trump's agenda to a much greater extent than Kristi Noem, with record highs of immigrants or people suspected of being undocumented, et cetera, being rounded up, detained,

0: et cetera, something like 50,000 per month. It is still lower than their goal. And there are still, you know, half empty detention centers around the country, again, in large part because the Trump administration overplayed their hand and the public realized this isn't what they signed up for. But yes, it is much, much scarier. So how have people been responding? It's not easy anymore to respond in the way that people were able to under Kristi Noem. And what I think a lot of activists and organizers are realizing is that those cameras that were installed around the country, that Flock and all these ALPRs, automatic license plate reader companies installed around the country, they're noticing strong correlations between where those cameras are located and where immigrants are being rounded up. And it isn't completely proven yet, except in small instances and individual instances. But there's a sense that basically we've turned to surveillance and spying, the government that is, and people are being snatched up this way. And it's also getting more violent. ICE is killing more people in the streets, even though there's fewer of them. As we've seen, you know, the terrible cases in Texas, there, where the man was injured and it might be paralyzed, and other cases as well. So people are, they're trying to figure out how to respond, right? They're still continuing with their legal defense. They're still continuing with their protests at detention centers. And they're still continuing with their Know Your Rights trainings, which is helping people thwart ICE by simply asking the right questions. But yeah, because ICE's tactics have shifted, the community self-defense tactics have had to shift as well.
1: And of course, Kristi Noem, the puppy killer, she was a joke, and she wasn't really even running DHS. Her boyfriend was.
0: Yeah.
1: And then he was taking orders, as both of them were, from Stephen Miller, who is the dark prince of hatred. And let's just explore that notion of this era of hate, because this is what Trump has brought about. And you can go back to what started his political career, if that's a way to describe it. He started out with the Bertha conspiracy, which is full of hatred, the idea that Obama was an illegitimate and came from Kenya. And what this did was it allowed racists in this country who were previously quiet as a result of the civil rights movement and the more civilized nature of discourse in this country. Trump reversed this by allowing racists to come out from under a rock. The first thing he did when he ran for president, he came down the escalator at Trump Tower with a hired group of extras cheering him on, and he attacked immigrants, particularly Mexicans, call them racists, rapists and murderers. So isn't that what's happened to this country, which has allowed this cruelty that ICE meets out? In other words, the broader environment is an environment of hate. You know, it's the opposite of love thy neighbor, which is what Tallarico is doing in Texas. And we'll see whether that works. It's hate thy neighbor. So isn't that, to me, is a big component in this. So that's the backdrop to this story.
0: It is absolutely the backdrop. And I'm so glad you immediately zeroed in on that, because that is the framing of everything, right? We've had and the way I frame it in my book is, you know, the reason why I sort of interview historians like Robin D.G. Kelly and Ibram X. Kendi and Yehuru Williams is to show that there is this long history in this country of a sort of schizophrenia between having democratic ideals, which, you know, have always been imperfect, but at least they've been ideals, and the white supremacist origins of this country, which is, you know, a nation built on mass enslavement and land dispossession that has had a changing goalpost, continuously changing goalpost on immigration and who's allowed to come in and who isn't. So the definition of belonging in this country has shifted back and forth. It's been a pendulum. And of course, Trump responded to that. Trump understood there was this brewing racial resentment. And I trace that the latest chapter of racial resentment to early 2000. Of course, we had the September 11th attacks in 2001, which was just the perfect excuse to like launch the Department of Homeland Security, this notion of the homeland, which is a Hitlerian term. But even before that, which I think a lot of people miss, is that we had the U.S. Census results that showed the largest population, largest growth in the foreign-born population in U.S. history, meaning, you know, people were coming into this country for various reasons, through both legal means and as undocumented people, and they were settling here, they were intertwining themselves within the nation, and you had those projections that whites would be a minority within a few decades. And you saw a lot of fear mongering in Congress. And then in the mid-2000s, you had this attempt to pass the Sensenbrenner bill and a big backlash against that. It was defeated ultimately. So you have, you know, this fear that whites would become the minority. And then, of course, as you pointed out, Obama coming in, there has been this increasing fear that from some quarters of, you know, kind of conservative white America, that they're going to be replaced, they're going to be thrown under the rug because they are not making it, because they are struggling and suffering. And what better way to distract them from the billionaires who are really fleecing them by pointing out these other people, the non-white hordes that have been invading their nation and taking their jobs, you know, than to scapegoat immigrants. And that's worked so effectively. And Trump, who has been a master communicator, has rallied his troops. And he has unfortunately been far too effective. And you have a whole group of people now who don't just see immigrants, meaning people who were, you know, undocumented and have had some kind of criminal history. They don't just see them as others. They see anybody who's not a white male MAGA person as an other. So even Alex Pretty and Renee Good, you know, white people were seen as worthy of being killed. They were race traitors, right? This is the place we're in today. And I think what's the good news is that immigrants are so enmeshed in our communities. They're so intertwined. We have so many mixed status families that it's too late. This country, there's no reversing the demographic shifts, no matter how hard Trump wants. And so what he wants to do is, of course, destroy our democracy in order to claim that he's trying to do that. So we have to push back. A multiracial democracy is our only way out of this, and strengthening it is our only way out of this. And you pointed out Tallarico. He is saying the right kinds of things that we need to hear from people, especially from white politicians.
1: Well, we're both immigrants, right? I mean, I recall getting my citizenship downtown in Los Angeles, a huge convention center with 5,000 other people. But in spite of the numbers, it was incredibly powerful and moving ceremony. And your parents came here in a green card, right? Tell me a little bit about your background as an immigrant.
0: Yeah, you know, this is such a personal story for me. I was born an immigrant, which is a weird thing to say because usually you are, and you know, you become a citizen of whatever country you're born in. But there's a handful of countries in the world that don't have birthright citizenship. And I was born in one of them, which is the United Arab Emirates. I was born in Dubai. But because my parents were Indian citizens, I was given Indian citizenship. I never had the option of becoming a UAE citizen. My parents lived there for 51 years, were never allowed to become citizens. That is the country that the Trump administration wants to, you know, create, you know, model the United States on. Today, my parents are elderly, and they 5 years ago moved in with me. I applied, you know, I'm now a citizen. And by the way, I had to sue the government to get my citizenship. I should have mentioned that too. In the mid-2000s, when I applied for my citizenship as a green card holder, I got caught up in the FBI background check loophole under the George W. Bush administration. For no apparent reason, I was told, and me and thousands of others were told, that the FBI was conducting its background check. And, you know, when we never heard back, and we sat waiting and waiting at the very last stage of getting our citizenship. And eventually I was the lead plaintiff in a class action lawsuit brought by the ACLU and the National Immigrant Law Center to sue Department of Homeland Security to get my citizenship. And it was, I think, 2009 that I finally had to, you know, a judge had to order DHS to give me my citizenship and that of thousands of others. So then when I applied for green card for my parents, because they're elderly, they're disabled, they have nobody back in Dubai looking after them. My mom's had cancer 4 times. My dad is a diabetic, you know, it was the golden years of their life. They should be with their kids. So I tried to bring them here through a green card process, which was going well until Trump was elected the first time around. And then in the last couple of years of his first term, he put a green card ban in place, you know, again, for no apparent reason. And my parents' immigration process was delayed. And I had no idea, we had no idea if I was going to be able to bring them here. And it wasn't until Biden came into office, you know, it took him like a good 6 months or so to undo what Trump did. Should have been his first act in office, but anyway. He undid it, and immediately my parents were able to come here. They now live, you know, in a little house behind me, and I am able to take care of them in the last stage of their life. And you know, I'm terrified when they step outside. They're very, very elderly, but they fit the profile. If ICE wanted to come and snag them for whatever reason, because remember, it doesn't matter anymore if you're here with a green card, if you're here as a citizen, if you are deemed to be another, an immigrant, you could risk horrible trauma. Even if they don't succeed in kicking you out, they will traumatize you. They will physically brutalize you. They will kill you, you know, if you're unlucky, before you get to make your case that you have the right to be here. So we live in fear, you know, of my parents like stepping out of the house unless they have somebody with them. So yeah, this is deeply personal for me.
1: Well, thank you, Sonali. And again, Sonali Kahotka is an award-winning multimedia journalist. She's the host of Rising Up with Sonali, a weekly television and radio program that airs on Free Speech TV and Pacifica radio stations and affiliates around the United States. She's the author of Talking About Abolition, A Police-Free World is Possible, and Rising Up, The Power of Narrative in Pursuing Racial Justice. And her new book just out is Breaking Ice, Community Defense Against State Terror and MAGA Fascism. And this has been Background Briefing. I'm Ian Masters. I'd like to thank producers Graham Fitzgibbon, Anna Leia, Evan Susswood, and Ash Price. And if you've missed any of today's programs and would like to explore our vast archives, you can find us at backgroundbriefing.org, where we include extended interviews searchable by topic and have made it easy for you to sign up for daily email updates and provide links to resources, articles, and books discussed on the program. 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Bye for now.

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0: This is the Tom Hartman Program.
1: On the line with us is our old friend, Dr. Bandy Lee, a physician, of MD, a forensic psychiatrist and violence expert, president of the World Mental Health Coalition. Her latest book is The Psychology of Trump Contagion, an existential threat to American democracy and all humankind. Dr. Lee, it is always so nice to have you with us. Thank you for joining us today.
2: Always great to be here.
1: Thank you. I'd like to do a deep dive into your book here, if we can, and this whole idea of Trump contagion and the banality of evil and where it all comes from and how it spreads. Should we start by defining terms?
2: Absolutely. I came up with the phrase Trump contagion to cover generally the insidious emotional spread of basically of his symptoms, as happens with a severely mentally impaired person who is in a powerful, influential office. What happens is it's not that the normal people around him rein him in and get him to be less symptomatic, but rather the rest of the population that takes on his symptoms, the greater that there is exposure. Well, I took the term from psychosocial contagion that exists in the psychiatric and sociology literature, and I was referring to the banality of evil by how evil intent or guilty mind can also spread much more rapidly when there is mental pathology, much more so than either occurring alone.
1: Yeah, I was fascinated by you're mentioning that you had seen how psychotic people or mentally ill people in institutional settings can actually spread their mental illness to people who otherwise didn't appear to be mentally ill, other inmates, other patients, or even staff, people who work with them. I think many of us have had the experience at some point in our lives of working, of being in a workplace. I remember when I was a teenager, I got a job at a hamburger stand, Henry's Hamburgers in Lansing, Michigan, and I was like 15. And the guy who ran the place was an absolute tyrant. I mean, he was a complete ass. He treated everybody like crap. He hit on the girls. He was brutal. And the result of that was that we all started treating customers that way. I actually was in the back. I was just always flipping burgers, but and I only worked there for a couple months. But what I got was this thing that I've always referred to as corporate culture, that it really is possible for an entire group of otherwise normal people to just go a little nuts because somebody in power over them is a little nuts. Is that the kind of thing you're talking about?
2: Yes, absolutely. That's how it manifests. But there's a deeper phenomenon that goes on, which is the subconscious mechanisms that are driven mostly by emotion. So when someone is severely symptomatic, even delusional, that usually means that there's a strong emotional drive to believe certain things. And I have seen even bizarre delusions spread among family members, among street gangs or prison blocks, the longer the exposure is. And of course, the drive to dominate, which is what you are describing through the tyrant boss. And mob bosses also exhibit this greatly because the followers wish to believe that they are part of something good, in fact, when in fact it's a criminal syndicate. And so they will wish to believe what their boss is propagating and what the boss may even delusionally believe in order to convince himself that what he is doing is good or at least powerful and dominant and therefore deserving to be the rule of the group, if not the territory or the nation.
1: Are we seeing this in Trump's royalist psychopathology, his idea that he's, you know, I am the only king here. And all of these, I mean, I'm thinking of yesterday, Jack Smith's testimony and the way that these Republicans were just crawling all over each other to try to make Smith look bad, you know, for daddy, for Trump, you know. So is that the sort of thing that you're talking about or does it go way beyond that?
2: Absolutely. I mean, I think it goes far deeper than people generally believe, because we tend to be rational, conscious creatures who wish to believe that most of our thinking happens consciously. But in fact, brain sciences show that 95 to 98% of our mental processes are actually unconscious. And so I have tried to educate the public about Trump contagion, sometimes also called shared psychosis, and can manifest more dramatically in individual settings as folie à deux, trois, quatre, depending on the number of people involved, and folie à millions, as coined by the social psychologist Eric Fromm after the experience of Nazism. And what I've been trying to say is that this emotional contagion through Donald Trump is what has largely allowed for the spread of even the most extreme policies, the most what we would ordinarily not accept in terms of violence, the level of loyalty that he demands, even to Republican senators and others who had sworn themselves to abide by the Constitution, would rather sacrifice their careers and sacrifice their integrity in order to prove their loyalty to this one man. And how does that occur? Well, I have said that, well, we had warned since the beginning of the Trump presidency that the longer he stays in office, the greater the dangers will grow and eventually become uncontainable. And that is largely because of Trump contagion. And I have said that the second Trump election has been due to, not through rational persuasion or choice, but through Trump contagion.
1: Mm-hmm. Yeah. Is this what happened in Nazi Germany to the Germans?
2: Yes. That is why we have tried to warn against the underlying psychological dynamics that had happened in Nazi Germany. It's not that they were a group of exceptionally monstrous individuals, or that even Adolf Hitler was a totally unknown kind of psychology, but rather these are known phenomena in the psychiatric and psychological world where we know how this occurs, how it transmogrifies in positions of power and large levels of exposure through mass media and social media, all the more so with the social media environment that we have, and that this was and still is preventable.
1: To what extent does this tie into changing social norms? I mean, there was a, you know, we had the Confederacy in the United States that actually declared war on the United States, had abandoned democracy, was rooted in slavery, white male supremacy, Christian supremacy, things that today we would look at and say, you know, these are symptoms of something being very, very wrong. And yet it was normal in the South, and sadly, in large parts of the South still is. Where does pathology end and culture being dysfunctional, but, you know, still being culture, begin? Or how do those two things interact?
2: Well, I think we can detect signs of mental pathology or disorder when things start to be self-destructive. No matter how people believe that these are the ideas that they espouse, we have seen with the Republican Party under Donald Trump, how they have espoused extreme policies and extreme behavior, condoned extreme behavior, to the point where, well, he's destroying the global order and destroying global peace, has launched perhaps the beginnings of World War III and the destruction of the global economy. and maybe heading toward global annihilation if we continue at this rate, which is why we have so tried to alert against one man's unfettered sole authority to launch nuclear weapons, still vested in Donald Trump's sole authority. And so we've come to the point where we're in a self-destructive, suicidal course. And this isn't simply political ideology. So how do you distinguish between normal ideology and disorder? Well, that's the responsibility of mental health experts. That is why we conscientiously decided to come forward at the very beginning of the Trump presidency. After he was elected, there was a group of psychiatrists, including my dear friend, Dr. Judith Herman, who wrote a letter to President Barack Obama stating that the president-elect needed to have rigorous neuropsychiatric examinations done on
1: Trump.
2: Assess his suitability.
1: Yeah, we've got to take just a very short break here. Dr. Bandy Lee is with us. Her website is bandyxlee.substack.com, and we will be right back. Stay tuned.

0: So, Dr. Lee, this growing authoritarianism or this tendency toward authoritarianism that we're seeing, you know, playing out here in the United States just undeniably is also happening in France. It's happening in England. It's happening in Sweden. It's happening in Germany. We're seeing these things pop up all over the world. An awful lot of this is being driven by social media like X, which is owned by Elon Musk, who himself seems to be an authoritarian. And a lot of the content seems to be coming out of Russia, literally hundreds of thousands of bot posts, maybe every day, maybe every week, but just massive numbers of them. Now very supportive of Republicans and Trump here in the United States, but also attacking democracy all around the world. What's your analysis of that, you know, independent of Trump? Because I think a lot of this started before Trump came along, and it's just been this trend for some time now.
1: Yes, that's also a part of Trump contagion. Mm. I have said that there are no national borders for Trump contagion, just as there are no physical barriers to the spread of his symptoms. All one needs are emotional bonds, and bonds can form even in spite of one's opposition to Donald Trump, because this is an insidious process that happens without our awareness, through emotions, through subconscious processes. And I actually had meant to quote to you Carl Jung, who said, "Indeed, it is becoming ever more obvious that it is not famine, not earthquakes, not microbes, not cancer, but man himself who is man's greatest danger to man, for the simple reason that there's no adequate protection against psychic epidemics, which are infinitely more devastating than the worst of natural catastrophes."
0: Wow.
1: So once
0: psychic
1: the mind
0: epidemics.
1: Is taken up. Yes. And I have been calling this a mental health pandemic, a pandemic that preceded the COVID-19 pandemic and vastly increased the number of deaths that were preventable and may have induced a pandemic in the first place.
0: Yeah.
1: He's the one who dismantled all the safeguards against epidemics becoming pandemics.
0: That's right, in his first weeks in office back in 2017. Marine Le Pen was doing this in France long before Donald Trump came along. Is this right-wing authoritarian worldview itself a pathology?
1: I would say so, because it comes from trauma. It comes from diminution of one's mental health, and it stunts development. The reason why one looks for an authoritarian figure, a parental figure, really, in a leader is because those aspects have not been fully fulfilled at the appropriate developmental stage. So it's kind of a symbiosis between the leader who needs followers and operates on this hierarchical system of superior versus inferior.
0: Right.
1: And those who need an authoritarian figure to follow.
0: I get it. Welcome back. Dr. Bandy Lee is with us talking about her 2024 book and also her website, and really about this whole question of the contagion of Donald Trump's mental illness. You most recently have this for immediate release. Medical experts declared the president, leading physicians and other doctors. You want to tell us about this?
1: Yes. Even before the reckless war on Iran, we had detected alarming signs in him, and under the danger circumstances, we felt that we needed to put out a statement. So I've joined forces with physicians of the International Physicians for the Prevention of Nuclear War, IPPNW, which won the Nobel Peace Prize in 1985 for educating the public on the dangers of nuclear war. So we put out a statement of how the unstable mental impairments in Donald Trump, coupled with his war powers and his access to the nuclear weapons, would place us in grave danger, and that he needed to be removed lawfully as soon as possible.
0: Yeah.
1: And urged Congress members to do so. They have entered it into the congressional record. My understanding is that dozens of senators were for it, they welcomed it, but no hearings have occurred yet because, in part because of the Trump contagion. Everyone is afraid. They are afraid in advance that he will retaliate against them, or his base will retaliate against them, which is precisely why he himself, Donald Trump himself, recognizing his influence on the public, has further spread the contagion.
0: Yeah, so we have a bunch of terrified legislators. We have judges increasingly who are being threatened. It's like there's no edges to this.
1: But the mm-hmm. solution is understanding the true dynamics,
0: right.
1: That in fact you have to contain it like a contagion, like an epidemic. And so containment comes first. You can't wait for his MAGA base to agree to remove him. That will almost never occur as long as the contagion is continually spreading.
0: So we need...
1: But if you contain the spread, then they will turn back.
0: Yeah. In other words, we need impeachment or the 25th Amendment or both. Dr. Bandy Lee, it's always a pleasure talking with you. I always learn something. Thank you so much for dropping by.
1: Thank you for having me.
0: My pleasure. BandyXLee.substack.com. I'll be back with your calls on the other side of the break. Defending America from the weapons of mass deception. I'll be right back with your calls.
2: They came with threats. They came with rage.

0: Marilyn in Chicago. Hey, Marilyn, what's on your mind today?
1: Hi, Tom. Thank you for letting me be on the show.
0: Sure.
1: I'm just, what I saw with Jack Smith yesterday was, as you have stated very perfectly, just appalling beyond belief.
0: It was obscene.
1: But my biggest, it was obscene. They owe him an apology for the disrespect they accorded him yesterday.
0: Yep.
1: And what I am more concerned about than anything is how feckless the Democrats are in fighting Trump and the Republican Party. I just don't understand. I know that you have presented really good information, you know, about all the voter suppression that, you know, occurred with Kamala Harris, that she probably would have won if that voter suppression wasn't there. And, you know, the disinformation against Hillary Clinton and Kamala, you know, from Putin, you know, on all the social media and all that. And we don't ever talk about that. The Democrat, imagine if that were in reverse. You know, I mean, we, you know, what is it? Al Gore lost by, what was it, 500 and something, 90 votes or something. We let that go. Yeah. And when the recount occurred, you know, he actually won. And I just don't understand why we don't know how. You know, he keeps saying that the Iranians were building nuclear weapons, yet the JCPOA, you know, the international organizations that were, you know, looking at if they were following, they said they were in compliance until he got rid of that.
0: He tore up the agreement.
1: And then they started.
0: Yeah,
1: he tore up the agreement, and then they started building. But when I see these Democrats that go on, you know, CNN, MS Now, all those shows, the Sunday morning shows are the worst. They don't say anything when the Republican says that.
0: Yeah.
1: Thanks to Donald Trump, they're not going to build nuclear weapons anymore. And they just sit there.
0: We've got a bunch of these kind of old-fashioned, I would call them Clinton Democrats, referring to Bill, not Hillary, although I suppose it's kind of both.
1: Right.
0: You know, who are deeply in the pockets of large corporate donors and left-wing billionaires, some billionaires,
1: right.
0: And kind of get along to go along is the way to you know, have success and all that kind of stuff. And their day is gone. I'm telling you, the progressives are on the upswing here. We are sliding into a new cycle in American history. It's the end of a 45-year period. Oh,
1: right.
0: It's real.
1: I hope so.
0: Yeah, it is
1: again,
0: real. It is happening, Marilyn.
1: Right. Yeah. Right. Thank you so much.
0: Yeah, thanks for the call, Marilyn. Great rant. Yeah, good talking to you.
1: Okay.
0: Thank you. I'll be back with more of your calls in just a minute. Stay tuned. We'll be right back.

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1: It's the place where we dare to ask, is Walmart a person? And we dare to say no. The Republicans on the court lied to us all about that one, too. Paul in Ambler, Pennsylvania. Hey, Paul, what's up?
2: Tom, I wanted to talk about what I think is an emerging threat from Donald Trump in his years in office. It's a criminogenic environment. And from the social sciences, for those that are not familiar with this term, it is the environment, the social environment, that is the genesis for crime, all kinds of crime. Donald Trump isn't the cause of a criminogenic environment. He's the apex arising out of one. What you have is a man who was investigated, prosecuted, and convicted in numerous places and let go, including, what is it, 35 felonies? If you allow people to brazenly break the law from the highest levels of society to the lowest levels of society, everyone who had any kind of impulse control could throw it out the window because they either can hire a lawyer and get scot-free, or they could get convicted and just be a guy with a bad reputation and still go on to make billions.
3: Yeah.
2: A criminogenic environment is spreading. In Philadelphia, you can look it up on the internet, House of Horrors. They found a house with a million video images of pornography, violent torture, and two cases which appear to be murder. Seven missing women have been identified from that trove of information, and there's dozens upon dozens, I believe, up to 60 other missing persons, all women. They were plucked out of the Kensington neighborhood in Philadelphia. And I've talked about this place before, and it's probably well known to some of your listeners. The worst open-air drug environment in the United States, and probably in all of North America. What goes on there isn't just drug dealing or crime or the drug addicts going up and down the street. People live there. 20 years ago, a little 9-year-old girl playing in front of her house in Kensington was grabbed by the guy who owned this house. He's died, I think, a year or two ago. His son was caught, and this is what unleashed this investigation. 20 years ago, as a 9-year-old girl, that man was arrested for trying to drag her into his truck, arrested by the police, taken to trial. There was some sort of mistrial or something. They wanted to retry him. They could, because the little girl was so terrified. She says, I thought this guy was like the devil who was going to kill me. So they couldn't retry him. And he went on for another 20 years doing God knows how much damage to the city of Philadelphia, all because a criminogenic environment in a drug-addled neighborhood was allowed to persist for decades. And Donald Trump, with his goofball Democratic senator enablers, whoever that woman was, who says, I don't want to have a conflict with Donald Trump. I want to get back to work. Well, I've got news for all the senators who are Democrats. You haven't been doing a goddamn thing in the last 40 years, and you've let Donald Trump go wild, and you've done nothing about it. If we don't try him, his family, and countless hundreds, if not thousands of people in the Pentagon, in the CIA, in the Department of Justice, the Department of Education, the entire regime, if we aren't trying, investigating, and putting these people behind bars, you are going to see a criminogenic environment from sea to shining sea, worse than Donald Trump.
1: I think we're already seeing it, Paul. I mean, you know, you had the fake electors in 2020. I mean, he'd been in office for 4 years, and suddenly you had a whole bunch of Republicans who were willing to not just break the law, but violate the Constitution. These were all people who had taken an oath to uphold it in one way or another. Some were lawyers, some were elected officials, you know, but they had all taken an oath who were just, you know, gung-ho to go along with this. And now you've got Republican senators who are like, well, you know, January 6th was not that big a deal. You know, it's just fine. Donald Trump didn't do anything wrong. It's Jack Smith who's the villain here. I mean, I think your analysis is absolutely accurate. And
2: all right, Tom.
1: Yeah, thanks a lot.
2: Calm down, you know.
1: Yeah, okay. Have a good one. Thanks. Kimberly Guilfoyle was, weirdly, she was Gavin Newsom's girlfriend, or maybe even wife, I'm not sure. Wife, yeah, for some years. And then then she migrated from there to Donald Trump Jr. Apparently a woman who likes men who have political power, I guess. I don't know, but she's always struck me as a rather strange individual. But now the Wall Street Journal is reporting, and this is truly troubling, and this, I'm actually getting this from the Financial Times quoting the Wall Street Journal, that she alluded to the impending collapse of the Romanian government. Now, this has had Romania's government collapsed back in May, actually, and technically, when the Social Democrats pulled out of the ruling coalition and voted with the far right opposition group. And, you know, basically to topple the prime minister, Lele Bolojan. And I'm probably mispronouncing both first and last name. But anyhow, it's, you know, there's a real crisis going on in Romania right now. Their national debt is like trading as junk bonds. And I mean, you know, they're having a real crisis. And so she's having dinner with the Greek energy minister, Stavros Papastavrou. And this topic of, you know, Americans being involved in helping topple the Romanian government comes up. And she says, and I quote, "We can do that to any country we want. We could do that here." In other words, to Greece. And the Greeks have been just shocked by this. It's all over the Greek newspapers. They're furious. You know, the former fiancé of Don Jr. over here telling, you know, threatening us, "We're going to take down your government if you don't behave the way we want." You know, quack, quack, quack. So it's wild. It's wild. So anyway, my daily take today is based on Jack Smith's testimony yesterday. It's titled, The final stage of a strongman's takeover is turning the law against the people who defended that law. And watching yesterday's Senate Judiciary Committee meeting, it was like watching a group of made men in the mafia taking on some, you know, one of their own who had broken omerta and talked, right? I mean, it wasn't always this way. Right. There was a time when Republicans actually defended the idea of America being a democracy, even if Democrats had power. In November of 1934, the most decorated Marine in American history, Smedley Butler, Major General Smedley Butler, sat down in a House hearing room and described a plot where the DuPont brothers and others, you know, a bunch of oligarchs, were putting together an army of 500,000 men who were going to march on the White House and seize Franklin Roosevelt and replace him with a Secretary of General Affairs to run the country on behalf of the billionaires. Not one Republican. Now this was, you know, an effort to take out a Democratic president by a bunch of Republican activists and billionaires. Not one Republican on that committee stood up and defended their actions. Not one. None of them called General Butler a liar. To the contrary, they issued a report validating his claims. But yesterday morning, a few weeks short of 92 years later, Republicans on the Senate Judiciary Committee went after Jack Smith, the former special counsel who had indicted Trump, you know, for both trying to overthrow our government and for stealing our secrets and leaving them where his friends from Russia and China could easily get them. And we saw these absolutely obscene, you know, things from Chuck Grassley and Ted Cruz and Eric Schmidt and John Kennedy. I mean, it was just crazy stuff. Smith didn't raise his voice. Instead, he read an opening statement. He said, "Our investigation developed proof beyond a reasonable doubt that Trump engaged in serious crimes against our nation." He said that he would prosecute any president who did this, regardless of their party, and he'd do it again. And said, you know, rather than accept his defeat, Trump engaged in a criminal scheme to overturn the results and prevent the lawful transfer of power, which is all true. I mean, it's demonstrably true. We all watched it with our own eyes. We saw the documents that he stole and put down at Mar-a-Lago. I mean, it's just the whole thing. It's all the Republican Party in 1934 was the party of men who had financed the plot against Roosevelt, but weren't willing to go along with it once it got exposed. Here now, we've got, I mean, Butler was a lifelong Republican. My dad was a lifelong Republican. He gave me a copy of Butler's book. He gave it to me and to my brother, who for a brief time back in the 70s was a Republican consultant. Butler's book was called War is a Racket. And Dad warned us about this. My Republican dad. So, you know, generations of Republicans could despise a president's policies back then, but still respect the office, right? And those Republicans are apparently all gone. I mean, they've been purged along with Mitt Romney, Liz Cheney, Adam Kinzinger. The people who tried to hire Butler and end our government were outside the government. Now the people, the traitors, are inside our government, the people who are willing to go along with plans to destroy American democracy. It's sickening, you know, watching these guys try to pillory Jack Smith. It's just absolutely sickening. And, you know, this is how mob families work, right? Roy Cohn was the lawyer for all five of the mob families in New York City. And he was Trump's lawyer, and he taught Trump well. Mob families go after witnesses the same way that Todd Blanche is now investigating Jack Smith. Mob families reward their soldiers for doing their boss's dirty work. Trump pardoned 1,600, 1,500 people, and now they're getting jobs at ICE. Mob families require every made man to submit to public demonstrations of their loyalty to the mob boss, which is what Grassley and Cruz and Schmidt and Kennedy were doing yesterday morning. And not one of them disputed a single fact that Smith came to. They just came to make sure that their boss saw them sneer at him. You know, I wrote about this in Hidden History of American Oligarchy, what the DuPonts and the Morgans wanted in 1934. It took 90 years and a failed reality television host with a documented history of criminal fraud, rape, and mob connections. But now they finally got it. The oligarchs have got their mob boss in the White House. And, you know, like I said, not a single Republican contradicted Smith. So all that said, you know, now would be a good time if you got a Republican senator to call him up who was on the Judiciary Committee and call him up and let him know that you saw what they tried to do to Jack Smith and you're disgusted by it and support the Democrats who are on that committee speaking out. Cody in New York City. Hey, Cody, what's on your mind today?
3: Hey, Tom. I wanted to follow up on your segment about the Jack Smith hearing.
1: Mm-hmm.
3: The segment you did was brilliant. And what you did in that segment, Tom, is you did something that was profoundly important. And what you did is you connected the dots for us. You connected A to B. And the dots that you connected were you took an event that's in the news of the day, right? Yesterday was the hearing. So an event that was in the news of the day, but it could be any event. Every single day, Trump's doing something crazy. You took the event of the news of the day and you connected it to how that event is actually killing democracy in America. And that was so important, Tom, because democracy dies by 1,000 cuts.
1: Yeah, and it's the second time these billionaires have tried this. I mean, they tried it in 1934 when they tried to kidnap, Franklin Roosevelt.
3: Yeah, they did. That was a great point, too. I like that part of your segment, too. But the thing that really grabbed me, Tom, is the media is failing the public because the media is not showing the public how these individual events are resulting in the death of democracy. You know, the death of democracy, 1,000 cuts. Each individual news event that happens every day is like a paper cut. And we don't realize that the event of the day is contributing to the loss of democracy. So we don't know that democracy is being killed. Like the Jack Smith hearing. People who are just watching the Jack Smith hearing, watching the news reporting, they just think, oh, just another hearing in Congress. Oh, politics is normal. The Democrats and the Republicans are arguing. And yeah, it's unfortunate that they're attacking Jack Smith. But they don't make the connection that this is a step in killing democracy. Right? And this is where the news media is failing us. Like the news media does report on these incidents every day. They report about the paper cut every day. This incident, that incident. But they don't say, this is how it's killing democracy. So, Tom, I hope you do that. I hope you keep doing it every single day. Because if you keep doing it, the news media sees you doing it. The broader outlets, they're going to start picking it up, too. And if these words are spoken every day, that this is how democracy dies, this news event today is one cut in killing democracy. And if we don't save it in November on this election, democracy is going to be killed in November.
1: Yeah.
3: So bravo to you, Tom, for connecting those dots, and I hope you keep doing it every day.
1: Thank you, Cody. One of the things that concerns me the most is that when you poll people about what's important in this election, massively high numbers of people say the economy sucks. Very few people actually say, I'm worried about the future of democracy. I mean, it's over 50% among Democrats, but among the electorate overall, it's under 50%. And that's troubling.
3: I totally agree with it, Tom. That is a condemnation.

0: Roger in Seattle. Hey, Roger, what's up?
1: Continuing my September theme of optimism. Well, first, thanks for supporting the smallest public Seattle station, KBCS, in January with our new mayor, Katie Wilson, mm-hmm. who, of course, you all nationwide know is the West Coast's answer to New York's socialist mayor. But anyway, mm-hmm. To continue that theme of optimism in these dark times as winter approaches, how about one, a Truth and Reconciliation Commission chaired by a South African BIPOC person, not a white person. Colored's okay, as you know. Gandhi was colored and learned a lot of his nonviolence ideas in South Africa. And two, how about a 9/11 reimbursement fund for, one, fired federal employees, the DOD carrier group attempted suicide people, and as well as the January 6th survivors of those police that did commit suicide. And then, of course, the Congress, wherever they don't provide enough money for the dead third world infants or whatever, this 9/11 fund could also go to certain nonprofits that help the people that were killed in the world by this administration. Mm-hmm. And thirdly, if you have time, could you also mention People of the Lie that we've talked about by M. Scott Peck?
0: Yeah.
1: By your guest on the third hour.
0: Yeah, the People of the Lie was a book that M. Scott Peck wrote back 30, 40 years ago, thereabouts, about psychopaths, basically, about people who easily lie, about Donald Trump, you know, and most of the Republican caucus.
1: Christians usually say, oh, money's the root of all evil, but Scott Peck, doctors... He was a psychiatrist, by the way, like Trump's sister, or I don't know if she's a psychologist. But he was a psychiatrist who said, no, it's not money is the root of all evil. It's people that lie.
0: Yeah. Yeah. It's evil people that are the root of all evil. Roger, I endorse everything you just said. The one caveat I would put on the Truth and Reconciliation Commission is the reason why the Truth and Reconciliation Commission in South Africa did not fully achieve its goals. I mean, the main goal was to make a transition, a nonviolent transition to multiracial democracy, and that largely was accomplished. But there are still a lot of hiccups along the way, and a lot of that was because when they set up the Truth and Reconciliation Commission, it had two conditions. Number one, if you came out and admitted your crimes and repented, you know, basically said, I'm sorry, then you were forgiven, and the books were closed. If, on the other hand, you were a participant in these crimes that the government committed against its people, and you refused to testify and you refused to apologize, you went to jail. The problem is nobody went to jail. They didn't go, and many people who were part of the de Klerk administration and others refused to participate and called it a kangaroo court and this and that and the other thing, trashed it. And those people were never held accountable, and that just fueled the white supremacist stuff that led Elon Musk and his father to leave the country, and I guess David Sachs and Peter Thiel and I can't remember all the whole list of them who all have South African connections, but you know a lot of it I think goes back to the failure of that Truth and Reconciliation Commission. So that's
1: if we
0: the only
1: have
0: caveat
1: it here, then we can call that West Virginia senator and the senator from Pennsylvania and your friend in Vancouver that's also
0: Joe Manchin
1: supporting Trump.
0: And John so Fetterman and
1: Democrats
0: Marie Luzine Kapp-Perez.
1: Admit that they were wrong.
0: Yeah, I get it. Thank you, Roger. David in St. Paul, Minnesota. Hey, David, thanks for listening to KTNF. What's up?
2: Yeah, hey, Tom. Thanks for taking my call. I kind of laughed yesterday when I heard the clown from Missouri call Jack.
0: Oh, Eric
2: Jack
0: Schmidt.
2: Smith,
0: yeah.
2: We got you, man. He called him a dirtbag.
0: Yeah.
2: Him a dirtbag, and I don't know if people know, you know, it's kind of a little subculture of our population, but that's a term used for rock climbers, for people devoted to rock climbing. So
0: oh, really?
2: Even their insults don't even land.
0: Yeah.
2: But I have another thing, Tom, really quick here. And I just read an article.

0: yesterday about AI is actually increasing the cost of healthcare because these companies are using AI, they're analyzing people's records, and they're billing insurance and adding extra coding in to charge people more. But they're not being, you know, if you have a chronic condition, you're not being treated for that condition.
1: Right.
0: While you're in that hospital stay or something. So they're charging extra.
1: No, you're absolutely right. I got to jump in here, David, because I'm going to hit a break in 30 seconds. The six states now where if you're on real Medicare, they are now forcing you to go through pre-authorizations. They're using AI for those pre-authorizations. So you're absolutely right. I mean, you know, this is our government is now the Trump administration in this experiment to destroy Medicare in six states, including Washington State, right across the river from me. Is using AI to deny people's payments. So thanks a lot for the call. Well said. Linda in Arizona. Hey, Linda, what's on your mind today?
2: Hi, thanks for taking my call. I listened to the Jack Smith hearing.
1: Mm-hmm.
2: And I want to make after listening to all the comments about how, you know, Trump, you know, wanted the Republicans to speak to him like they did, Schmidt and Kennedy, who really affected me, I wanted to make a comment about this. When I heard Kennedy speaking to Jack Smith like he did, it just brought back, I swear, the trauma that I felt in 1991 when I happened to catch the first moment of the Anita Hill, Judge Thomas hearing.
1: Mm-hmm.
2: And then I went on to listen to every single moment of that, listen or watch every single moment of that hearing, because I was so blown away about what was happening. I previously had always thought of myself as a Democrat, but I really thought, you know, the person was more important than the party. But when I watched that hearing, and every single one of those Republicans, except sometimes the one from Utah, what didn't, but every single one of them talked to her in the same tone of voice and treated her like Kennedy did when he was speaking to Jack Smith.
1: Yeah, like, how dare you, you little black lady, come here and talk to us powerful white men like this.
2: Like that. And I was just so blown away by it that, and well, because the Democrats never did, every single time the Democrats talked to her, they were respectful. And this includes Biden.
1: Yeah.
2: Every single time, every one of them, they were like people.
1: Mm-hmm.
2: And I was so shocked by it that I was afraid to talk to my men friends afterwards, afraid they might think Thomas should have won or, you know, whatever. But fortunately, none of my friends did. But then I was so, it made me political. In that the very next election, I went through without even reading it. I voted for every Democrat and every woman, and I say that was wrong, but I did. I was just like shocked. And so it's made me who I am, Democratic.
1: That's great.
2: And I just wanted to say how much that was. That was before Trump.
1: Yeah, and let me add, this is like Trump rewards this. I mean, he loves it when Kash Patel goes before a Senate committee and attacks the senators and says, you know, well, or, Todd Blanche any of these people who work for Trump, they go on, well, Senator, what about that bad guy you knew back 20 years ago? Or what about that money you took from, you know, the level of disrespect that these Republicans show to other human beings is truly mind-boggling. I mean, I've never seen anything like this, and I've been around a long time.
2: It is. It's horrible. And to me, my word for it is sleazy.
1: Yeah.
2: You know?
1: That's the perfect word. It is sleazy. Yeah. Well said, Linda. Linda, I got to run, but thank you for the call, and thanks for the story. It's always nice to hear people's stories. I appreciate it. Ed in Chicago. Hey, Ed, what's on your mind today?
3: Hey, Tommy, he's talking about how the real threat to the end of our democracy isn't getting talked about. And that made me think of, you know, I was watching the, I had to stop when I was watching the Jack Smith hearings. Mm-hmm. These Republicans are showing us that they're gone. This Republican Party.
1: Oh, they don't even support law enforcement anymore. They're all in with the criminal, with the mob boss.
3: Right. And it just, what makes me think about this is, like, I've asked Representative Mark Pocan, who I got a ton of respect for him. I love the guy, but I ask him why the Democratic Party, they never talk about Trump's relationship with Putin. And, you know, there's a ton of stuff to tie Trump to Putin. They never talk about this. And his response is, and this is what's frustrating, he goes, well, when we poll people, it's not listed high up on the polls. It's always the economy. Yeah. And on the one hand, I get that.
1: Well, that could also be the result of nobody talking about it.
3: Well, I'm seriously, that's
1: me too.
3: I look and I don't think I'm being hyperbolic here. And when I'm looking at the very, I'm expecting these Republicans to do anything and everything when it comes to the midterms to make sure it doesn't happen. I'm seeing these anyway. My point is, I don't want our leaders leading by polling, because that's not leading. That's leading by following.
1: Yeah.
3: There are times we need our representatives to be out there informing people about the real dangers.
1: It's also a circular logic thing. It's a snake eating its tail. I mean, you know, you can't say that we're going to take a poll and figure out what people are talking about when the poll itself is being driven by what people are talking about, and that's being defined by the media. So I'm completely with you, Ed. The media should be asking the question, is Trump a Russian asset? They should be asking that question every day.
3: Right.
1: Is this another, is Hegseth going after our military? Is this proof Trump's a Russian asset? You know, Trump going after the judiciary, is that proof Trump is a Russian asset? You know, on and on and on. Ed, I'm out of time, but thank you for the call. Spot on. We'll be right back. Tony in Long Island, New York. Hey, Tony, what's on your mind today?
4: Hey, I was just commenting on, somebody said something about money being the root of all evil, and then somebody cracked it. I just want to give my opinion.
1: Mm-hmm.
4: I think it's competition. Competition is the root of all evil. It makes people turn against each other. Money is just a result of the competition, and so is power and all the other things that basically turn people against each other.
1: Yeah.
4: That I feel is when we start to go down the wrong road.
1: I think you're right.
4: I appreciate that.
1: I think you're right, Tony. Thank you.
4: Yeah,
1: and it's a political strategy. I mean, that's what's going on here. Debbie in Elwood City, Pennsylvania. Hey, Debbie, what's on your mind today?
5: Oh, hi. I listen to you on WKFH.org. What's on my mind is, I don't think there is going to be another presidential election, but even if there is, no more mail-in ballots. Why does Trump get to mail his ballot in?
1: Yeah. Well, because the rules don't apply to him. I mean, that's his whole entire life. The rules don't apply to him. He gets to beat up people when he's 7 years old and his parents, you know, move him from school to school and finally send him to a military academy. He gets to hire people to take his classes for him in college. I mean, he's always lived outside the rules. He's proud of it.
5: Yeah, but they should throw his ballot away if he's going to throw everybody else away.
1: Yeah, it would be interesting to see somebody try to challenge his signature. Debbie, I get it. Yeah, thanks a lot for the call. That was a good point. John in Las Vegas. Hey, John, what's on your mind today?
6: Yeah, hi. I've been listening to you for years and years and years, but I've never called. But
1: well, thank
6: this
1: you for
6: has
1: calling
6: been bugging
1: today.
6: Me. Yeah, this has just been bugging me. I think everybody's missing the bigger picture on this, that Trump and these Republicans have everything already fixed. For the election. They are not acting like they're in any way scared of anything. They're still just going through with all the crazy stuff that they say and they do, and they just don't care.
1: Well, there is good reporting that the Trump White House has hired two of the largest right-wing associated law firms in Washington, D.C. to start dealing with everything from impeachment proceedings to efforts to defy congressional subpoenas. So it does look like they're actually preparing for having lost power.
6: Okay. I was just remembering back to 24.
1: Yeah.
6: When Trump had that rally. After 10 minutes, just stopped talking, stood up there, played his little mixtape.
1: Mm-hmm.
6: And that was right when he got the money from Elon Musk.
1: Mm.
6: It's like he knew at that moment, all right, I got this.
1: Well, also, there were a dozen or so cities where maybe Musk even used AI to come up with this. I don't know, or whoever did it. There were a dozen or so cities where bomb threats were phoned in, apparently from Russia. And the bomb threats shut down the polling places for hours at a time. And those lost ballots, or those voters who were turned away, essentially, in those particular precincts that were heavily Democratic, may have made the difference. That may be the little trick that Elon Musk's son was referring to, or his ex-girlfriend was referring to, when they said that Musk used his satellite data to rig the election in Pennsylvania for Donald Trump. I mean, that's one theory that has crossed my mind, John.
6: I wouldn't put anything past them.
1: Yeah. No, of course, these people don't believe in democracy. That's the bottom line.
6: I'm just afraid that we're all going to wake up the day after the election and go, how did this happen?
1: Well, that's because we have PTSD from 2016 and 2024. I get it, John. I get it. And we've seen this movie before in ways that we just literally did not think were possible. And when I remember when Nixon got it in 68 and we were all shocked. And it turned out that Nixon had, blown up the peace talks. I remember when Reagan got it in 1980, and we were all shocked. And it turned out that Reagan had cut a deal with the Ayatollah to hold on to the hostages. I mean, Republicans are not at all afraid to commit treason in order to win elections. So, tweaking a few voting rolls here and there, or making it, turning black areas into five-hour waits to vote. I mean, this is just classic Republican voter suppression. They've been doing it since the 60s. And they're going to be doing it like crazy in this election. Ken Paxton bragging that he blocked 2.4 million black people in Texas from voting in the 2020 election. And that's the only reason Donald Trump didn't lose Texas and thus lose, he lost the election anyway, but lose even more. I mean, it's all right there in the open. It's the tragedy, the shocking thing, frankly, is that our media doesn't report on it this way. The media tries to pretend like, everybody's doing their best. And, these Republicans, they're just, they're just concerned about the vote and the integrity. That's all BS. This is all voter suppression. I'm with you. John, I got to run, but thank you for the call. Excellent call. Thank you very much. And special thanks to Louise Harmon, Sean Taylor, Jamie Holly, Nigel Peacock, Sue Nethercutt, Patrick Hoyt, Geraldine Halbert, Ron Hartenbaum, Chase Spross, Nicholas Miller, Pat Sweeney, Jeremy Peterson, Connor Arroyo, Carna Verde, Martha Salinas, Josiah Western, Mateo Robertson, Diane Russell, and Ruben Michaels, all the fine folks who work on this program. Have a great afternoon. Be good to yourself and the folks around you. Stay safe. Get out there. Get active. Tag your it. And we'll catch up soon.
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10: You're listening to the American Democracy Minute, keeping your government by and for the people. President Donald Trump claimed in his July 16th speech that the Department of Homeland Security found 278,000 non-citizens on U.S. voter rolls, almost 16,000 of them in Nevada. How many of those Nevada residents were actually illegal voters? Zero. The day after the speech, Department of Homeland Security Secretary Mark Wayne Mullen said in a press briefing, "There's not a question. It's not even a debate. One thing I love about numbers and I love about facts is that they don't lie," unquote. Nevada's Secretary of State was notified of 15,903 non-citizens on its voter rolls, apparently found using the DHS SAVE database system. Then, in an August 13th video meeting with state officials obtained by the Nevada Independent, DHS backtracked, saying it only had 185 registered voters for which it had a high confidence were non-citizens. Further investigation by the state found all of those voters were likely to be citizens. In announcing on September 28th that Nevada will not use the SAVE database system, Nevada Secretary of State Francisco Aguilar told KRNV, "It's widely known that the SAVE database flags eligible voters as ineligible at high rates. We cannot and will not risk disenfranchising eligible voters and ripping away someone's constitutional right to vote," unquote. We've linked to more at AmericanDemocracyMinute.org.
11: You gotta vote. That's why. You gotta vote. 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

0: From Pacifica Radio in Los Angeles, this is the broadcast as heard on KPFK 90.7 FM in LA and on dozens of other fine affiliate stations over both the public airwaves and the internet around the country and the world, blanketing planet Earth. I'm Brad Friedman, your friendly investigative blogger, journalist, troublemaker, muckraker, and all-around swell fellow, says me from bradblog.com, and I hope you agree. Thank you very much for joining us for another thrilling edition of the Bradcast. Delighted to have you here. Delighted to have Desi Doyen here as well. Hello, Desi Doyen.
1: Hello, present.
0: And welcome to October, when I can now warn you that your last chance to vote in the never more critical midterm elections that you heard the president of the United States, they're also urging you to vote in. That election is next month now.
1: Wow.
0: November 3rd, your last chance to vote in that election. News on all of that, how it's going so far, and what you should or shouldn't be worried about in a moment. Also later this hour, our latest Green News Report with Desi Doyen. Desiree covers, among other things, you touch on a few points regarding the Trump administration's utter disregard for our treasured national parks.
1: Yes.
0: And other sacred public lands, including their consideration of building a baseball stadium in Grand Teton National Park in Wyoming, their newly restarted destruction at Big Bend National Park in Texas, to build a completely unnecessary border wall through otherwise isolated and pristine canyon land, and one piece of, frankly, just sort of heart-wrenching destruction in Arizona's Sonoran Desert that we didn't have nearly enough time to underscore, frankly, in our brief six-minute Green News Report. So allow me to do so quickly right now. As reported by NBC News this week, an ancient ground carving that was severely damaged by the administration's border wall construction was created before Stonehenge and Egypt's oldest pyramid, that according to recently publicized research. The Las Playas Intaglio, a giant fish carved into the Sonoran Desert in Arizona, is now considered the oldest example in the Americas of a geoglyphic, an ancient art form that is carved into or drawn on the ground. In April this year, contractors hired by the Trump administration to make way for a second wall along the Arizona-Mexico border, quote, scraped, oops, a 50-foot swath straight through this ancient carving, according to our friends at the Center for Biological Diversity, which documented the damage. The intaglio on the ground of the ancestral homeland of the Tohono O'odham and other indigenous tribes is estimated to be about 2,000 years older than Egypt's first pyramid, and to have been created about 1,500 years before the first construction of Stonehenge, according to the researchers. The, well, now formerly 272-foot carving had originally been thought to be about 1,000 years old, but the latest research dates the art's creation to at least 6,500 years ago, and possibly as much as 7,500 years ago. And the Trump administration just ran bulldozers through a huge chunk of it, scraped it up to build a second wall without concern for this irreplaceable archaeological and historic treasure. Its age, researchers said in an article published in the SAA Archaeological Record, emphasizes, quote, the significance of this site and the parallel great misfortune resulting from its damage. Russ McSpadden, Southwest conservation advocate at the Center for Biological Diversity, said in a statement, quote, this discovery makes an already devastating loss even more profound. It's a cultural and historical atrocity. A Customs and Border Protection spokesperson said in an email to NBC News that the contractor, quote, inadvertently disturbed the site. Oh, sorry. Oops.
1: But at least they admit that they did it.
0: For whatever that's worth, the CPB commissioner has been, quote, engaged directly with tribal leadership to determine appropriate next steps. The spokesperson stated, quote, the remaining portion of the site has been secured and will be protected in place, adding that the agency is, quote, committed to respecting and safeguarding cultural heritage throughout all border infrastructure projects. Sure they are. They promise that the next time they'll be more careful with an archaeological one-of-a-kind treasure older than Stonehenge and the Egyptian pyramids. The damage to the site and construction on other parts of Tohono O'odham land and sacred indigenous areas has strained the tenuous relationship between the tribal nation and the government. Well, I should say so. The tribe is appealing a federal judge's decision refusing to block the administration's border wall construction through its reservation. While the Intaglio site is irreparably damaged, the Tohono O'odham people are trying to stop the government from plowing through Kitobakito Springs, a desert water source in Organ Pipe Cactus National Monument that is also considered a sacred site and holds endangered species. In order to build the wall and barriers, DHS invoked authority that was granted 20 years ago in the Secure Fence Act of 2006 during the George W. Bush administration in order to waive numerous laws protecting the environment and water and cultural, historical, and religious sites. The Center for Biological Diversity stated in a news release that conservation advocates and tribal nations have long warned that border wall and secondary border barrier plans could cut through sensitive habitat and cultural sites across the region. Yeah, sure, but this is an emergency, right? We can't take the time to do it right. Wall construction in other parts of the border has sparked other lawsuits and opposition from landowners, Native American tribes, local governments, conservation groups, business owners, and others. In Texas, a tribal nonprofit for the Lipan Apache and an outdoor recreation business have opposed the border wall construction, alleging DHS is not authorized to violate the Religious Freedom Restoration Act, which they say it would do by destroying or cutting off access to sacred sites. By the way, Donald Trump ordered the prosecution and imprisonment of a former Olympian who didn't have anything to do with vandalism or completely repairable damage at the Lincoln Memorial Reflecting Pool. After Trump had spent about 2 weeks supposedly upgrading it earlier this past month, he wanted that guy thrown in jail for damaging it, even though it was entirely fixable and the man, David Hearn, didn't actually have anything whatsoever to do with the damage. It was Trump's crappy contractors and his rush job that done it. Well, on Thursday, the judge overseeing the case against Hearn dismissed it entirely with prejudice so that the government could not bring another weaponized false prosecution against David Hearn, since Trump continues to call for his prosecution, even after the case against him had completely fallen apart, according to Donald Trump's own U.S. attorney. Brad blog contributor Keith Barber wrote about that dismissal in an item at bradblog.com today. If you'd like to see the specifics and how Donald Trump continues to weaponize his Justice Department against this guy who's completely innocent. But I am curious, if Trump and his D.C. prosecutors wanted to throw a man in jail for completely repairable damage that he did not do to a national monument built about 100 years ago and disastrously renovated about 3 months ago, who is Donald Trump going to jail for destroying a priceless 7,000-year-old, one-of-a-kind historical artifact on land that is supposed to be protected by Donald Trump and his federal government? I suspect you know the answer, of course. Nobody. Nobody will be held accountable for that. Did I mention our more critical-than-ever midterm elections are now next month? With voting already underway in one form or another in almost every state. And the good news is the outlook remains terrible for the authoritarian party supporting and facilitating Donald J. Trump's destruction of the nation. You know the polling has been terrible for Republicans in the wake of Donald Trump's dreadful approval numbers, which are getting dreadfuler by the day. And we have more evidence of that today as far as how it's affecting both critical swing districts in the U.S. House and in reach states where some Democrats are beginning to eye the possibility, at least, of remarkable wins in the U.S. Senate that we haven't even talked about on this program. I want to run through some of those, not because it means the Democrats are going to win, but because if they do, you know that Donald Trump will start screaming about fraud and how it is just impossible that such victories could have happened without Democrats cheating. More on that in a moment, but with just over 30 days until your last chance to vote in the midterms, Republican strategists see at least five U.S. House seats now as lost causes for their party. D.C. Insider newsletter Punchbowl News reported that Republicans are now broadly resigned to losses in California's 48th District, Iowa's 1st District, Nebraska's 2nd District, New Jersey's 7th District, and Pennsylvania's 7th District. All of them Republican-held seats right now that in a neutral environment would be actually highly competitive, but not now. Quote, nearly every senior Republican and Democrat involved in 2026 believes those five Republican seats are now all but lost, according to Punchbowl News co-founder Jake Sherman in a post on social media. Three of those contests, California 48, Nebraska 2, and New Jersey 7, are currently rated as lean Democratic races by the Cook Political Report, while Iowa's 1st and Pennsylvania's 7th are still in the toss-up category as of now, given that even Republicans say they are now the underdogs in those states, observes Daily Kos's Emily Singer. It suggests that the political handicapping organization, who is, in fact, rather conservative, are, in fact, slower to react to the electoral landscape, and thus their current ratings may not yet fully reflect the true peril that the GOP itself believes that it is in. What's more, Punchbowl reported that a handful of other districts are also close to being cooked at this point, including Pennsylvania's 10th, which is held by Republican Scott Perry right now, a key player in Trump's corrupt efforts to steal the 2020 election. Remember him? Remember Scott Perry? He may be on his way out. Arizona's 6th district, a seat that Trump carried by less than 1 point in 2024, which is currently held by Rep. Juan Ciscomani. Iowa's 3rd district, a seat Trump won by more than 4 points in 2024, but where Trump's negative impact on farming communities is putting Republican Congressman Zach Nunn and, frankly, all of the other Republicans in that state up and down the ticket in very serious peril.
1: As well it should. Trump has really screwed over farmers.
0: And Ohio's 7th district, where GOP Congressman Max Miller's disturbing domestic violence allegations threaten to cost Republicans what would otherwise be a pretty easy, winnable seat in an otherwise very Republican district that Donald Trump won by 11 points in 2024. Indeed, Republicans' political situation is so dire that many in the party are downright despondent, reports Singer, shocked at how their party went from riding a high in November 2024 to now bracing for the kind of blue wave that could take down GOP lawmakers in seats that Donald Trump won by digital double-digit margins. Independent journalist Tara Palmieri said one unnamed Trump ally told her at Trump's midterm convention in Texas 3 weeks ago. Remember that? Quote, it's going to be a tsunami, total wipeout. Anyone saying we're going to hold the Senate, that's not going to happen. They're delusional. Get ready for impeachment. Everyone needs a lawyer now. Now, I don't know if that's true, but I do appreciate the sentiment. Another anonymous Republican operative told Palmieri during the two-day convention, quote, "What are we doing here? We are all going to lose. We've known this all over for 2 months. It's over. I guess we're just supposed to party until then?" Singer notes that she has been covering political campaigns and elections for 14 years now and says she has never seen one side more freaked out by what they are seeing than Republicans are right now. The fact that GOP operatives are this miserable and admitting that they are about to get their asses handed to them is, for lack of a better word, stunning, writes Singer. Now, of course, she might be right, although I remember similar sentiments back in 2006. So we'll see if that was the midterm election during Trump, during George W. Bush's second term. We'll see if that repeats itself now. In that case, Democrats flipped both the House and the Senate that year. But of course, all of this is, you know, largely based on polling, which is either right or wrong, or even it's right now, but it could be wrong by the time we get to election day, since things can change very quickly in this political atmosphere. But, observes Singer, Republicans' collective freakout suggests that their internal polling matches just how bad the public polls are for their party. And, of course, it's not just the House, though what we are seeing in some of these House numbers also bodes very poorly for Republicans in their bid to hold the U.S. Senate majority, which should be much easier. And, you know, as of a year ago or so, it seemed to be a cinch for the Republican Party, since Democrats this cycle were forced to hold on to much more territory in states that were carried in bigly by Donald Trump. But, as Singer reports, when Republicans corruptly redrew Texas's congressional map last year to try and nix as many as 5 Democratic seats, it was the 9th district in the state that they expected to be the easiest one to flip. That seat, held by Democratic Congressman Al Green, went from one that former Vice President Kamala Harris had won by 44 percentage points in 2024 to one that Donald Trump carried easily by nearly 20 points. An easy flip for Republicans, right? 20 points? Well, maybe or maybe not. Poll released on Wednesday this week showed that Republicans are struggling even in that seat where Donald Trump won in Texas by 20 points, as his approval rating continues to plummet thanks to Americans' anger over his mishandling of the economy and everything else. The survey in this case comes, please note, from Democratic nominee Leticia Gutierrez's campaign. They find her trailing still GOP nominee Alex Mueller by 6 points, 45% to 39%. So that's a 6-point margin still for the Republicans, but it is far less than the 20 points that Donald Trump would have carried the district by in 2024. Which means, essentially, if these numbers hold, that any place that Trump won by 15 points or less in 2024 is potentially in play this year. But, yeah, he would have won this district had it existed, had this newly GOP gerrymandered district actually existed in this shape. At that time, he would have won by 20 points, and there is still over 30 days to go before Election Day. Gutierrez's campaign released that data to show that even this district remains close enough to be winnable by Democrats if a blue tsunami actually develops, and, by the way, if Democrats support races like hers with money. Because they're really short of money on the Democratic side this year. Plenty of money flowing in from the corporate billionaires to the Republicans, but the Democrats are really having to pick and choose where they are going to invest this year. And there's a lot of candidates now sort of begging the Democratic Party to, hey, we can win this one if you help us, if you give us some money. In fact, this race in Texas, Cook Political Report moved this race onto the board of competitive seats last week, designating it as likely Republican as opposed to solid Republican or even lean Republican. It's one that Republicans are clearly favored in, but they still could lose if a blue wave grows big enough, in other words. Of course, note Singer, the underfunded Democrat, and they are all underfunded, as I said, as compared to the Republicans now. The underfunded Democrat is polling at 39%. That is not a great sign for the outcome of this race, but aside from asking about that House race, her pollster here also looked at how the district is voting in the U.S. Senate contest in Texas between Democrat James Tallarico and everyone's favorite Republican Attorney General Ken Paxton. And that number, argues Singer, should terrify the GOP. This poll found in this district that Trump won by or would have won by 20 points in 2024. This poll found Ken Paxton leading Tallarico now by just one single point, 48 to 47. In a Republican district won by Trump by 20 points just 2 years ago, is now a one-point race in the Senate race in Texas. If this poll is right, and Paxton cannot run up his numbers in a district like this, Singer argues he's in big, big trouble on November 3rd. Trump's super PAC is spending nearly $200,000 on attack mailers against Gutierrez in this district, which, of course, they should not need to do in a district, in a Trump plus 20 district like this. Though it may also be meant as a way to help Ken Paxton, as Trump's political operatives may hope that the 9th district voters would back Paxton if they get out and vote against Gutierrez. But of course, Texas is not the only Republican state that could fall to a Democratic U.S. Senate candidate this year in a way that, frankly, would have been unthinkable a year ago, and in some cases, even a month or two ago. We've discussed once or twice the U.S. Senate race in Kansas now, where incumbent Republican Senator Roger Marshall might have been a shoo-in to win in almost any other year. But he is now believed to be neck and neck with the Democratic candidate and the megachurch pastor Adam Hamilton in Kansas, with Hamilton even ahead by about 2 points in the most recent polling there. We've also mentioned the usually deep red state of Iowa a little bit on this show, where Democratic U.S. Senator Josh Turek is said to be leading Donald Trump's hand-picked Republican candidate Ashley Hinson now by about a point and a half in Iowa. Both of those states essentially within the margin of error, but Kansas and Iowa, with Democrats having any chance at all, much less leading in the most recent polls. Yeah, interesting. Of course, you already know the Democrats are leading in otherwise red state Senate races like Ohio and Alaska. And Republicans are now largely pulling out entirely from what were supposed to be a year ago some of their easiest wins in the U.S. Senate this year. In Georgia, where Democrat John Ossoff is said to be up by an average of more than 8 points in the Senate race there. And in North Carolina, where former Governor Roy Cooper is believed to be up by more than 9 points in the polling average. But there are some other reach states for Democrats. And again, there's a reason I'm explaining all this, and I'll get to it in a second, not to get you all excited about these races, but for a different reason. Although if it helps you get excited about it, that's fine, too. But some of these reach states for Democrats that seems so unthinkable until lately that I have not even talked about them, though Reuters is now doing so. So why don't I go ahead and mention them here as well? Why not? Kentucky Democrats say they have a once-in-a-generation opportunity to flip a U.S. Senate seat in a Republican stronghold. It's one of several states that Trump won by double digits in 2024, where Republicans are significantly trailing the president's performance, an indication that Democrats have, in fact, expanded their pathway to a potential majority in November's midterm elections. Reuters reports it's not clear, however, that the party will invest its limited resources into flipping seats once considered to be out of reach. The Democratic wave, Reuters reports, is crashing hardest in states that were won by Trump by wide margins, though Republicans are also significantly underperforming in Georgia and North Carolina, where Trump won by 2 and 3 percentage points, respectively, in 24. The volume of unexpectedly competitive states, they report, could scramble the final stretch of the campaign cycle as top officials assess where to spend their war chests. Not only is there, quote, not only is there a swing from the Republican Party compared to 2024, but the swing actually seems to be somewhat bigger in red America than in blue America. And that's putting these states that Trump won easily very much into play, according to David Hopkins, a political science professor at Boston College. To win the Senate, Democrats must defend 2 seats in states that Trump carried and win 4 Republican-held seats this November, including at least 2 in states that Trump won by double digits. According to Reuters, anyway, Democratic candidates Angie Nixon of Florida and Andy Andrews of South Carolina are now believed to be running neck and neck against Republican incumbents in recent polling, which show Democratic-aligned candidates in Nebraska and Kentucky, and get this, Mississippi, right? Trailing by single digits. Democrat Charles Booker's internal polling in Kentucky has him within single digits of U.S. Congressman Andy Barr in the race to succeed longtime Republican U.S. Senator Mitch McConnell. That's right. This would be Mitch McConnell's seat filled by a Democrat if they could pull it off. But Barr has a $2 million cash advantage over Booker, whose allies say Democratic Kentucky Governor Andy Beshear, yes, they have a Democratic governor, a 2-term Democratic governor in Kentucky, elected statewide. So it's not impossible to think that Kentucky could, in fact, elect a Democrat this year. But Beshear, also a potential 2028 presidential candidate himself, could give Charles Booker a boost. Give him the boost that he needs to win. Quote, we have a shot here in Kentucky to flip this seat, and we need to do it now, said Pamela Stevenson, minority floor leader of the Kentucky House. Democrats say they have transformed the map of races in play. Quote, our goal has always been a Democratic Senate majority, and the pathways to get there have only gotten bigger since the start of the cycle, said Lauren French, a spokesperson for the Democratic Senate Majority PAC. French said Republicans have diverted resources from Georgia and North Carolina now to Republican strongholds, where she said Republicans are finally starting to talk about gas prices and other costs. While some Republicans have leaned into culture war issues like transgender athletes in girls and women's sports, other Republicans have begun distancing themselves from Donald Trump, including Republicans in states like such as Kansas and Mississippi. Yes, Mississippi, where Republican U.S. Senator Cindy Hyde-Smith acknowledged in a social media video last week that, yes, fuel costs was her constituents' top issues. What, not women and girls in men's sports? Republicans, Reuters notes, are already outspending Democrats by millions of dollars, tens of millions in some cases, on future ad reservations in Ohio and Texas and Iowa and Alaska and Kansas. Republicans in these reach states, Republican strongholds that could flip to Democrats in a wave election, also have significant financial advantages over their opponents, with the exception of South Carolina, where Democrat Annie Andrews entered July with more than $4 million on hand. Republican U.S. Senator Darlene Graham, who was appointed to the seat in July after the death of her brother, Lindsey, well, she won the Republican nomination in an August special primary runoff, but reported having just $250,000as of August. So she'll get more money. Don't worry. I suspect she will. But should she need to do so in a deep red state like South Carolina? Apparently, yes. According to Nate Silver's polling average, Darlene Graham is now leading Democrat Annie Andrews by little more than a single point and a half in South Carolina. Rufus Gifford, former finance chair for Joe Biden and Kamala Harris's presidential campaign, said that there are strategic advantages to Democrats investing in expansion states, if nothing more than forcing Republicans to play defense in areas that they did not expect to have to do so. Quote, the truth is that many of these states have been fool's gold for Democrats for a very, very long time, he said. But there's very little doubt that we have a shot in some of these even more reach states. Fool's gold, maybe. But I do bring up these reach states today, so-called, not just because, well, as we said, it's encouraging, though it certainly is that for those of us who give a damn about the future of our country and the future of democracy itself, but largely for another reason. As you know, I have been thinking a whole lot of late, and we've been talking on the show a lot of late about how Donald Trump and the Republicans are absolutely trying to steal these elections this year any way that they can think of, any way that they can get away with. And I am beginning to look now more and more beyond how they might attempt to steal the election, to how they might attempt to steal the election after the election, if they are unable to do so before Election Day. I'm sure you know that Donald Trump has spent the last 6 years pretending that he won the 2020 election, that it was stolen from him by the voting machines or people voting twice or stuffing the ballot boxes or non-citizen voting or whatever he could dream up, despite the overwhelming lack of evidence for any of those things. So, yeah, Donald Trump lost in 2020 because more people voted for Joe Biden than for Donald Trump in the Electoral College states that are needed to do so. But immediately after Election Day, even election night, Trump began repeating this notion that it was impossible. It couldn't have happened that Joe Biden beat him. Everyone knew Donald Trump was going to win that election. Until the numbers came in showing otherwise, therefore proving that the election was stolen from him. But in fact, that was never, ever true. Even though now it's sort of taken as gospel by his duped, brain-poisoned supporters that it was impossible, that nobody thought Joe Biden could possibly win. In fact, 538's final national average on Election Day, I looked it up, had Joe Biden up by almost 8.5 points over Donald Trump. The more conservative, Real Clear Politics final national average was a little bit tighter, had Biden by just over 7 points. In the actual results, Biden ended up winning the popular vote by about 4.5 points. So the final national polling average overstated his victory by an average of about roughly 4 points. But the notion that everyone knew Trump was going to win the election on Election Day, we all knew that going in, that was and is complete and utter fiction. If anything, people believed that Joe Biden was going to win, at least according to the reported polling averages at the time. So with some of these red reach states, or, you know, states previously seen to be reach states like Texas or Ohio or Alaska or Kansas, or Iowa or Nebraska, now Kentucky or South Carolina or Mississippi. If Democratic candidates begin winning in those states on election night, well, you know that Trump is going to scream fraud. He's going to claim that it's impossible that a Democrat could win those states, that nobody ever thought it was possible for it to happen. So it must have been stolen. It must have been due to fraud. Well, no, at least not without evidence in support of that claim. But I want you to know in advance, yes, it is now completely possible. Doesn't mean it will happen. Doesn't mean it's assured, but it is completely possible. We're talking about it more than a month in advance of the election that Democrats could, in fact, win U.S. Senate seats in Texas or Ohio or Alaska or Kansas or Iowa or Nebraska or Kentucky or South Carolina or Mississippi or all of the above. Or even none of them. But this is not just about poll numbers. To me, this is about knowledge of what is happening. It is about knowledge of reality. All of those states are now within the realm of possibility. And if any of them go blue in just over a month's time, I want you to know that. I want you to know that, no, everyone did not think Republicans would win in all of those states. Those of us paying attention knew that at least some of those states were possible in advance. And now you know, and we'll continue to remind you between now and Election Day so that Trump's false claims of mass voter fraud by Democrats will mean even less when he tries to pull the same crap again this year, the same scam. And of course, you know he is going to. So now you know. Keep it in mind. It may come in important on election night and beyond. But hey, speaking of voter fraud news, we've got some for you. As Trump's DOJ is finally revealing their evidence for the massive non-citizen wave that Trump has claimed has been stealing elections in this country, which is apparently so terrible that he's won the presidency twice, but lost it once. Anyway, that

Stop trying to steal my sunshine, Desi Doyen. Welcome back to the Bradcast. Brad Friedman from bradblog.com. Donald Trump's U.S. Department of Justice on Wednesday accused 10 people, count them 10, who are not U.S. citizens of voter fraud offenses in Minnesota. 10. That is 10 out of nearly 4 million registered voters in the state of Missouri, Minnesota, or generously speaking, that is, I did the math here, 0.000256% of voters in the state. Still, unlawful voting is a crime, no matter how few people actually do it. Whether they know they are doing it or not, that's a separate question. The charges include 9 counts of illegal voting by a non-citizen and 9 counts of making false claim of citizenship to vote, according to Trump's corrupt Attorney General Todd Blanche. Blanche made the announcement at a White House press conference. So quite a big stage for such a paltry announcement. He said the 10 accused illegally voted in the general elections of 2022, 2024, and or the August 2026 primary. The people charged are citizens of Brazil, Ghana, Bosnia, Lithuania, Germany, Canada, South Africa, and Liberia, though Blanche did not say, I don't believe, who they voted for. But no evidence yet of Democrats, you know, swinging open the door, the gates to a massive wave of so-called illegals from south of the border, sweeping in to steal our elections. No evidence of that so far, at least not in Minnesota, at least not according to Donald Trump's hand-picked corrupt Attorney General, Todd Blanche. Quote, voter fraud erodes a public's trust in our electoral system, said Blanche at the White House, and it's vital to our democratic process that we do everything we can to restore that trust. Because you know how much Blanche and Trump hope to restore trust in our electoral system. Since Trump took office again in 2025, the Department of Justice, now under his complete and total control, has charged a total of 90 people with voter-related fraud offenses. So with complete control of the Department of Justice, the Trump administration, in almost 2 years in office, has so far been able to round up out of 205 million registered voters in the U.S., just 90 people who have committed voter fraud of some sort over the past 5 years. Presuming that's the statute of limitations here for such crimes. 90 people. That's not even 2 people per state. But it is 0.00024% of the electorate. In just one election year, mind you, it's beyond my math skill to figure out actually what the percentage would be out of all elections over the past 5 years. Still, a crime is a crime, and vote fraudsters, whether they realize they are committing fraud or not, should be held into account proportionately to their crime. I hope they will keep the folks at the DOJ will keep that in mind now that we know that Texas Attorney General Ken Paxton unlawfully voted himself 6 times over just the past 2 years from an address at which he does not live, which is a crime punishable by up to 20 years in prison and a fine of up to $10,000 for each count, at least under Texas state law. Not that I expect either the state's Attorney General, Ken Paxton, or the corrupt DOJ.

0: DOJ, run by the Paxton endorser Donald Trump, to actually charge Ken Paxton for his crimes because, as we used to say, I-O-K-I-Y-A-R. Remember what that means?
1: Oh, yes. It's okay if you're a Republican.
0: But anyway, I figured I'd go look up the specifics on this massive roundup of these vote fraudsters that the DOJ was crowing about in their White House-worthy announcement. And it was, sadly, just as I suspected, as has been the case, really, over my 20-plus years now of reporting on, you know, so much of this low-level so-called voter fraud by non-citizens. Many permanent residents, green card holders, are often charged with this crime after voting because they thought that they were allowed to do so as a permanent lawful resident, a green card holding resident of the United States. So it's often kind of sad when these people are charged with something that they had no idea was actually a crime. And in most cases, they are, you know, let off with a slap on the wrist because it's obvious that they were not some part of some sort of a voter fraud crime ring, and they didn't even know it was unlawful. Here, during this press conference on Wednesday, the DOJ, the U.S. attorney for Minnesota, said, quote, "If you're not a citizen, do not try to vote. We will prosecute you. If you're convicted, you'll face jail time and consequences." All right, so what about the 10 people that they rounded up in Minnesota from eight different
1: countries?
0: Yeah. Well, according to the DOJ website, seven of those 10 criminals were 60 years of age or older. And every single one of them was a lawful permanent resident who, I will bet you dollars to donuts, most of them had no clue that they were unlawfully voting. It is pathetic and it is sad. The DOJ includes photos of each of these old folks being handcuffed. And just from the photos, you can tell they have little idea what is even going on. The other three were in their mid to late 40s, by the way. Also, lawful permanent residents, all 10 of them. No sign of the massive illegal alien voting brigade that Trump and Republicans accused Democrats of facilitating by bringing massive numbers, millions of them, undocumented non-citizens into the country to steal elections. It is, in a word, pathetic. But yeah, sure, fraud is fraud, and those who commit it must be held to account in a way that fits the crime. And I'm sure the DOJ will bring that same justice to the Texas Attorney General, who voted six times unlawfully over the past 2 years alone, and who absolutely knew, as the state's top law enforcement officer, that he was committing a crime, since he's spent years trying to find and convict people who have done the exact same thing that he actually did, though unlike him, they might not have known that it was unlawful, but Ken Paxton sure did. And one more story, one that is also kind of typical these days of someone who almost certainly knew she was committing an election fraud crime. According to SFGate out of San Francisco this week, Gaia Powell echoed a core idea from the Make America Great Again movement when she ran for San Luis Obispo County Clerk Recorder earlier this year, arguing for new voter ID restrictions to improve, quote, election integrity in the Central California County. But it turns out this Republican was not following election law herself, you'll be shocked to learn. A county jury just found Powell guilty of 9 counts of election fraud last week, including lying about her residence. Oh, just like Texas AG Ken Paxton. Unlawfully registering to vote and fraudulently voting. Oh, right. Yeah. Also, like Paxton did. Charges stem from 2022 and 2024 when Powell ran for mayor of Arroyo Grande, a small town near Pismo Beach. And note, these convictions were by state authorities, not Donald Trump's DOJ for some reason. They didn't come in and get Ms. Powell, did they? She is now facing as much as 8 years in jail. Powell is a frequent public commentator at local meetings. In 2023, she helped organize a rally for Moms for Liberty, a group associated with Trump's MAGA movement. against diversity initiatives at nearby schools. The charges filed in April accused her of registering to vote and run for mayor of Arroyo Grande in 22 and 24 while knowingly living outside of city limits. The charges also accused her of violating campaign finance laws. Powell represented herself, because she's a genius, and alleged that evidence that would have vindicated her somehow was excluded during the trial. After losing her mayoral election in 2022 and 2024, she ran this year for San Luis Obispo County Clerk Recorder. That is the position that oversees all elections in the county. Powell told the Chamber of Commerce that she is, quote, fearlessly advocating for reforms that strengthen election legitimacy, including voter identification, proof of citizenship, clean voter rolls, and transparent processes. Powell came in third place in the county's open top two primary, knocking her out of contention for the general election. But I guess Todd Blanche forgot to mention Republican county clerk candidate Gaia Powell or Texas AG Ken Paxton, who is now the Republican U.S. Senate candidate in Texas. I guess Blanche just forgot to mention that at his White House press conference on Wednesday while trying to show how tough they are on voter fraud. Glad we decided to mention it. Green News Report is next. I'm Brad Friedman. You're listening to the Bradcast. We are 100% listener-supported thanks to listeners like you who stop by bradblog.com/donate. All right. No time for chit-chat because I spent the rest of the hour chit-chatting instead. So right to it. Our latest Green News Report.
2: A dangerous and potentially deadly weather event that's just getting started.
1: Extreme rain and flooding strikes from the southwest to the Great Lakes at a time when fewer Americans have flood insurance.
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0: All of that slashing and burning straight ahead from BradBlog.com. I'm Brad Friedman.
1: And I'm Desi Doyen.
0: Stand by for 6 minutes of independent green news, politics, analysis, and snarky comment.
5: Major League Baseball has reportedly asked the White House for permission to host a game inside Grand Teton National Park. I guess once you host a UFC fight on the White House lawn, seeing a line drive kill a bald eagle isn't such a terrible thing. But
0: and Teddy Roosevelt is turning over in his grave. This is your Green News Report. Okay, Desi Doyen has predicted. It looks like Hurricane Polo is indeed wreaking havoc across much of the country this week.
1: Yes, and it's hitting particularly hard in Texas. And speaking of Texas, on Monday, Texas Republican Governor Greg Abbott declared a statewide emergency in response to record prices for diesel fuel.
0: Not related to the storm, but to diesel fuel.
1: Right. Temporarily suspending some state regulations and pollution standards. On the very same day, at a time when fuel prices are soaring due to the Iran war, the Trump Department of Transportation significantly rolled back landmark Biden-era mileage standards on motor vehicles, reducing the fuel efficiency of new passenger cars and light trucks in upcoming model years. Instead of 50 miles to the gallon by 2031, new cars must only get 34 miles per gallon.
0: I think Americans will love that. Who doesn't love getting less miles to the gallon.
1: The administration admits in its own filings that weakening fuel economy standards will increase air pollution and worsen climate change. Market analysts doubt the administration's claims that the weaker standards will reduce car prices and say that any savings will be quickly wiped out as consumers pay to use more gas over the lifetime of the car.
0: Of course.
1: Others warn it will crush U.S. automakers' competitiveness in global markets as the world shifts to cheaper, advanced electric vehicles from China. Dan Becker of the Center for Biological Diversity on a recent broadcast pointed out that the American public is overwhelmingly against the rollbacks for good reason.
4: If you're costing people more at the pump and you're making their kids sick with more pollution and you're increasing our use of oil from the Middle East, I don't think that's doing Americans any big favors.
1: In other news, as we go to air, as mentioned, a multi-day flash flood emergency is unfolding across much of the southwestern U.S. as remnants of the Pacific Hurricane Polo sweep east across the country. Meanwhile, a new AP analysis finds that Americans who need flood insurance the most often don't have it due to rising costs. Nationwide, just 2% of U.S. properties have federal flood insurance, but 8% face severe or extreme risk. Rising premiums and outdated federal flood maps are leaving millions unprotected, particularly in low-income areas, at a time when man-made climate change is increasing the risk of devastating flooding. Homeowners insurance doesn't cover floods, but the federal flood insurance program is chronically underfunded and struggling to balance affordability with 21st century flood risks.
0: And we are going to see a lot of flash flooding over the next several days.
1: Yes. In Texas, at Big Bend National Park, U.S. Customs and Border Protection is resuming construction of a border wall within the park, despite strong bipartisan opposition from local governments, residents, and conservation groups who say that the park's towering mountains are a natural barrier. The agency also threatened to launch eminent domain proceedings against private landowners who object. In Arizona, Trump's border wall construction bulldozed part of an ancient Native American ground carving that was created before Stonehenge and Egypt's pyramids.
0: It's appalling.
1: But there is some better news. Another offshore wind project just wrapped up construction in the U.S., despite the Trump administration's relentless efforts to kill off the project in the middle of construction. Revolution Wind has installed its 65th and final turbine last week. The project has been producing carbon-free power for Rhode Island and Connecticut since March and will be fully operational by the end of the year.
0: Well, there's some good news for a change. For much more on all of these stories and the ones we couldn't get to today, check out our website at greennews.bradblog.com. I'm Brad Friedman.
1: And I'm Desi Doyen.
0: And this has been your Green News Report.

0: Yes, it is. Thank you very much, Desiree, our producer. 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
2: 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I'm your host and producer, Dan Roberts. 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In today's edition, you'll hear reports from Germany's Radio Deutsche Welle, NHK Japan, and Radio Havana Cuba. We will begin with Germany's Radio Deutsche Welle. As the U.S.-Canada trade war escalates, a Trump ban on numerous products from Canada has just come into effect. Trump says that Canada will come and apologize and remove their retaliatory tariffs. An interview with Lawrence Herman, an international trade lawyer from Canada. He says Canada will not come back and say that they are sorry. Canada sends about 70% of its exports to the U.S., but many of the materials and components in those products are from the U.S. sources, thus an economic slowdown on both sides. Canada has been cementing new trade relations with the European Union. Lawrence says Canada will not become a member of the European Union, as was recently speculated. He says trade with the United States will not end, but there will be many difficulties until Trump leaves office. Germany's Radio Deutsche Welle.
3: A new escalation in the trade battle between Donald Trump and Canadian Prime Minister Mark Carney. The U.S. has gone ahead with a ban on the imports of some Canadian products. Now, that import ban came in at 1 minute past midnight. The ban covers goods, including alcohol, dairy products, and motorcycles, and follows months of tariffs and retaliation between the two countries. At $1 billion, the value of the products affected is small compared with the roughly $870 billion in annual U.S.-Canadian trade. But politically, it is another step up in a dispute that has become increasingly personal. And Donald Trump says that he now expects Carney's government to back down.
4: I think what's going to happen is over the next 3 or 4 weeks, they're going to come to us and they're going to say, we're going to get rid of all the tariffs. We're going to win everything. We even have Lake Ontario is now Lake America. And that's been done, by the way, that actually just got done. They told me it was just completed. But they're going to come in and they're going to say, sir, we are sorry. They've treated the United States very, very badly. I think a deal will be made, but it's got to be a fair deal.
3: And joining us now from Toronto is Lawrence Herman. He's one of Canada's most experienced international trade lawyers. He served as a Canadian diplomat, including at the United Nations and the GATT, G-A-T-T. That's the predecessor of the World Trade Organization. And he has spent more than 5 decades working on international trade law and Canada-U.S. Economic Relations. He's now a senior fellow at the C.D. Howe Institute. Let me ask you about what President Trump says. He says that within 3 or 4 weeks, Canada is going to come back and effectively say, we're sorry. Mark Carney came to office promising to stand up to Donald Trump. So is this now as much a contest over who backs down first as it is a trade dispute?
5: Well, it's a bit of both, I would think. Let me just comment on what you said a minute ago. Canada is not going to go back to the table and say, we're sorry. There is no way that that's going to happen. Look, I'm not a politician, but I follow these things very closely as an international trade lawyer, and I've been involved in Canada-U.S. matters for a long time. Canada is not going to apologize and somehow become a supplicant of the United States. Canada is going to resist these aggressive actions by the United States, and at some point, we don't know when, but at some point, we may get back to the table with the Americans. Mm-hmm. But for the present, and for the medium term, and maybe even for the long term, there's not going to be a trade agreement. There's not going to be trade talks between Canada and the United States. What happens after the midterms is a question. But I don't think, even if the Democrats regain control of one or both houses of Congress, it's not going to change the aggressive attitudes of the Trump administration towards Canada. And Canada, without some indication of a respectful attitude on the part of the Americans, is not going to go back to the table with this MAGA team in the White House.
3: Let's talk about numbers for a moment. Canada sends about 70% of its exports to the United States. I mean, given that imbalance, how much leverage does Carney really have?
5: Well, when you say 70% of our exports go to the United States, you have to understand that a lot of those products, let's say the automotive sector, a lot of those products are made up of a huge percentage of American goods that have been incorporated into an automobile, let's say, that is exported from Canada. So that 70% notion is quite misleading. Yes, 70% of our exports go to the United States, but because of the integrated trade arrangements, at least up until now, a huge percentage of those products are American components. So yes, there's that factor, but in fact, the Canadian component of that trade is much, much smaller, which means, if you want to stand back and think about it, we're not as exposed to this trade war as many in the White House might think. And Canada, as you well know, in Germany and in Europe, Canada has been diversifying, and we are cementing trade relations with the European Union. As you witnessed last week when Mr. Carney was in Strasbourg. It's a very important arrangement that Canada has with Europe. We're strengthening our ties with the EU on a whole range of things, as you would have seen when Ms. von der Leyen offered Canada associate membership, which is not really going to happen. But what will happen will be much closer ties between Canada and Europe. Indeed, it's been happening already. Canada is buying 12 submarines manufactured by ThyssenKrupp. We've indicated that we're going to buy the Global Eye aircraft surveillance system that is produced by Gripen in Sweden. There are a range of things that are happening now tying Canada more closely with Europe. And that has not only commercial implications, commercial benefits, but geopolitical implications as well. So the Canada-Europe connections are going to be very important in the future. Now look, trade with Europe is not going to replace our trade with the United States. Mm-hmm. They're the largest global economy, the most powerful country in the world. We will trade with the United States under more difficult circumstances. It'll take a while, as I indicated earlier, for this to work itself out, probably after Trump leaves office. But the Canada-EU connection, which is now entering a new dimension, is going to be very important for both continents, both Canada and Europe.
3: Lawrence Herman. Mr. Herman, good talking with you. We appreciate you sharing your insights with us tonight. Thank you.
2: 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They're also available at most podcast sites, as is the Shortwave Report. I highly recommend listening online to the entire interview called Trump Bans $1 Billion in Canadian Imports. On to NHK World Radio Japan. Tokyo experienced a record-breaking 31 consecutive days of rain. Japan continues to run nuclear power plants but still has no place to permanently store the waste. Trump says that South Korea is investing in 8 new nuclear power plants in the U.S. as well as an LPG pipeline in Alaska. South Korea denies agreeing to the pipeline. At the United Nations General Assembly, North Korea insisted on its right to remain a nuclear-armed state. The United Nations Secretary General Guterres is concerned over the lack of progress in nuclear disarmament. Also at the United Nations, the Nepalese Prime Minister blamed the devastating floods on global warming, which his country is not responsible for. NHK Japan.
6: Tuesday marks the 31st day in a row that it has rained in central Tokyo. That's the longest streak since records began. The Japan Meteorological Agency says a stationary autumn rain front is drenching wide areas from northern to western Japan. Wet conditions persist mainly along the Pacific coast of eastern Japan. The previous record for consecutive days of rain was set in 2019. An observation station is located in a park north of the Imperial Palace. The figure shows days when rain was observed, even if the weather was sunny at other times of the day.
7: I'm feeling down since it's been raining like this nonstop.
6: Some areas of the southern Kanto region have recorded about 3 times their average rainfall in the past month. Japan has been running nuclear reactors for decades, but still doesn't have a permanent place to put the waste. Now, the city of Hitachi Omiya, north of Tokyo, has agreed to let the government study whether it's a viable site.
8: I have decided to accept the central government request to conduct the initial phase of a survey after careful consideration.
6: Mayor Suzuki Sadayuki says finding a disposal site is an urgent national issue, and this could help the city survive. The first phase, called a literature survey, involves studying local records. Experts have done that in 4 municipalities so far. Hitachi Omiya is the second to accept a survey at the central government's request. On the streets of Hitachi Omiya, reactions have been mixed.
9: A disposal site must be decided somewhere, so the survey is necessary.
10: The project will affect the future of the city. I'm worried this survey will cause people to leave the city.
6: U.S. President Donald Trump says South Korea has agreed to invest in energy infrastructure projects in the United States, including a liquefied natural gas pipeline in Alaska. But Seoul's account of the projects differs on some details.
11: Today we're thrilled to announce one of the largest energy infrastructure investments in American history, thanks to the agreements my administration has secured with the Republic of Korea.
6: He says the South Korean government has decided to invest in the construction of a gas-fired power plant in Texas and 8 nuclear power plants in the U.S. in addition to the Alaska pipeline. It's the first round of $350 billion worth of investment Seoul has pledged to make in the U.S. That's part of a deal clinched last year in exchange for Washington lowering its additional tariffs on South Korean imports to 15%. But South Korean media are pointing to some differences in understanding between the two sides over the projects. The South Korean government says it is still considering the Alaska pipeline project, and a final decision is yet to be made. A North Korean diplomat says the country's status as a nuclear-armed state is irreversible. He made the remarks in a speech at the United Nations General Assembly. North Korean Vice Foreign Minister Kim Song-yeon spoke in New York on Monday. Kim criticized the United States, Japan, and South Korea over their trilateral security cooperation. He said the Korean Peninsula and the surrounding area are faced with extreme instability due to an increase in military confrontations from the U.S. and its followers. He also referenced what he called persistent hostility toward North Korea. Kim said his country's defensive capabilities curb the risk of an armed conflict. He stressed that North Korea's status as a nuclear weapons state can never be reversed in any circumstances or by any means. In his address to the General Assembly last year, Kim focused on his country's rejection of denuclearization. The United Nations Secretary General has expressed a strong sense of crisis at the lack of progress in global efforts toward nuclear disarmament. He's urging the nuclear powers to return to dialogue to prevent any use of a nuclear weapon. On Tuesday, Antonio Guterres spoke at the plenary meeting of the International Day for the Total Elimination of Nuclear Weapons. He warned that nuclear arsenals are being updated and expanded.
12: We meet at the most dangerous nuclear moment since the end of the Cold War. 81 years after Hiroshima and Nagasaki, nuclear weapons continue to cast a shadow over humanity.
6: Guterres pointed out that the nuclear arms reduction treaty between the United States and Russia expired in February of this year. He also noted that the review conference for the Treaty on the Non-Proliferation of Nuclear Weapons held in May was unable to reach a consensus on a substantive outcome. He describes those setbacks as not simply diplomatic disappointments, but warning signals. Japanese Ambassador to the United Nations Yamazaki Kazuyuki spoke about Japan's commitment to the Comprehensive Nuclear Test Ban Treaty, or CTBT, and to its early entry into force. Yamazaki also pledged that Japan will expand efforts to pass on to future generations the lessons it learned from Hiroshima and Nagasaki. The Chinese representative's speech justified Beijing's nuclear armament. He said it is an indispensable force in deterring nuclear warfare and safeguarding world peace and security and global strategic stability.
13: Nepal's prime minister has blamed global warming for the catastrophic floods. In a speech Thursday at the UN General Assembly, Balendra Shah called on countries to take action on climate change. He pointed out the disaster was not just a local tragedy.
14: It was a warning to the world, and I ask you today, have we really heard that warning? Those who have historically contributed more to the problem and those with greater capacity to respond must do more.
13: Shah said Nepal is paying a colossal price, although its share of global greenhouse gas emissions is less than 0.1%. He said poor countries will need substantial grant-based support if climate-related disasters destroy their infrastructure.
2: 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On shortwave, they're heard at 10 p.m. Pacific Daylight Time at 11800, or on the web at www.nhk.or.jp. 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Box 1162, Willits, California, 95490. I am truly grateful for the donations. 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And if you're listening on a public radio station, please support them as well. We will conclude with Radio Havana, Cuba. Last weekend at the United Nations, the Cuban foreign minister denounced multidimensional hostilities from the United States. On this Tuesday, the United States issued new regulations and sanctions to further strangle the nation and people of Cuba. China reaffirmed its strong support for Cuba. British Foreign Secretary Ed Miliband addressed critics of the labor policy on the plight of Palestinians and announced actions against Israeli settlements. Ed, however, failed to support those charged with terrorism for carrying signs expressing support for Palestinian action. Radio Havana, Cuba.
15: Cuban Foreign Minister Bruno Rodriguez denounced at the United Nations on Saturday that his country is facing a multidimensional aggression by the U.S. government. Since January 2026, he said, this aggression has intensified and become more cruel and dangerous with the establishment of an energy blockade that, through intimidation and coercion, prohibits all countries from exporting fuel to Cuba. This amounts to a naval blockade classified under international law as an act of war. During his address to the general debate of the 81st session of the United Nations General Assembly over the weekend, said, through successive measures, the U.S. government has progressively added prohibitions affecting all countries regarding products and services that cannot be exported or transported to Cuba. Cuba's top diplomat pointed out that more than 7,000 containers have been detained in various ports, many containing food, medicines, and medical devices, or even belonging to private Cuban companies. He said it is an extraordinary and unprecedented move. A superpower unilaterally deprives all states of the right to export whatever products they wish to the country that they choose, while comprehensively and consistently violating the freedom of trade and navigation. They go to the extreme of pressuring sovereign governments to forego medical services that they have requested from us for the benefit of their own people. Services provided altruistically by Cuban professionals. They do this simply because the U.S. government opposes such cooperation, regardless of the impact or harm inflicted on the people left without free, quality medical care, depriving them, in other words, of a fundamental human right. He said, it is not collateral damage. It is a policy deliberately designed to strike Cuban families where it hurts most, to hinder their well-being, and to wound the dignity of the people. Bruno Rodriguez recalled that the President of the United States declared in that very hall at the General Assembly of the United Nations just a few days before that Cuba is a failed state. He said, if that were the case, why did they have to impose a fuel blockade? Why did they implement secondary sanctions? Why do they have to threaten, persecute, and pressure every state on the planet not to have relations with Cuba? And Cuba's foreign minister warned the global community that the threat of the use of military force against Cuba persists. He said, we reject the Monroe Doctrine and its corollaries, just as we repudiate any attempt at militarization, intervention, or imperialist domination in Latin America and the Caribbean, a region proclaimed a zone of peace in Havana in 2014. The U.S. Department of the Treasury's Office of Foreign Assets Control, OFAC, issued new regulations yesterday, Tuesday, affecting or prohibiting certain financial transactions and travel to Cuba. These measures are part of the policy of strangulation and collective punishment implemented by the United States government against the Cuban people, grounded in the executive order of May the 1st. Among the decisions announced by OFAC yesterday are prohibiting citizens under U.S. jurisdiction from traveling to Cuba to participate in or organize professional meetings or conferences. This becomes effective today, September the 30th. Also prohibiting group educational travel, people-to-people educational travel, which was previously authorized by OFAC. And effective September the 30th, Cuba-related educational travel by people subject to U.S. jurisdiction, U.S. citizens, must take place under the auspices of an organization subject to U.S. jurisdiction, and almost all travelers must be accompanied by a representative of the sponsoring organization. China reaffirmed its firm support for Cuba yesterday, Monday, regardless of changes in the international landscape, marking the 66th anniversary of the establishment of diplomatic relations between China and Cuba. Responding to a question from a reporter from Prensa Latina news agency in Beijing, Chinese Foreign Ministry spokesperson Jiao Zhangkun stated that the country will pursue a path of socialist development and suited to the national conditions and firmly support the strong and safeguarding of the national sovereignty of the largest island of the Antilles, Cuba. British Foreign Secretary Ed Miliband has told that millions of people who were moved and outraged by the plight of the Palestinian people, that we hear you, and you are right. In his address to the Labour Party conference in Liverpool, the Foreign Secretary used his first speech in his role to indicate a new approach to foreign policy in the UK, working with like-minded countries to build coalitions on big global issues, he said. Miliband warned that the UK's foreign policy will now be reset after Andy Burnham replaced Keir Starmer as Prime Minister. He said, I want to say to the millions of people in this country and indeed elsewhere who have been moved and outraged by the plight of the Palestinian people, we hear you, you are right. And under Andy's leadership, we have reset our approach. We call out ethnic cleansing by the settler terrorists in the West Bank. We call out the evidence of war crimes in Gaza. We call out Israel's illegal occupation of Palestine. And we match words with actions. This comes after, earlier this month, Miliband declared that the Israeli occupation of Palestinian territory was illegal and announced both comprehensive sanctions on Israeli settlements and a ban on all arms licenses and exports that materially contribute to the occupation. France and Canada followed Britain in banning the Israeli settlement goods in a diplomatic coup for the Burnham government. Despite Miliband's praise for people who pushed the government to take a different stance on Palestine, the government is under pressure to reverse the ban on direct action group Palestine Action, which was implemented under Starmer's premiership. Around 150 people were arrested on Sunday and overnight into Monday outside the Labour conference in Liverpool for holding placards saying, I oppose genocide, I support Palestine Action. Lindsay German, the convener of Stop the War Coalition, which has organized nationwide protests against Israel's genocide in Gaza, responded to Miliband's speech by saying, for nearly 3 years, our pro-Palestine movement has brought hundreds of thousands of people onto the streets of the UK, demanding the British government ends its complicity in the Gaza genocide and stop arming Israel. German said that Miliband's silence on Palestine Action and on the government's attack on the right to protest is in danger of appearing hypocritical. If he truly believes in his responsibility to leave the world a better place than when he would have joined us in demanding Burnham and the Home Secretary deproscribe Palestine Action, he must reverse the legislation that now criminalizes large amounts of people, previously lawful protest, and drop the charges.
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17: Hi, welcome to Food Sleuth Radio, where we help you think beyond your plate. I'm Melinda Hemelgarn, a registered dietitian and investigative nutritionist on a mission to connect the dots between food, health, and agriculture and find food truth. And I'm delighted to welcome my guest back from last week, Ms. Niaz Dori. She is the coordinating director for the North American Marine Alliance, or NAMA. Ms. Dori has been a community organizer for over 35 years, working on environmental, social, and economic justice issues. A life-changing moment came in 1994 while she was working at Greenpeace, and she was asked to switch from organizing in communities fighting for environmental justice to organizing fishing communities. From the start, she recognized the similarities between family farmers' fight for a more just and ecologically responsible land-based food system and that of community-based fishermen fighting to fix the broken sea-based food system. She has worked with small-scale, traditional, and indigenous fishing communities to fight against the corporate takeover of the ocean and privatization of the marine environment and fishing rights. She has received widespread recognition for her work, including being named as a hero for the planet by Time magazine, receiving the Spirit of Farm Aid Award, and the prestigious James Beard Foundation's Leadership Award in 2024. Welcome, Niaz. It's great to have you again.
18: Thank you. Nice to be with you again, Melinda.
17: Well, we had such a great conversation last week, and I felt like we didn't even cover half of what we both had on our list with regard to choosing seafood in the marketplace and understanding where our fish comes from, who caught it, how it was processed, etc. So I wanted to touch on the issue of the kind of fish species that are available to us in the marketplace. Because many of us, if we are lucky enough to have a small mom and pop fish market, we can go there, we can support the local fisher person. But for many of us, the only place to get fish is at a supermarket and behind the fish case there. Or worse, if you go into a fast food restaurant and you order a fish sandwich. So where do all these fish come from? What are the species that we are provided to choose from? And how many species are there that we don't even see?
18: That's a pretty tall question, but let me see where I can start. The reality is the ocean is a fish-eat fish world. There are not that many fish that I know of that swim alone. So chances are when a fisherman or a fisherwoman is going to catch something, there are other species that are going to be caught with it. Unfortunately, the marketplace has decided that we really should only eat a few of those. Maybe it's because it's easier for their processors to handle it, or they've figured out how to make money off of those dozen species and don't want to mess around with the others. But from where I sit here in New England, we know that fishing people catch over 60 different kinds of species, yet the marketplace really prioritizes about a dozen of them. And to me, that shows how much disrespect we have for the ocean and the life that lives below it, that if we are catching these animals and we're killing these animals and our rationale for that activity is that we got to feed people, the fact that we don't think people deserve to know that there's all this bounty that's available, and that just being told that all you want is cod and haddock, and if that's considered overfished, then you're out of luck. You should go with whatever else that the market decides you should eat. The reality is there is more available from the ocean that the marketplace tells us. And it requires us to open our minds, open our appetites, and try something different. Some of us who have the privilege of having some extra income might get some sushi and try something different at a sushi restaurant. But that's not the only place where you can experiment and find other seafood. If you have access, particularly if you're in a coastal area, I bet you anything, you can have access to some of the lesser known species that the marketplace doesn't find valuable. It has equal value in the ocean, and it has equal value to the fishing people who caught it. And I think you would be surprised by the taste, the flavor, the textures, and the bounty that the ocean has to offer.
17: And the nuances in the flavor and the nutrient composition, I think, is also something that's lost when we just limit the variety of foods that we eat. And that applies to land-based foods as well as seafood.
18: Absolutely. Think about how many people gravitate towards chicken breasts versus dark meat. And they raise poultry and these chickens and turkeys so that they can have bigger breasts because we've decided that's what we want to eat.
17: Yeah.
18: What about the rest of this animal that we have killed? And it has potentially better taste, better values. And particularly with the ocean, we've been lucky enough to have Farmaid as a partner, and we've been connecting the culinary folks that make food for Farmaid with sources of seafood. And the number of times I've heard, oh, people aren't going to want to eat that at the concession stands, and that we talk them into it, they buy it, they serve it, and it flies off the shelf. And here you have changed one chef's mind just by sticking to Farmaid's value, the homegrown concessions values of eating seasonality, eating within the regions that Farmaid is being held, and being able to buy close to the venue. Suddenly a chef's mind has been opened. When before they thought, oh, nobody's going to want to eat blue catfish, yet suddenly everybody is eating blue catfish and liking it.
17: Yeah.
18: And it's an invasive species, and it's one of those things that if we can't beat them, eat them. You know, we need to be able to experiment and explore these different opportunities.
17: Right. And you're also helping me think about how much menu descriptions and our cultural narratives shape how we influence the food system.
18: Mm-hmm.
17: And speaking of menu items, if I see salmon on a menu in a restaurant, I think I'm correct to assume that that is going to be farmed. So the Atlantic salmon name is analogous to a farmed fish versus choosing a menu item that specifically says wild caught. Is that correct?
18: That's right. You're absolutely right. If it says Atlantic salmon, the chances that it's wild is literally zero, because Atlantic salmon in the wild is considered an endangered species. And so nobody's allowed to catch it. Certainly nobody's allowed to sell it. That is why there has been such an expansion of Atlantic seafood factory farming, not only in the Atlantic region, but in the Pacific region off the coast of Chile and a whole bunch of places that Atlantic salmon should not even be. And so if you see Atlantic salmon on the menu, there is no doubt that it's farmed and probably held in high density environment, often fed a combination of foods that includes some wild fish that has been caught off the coast of West Africa or South America, and that wild species of these small fish that they catch and grind up to feed the Atlantic salmon farms are actually fish that the people of that country have historically relied on for sustenance and for their livelihoods that now they no longer have access to. So that those of us who have other options and a lot of means can have access to Atlantic salmon.
17: Mm. This story is reminding me of something you said in an interview, which was the ocean interacts with us in visible and invisible ways. And this is one of those invisible ways where We simply go into a restaurant. We think we're doing the heart healthy choice. We order the Atlantic salmon, but little do we know what that Atlantic salmon was fed, how it was raised, and what it brings to the table along with what we see.
18: Absolutely. And your best choice for salmon that is naturally high in omega-3s is the salmon that's caught in the wild. And right now for us, it's in Alaska or the Pacific Northwest. And that salmon is available. A couple of our board members are salmon fishermen, and they just finished their season in Alaska. And a lot of the businesses that I mentioned on the local catch network in the last show actually take Alaska salmon to communities all over the country.
17: So I want to continue our conversation on the kinds of labels a person might see in the marketplace. We've talked about the Atlantic. We've talked about farm versus wild caught. What about ways of catching fish, line caught, net caught, and trawl fishing? Do you want to say anything about those and

0: is caught with trawl nets had high levels of other species that was being caught in it. So we began to learn about different types of gear that's used to catch fish. When I first started working on fisheries issues, one of the first things I did, because I really was ignorant, I knew nothing, I spent a lot of time fishing as often as folks would take me out, and had some experience working on different gear types and different boats. And what I mentioned on our last show was this issue of scale. What I realized is even when it comes to gear, scale is really important. The swordfish disaster was a disaster caused by hook and line fishing operations. In that case, you had boats that were putting out miles and miles, like 30 miles or so of line, and they were catching whatever they could in their path and a lot of swordfish in the process. So you can have a hook and line fishery, and if it's at the wrong scale, you still have a problem. You can have a trawl fishery. The Alaska pollock fishery is a trawl fishery that catches, oh gosh, I think the numbers that I have heard range from the nets are as big as 3 football fields or how many 747s. They can truly be indiscriminate. Yet I went on a trawl boat of this guy who unfortunately passed away from cancer, Paul Metivier, and he had a 30-something foot boat out of Newburyport, Massachusetts, where he had one of the first trawl nets in this region that had a sensor on it. He didn't want to catch more than a few hundred pounds at a time. So if the sensor that was a scale on his net suddenly showed that he was catching, let's say 200 pounds, and I'm just using these numbers to tell you the story, he would slow down to allow things to swim out, so that when he'd brought his trawl net up to the deck, he only had the 100 pounds that he was looking for. What that translates into when you allow your net to get filled with fish and you just don't care and you're speeding through it, the fish come up on deck, they are all smushed together, hardly anything is alive, and you have to throw a whole bunch overboard because it's either not marketable because of the way it looks or the species that it is. With the kind of care Paul was applying and many other fishermen who use trawls apply, he has just enough, and the fish that come on board are still alive. He can return them back to sea and he will market whatever he was catching at the time. He wanted multi-species so that he could teach people what the bounty there is of the ocean. So those were my lessons. No gear has a halo above its head, and any gear can be used at the right scale or the wrong scale to either make it meet the values we're looking for or undermine those values that we want to apply to our food system. It goes back to the issue of knowing that boat, knowing the business, getting connected to the ways of fishing, and asking questions before we throw our money in that direction.
1: That's so important to know. All right, let me take one break. I want to remind our listeners that if you're just joining us, you are tuned into Food Sleuth Radio, and today we are doing a part two interview with Ms. Niaz Dorey. She is the coordinating director for the North American Marine Alliance, or NAMA. And we are pulling the curtain back on the seafood industry, and I think this is a fantastic deep dive, no pun intended. I want to talk about scale some more, though, because you know how we're sold on scale? We're told that we need to have a big scale operation because it's more efficient. How would you respond to that?
0: Yeah, well, the push towards efficiency is what brought us the Green Revolution and factory farms. And there was a woman here in Gloucester when the issue of efficiency came up, when factory trawl operations wanted to come here to Gloucester. She said the smaller boats have calculated inefficiencies built into them. And that calculated inefficiency is what makes them how the ocean operates, not how Wall Street operates, and what the ocean is bringing to them, not what the market is demanding that they bring to shore. That calculated inefficiency is key to us being able to eat from the ocean and leave something for it behind to remain healthy. Efficiency has destroyed our land.

0: food system, the kind of corporate takeover that efficiency has brought to us has undermined pretty much every aspect of our society that it has touched. We're going to see efficiency disrupt the marine ecosystem, disrupt the health of the communities that depend on it, and disrupt the food system that the rest of us depend on. So we need to go back to the kind of calculated efficiency that's built into the community-based fleet and had operated very well for generations until factory operations took over, which is actually not that long ago in the greater scheme of things. This efficient level of operation through factory systems, it's less than 100 years old. It's about as old as the Green Revolution, and that's not that old. So if we can tap into the wisdom of our elders and the wisdom of the folks who taught us how to cook and how to eat and how to have healthy communities, we can find the kind of seafood system that can feed us, the kind of food system that can feed us and leave something in the ground or in the sea for its own sake.
1: You're teaching us how to rethink what we assume to be normal or moving in the right direction, quote unquote. I want to talk about climate, and I think the beauty of speaking with you today is that you've had close to 40 years working with people who are close to the land and close to the sea. And so I'm assuming that you have heard and seen the changes that have been brought by climate change. What do you want our listeners to know about how climate has been affecting the oceans and how that's been affecting the ability for fishermen and women to make a living?
0: Climate change has had an immense impact on the ocean, whether it's the rising of the ocean's waters or the changing of the temperature or everything in between. One of the things that's happening and is having a visible impact on fishing communities and their ability to make a living off the ocean is the constant shift they're experiencing in the species that are swimming in their waters. And it's one of the reasons why the small scale fleet is actually more effective in being able to adapt to climate change. A lot of the so-called efficient vessels are very much single species oriented or monocrop. The equivalent would be monocrop. If your farm can only grow soy and corn and the climate is no longer welcoming of you to be able to grow soy and corn, you go under. You don't know how to adapt. If your farm was diversified and you were growing multiple crops and raising different kind of animals, your ability to adapt and try different crops and be able to still make a living is higher. The same thing is happening with fishing communities. Those small scale boats that are not hyper specialized in single or maybe two or three species can adapt. They can try different gears. They can travel a little bit more nimbly through the waters and be able to absorb the black sea bass that may be showing up here in northern New England, where up until a few years ago, you couldn't find it south of Rhode Island. Or even some of the cold water shrimp, for instance, that is not showing up here because the water has gotten warmer. So what do you do if your boat is only a shrimp boat? You're out of luck. But if your boat is a fishing boat that has the ability to be versatile, then you can re-rig and fish for something else. But that all takes resources, much like if on land you wanted to suddenly grow something other than soybeans or corn because of climate change. You have to buy the other seeds. You have to learn how to grow those other crops. And the same thing happens with the fishermen. They now have to invest in different gear. They have to learn how to treat those other animals. They have to adapt, just as farmers would in the face of climate change. And then, of course, there's other related issues with climate change, which is the cost of fuel that comes with it. And many of them are beginning to consider how they can have different kind of boats that have less reliance on diesel. There are just so many aspects of climate change that affects fishing communities' day-to-day life, including, here I live in Gloucester, and every year more and more of this community goes underwater at different times of the year. And what does that do to the working waterfronts that are destroyed the Outer Banks of North Carolina. Every year they have to rebuild pretty much. Some of those communities are wiped out and then they have to start all over again. There are some of our fishing folks in Florida that these frequencies of storm are leading to them losing their businesses and they have to start rebuilding from scratch. Those are all traumatic events that they have to make their way through in order to continue the ways of life that they're used to.
1: Yeah, and I would hope that our tax dollars would go towards creating some safety nets for folks that are suffering because of these climate events. So we should talk about the political landscape. Is it supportive, and how do we move it in that direction?
0: As an organizer, I'm always advocating for organizing. We all need to find the common denominator in our battles and band together for whether it's food justice, climate justice, land justice, healthcare justice. There are certain things that all of these battles have in common. And I find often that when people want to advocate for fisheries or seafood or the health of the ocean, the other side, so to speak, tries to make it so complicated. And they come and say, oh, fisheries are so complex, you would never understand it. So don't even bother. Just take our lead and do what we ask you to do. Honestly, it's not that complicated. We have our ability to understand and to take control of the political process is undermined by the fact that corporations dominate our political process. And so the only way we can reverse that is for those of us who care and those who can see the common denominators between all these fights to come together and to fight to take back the control of the democratic process in order to get policies in place that respond to community needs, that respond to the fact that people need food to eat without having to destroy the source of that food, that people need healthcare and that shouldn't have to go and set up a fund on GoFundMe in order to pay for their treatments. There are common denominators that we all need to build our power around. And the first thing that we need to kick out of the system is the corporate takeover of our democratic process. And it's not just in the US. This is happening around the globe. We, as NAMA, are lucky enough to be part of a global movement called the World Forum of Fisher People. And we see the same corporate control happening at the United Nations level as we are seeing it happen at the level of US Congress. That's why, even if there are artificial borders set by political systems around us, we need to mentally eliminate them in order to be able to not only solve the issues here, but also support those who are working on the same issues and fighting the same fights around the globe.
1: Niaz, your website is a wonderful resource for learning more about these issues and coming together to work for a truly resilient food system. I want to talk about the Sustainable Seafood Guide that you have at the North American Marine Alliance. That could be a good guide to help us guide our food dollars so that they are supporting a resilient food system rather than the corporate model.
0: Yes, resilient food system, but thriving is really what we're aspiring towards. One of our board members, Justin Soleil, who is a member of the United Houma Nation from Louisiana, said, "We're tired of being called resilient. When do we start thriving?" And I think that's what we also want to see with our seafood system, with our food system in general, and the communities that bring it to us. That sustainable seafood guide is meant to not only allow for that resiliency, but to create that pathway to communities thriving. And one of the things that we tried to do with that document was to get people to think critically and not to just simply say, well, this seafood on such and such guide is considered to be a green seafood, or that one is considered red, or this one is orange. So I'm going to go with the green and avoid the orange. What we've learned over the years is those red, yellow, green lists create situations where everybody gravitates towards the green till that green ends up ending in orange and very quickly in the red. And so we're really trying to encourage people with our sustainable seafood guide to think about values, to think about the ways that you think about your land food. If you have values that you've applied to your chickens and your pigs and your tomatoes and your lettuce and where you shop and what you support, just transfer those values to your seafood buying habits. We had the pleasure of working with a lot of folks in the healthcare system. One of them was University of Vermont's hospital. And Diane Emery, who you may know, who was the food system director, she told us the story of when we first began to work together. They had just done their strategic planning and they decided that they were going to use Marine Stewardship Council to be sustainable. And then she learned about all these other values. And she said something like, we used the red, yellow, green list. It was a good start. And then we learned about everything else and we realized we had to go deeper. And that's because they found out that the so-called sustainable seafood had a large carbon footprint, for example. So as soon as they started to buy regionally, they reduced their carbon footprint from something like 10,000 miles to less than 1,000 miles. That was a big sell for them. But there was also other values that made them go deeper and go beyond the red, yellow, green list, apply their critical thinking and think about their broader values when it comes to seafood. And that sustainable seafood guide gives you some of those things to think about.
1: That's fantastic. Yes, Diane Emery is a model dietitian. I'm so glad you brought her up. Our healthcare facilities should be examples of how to eat well. So I'm so glad you folded that in. Niaz, we are out of time. I want to thank our listeners for joining us. Remind everyone that Food Sleuth Radio is produced by Dan Hemmelgarn for KOPN in Columbia, Missouri. Most of all, I want to thank my guest, Ms. Niaz Dori, Coordinating Director for the North American Marine Alliance. I will provide links to the Sustainable-Seafood Guide, the North American Marine Alliance, as well as the localcatch.org. And we'll all start thinking more critically about our seafood choices. Thank you for your work and your time with us again today.
0: Thank you, Melinda. 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
2: 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We really appreciate you. Now, Cultural Energy's 3-day weather outlook. A 4-day break from rain. For Taos in northern New Mexico, today 41 to 69, sunny. Saturday 45 to 74, the morning partly cloudy, then mainly sunny. Sunday 43 to 72, mainly sunny. For Alamosa in the San Luis Valley, today 36 to 68, sunny. Saturday 38 to 73, partly cloudy early, then sunny. Sunday 37 to 72, mostly sunny.
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0: Welcome to Counterspin, your weekly look behind the headlines. I'm Janine Jackson. This week on Counterspin, it may sound awkward, but there's a reason that some of us refer to the lethal attacks on the World Trade Center and the Pentagon as September 11th, 2001. It's because those who have reference to a wider world know that September 11th is not a trademark that the U.S. holds on meaningful horror. September 11th, 1973 saw a coup d'etat in Chile when military officers directed by Augusto Pinochet seized power from the democratically elected leader Salvador Allende and ushered in an era of devastating suppression of leftist opposition, including exile, torture, and murder. The U.S. saw Chile as a Cold War ally at the time, and so while some will debate how much this country's leadership actively in real time abetted the coup and the ensuing violence, or whether they just actively laid the ground for it and welcomed and supported it, that's a distinction without a difference, as we might say. The history is reactivated this time every year when we acknowledge the political murders of Orlando Letelier and Ronnie Moffitt, killed in a car bomb in Washington, D.C. in 1976 while they were engaged in work at the Institute for Policy Studies, illuminating the abuses taking place in Pinochet's Chile and their relationship to U.S. actions and inactions. Some people will only be hearing about all of this now, 50 years out, because at least one of the people identified as participating in the car bombing, a Cuban exile, is now up for deportation. So it seems worth underscoring that seeking accountability for the political murders directed by Pinochet does not require co-signing the Trump administration's current people-disappearing machinery, particularly as we know that that will involve silencing things that we need to hear, and that it is in no way in service to the kind of democratic life the Chilean people were seeking with Allende's election. I will overwork the William Faulkner line, "The past is never dead, it's not even past," because if that fits anywhere, it fits here. We will talk about the killing of Orlando Letelier and Ronnie Moffitt with Sarah Anderson. She directs the Global Economy Project at the Institute for Policy Studies, and she co-edits the site inequality.org. That's coming up, but first, a quick look back at some recent press. Never forget is the mantra for the 2001 attacks that killed some 3,000 people here in New York City, at least another 184 in Virginia, and then another 40 on Flight 93 in Pennsylvania. But what exactly are we being tasked to remember? Gregory Shupak visits the question recently for FAIR.org, noting that media retrospectives on both the attacks on the day themselves and on the wars that the U.S. prosecuted in its aftermath held telling indications that some facts were not in fact learned. The New York Times, for example, played a critical role in dampening questions about an open-ended global war on terror, and their remembrance rationalized the violence that the U.S. unleashed under that vague premise. The Times editorial board asserted, quote, "The war against the Taliban and the Qaeda forces there was a justified and necessary response to the attacks. Within months, the U.S. military destroyed al-Qaeda's camps, even if killing Osama bin Laden would take nearly a decade, and drove the Taliban from power," close quote. To say that a policy is necessary is to say that there was no alternative. But there was an alternative, namely reaching an agreement with the Taliban for bin Laden to be extradited from Afghanistan, a possibility that existed before and immediately after 9/11. As Shupak writes, the U.S. rejected that option. As the Washington Post reported on October 20, 2001, quote, over 3 years and on as many continents, U.S. officials met in public and secret at least 20 times with Taliban representatives to discuss ways the regime could bring suspected terrorist Osama bin Laden to justice. Talks continued until just days before the September 11th attacks, and Taliban representatives repeatedly suggested they would hand over bin Laden if their conditions were met, sources close to the discussions said. Throughout the years, however, State Department officials refused to soften their demand that bin Laden face trial in the U.S. justice system, close quote. Of course, that's not what happened. A former head of Saudi intelligence said that in 1998, the Taliban agreed to hand over bin Laden to Saudi Arabia, a close U.S. ally. The source says that the Taliban changed course after the U.S. fired cruise missiles at an apparent bin Laden camp in Afghanistan and a pharmaceutical factory in Sudan, following attacks on U.S. embassies in Kenya and Tanzania that were attributed to al-Qaeda. That's the Los Angeles Times in 2001. Then, just a week after the U.S. invaded Afghanistan, the Taliban offered to discuss handing over bin Laden if the U.S. stopped bombing Afghanistan and provided evidence that bin Laden was involved in 9/11. That's The Guardian in 2001. In other words, far from being necessary, the Afghan war was a choice the U.S. made when diplomacy appeared to be a viable option. And we now know those 20 years of war had disastrous effects on Afghans and resulted in the Taliban, in fact, returning to power. But again, the New York Times retrospective claims that invading Afghanistan was justified, even though it was clearly illegal under national law. And those claims seem to rest on the unstated idea that because bin Laden was in Afghanistan with the Taliban's permission, attacking Afghanistan was okay. The piece describes going to war with not just the attack's plotters, but with their protectors in Afghanistan. But Shupak couldn't find any New York Times editorials contending that it would be justified for example, Korea, Vietnam, Cuba, Chile, Guatemala, Nicaragua, Iran, or Iraq to bomb and occupy the United States following the devastating violence the United States had wrought in each of those nations. Papers of record in this country presented war as the only response to the September 11th, 2001 attacks, as if war were a surgical, careful operation, and there were only minor details to work out. For the New York Times, quote, there is no doubt that this week's terrorist attacks in New York and Washington were the opening salvos in the first American war in the 21st century. Less clear is just what sort of war this will be and how the United States can ensure that it prevails. Close quote. Shupak at FAIR.org goes on to detail elite U.S. media's presentation of the war on terror that killed at least 4.7 million people, primarily in Afghanistan, Pakistan, Iraq, Syria, and Yemen, as justified, and yet still today talk in terms of those devastating wars as misguided or mistakes. I will only add one note that is often left out from what accounting there is for the indiscriminate murderous attacks that the U.S. carried out and that U.S. media carried water for in the wake of the criminal actions of September 11, 2001, and that's that shortly before the launch of the War on Terror, an unnamed Pentagon war planner seemed to warn reporters everywhere. When he told Washington Post journalist Howard Kurtz, this is September 24th, 2001, quote, this is the most information-intensive war you can imagine. We're going to lie about things, close quote. 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On September 21st, 1976, former Chilean diplomat Orlando Letelier, his colleagues at the Institute for Policy Studies, Ronnie Carpen Moffat, and her husband Michael Moffat, were riding in Washington, D.C. when a car bomb exploded, throwing Michael Moffat from the car and killing Orlando Letelier and Ronnie Moffat. The horrific act, which Secretary of State George Shultz called at the time, quote, perhaps the only clear case of state-supported terrorism that has occurred in Washington, D.C., close quote, was subsequently tied directly to Chilean dictator Augusto Pinochet. The 50th anniversary of this event is reawakening memories of the attack for some people. Some are no doubt hearing about it for the first time, and some don't need reminding, because the atrocity, its meanings, and its impacts, the work it's taken to unearth it, are very present-day concerns. Sarah Anderson directs the Global Economy Project at the Institute for Policy Studies and co-edits the site inequality.org. She joins us now by phone. Welcome back to Counterspin, Sarah Anderson.
1: Great to be here. Thank you.
0: Well, I want to be clear, we can't do chapter and verse on this. I would refer folks to IPS's work, of course, and that of National Security Archives and Peter Kornbluh for more details than we can give now. And the details are, of course, important. But I would ask you to take us back to September 1976 and the political climate of the time. What should we know about, for instance, U.S. and Chile relations that can provide some context for what happened on that day?
1: Absolutely. Well, this was the Cold War era, and the Nixon administration and President Nixon's sidekick, Henry Kissinger, very much viewed Chile through that lens. The United States was competing against the other global superpower, the Soviet Union, for global dominance. And Chile had elected in 1970 the world's first democratically elected socialist candidate for president, Salvador Allende. And he ran on a campaign of helping to redistribute wealth in this very unequal country. And Nixon and Kissinger just viewed him as a threat, that he could start a beachhead for the Soviets in Latin America. And so Orlando Letelier, one of the two people who was assassinated here in Washington, was President Allende's ambassador to the United States. And then he also became his defense minister. And he was defense minister at the time of the coup in Chile in September 1973, that the U.S. government had helped create the conditions for through a combination of economic and psychological and political warfare for several years. And so there was a key meeting between Henry Kissinger and Augusto Pinochet, the Chilean dictatorship, in June of 1976, where we know from declassified documents that Kissinger told Pinochet that the U.S. was supportive of what he was doing and that he'd done a great service for the West, even though the dictatorship had been, you know, murdering and torturing tens of thousands of people. And so Pinochet took this as a green light. The big global superpower in the United States seemed to be fine with whatever he wanted to do. And so it was just a few months later then that they carried out this really incredible act of international terrorism less than 2 miles from the White House.
0: Well, and it's taken a lot of work to expose the fact of Pinochet's ordering of that attack, but that fact is no longer in real dispute, right?
1: That's correct. The Clinton administration did provide an important service in declassifying 24,000 documents related to this history from U.S. government files that has been helpful for journalists and also helpful for people who've brought various legal suits to try to get accountability for their lost loved ones during the dictatorship. But there have been, you know, many dogged investigative journalists and others who've gone after this question, and it's widely assumed now that nothing like this would have happened without Pinochet's direct approval.
0: And though he left office in 1990, he was then still head of the armed forces. And just to put a point in it, he was never indicted. Pinochet was never indicted for this particular crime, right?
1: No. So the big bombshell related to Pinochet came in 1998 mm-hmm. when he was in London and was arrested on an order from a Spanish judge. And this just shook things up so much. It struck fear in the hearts of dictators around the world. Even Henry Kissinger reportedly canceled a trip to Brazil because he was afraid of being Pinochet. The verb that came up. He was held in house arrest in London for about a year, and then they let him go for medical reasons. And during that period, while he was under house arrest, we and many others tried very hard to get the U.S. government to indict him for the Letelier-Moffitt case. Apparently, the Clinton administration prepared an indictment but never acted on it. So Pinochet got to go back to Chile, but the whole, you know, global spotlight had really shaken things up there too. And so they stripped him of his immunity. And at the time of his death in 2005, there were hundreds of cases that he was facing.
0: Well, I'm going to bring you back to news media in just a second, but I did want to say it seems that it's taken another level of work to get accountability for Ronnie Moffitt's murder in particular, but there has been meaningful movement there too, right?
1: Yeah, pretty astoundingly, there was a breakthrough on that front just a few months ago in June of this year. A Chilean judge convicted three former Chilean military officers for their roles in her murder. For some reason, her death had not been included when they had prosecuted various military officials for Orlando Letelier's death. Mm-hmm. And so, you know, it's very late. It took 50 years. That's twice as long as she was alive. She was a 25-year-old American woman. But it's still a step forward in terms of progress. And I think it just goes to show that even over this half century, the pursuit of justice and the memory of these two people who lost their lives right here in the United States, it just hasn't waned. And people just keep pursuing it. And I think they've proved that persistence really pays off.
0: Absolutely. Well, Karen DeYoung at The Washington Post has been following the story for decades. In her piece from just 2 weeks ago, she said that several officials involved in the case at DOJ and FBI under Clinton and Bush declined to comment. You know, I know that other folks have been pushing for it, but it's taken a lot of pushing on this story, and that journalism has something to do with why it hasn't entered the collective memory in the same way, you know, for example, as other events, but also journalism and information has been the thing that's been pushing it forward. Yeah.
1: Yeah, I think it's a mixed record. I mean, I wanted to go back to the political, you know, scenario back in 1976, and mm-hmm. I mentioned that the Nixon administration had a whole covert CIA operation to create the conditions for a coup. And a big part of that, and I think the part of it that they think was probably most effective, was the propaganda campaign that they funded. Mm-hmm. They put a couple $1 million into this newspaper, El Mercurio, which was a kind of floundering right-wing rag, and turned it into a very powerful propaganda arm for the dictatorship. And that was very effective, I think, in helping to create the conditions that led to the military coup. In the United States, there's been some real, you know, journalistic champions over the years. There was a columnist for the Post named Jack Anderson, who broke a lot of this story way back in the 70s, exposing Nixon's role in the covert operation. John Dinges, a reporter for the Washington Post, has dedicated decades of his life to first working with one of my colleagues, Saul Landau, on a book called Assassination on Embassy Row that also exposed a lot of the story. And then more recently, he's written books about Operation Condor, which was the alliance between the Chilean dictatorship and dictatorships in other South American countries to assassinate their opponents around the world. And the Letelier-Moffitt assassination was just one of those. So it's been a mixed story. There have been some real champions in the media who've kept this story alive. We really appreciate Karen DeYoung as well. But it's also a story of how the media can be exploited for all the wrong reasons.
0: And it's a story also about collective memory. You know, there's a reason that some of us always say September 11th, 2001. Because
1: this is the other 9/11.
0: September 11th, 1973 yeah. is a deeply meaningful date for people. There's not just one September 11th. And I just kind of feel if journalists had it's not just covered it at the time, but invoked it when it was meaningful to invoke it, we would have a better understanding.
1: Yeah. And, you know, the role of the media in glorifying Kissinger and his legacy, you can imagine the groans that erupt around my organization, Institute for Policy Studies, whenever he would get a prominent op-ed in, you know, leading media, this, that, or the other topic over the years. And he's someone who, you know, should have been completely discredited, if not prosecuted, for the crimes that he was involved in. And there's really, a strong argument, and John Dinges made this in an article last week, that he could have prevented this assassination in downtown Washington, D.C. He had the opening in a meeting with Pinochet. He knew that they were starting to carry out these kinds of actions around the world. He could have put a stop to that, and he didn't. He was still seeing Pinochet as an ally in the Cold War.
0: Yeah, yeah. And that idea of allyship, meaning that the U.S. doesn't seek international justice, that's a 2026 issue. That's not something that is consigned to the past. If we integrated the understanding of what happened, you know, it would have meaning for our understanding of what's happening today, right?
1: Absolutely. I mean, as I look back on this history, one thing that's clear is that progress on human rights is not linear. You know, you think you've gotten to a place where there are some norms and you've got institutions that have been built up to try to defend human rights. And then you've got a moment like today when the current administration is busily trying to dismantle that system, withdrawing from the UN Human Rights Council, gutting the annual human rights reports that the State Department is supposed to do, you know, bombing these boats in Venezuela, all of the charges around human rights abuses in the immigrant detention centers. And unfortunately, our history, is always going to be a few steps forward and a couple steps back. Right. And people just need to keep pushing through that. And I just commend all of the diverse forces around this case, the family members, the lawyers, the journalists, the human rights activists, the artists who've helped inspire people to continue to build momentum around this. That is really a key lesson, I think, from the history around the Lichelle Yarmatha case, that it takes very diverse forces to keep these movements going through thick and thin. And we're in a dark moment now, but we're going to get through it.
0: Well, and you may have just answered it, but I was just going to say finally that I saw a quote from you from 2023 speaking at Sheridan Circle saying, "We're gathered here because the military dictatorship that took power 50 years ago tried to put its bloody mark on this spot, but we've taken it back. We've turned this site of the assassination of Orlando Letelier and Ronnie Carpen Moffat into our place for remembering our fallen heroes, a place for renewing our commitment to justice and democracy, and a place of hope." That's you speaking a few years ago, and I want to just say, you know, where are you seeing that hope? I think you've addressed it, but what would you have folks think about? And just I'll tack on to that, IPS has been doing Letelier Moffat Human Rights Awards for years now, and that's part, right, of connecting this lamentable past to a more hopeful future.
1: Absolutely. And one of our awardees this year I am so excited about, because it's Unidos Minnesota, one of the leading groups in the Minneapolis area that has been the backbone of the resistance to the ICE surge there. And one of the things they've done is conduct constitutional observer trainings so that anyone could go and learn what you can do if you are seeing an act of injustice, how you can document that, how you can, you know, use that information to build accountability. Hundreds of thousands of people by now in Minnesota, but across the country, have engaged in that kind of training. And I see that as one bright hope. Everybody today has a camera in their pocket. Mm-hmm. We can use them to document things more easily in a way that they couldn't back in 1976. Mm-hmm. And it's going to be so critical for our long-term history to be documenting what is happening in this country. Media can't be everywhere, but we can try to document this so that the people who are harmed in the current moment are never forgotten, and that what is happening to them is documented, and we can build stronger systems to protect people for the future.
0: All right, we'll end on that note. We've been speaking with Sarah Anderson. She directs the Global Economy Project at the Institute for Policy Studies. You can find their many, many years of work online at ips-dc.org. We're also referring folks to National Security Archive. 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Sarah Anderson, thank you so very much for joining us this week on Counterspin.
1: My pleasure. Thank you.
0: And that's it for Counterspin for this week. 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I'm Janine Jackson. 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
1: Welcome to Flyover Country and the Not Another Midwest Millennial Political Show. I'm your host and moderator, Mark Emanuel, from affiliate KEOS in College Station, Texas. In this show, we discuss and debate, and sometimes agree on, the political topics of the current and already outdated news cycle. Let me welcome today's panelists, starting with this man, an urban planning expert who advises leaders across the United States on issues related to housing, infrastructure, and regional development. His advocacy has been published in the Chicago Tribune, Chicago Sun-Times, and Politico magazine. Please welcome Mr. Kyle Smith.
2: Happy to be here.
1: Our other panelist is a mother of four who previously worked as an accountant in multiple roles and holds an MBA from the University of Missouri-St. Louis. Please welcome Mrs. Carolyn Brogdon.
3: Hi, it's good to be here.
1: We like to keep things lively and quickly moving, so we will spend no more than a few minutes on each topic, starting with topic number one. This week, in an apparent screen test for future MAGA roles in the White House, Missouri Senator and former Attorney General Eric Schmidt attempted to attack former Trump prosecutor Jack Smith by weaving an odd tale about a basketball game, a Georgia prosecutor, and a series of texts. Unfortunately, the Missouri senator swung and missed bigly, as Trump would say, in his facts, and then tried to cover up his mistake by calling Mr. Smith a, quote, dirtbag, unquote. The events went viral. My question to the panel, does this qualify Eric Schmidt to be on a GOP presidential ticket in 2028? Carolyn, I know you were watching this, and you were texting everybody in our show chat group in real time. What's your take? Does this put him as a front runner to be president or vice president?
3: This absolutely puts him as a front runner to be on the Vance Schmidt ticket. What's funny is that I didn't see, I was watching this hearing live, but then my internet barfed and I had to reset my router.
1: Internet barfed.
3: Yeah, so
1: did it puke zeros and ones?
3: I watched maybe the first 15, 20 minutes of it, and I could tell right from the beginning that it was Republicans just spouting internet conspiracy theories against Jack Smith. And then later on in the afternoon, when I caught this clip of Eric Schmidt going on about this basketball game in Georgia and Jack Smith looking utterly confused going, I don't remember going to a game in Atlanta, but I did go to one in Maryland because we went to see Caitlin Clark who plays for Iowa Hawkeyes. And that wasn't something that I'm not always up on my NCAA mascots or whatever. And I was like, oh, that makes sense. You could totally screw that up in a text message. That because Eric Schmidt's, they were claiming that they had text messages from Jack Smith's staff stating that they were at this game. And Amy Klobuchar just said, you know, do you think maybe you got the teams mixed up? It wasn't the Iowa Hawkeyes.
1: She was doing her fact checking in real time.
3: Yeah, and technically she did speak out of order. I mean, but I think at that point, if you didn't say anything, it seemed really odd because even before she said something, I thought, this doesn't seem right. I've never seen Jack Smith utterly confused by a question like that. I said, something just really seems off. And then she kind of says, and I'm like, oh, okay. They totally got the teams wrong. And I mean, this is just evidence of the GOP. They make themselves out to be these smart people, but I mean, they can't even back up their own theses. Like, I mean,
1: and he was a former attorney general of the state of Missouri. You figured he would have had
3: exactly
1: some practice getting facts straight.
3: Exactly. I mean, if you've been to law school, I mean, heck, if you've just been to college, you know that if you write a paper, you have to back up your thesis with actual sources. And their actual sources were wrong, or they completely misinterpreted their sources because they're not intelligent and they're not smart and they don't care about the details. They just want to make the rounds in the conservative podcast. And I think what we all need to be concerned about is that back in the conspiracy theory world, this is a slam dunk for them. They see cut up, they're seeing cut up versions of this where Jack Smith says, no, I did not go to a basketball game in Atlanta against the Golden State Warriors. Like, and then Schmidt says, oh, you perjured yourself and you're a dirtbag. I mean, those are the clips that they're seeing, and they're not seeing the whole exchange.
1: Right.
3: The conservative conspiracy theory world hasn't changed their mind and won't change their mind. And in fact, they feel so validated that the United States Congress took up their concerns. I think that's what we all really need to worry about. I mean, Mark calls me a conspiracy theorist all the time, and
1: You are.
3: that's only because I don't dismiss them outright. But the thing is that they took all the wackiest of whack job ones and brought them into the United States Congress. Like, I don't know. I think that's pretty dumb. And they were just going a political vendetta against Jack Smith himself. They claimed that, oh, that Jack Smith's just this political persecutor. But no, that's what the GOP is, because the GOP, everything they accuse, every accusation is a projection. I mean, they are doing it themselves, but so they're making sure they make sure that everyone else that they're but they project that on everybody else, okay? They commit these crimes, okay? They're the ones who would love to politically prosecute people. They are the ones who would love to put Hillary Clinton in jail. They are the ones who would love to put their opponents in jail. But they're saying, oh, no, it's the Democrats that want to do that. Come on. I mean, most reasonable people saw this hearing for what it was, a farce. And
1: Yes,
3: that's what it
1: I
3: was.
1: agree.
3: It was a
1: I agree.
3: farce.
1: It was universally criticized and banned, both sides of the aisle. Kyle, we'll go to you. It sure seems like if you're a GOP voter, this is your guy.
2: Yeah, for sure. I mean, I think Carolyn's totally right. These hearings have become an opportunity, to get airtime, and the questioning, and responses are cut up in a way, to be intentionally misleading. I'd say particularly on outlets like Fox News. But this thing was hilarious. I mean, my speculation is that the senator's staff used like a ChatGPT query to try and find something incriminating, and the algorithm mixed up Hawks and Hawkeyes. That's my speculation, is that this is like a botched AI, Oppo research,
3: That's
2: 10 minutes
3: funny. I
2: before the
3: never
2: hearing.
3: thought about it, but that's a pretty good conjecture, I think.
1: That sounds very believable.
2: Anytime anything goes stupid in these current times with this administration, and I mean, in my opinion, the Republican Party, I guess it could be either party. Think about people using AI and just using the information to put it into a talking point. And that's probably the answer.
1: I looked at the graphics, Kyle, of that board that they held up for like 2 seconds before they took it down. Now, Jack Smith couldn't even see it before they already took it down. I wonder, Kyle, if they knew just how wrong it was the moment that his staffer like held it up. Did you notice that?
2: I didn't notice. I did not notice that actually, but that's pretty hilarious.
1: I mean, Jack Smith himself even said, "Well, you didn't leave it up very long. I couldn't see it." And I think to Carolyn's point, I think even Amy Klobuchar or somebody else is like, "You just took it right down before you could even look at it. What's wrong with you?"
3: Right. The whole thing was just, and I just remember Jack Smith saying, "Well, you can check with the Marshal Service." I thought, well, maybe that was the right date. I'm not sure, but it was just insane.
1: All right, moving on to topic number two this week. Nearly 1 million votes have been cast already in pre-voting for the midterm elections next month. And if polls are indicative of anything, it could be a bad election night up and down the ballot for the GOP. My question to the panel, what quirks and trends have you noticed about the most recent polls, both nationally and in the toss-up races? And yes, we are recording this episode in October, so we are going to have the latest polling information for you. Kyle Smith, we're going to start with you.
2: The bottom is falling out for the Republican Party. In places where Republicans are typically the favored party. And it's hard to know right now at this phase whether the polls are accurate or they are understating support for the Republican candidate, which has been the case the last 10, 12 years in polling, is that there is a segment of the electorate that is undecided and comes around for the Republican at the end. Having said that, let's take a look at the aggregate of the generic ballot that has been published by Nate Silver. Right now, Democrats lead in the aggregate generic ballot by 9.6 points. Democrats 51.3%, Republicans 41.7%, with the Republican percentage going down over the last 3 or 4 weeks, maybe in reaction to gas prices. It's hard to know. That's significant. The bottom is falling out in real time in the polling. And if you go into specific races, and I'm thinking like the redistricted seats in Texas, you know, the ones that were going to net new seats for the Republican Party, those were predicated on Latino support, particularly in the Rio Grande Valley, but some other areas of Texas. Those are the places where the polls are showing the Democrat in the lead. There's polls showing Democrat over Mike Lawler in New York, you know, and some other outspoken moderate type candidates. And then you've got polls on the Senate side too. I've seen Tyler poll after poll after poll with Tallarico up. I've seen polls showing the Democrat Josh Turek over the Republican in Iowa, which is a pretty red state. Former Senator Sherrod Brown in Ohio, Mary Perlton in Alaska. You know, those are all some real results. I think the question is going to be, you know, are those polling leads durable? Because one thing we've seen in red states, like I've said over the last 12 years, is that there's a sliver of moderate leaning, you know, independent Republican voters that don't like MAGA but dislike the Democrats more, and they say they're undecided in polls and come around to the Republicans in the end. And it's 2-3% of the electorate. So, question is, this time around, is that going to happen, or are these polls durable? Because right now it looks really bad for the Republican Party.
1: I would argue, Kyle, that we have seen poll numbers be way off the mark so far this year. And it's more, I view these polls this year as being far less reliable than polls in previous election cycles so far.
2: It's,
1: You know, that's no
2: yeah.
1: indication that these polls are going to be completely wrong on election.

0: in Virginia and New Jersey, the Democrat was up by single digits. And then in both cases, they outperformed the polls and won by double digits. So the most recent significant national election that we had actually underestimated the Democrats relative to performance. And then the polls in 2024 and 2022 were actually pretty were pretty accurate, including polls that showed Trump getting tied and into a lead with Kamala Harris at the very end of that election. So I just submit those for evidence that the polling error can be in either direction or it can be accurate. And in the 2020s, we have had election cycles where we have had accurate polls, despite smartphones and, people ignoring polls and being wary of spam calls and all that stuff. So we'll see.
1: Carolyn, let's go to you. What have you been noticing in the polls the last, say, week to 10 days?
2: Well, I was going to kind of argue the opposite a little bit. I mean, I think the polls have generally been kind of trash and wrong in the past 10 years,
1: The past
2: especially
1: 10 years.
2: ever since Trump has been on our radar screen. I think the polls, I think Trump has absolutely stupefied the polls. The polls can't figure Trump out. I don't know. But I mean, we all thought Hillary Clinton was up and she wasn't. So come on. But I will say about some of the numbers that are coming out, I think it is pretty interesting. I've been looking at this Real Clear polling website that two big polls, Rasmussen and Fox News, have Tallarico up above Paxton in Texas. I would never expect Fox News to have Tallarico up, but I think the polling in Texas, I don't know. I'm really, we all thought that Beto O'Rourke was going to beat Ted Cruz, and that
1: He was,
2: didn't
1: yeah, he was
2: happen
1: going to be the
2: either.
1: great blue hope.
2: That was going to be the great blue wave in Texas. So, I
1: Yep.
2: mean, I think it's interesting that these polls show Tallarico up, but I think a lot of people, when it comes down to when they actually comes down to the voting booth, there are just so many people, they're just so uncomfortable with those liberals, they're just going to keep going and voting conservative. I think people lie to the polls. I think, I don't
1: Yeah,
2: know.
1: I agree.
2: I don't think they're right. I generally think my thing is that is when the midterms actually happen and we find out who win and lo who won and who lost, we're going to be surprised by how many points. It's going to be bigger than we expected or looser than shorter than we expected. I think the results are going to be all over the place.
1: All
2: I
1: right,
2: think
1: and
2: yeah,
1: go ahead, Carl.
0: I just wanted to say though, Beto O'Rourke is a great example. Because the narrative that you just said actually isn't true. Beto O'Rourke was consistently down in the polls to Ted Cruz throughout the 2018 election, down by 5 or 6 percentage points, to the point where people who actually follow elections were mocking people who are, sending donations over to Beto, saying that it should go, to a closer election. He outperformed his polls, by about 3 percentage points, and a number of traditionally Republican counties in metropolitan Texas voted Democrat for the first time. It wasn't enough to flip Texas, but that is an example of the Democrat overperforming his polls. And so that I think is kind of an interesting story to consider with Texas this time around.
1: All right. Thank you very much for that, Kyle. Moving on to topic number three this week, the aptly named Trump accounts were automatically established, whether you want one or not, for every American under the age of 18 years old this week. And it's true. You can look it up for your own kid online right now. My question to the panel, are the Trump accounts going to help rescue Trump's long-term image, or are there any positive benefits at all to be had for American youth with these accounts? Carolyn, you have more kids than anybody else on the panel. We're going to go ahead and start with you on this.
2: Well, I think it's kind of funny that I read this New York Times article saying that my kids had these accounts now. And I'm like, well, that's funny because I had looked them up a while back, I don't know how long ago, and just to see if they were going to be a decent investment. And They're kind of not. I'd rather just invest in my kids.

0: 29 plan, and kind of be done with it. But okay, so now they have one. I mean, when I was reading the article about these, I just kept going, so who's putting money into these accounts? And they're just talking about, oh, just, philanthropists that want to give money to all kinds of kids, and gave this example of the Dell family, like of Dell Computers giving $250 to every kid who lives in a zip code with a median income of less than $150,000. I'm like, well, okay. It sounds like just another tax shelter for billionaires, honestly. Because if you give donations to charity, I mean, you just get to write that off your taxes as well. So I don't know what they're for. I mean, they're basically some weird Roth IRA thing, I guess. And they can transition to one of those when the kid turns 18 and all that. But I mean, we should encourage saving. I don't think that's like necessarily a bad thing, but I just don't think that these accounts are anything to write home about. They're not, you don't really get any tax efficiency off of them. They're not, they don't have like a reputation for good investment. I mean, I don't know. I don't see how, other than is it a basket to collect free money that some weirdo billionaire might give to you based on your zip code. It seems pretty arbitrary to me. Like, I think it's just kind of odd. I don't understand what they're for. Will it help rebuild his image? I don't think anything can rehabilitate Trump's image. I mean, he's anti-American. How could anything make him look better?
1: Not according to the
0: I mean,
1: U.S.
0: especially when, I mean, his administration is basically looting the American people for billions of dollars as we speak. They're just grifting and grifting and grifting and
1: Now,
0: grifting.
1: Carolyn,
0: Well,
1: hold
0: oh
1: on
0: my
1: for.
0: God,
1: Hold on,
0: he's probably
1: Carolyn.
0: stealing
1: Whoa,
0: for
1: whoa, whoa,
0: kids.
1: whoa,
0: Come
1: whoa. Settle
0: on.
1: down there. Settle down.
0: He basically
1: You have
0: admits
1: not
0: his
1: been
0: kids
1: watch
0: are
1: you
0: doing
1: have not been
0: insider
1: watching
0: trading.
1: television, have you? You have not seen the pro-patriotic commercials that have been paid for by the U.S. government
0: See, there you go.
1: that
0: Another
1: talk about
0: grift.
1: how
0: Another
1: wonderful
0: grift.
1: Donald Trump is of a patriotic American surrounded by AI-generated images of helicopters
0: Exactly.
1: flying over Mount Rushmore.
0: Right. So
1: You have
0: him
1: not
0: making,
1: seen these ads.
0: no, I have not seen these ads. But so him, making these accounts, for kids, that just makes it so much better. No, absolutely not. I mean, it's just at this point, it's just some weird window dressing and like not even interesting. Like I don't think we'll hear much about these things. I mean.
1: 60 million accounts have been set up. If you're planning on not going to college, then you don't need a 529, and this might actually be a good idea.
0: True, but it's still not tax efficient. So I don't know. So I mean,
1: It's more tax efficient than sitting on cash.
0: well, true.
1: All right. I
0: I don't
1: mean,
0: know, these days with inflation, who knows?
1: yeah. Every day
0: Yeah.
1: that goes by, that pile of $100 bills I sleep under my pillow gets worthless. Kyle Smith, let's go to you for your thoughts on the Trump accounts and then being loaded with Trump bucks.
2: I agree with Carolyn, on the tax efficiency of these counts, and at least for my own family. One of the interesting things that I've heard about the Trump accounts is that a lot of financial advisors are annoyed that they're called the Trump accounts, and including some advocates of wealth building among low to moderate income families, because the association with Trump is holding back some households for using them. For their child. And I think that that's a really interesting observation. I mean, I do think that they have an official number and name, like most of these tax advantage accounts, like the Roth IRA, has its own name, even though it's named after Senator Roth, et cetera. Wealth building is it's a good concept, it's particularly for children that, experience chronic disadvantage, and their parents have all kinds of little barriers to accumulate wealth all over time. So it's a great idea, in the way that baby bonds were a great idea. I think that the way they are structured makes them less advantageous to other kinds of accounts, but worry that the association with Trump is going to dissuade lower income families from using them. And I think, like with a lot of these accounts, there's a risk that higher income families learn how to game them. And use them as additional wealth building shelters for their own wealth, which honestly I have looked into. I am not rich by any means, but have excess money. My income exceeds what I spend, and I have explored whether I should populate Trump accounts for my children, to help with future inheritance. That's not great for closing the wealth gap. If anything, that could widen the wealth gap. So I think that that is a, that's another worry with these accounts.
1: All right, we are out of regular time in our show for this week, and it is time for the most popular segment of this program, that is our world famous predictions. Carolyn, let's start with you.
0: I don't have anything good or interesting.
1: You say that a lot of weeks, but they always turn out to be interesting.
0: But I got two. I think when they were they talk about Eric Schmidt being floated as a VP on Vance's ticket. I think the Vance Schmidt ticket. I think that's a good possibility. The more I think about it, I mean, it even just sounds nice, Vance Schmidt.
1: Vance Schmidt.
0: Maybe it's got this, it's kind of got a ring to it. I think
1: It
0: that
1: sounds like
0: maybe
1: an upscale clothing store.
0: it, maybe, but I think it's got a good. It's got a good chance of being the actual ticket. We'll see. I'm predicting that's what my ticket that's his ticket. And I just think that in general, we're due for like a big Trump baby temper tantrum outburst. We haven't had him like do anything weird lately. And when I mean weird for him.
1: Well, the press pool was called off. That's why. I mean, they haven't,
0: Right. The press pool was called off, but I just think we're due for like a meltdown tantrum, and I think we haven't had one in a while. So, I mean, I think like he might just start yelling at somebody. And we'll be talking about it next week. I just have a feeling. So that's all I got. I've got nothing very profound.
1: I
0: So,
1: still can't believe you have not seen the ads, the political ads featuring
0: no, man, I don't.
1: our
0: If
1: dear
0: they're on
1: leader.
0: Air TV, I don't watch Air TV. So,
1: They are, and then they're like 60-second ad buys. I mean, they are
0: yeah,
1: not
0: no, see,
1: cheap.
0: I don't. Yeah, I wouldn't see them at all.
1: And
0: So,
1: it's loaded with AI slop. It's amazing.
0: I'm sure they are.
1: And there's even a point in one of the ads where Donald Trump is like holding on to a pillar and like leaning back to the side like a cool guy and then giving the little finger point
0: Oh my God, he
1: with a wink
0: can't,
1: and a
0: there's
1: grin.
0: no
1: He has
0: way.
2: no ability to do that
0: No
2: without,
0: ability to do that. He can't
2: but
0: stand up straight.
2: he
0: He
2: can't
0: falls asleep.
2: if he does that, I don't want to know what happens with his
0: Afterward.
2: incontinence.
1: But your tax dollars hard at work, compliments of the Trump
0: Yeah,
1: administration.
0: no.
1: All right, Kyle, let's go to you for your prediction, sir. Go ahead.
2: To continue with the midterm theme, look for some really bad polls for Republicans. I think look to the state of Kansas, and maybe the state of Nebraska as two places where the Democrat, Adam Hamilton, and the independent, Dan Osborne, might be up in the polls. Two places to look. Prediction two, also related to the midterms, pay attention to the governor's races of Florida and Texas. I'm not going to say the Democrat is going to win them, but I'm going to say that they're far more competitive than they were thought to be a few months ago, due to good Democratic candidates and a Hispanic voter base that is not in the mood to vote for the GOP this time around. And then finally, prediction number three, follow the story of the Kennedy Center. I do think that there is going to be an effort to tear it down, which would be
1: Absolutely.
2: very, very sad and quite frankly reminds me of, I'm going to say some extreme things here, and I'm not associating the administration with violence in this case, but it does remind me of, parties like the Nazis, the Chinese Communists, ISIS,
1: The Taliban. Taliban were famous for blowing up historic relics.
0: Yeah, they love lots of statues and carvings.
2: The instinct to tear down monuments and historic buildings is a is not one that I would want to be associated with if I was in an administration or a regime. I find it very troubling.
1: I already predicted that there would be wrecking balls and bulldozers at the Kennedy Center through my predictions on this very program. Here are mine for this week. Things continue to worsen for the GOP in the November midterms as interest rate hikes begin to take their toll on new business investment. And that sends further shocks to the stock market, sending it plunging. Gas prices remain near record highs, despite the fact the Strait of Hormuz oil transport has returned to nearly pre-war levels. Fun fact, it has. And I'll also predict that Halloween candy sales plunged by at least 5% year over year due to the soaring costs of chocolate. For those parents, you know what I'm talking about. You're going to be spending a lot less on Halloween candy this year. It's just getting too expensive. That's all the time we have for today. I'd like to thank my panelists, Mr. Kyle Smith and Mrs. Carolyn Brogdon, for joining us. All opinions are those of the panelists and do not reflect the official policy of their employers. This program originates from facilities provided by KEOS-FM in College Station, Texas. Thanks to Ursula at the Pacifica Radio Network. I'm Mark Emanuel. Thank you for tuning in, and I'll see you next time for not another Midwest Millennial Political Show.
3: 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We really appreciate you. Now, Cultural Energy's three-day weather outlook. A four-day break from rain. For Taos in northern New Mexico, today 41 to 69, sunny. Saturday 45 to 74, the morning partly cloudy, then mainly sunny. Sunday 43 to 72, mainly sunny. For Alamosa in the San Luis Valley, today 36 to 68, sunny. Saturday 38 to 73, partly cloudy early, then sunny. Sunday 37 to 72, mostly sunny.
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0: Hello and welcome to Background Briefing, available 24/7 at backgroundbriefing.org. I'm Ian Masters, and today we'll look into a number of stories and issues in the news. We'll begin with yesterday's prancing presentation by Defence Secretary Hegseth before the troops in his State of the Force address, which, along with push-ups, testosterone and culture war insults, was infused with religious nationalist dogma, including a promise he is, quote, placing spiritual health at the same level as physical health. Our department is, you might say, putting on the full armor of God. Joining us is Michael Weinstein, the founder and president of the Military Religious Freedom Foundation and the leader of the movement to restore the constitutionally mandated separation of church and state in the United States military. He served on active duty in the United States Air Force as a Judge Advocate, JAG, for 10 years and also worked for more than 3 years as legal counsel in the Reagan White House. He's the author of With God on Our Side, One Man's War Against the Evangelical Coup in the American Military, and No Snowflake in an Avalanche, The Military Religious Freedom Foundation, Its Battle to Defend the Constitution, and One Family's Courageous War Against Religious Extremism in High Places. Then we'll speak with Emma Ashford, a senior fellow at the Stimson Center, a visiting professor at Georgetown University, and a non-resident fellow at the Modern War Institute at West Point. With expertise in the politics of the Middle East, Russia, Europe, her work focuses on questions of grand strategy, international security, and the future of U.S. foreign policy. She's the author of First Among Equals, U.S. Foreign Policy in a Multipolar World, and Oil, the State, and War, the Foreign Policies of Petrostates. And she has an article at Foreign Policy we will discuss, Everyone Got Pete Hegseth Wrong. Then finally, we'll examine how citizens are fighting back against ICE cruelty, which taxpayers are funding, and speak with Sonali Kolhatkar, an award-winning multimedia journalist. She's the host of Rising Up with Sonali, a weekly television and radio program that airs on Free Speech TV and Pacifica radio stations and affiliates across the United States. She's also the author of Talking About Abolition, A Police-Free World is Possible, and Rising Up, The Power of Narrative in Pursuing Racial Justice. And her new book just out is Breaking ICE, Community Defense Against State Terror and MAGA Fascism. We're going to take a brief station break and back looking into the extent to which everyone has gotten Pete Hegseth wrong. We're going to take a brief station break and back examining how citizens are fighting back against ICE cruelty, which taxpayers are funding. And joining us now is Michael Weinstein, who is the founder and president of the Military Religious Freedom Foundation and a leader of the movement to restore the constitutionally mandated separation of church and state in the United States military. He served on active duty in the United States Air Force as a Judge Advocate, JAG, for 10 years and also worked for more than 3 years as a legal counsel in the Reagan White House. He's the author of With God on Our Side, One Man's War Against the Evangelical Coup in America's Military, and No Snowflake in an Avalanche, The Military Religious Freedom Foundation, Its Battle to Defend the Constitution, and One Family's Courageous War Against Religious Extremism in High Places. Welcome to Background Briefing, Mikey Weinstein.
1: Nice to be here. Thank you so much. I know we've done this a number of times throughout the years, and very much always enjoy your outlet and the way you handle the show with intelligent questions.
0: Well, thank you, Mikey. And yesterday, in the State of the Force speech that Hegseth made, he strutted about on the stage, spewed insults at so many people, particularly minorities, no beardos, no weirdos, no wimps, etc. But I found the most disturbing thing of all was that he said, quote, we're placing spiritual health at the same level as physical health. And our department is, you might say, putting on the full armor of God. Now, that's talk right out of the Crusades.
1: It is, and he's done everything he can as the piece of excrement that he is. You know, besides being a boozer and a womanizer, he's a fundamentalist Christian nationalist, a traitor to the Constitution and his oath. He's making us, he's providing a propaganda bonanza of immeasurable magnitude, Jovian magnitude, to Boko Haram, Al-Qaeda in the Arabian Peninsula, ISIS, and the Taliban. He's casting this as a as again, the ninth version of the eight prior crusades, as you mentioned, Ian, from the 11th to the 13th century. It is not only hateful, bigoted, and prejudiced, it's also and unethical and immoral. It's completely illegal. It violates every aspect of the separation of church and state in our inherent in the Bill of Rights of the first 10 amendments of our Constitution. It also violates the body of the Constitution, Clause 3, Article 6, by essentially establishing a de facto religious test. It violates a ton of DIR, directives, instructions, and regulations of the Pentagon. It violates the Uniform Code of Military Justice provisions. It also violates the basic mandates and objectives of each of the military services, their core values, as it's described. It is tearing asunder our military. It is doing it unconstitutionally, and it's got to be stopped. And if it isn't, we're going to end up with oceans and oceans of blood, which is what we've always gotten throughout our limited human history. Well, we've only had civilization for maybe 7, 8, or 9,000 years, 9,000 if you push it. But whenever an extremist version of any religious faith has been joined at the hip with that part of the state that makes war, we don't end up with little babbling brooks, streams, creeks, ponds, or lakes, Ian. We end up with one thing every single time: oceans and oceans of blood. And that is where this cosplay, cowardly, pathetic fool, this craven Christian nationalist puppet, is trying to drive us through his disgusting, putrid, and wretched lack of stewardship, his malfeasance and misfeasance of the technologically most lethal organization ever created by our species, the United States military.
0: So, would you mind reading the statement that you put out today, the Military Religious Freedom Foundation statement
1: No,
0: on
1: I'm happy to read it.
0: excess state of the force speech yesterday?
1: Right. Obviously, we got we're being flooded with media requests, so we came up with something fairly short. Our statement is the Military Religious Freedom Foundation, and our URL is mrff.org, condemns in the strongest terms extant in the English language the disgusting, immoral, unethical, and unconstitutional actions, yet once again, of the depraved Secretary of War Crimes, Pete Hegseth, for literally using the word establishment to create an office that viciously violates the No Establishment Clause of the First Amendment of the Bill of Rights of the United States Constitution, as well as the no religious test manifestly inherent in Clause 3, Article 6 of the body of the Constitution. MRFF will fight the odious stench of Hegseth's Christian nationalist bigotry, hatred, and prejudice every second of every day and night until the wretched filth of his fundamentalist Christian extremism is forever eradicated from the domain of the otherwise honorable United States military.
0: And the office that he's establishment in the Pentagon is the Office of Religious Affairs, right?
1: Correct. Yes. Even it's right out of, for anybody that listens to you, that's aware, has read Margaret Atwood's two books, you know, The Handmaid's Tale, or the Hulu TV series that ran for a number of seasons, The Handmaid's Tale. In the near future, in this fictionalized version, America falls to a Christian nationalist regime. The new country is called Gilead. Massive misogyny, suppression of women, and of course the white supremacy, the anti-Semitism, the Islamophobia, the transphobia, and the homophobia are extant.
0: So, Hegseth is a member of this ultra-conservative cult-like denomination called the Communion of Reformed Evangelical Churches, CREC. It's headed by a guy called Doug Wilson, a Moscow, Idaho pastor. And he seems to have an extraordinary influence on Hegseth and his wife, by the way. Hegseth's wife seems to be sort of running the show in a way. She's a former Fox News producer. So, tell us about this guy and what he believes, because this is
1: Well, it's more than
0: really.
1: just that. Doug Wilson, by the way, you know who ordained Doug Wilson? Doug Wilson did. They can't seem to find anybody that any seminary he ever went to or any sort of college degree he's ever had. Apparently, it's not easily findable. And apparently, he ordained himself with this communion of reformed, you know, evangelical churches. They're a Christian nationalist. Remember, for those that are listening to your show, Christian nationalism is incompatible with secular democratic, with our secular democratic republic. It wants a theocracy, an extremely conservative theocracy, where the penalty for violating any of their precepts is execution. And once a month, Hegseth again craps on the Constitution, by violating all the time, place, and manner restrictions put forth by the Constitution and our construing federal case law and all those regulations at the Pentagon, by holding a Jesus praise service in the largest auditorium of the Pentagon during the duty day in uniform. He televises it on internal Pentagon channel number 2 so that all can see. And he brought Doug Wilson in February, about 10 days before we started this war against Iran with Israel. That was hurting our country as much as Mickey Mouse was, Iran, before we went in there at this unprovoked war. Doug Wilson is a white supremacist. He believes that slavery is biblically mandated. He often says that many slave owners in America actually had a pretty good relationship with their slaves, you know, the same way that people have good relationships with their easy chair or their sofa in their living room. He believes that women should be consigned to doing 6 things. One thing they can't do, they can't vote. He doesn't want that. They should spread their legs, get pregnant, have babies, go to the grocery store, prepare food, cook, and clean up afterwards. That's it. Jews are completely complicit in the execution of Jesus Christ. Muslims have no right to participate in any government. And if you're LGBTQIA+, you should be dead. And this has been put on display in that Pentagon auditorium by the man that runs the, again, the most powerful organization in human history, with all of our nuclear weapons, drones, conventional weapons, and laser-guided weapons. And so we are not driving to the abyss, Ian. We're not even parking adjacent in a parking lot next to the abyss. We haven't gotten out of the car and staring into the abyss. No, we are in the abyss. I'm not sure we're going to get out, but I can tell you where we're going, because in human history, we've seen this happen over and over again. Not just with the Inquisition and those crusades we just talked about, all 8 of them, or the pogroms, or the Holocaust. It happens over and over again. What drives MAGA is one thing. The jet fuel is Christian nationalism. The Seven Mountains Mandate, the New Apostolic Reformation, these are all kissing first cousins of that. We don't need to drill down into it. They want to get rid of our democracy and our Constitution. They want our new Constitution to be their hideous version, ultra uber conservative version of the New Testament. And we should be a, you know, not a democratic republic, but a Christian theocracy judged by them, where the only 4 requirements to be a true member of that republic and to be in our military, by the way, just 4: straight, white, Christian nationalist, and male. And if you're not those 4 things, you are untermenschen. You are an other eater. You're useless eater. You are beneath contempt.
0: So Trump himself, though, even though he chose these terrible people like Bobby Kennedy, Jr. and Hegseth, he seems to be, I mean, first of all, he watches TV all day and doesn't seem that interested in the job, except he wants to build monuments to himself and steal as much money for him and his family. And that's his focus. But he has chosen these ideologues. They barely were confirmed, I might add, Kennedy Jr. and Hegseth, and also Russ Vought at the OMB. These are real true zealots, are they not? And you know, this is, they're more scary in a way than Trump is. As much as Trump is doing enormous damage and lasting damage, it would seem to me that Hegseth is doing really lasting damage to the U.S. military, and you've already seen it. I know you're an Air Force vet, Mikey, but I imagine anybody that served in the United States Navy has to be heartbroken to look at the state of the USS Abraham Lincoln when it finally came out of the Gulf and showed up in Thailand. It just looked rusty wreck. It was just embarrassing. This is what the leader of the Pentagon should be doing. He should be taking care of the men aboard these ships and the soldiers in these barracks that are being bombed in the Middle East. And that's his primary job. I don't think he gives a damn about the rank and file, do you?
1: No, he only cares about pushing the Christian nationalist agenda to bring about the end of the world, to do whatever he can just to lubricate the process to bring their version of grotesque warrior Jesus back. They are, in fact, promised a 200-mile-long river, Ian, 4.5 feet deep, filled with nothing but the human blood of those that their version of warrior Jesus has slaughtered at the Battle of Armageddon. They want to do whatever they can to make that not granulate the process, but lubricate the process to get that back again. It's about the end times. That is the only thing that it is about. And Remember that it was Russ Vought and others that were the chief architects of Project 2025, which is Project 2025 is to Trump as Mein Kampf was to Hitler. They didn't try to hide anything. Hitler didn't hide anything. He said, "Here's what we're going to do." Mein Kampf didn't have 1,000 pages in it, which Project 2025 does. That was their blueprint for MAGA as to what they're going to do with the U.S. government, as such as it is. But it's really about trying to burn the house down as much as possible, and using the this tortured, hideous version of the Book of Revelation to accelerate. And because Jesus needs all that all Jewish hegemony in the Middle East to spark the war, the Battle of Armageddon, and to bring everything to an end and start his 1,000-year reign. It's insane. They're entitled to their beliefs, but by inextricably intertwining Christian nationalism into the very particular of the Pentagon, it becomes the Pentecostal gone, and it's going to lead us all to these oceans and oceans of blood that I heretofore mentioned.
0: Right, but isn't there a disastrous conflict of interest there? If you're invested in the end of the world and the end times, and yet you control thousands of nuclear weapons, you can actually bring about the end of times. I mean, in other words, I've often wondered about people like, the former vice president who they tried to hang on January the 6th. He believes in the end times, and I thought that anybody and that in high office that is invested in the end of the world, who has access to nuclear weapons, ought to be run out of town in a heartbeat.
1: Well, we're kind of past the point of running out of town. I mean, the real question is a better question in my mind is, as a subject matter expert, is whether, Ian, we've crossed so many Rubicons now that we cannot get back. Even a blue wave on November 3rd is not going to be enough because the damage being done, that's even if it happens, even if he doesn't declare martial law, even if there's full and fair elections, the damage being done to our military and our country is not going to be fixed by just one mid-year election cycle. It is it's being it's generational damage. I have 4 kids and 3 grandkids. I worry about my grandkids and their grandkids. We have an experiment here that's been hijacked because the highly uneducated American public, enough of them, and we're look at this this low intelligent maniac Trump with all of his deficiencies, and he said things that I believe they believed with, but didn't want to say it out loud. Collections have consequences. I will never, ever forgive anyone who supported Trump or MAGA. And it's one thing to find Christian nationalism, in your police department, your sewage workers, your firefighters, legislators, middle schools, community colleges, and colleges. But when you find it where all the weapons of mass destruction are, it could be over. It could be over for us and the planet and the species. And that's why this is we're talking today, and that's why it needs to be fought, and that's why it's beyond serious.
0: Well, Michael Weinstein, I thank you very much for joining us here today.
1: Appreciate it. Thank you so very much.
0: And again, I've been speaking with Michael Weinstein, who's the founder and president of the Military Religious Freedom Foundation and a leader of the movement to restore the constitutionally mandated separation of church and state in the United States military. He served on active duty in the United States Air Force as a JAD advocate, JAG, for 10 years and also worked for more than 3 years as legal counsel in the Reagan White House. He's the author of With God on Our Side, One Man's War Against the Evangelical Coup in America's Military, and No Snowflake in an Avalanche. The Military Religious Freedom Foundation is a battle to defend the Constitution and one family's courageous war against religious extremism in high places. So

0: Welcome back. I'm Ian Masters, and this is Background Briefing, available 24/7 at backgroundbriefing.org. And joining us now is Emma Ashford, a senior fellow at the Stimson Center, a visiting professor at Georgetown University, and a non-resident fellow at the Modern War Institute at West Point. With expertise in the politics of the Middle East, Russia, Europe, her work focuses on questions of grand strategy, international security, and the future of U.S. foreign policy. She's the author of First Among Equals, U.S. Foreign Policy in a Multipolar World, and Oil, the State, and War, Foreign Policies of Petrostates. And she has an article at Foreign Policy, Everyone Got Pete Hegseth Wrong. Welcome to Background Briefing, Emma Ashford.
1: Thanks for having me.
0: Well, thanks for joining us. And in your article, which was written before yesterday's State of the Force address by Hegseth, you said, "It is astounding how a man initially dismissed as a drunken buffoon or a television talking head has nonetheless so profoundly shaped the direction of American defense policy. Hegseth's qualities are fundamentally Trumpian, suited to a television personality and not a public servant. Indeed, more than anyone else in the Trump administration, the self-styled Secretary of War is uniquely well-positioned to mimic Trump himself in this way. Yet for the rest of us, the costs inflicted by Hegseth will not be limited only to this presidency. His disastrous war against Iran has already left the U.S. poorer and our defense posture in Asia and elsewhere weaker. The hollowing out of the military promotion chain, the destruction of civilian instruction at the war colleges, and his fixation on lethality over strategy will undermine the U.S. military over the long term. Hegseth may have taken us all by surprise as the most impactful official of the second Trump administration. The results will not be pleasant." So now that he's given his State of the Force address, what would you add to that, Emma?
1: Well, I think we got more of the same from the State of the Force speech yesterday. And if I could take it even more broadly than the speech, the Secretary of War, Pete Hegseth, he spent yesterday morning engaging in a series of physical fitness routines with a variety of soldiers that were in town for the speech, running laps around the Pentagon, all very much for show, for the TV cameras, before he went on and gave the speech that was, again, as I sort of pointed out in the article, emphasizing culture war themes, emphasizing image, talking about how wonderful the war in Iran is. He is a personality, but there's not much there in terms of policy. And I think we see that again in yesterday's address. He's much more focused on presenting himself, presenting a strong masculine military. And policy is really not as big a concern for him.
0: But the leader of the Pentagon, with enormous amounts of money to spend and resources to deploy and people to take care of, he's not taking care of his people. We don't know the extent to which the real casualties have been because he's covered that up. We've certainly, because of leaks from soldiers and airmen and naval personnel in the Gulf, they've taken pictures that CBS News got of massive amount of destruction. If I was in the United States Navy, I would be deeply embarrassed by just looking at the state of the USS Abraham Lincoln when it finally got out of the Gulf and showed up in Thailand. It looked just absolutely decrepit. It was covered in rust. It's just embarrassing what the neglect of the real stuff for all of this show. In other words, it's all show, no substance.
1: Absolutely. And I mean, again, the big sort of announcement on the spending side yesterday was this autonomous warfare, effectively a drone command at the Pentagon, something about future technology that will be helmed by Palmer Luckey of Anduril and Newt Gingrich. But fundamentally, you're right. I mean, the administration is pushing a lot of these culture war issues. Pete Hegseth, during the speech yesterday, talked about the media and how unfair they are to him. And this is part of why I describe this as just a very Trumpian approach, right? They don't want to talk about reality of what's been happening in the Gulf. They don't want to talk about where things might go from here. They don't even necessarily want to talk about morale in the military or any of those related questions. Instead, they want to focus in on this sort of very culture war inflected attempt to build warriors, as they would frame it.
0: Right, but who wants to make Elon Musk, Parmalaki, richer than they already are? I mean, at least there's some acknowledgement of the future of warfare in the sense that maybe there's some new technology happening that has to be incorporated in the military. But this obsession with testosterone and doing push-ups and all of these soldiers being dragooned into doing push-ups in front of the Pentagon. The revolution in warfare is happening in Ukraine. And what we have is middle-aged men, overweight men, sitting in bunkers in front of TV screens, doing all kinds of cutting-edge stuff with drones and counter-drones. The idea that we need, instead of getting young soldiers who know how to use drones and counter-drones, we're going to end up with a bunch of steroid-sucking buffed bozos counting their push-ups and measuring their testosterone. That has nothing to do with the reality of the battlefield today and the battlefield in the future.
1: This is, I think, a broader problem inside the Trump administration, but Pete Hegseth and the Pentagon is a smaller encapsulation of it, which is that the Pentagon needed reform. Everybody knows that the acquisition process is broken, that the defense budget is bloated, that money often goes to things that aren't effective. As we transition to this new era of warfare, we're spending money on the wrong things. And so this is a problem that is widely understood. The Trump administration, on coming in, was very critical about many of these things. But most of what they focused on, as you say, is these smaller issues, right? So I think Pete Hegseth, the irony that I focus on in this article is Pete Hegseth is going to end up being a very impactful defense secretary. He's going to really reshape the force for the future, but it's not necessarily going to be in the way that actually gives us a more effective, more capable military down the road. Instead, it's going to be a military that is culturally and socially extremely different from what it was, but in terms of fighting capabilities, you know, it's anyone's guess whether they'll be any better or not.
0: Given that this is essentially an anti-intellectual regime, with Trump back in his 2016 campaign, he said, "I'd love the poorly educated." And his base, I think, are poorly educated, and he feeds them a diet of stupidity and lies. The most impactful heads of the biggest government departments, the ones that take up most of the treasury, are Health and Human Services and Defense. And they're both headed by completely incompetent outliers with, you know, kind of cult-like crackpot ideas. Really, in the case of Bobby Kennedy Jr., he's driven by a sense of privilege, being a Kennedy, and arrogance. And this other guy, Hegseth, seems to be driven by some sort of religious zeal, some crusader notion of Christian nationalism. But both of them are in their own worlds, as is Trump. So I just can't believe that these people who have so much willpower but so little to offer except destruction and diminution of their own departments have been given so much power. And of course, it's worth noting that both of them, Hegseth and Bobby Kennedy Jr., barely were confirmed. And I'm sure a lot of the Republicans who cowardly confirmed them are probably having second thoughts.
1: Many of the moves that Pete Hegseth and the Trump administration more broadly have made have actually not been popular even among the Trump voting base. And I think this is very important to point out. If you look at polling on the war in Iran, which was one of Pete Hegseth's major initiatives that he pushed very strongly, he was basically the only senior official inside the administration who supported the war with Iran at the start of this year. But it polls pretty terribly at this point, even among those who, you know, you ask, are you a MAGA supporter? Yes. Do you like the war in Iran? A surprisingly high number, almost 50% say no. And so I do believe the administration is going to start seeing that to become more of a problem. But again, with Hegseth, the point that I try and make in the article is not that things that he have done are good in any sense, but that it is a surprise. If we go back, as you say, to those confirmation hearings, he was barely confirmed, and much of the doubts had to do with his managerial skills. He had run a couple of veterans organizations into the ground financially. He was accused of mismanagement. He was accused of all kinds of improprieties with female staff, and that's what the most of the concerns were. It wasn't really about policy views. It wasn't really the notion that he was going to be a very influential member of the cabinet. Everybody thought of him as this airhead, but he's actually had quite a significant impact both on how the Department of Defense is developing and then, in particular, on the fact that we got into this war with Iran. Nobody, I think, would have expected that from where we were 18 months ago.
0: But what do you think about taking away the civilian input into the training of military officers?
1: I think this is a significant problem. The reason for having civilian instruction at the war colleges is that America's military, very good, very many things, but doesn't always necessarily have the full range of competencies that you would need to train well-rounded military officers, whether that is a professor that can teach them philosophy or a professor that can teach them quantum engineering, right? There's a lot of civilian specialities that it is helpful to have faculty on hand who can teach. Restricting this just to former military personnel or military personnel on active duty is going to make the range of subjects that can be taught at these institutions far less broad.
0: Given that this war, his war, which of course, again, he does not seem to care about the real stuff, what's happening with the men and women at the front line. And as I said earlier, I was just shocked at the state of the USS Abraham Lincoln. I've never seen a Navy ship look so decrepit. And you know, and we know that at least eight sailors aboard that ship committed. Wanted to commit or tried to commit suicide, and one of them jumped off the ship. Hegseth just dismisses all that as treason on the part of the press, for even to even and so does Trump, by the way. And you could actually make a case that maybe Trump himself is treasonous because his relations with Vladimir Putin. I mean, he's more in love with Putin and America's enemies like Xi Jinping and in particular Kim Jong-un. Than he is, and he's made enemies out of the country next door, our friendly neighbor, Canada, and he's against helping Ukraine. So at the very top, you have that topsy-turvy signal coming from the president himself, don't you? I mean, who are our friends and who are our enemies?
1: I don't think it's particularly helpful to describe anybody in international affairs as being a traitor for wanting to talk to other countries. And I think that's equally true when it's the Trump administration doing it and when it is, other folks in DC or countries that are more friendly. What I will say is, I think the administration is very focused on covering and trying to prevent negative coverage of what they're doing in international affairs. And I think if they took a more balanced approach where they actually stood by some of the choices that they made and explained them and welcomed the press in, then perhaps they might find that the coverage wouldn't be so uniformly negative. You mentioned arms to Ukraine, for example. That's a policy where actually there's a fairly broad swath of public support for the Trump administration's policy here, which is trying to facilitate negotiations between Russia and Ukraine. But I do think the way the administration has approached this, trying to ban pool reporters when they, film things the president doesn't like, it seems to be mostly backfiring in that it is not reducing the access of the press. The courts are upholding this, and it's at the same time making the coverage more hostile.
0: Well, I know that Trump wants a Nobel Prize and would like to. He's offered it many times, apparently, through his envoys, the two real estate developers, that he wants to basically have Putin and Zelensky appear on a stage with him and strike a peace deal. And obviously, nobody in their right mind could be against a peace deal because the devastation that's being done to Ukraine is just unconscionable. And it is cruel and unusual and criminal to target civilians. That's not what military people do, but that's what Putin does. So my skepticism is that I don't believe that Putin will ever want to be on the stage with Zelensky and be treated as an equal. There's no question that we need peace, but I'm not sure that there's a serious way of going about it. And I don't believe that the U.S. under Trump have ever used the considerable leverage that they have. Biden did, but Biden probably was a little too little too late.
1: I think that there are plenty of ways in which the Trump administration could more effectively push for peace than they are right now. The approach, particularly when it comes to Russia, has been very inconsistent, very confused. As you say, much of the negotiation has been done by Steve Witkoff and Jared Kushner rather than any trained diplomats or folks with experience with negotiation. And this just, again, is very reminiscent of what we talked about earlier with Pete Hegseth, right? I think they understand to some extent that there was a problem with existing policies. They're maybe even pushing towards a policy end that many in America actually want. But the method for getting there is just not competent, and the results they're getting as a result are shambolic.
0: Well, I thank you for joining us. I really appreciate your article, Emma, and this conversation.
1: Thanks for having me.
0: And again, I've been speaking with Emma Ashford, who is a senior fellow at the Stimson Center, a visiting professor at Georgetown University, and a former non-resident fellow at the Modern War Institute at West Point. With expertise in the politics of the Middle East, Russia, Europe, her work focuses on questions of grand strategy, international security, and the future of U.S. foreign policy. And she's the author of First Among Equals, U.S. Foreign Policy in a Multipolar World, and Oil, the State, and War, the Foreign Policies of Petrostates. And she has an article at Foreign Policy, Everyone Got Pete Hegseth Wrong.
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0: Welcome back. I'm Ian Masters, and this is Background Briefing, available 24/7 at backgroundbriefing.org. And joining us now is Sonali Khahutka, who is an award-winning multimedia journalist. She's the host of Rising Up with Sonali, a weekly television and radio program that airs on Free Speech TV and Pacifica radio stations and affiliates around the United States. She's the author of Talking About Abolition, A Police-Free World is Possible, and Rising Up, The Power of Narrative in Pursuing Racial Justice. She's also won numerous awards, including Best TV Anchor and Best National Political Commentary from the LA Press Club, and has been nominated for Best Radio Anchor for 4 years in a row. Her new book just out is Breaking Ice, Community Defense Against State Terror and MAGA Fascism. Welcome to Background Briefing, Sonali Khahutka.
6: Thank you so much, Ian. It's so great to be with you.
0: Likewise, Sonali. So, today, of course, relatives of Rene Good filed two federal lawsuits, including one against Jonathan Ross, the officer who killed her. We all saw that on television. They also are suing Christy Noem, Stephen Miller, Tom Homan, Todd Lyons, and Gregory Bovino. And in a second lawsuit, they've listed the U.S. government as a defendant under a 1964 law that allows plaintiffs to seek redress for deaths caused by negligence. But the point, I guess, is that both Rene Good and Alex Pretty, who were murdered on the streets of Minneapolis, they were a part of this anti-ICE protection, spontaneously organized citizens group. And I take it your book in many ways profiles this group. So tell us about this movement around the country of, I guess, what would you call them? ICE protectors?
6: I think, you know, what a lot of organizations ended up doing was framing themselves as community self-defense. That's the explicit banner that Los Angeles organizers used. But what was remarkable about this movement was that it was so localized. And so they didn't really, you know, there was no one national organization coordinating everything. People who were and organizations who already had deep roots in their communities, who had for years been doing some sort of immigration rights work, mobilized, moved into action, and responded to whatever was happening in their community, you know, that kind of met the moment and met the geography and ICE tactics. And then they learned from one another because they shared it on social media. And so people were learning tactics and realizing, hey, in Chicago, whistles worked really great. Let's adopt that. Or hey, in LA, people are patrolling and documenting these ICE agents. And they're saying that they use unmarked vehicles, maybe ones that in our city do as well. And they're posting it to social media to alert people. So let's do that too. So it was this very localized movement, which was what was so remarkable about it, that mobilized very quickly and expanded and pivoted, and people jumped into action and they defended one another because there was this big realization that nobody was coming to save us. And, you know, we forget these moments because our mainstream media doesn't really cover them with a lot of context. And people realized last year, you know, the government isn't coming to save us. The government's the one targeting us. Who is going to save us? Even local governments were crippled or didn't act as much as they could have. We have to save ourselves. And so therefore, that sort of idea of community self-defense, which I think is such a beautiful term, really grew, and it helped us understand, helped me understand how it played out in city after city around the country, whether you're talking about, you know, rural parts of North Carolina or very urban Chicago.
0: Well, clearly the ICE and DHS have figured out that they're trying to figure out ways to counter this spontaneous movement. And obviously Renee Good and Alex Preddy were engaged in these activities to thwart ICE. And it seems that under this new management of Mark Wayne Mullen, who's putting a quieter face on ICE and being apparently more effective in the sense that they're rounding up more people. So how was the state of play or the battle lines now? How would you describe how much ICE protectors protecting immigrants have learned, and how much has the government changed its tactics?
6: Oh, the government has dramatically changed its tactics. And, you know, Christine knows.

0: mobilize against them. ICE was so visible that it was easy to target them. It was easy to find out where they were. It was easy to respond to them. They were moving in big groups. They were staging in parking lots. They were staying at the same hotel. And so people just basically went where they were. And that's why Christine was fired, because public opinion dramatically shifted. You know, people didn't revel in the terror and in the brutality. They rose up. They were upset. They were outraged. They even many Trump supporters said, "This isn't what I signed up for." You know, you can argue. We can have a separate discussion about why they thought that Trump would do any different. And so, you know, it's really a big reason why Christine was fired. Mark Wayne Mullen came in knowing that, understanding that, promising that it would be a quieter invasion, that this would be less telegenic, and it would be done more efficiently. And unfortunately for us, he has actually succeeded in enacting Trump's agenda to a much greater extent than Christine Noem, with record highs of immigrants or people suspected of being undocumented, et cetera, being rounded up, detained, et cetera, something like 50,000 per month. It is still lower than their goal. And there are still, you know, half-empty detention centers around the country, again, in large part because the Trump administration overplayed their hand and the public realized this isn't what they signed up for. But yes, it is much, much scarier. So how have people been responding? It's not easy anymore to respond in the way that people were able to under Christine Noem. And what I think a lot of activists and organizers are realizing is that those cameras that were installed around the country, that Flock and all these ALPRs, automatic license plate reader companies installed around the country, they're noticing strong correlations between where those cameras are located and where immigrants are being rounded up. And it isn't completely proven yet, except in small instances and individual instances. But there's a sense that basically we've turned to surveillance and spying, the government that is, and people are being snatched up this way. And it's also getting more violent. ICE is killing more people in the streets, even though there's fewer of them. As we've seen, you know, the terrible cases in Texas, where the man was injured and it might be paralyzed, and other cases as well. So people they're trying to figure out how to respond, right? They're still continuing with their legal defense. They're still continuing with their protests at detention centers, and they're still continuing with their Know Your Rights trainings, which is helping people thwart ICE by simply asking the right questions. But yeah, because ICE's tactics have shifted, the community self-defense tactics have had to shift as well.
1: And of course, Christine Noem, the puppy killer, she was a joke, and she wasn't really even running DHS. Her boyfriend was.
0: Yeah.
1: And then he was taking orders, as both of them were, from Stephen Miller, who is the dark prince of hatred. And let's just explore that notion of this era of hate, because this is what Trump has brought about. And you can go back to what started his political career, if that's a way to describe it. He started out with the Bertha conspiracy, which is full of hatred, the idea that Obama was an illegitimate and came from Kenya. And what this did was it allowed racists in this country who were previously quiet as a result of the civil rights movement and the more civilized nature of discourse in this country. Trump reversed this by allowing racists to come out from under a rock. The first thing he did when he ran for president, he came down the escalator at Trump Tower with a hired group of extras cheering him on, and he attacked immigrants, particularly Mexicans, called them rapists and murderers. So isn't that what's happened to this country, which has allowed this cruelty that ICE meets out? In other words, the broader environment is an environment of hate. You know, it's the opposite of love thy neighbor, which is what Tallarico is doing in Texas. And we'll see whether that works. It's hate thy neighbor. So isn't that, to me, is a big component in this. So that's the backdrop to this story.
0: It is absolutely the backdrop. And I'm so glad you immediately zeroed in on that, because that is the framing of everything, right? We've had and the way I frame it in my book is, you know, the reason why I sort of interview historians like Robin D.G. Kelly and Ibram X. Kendi.

0: and Yehuru Williams is to show that there is this long history in this country of a sort of schizophrenia between having democratic ideals, which, you know, have always been imperfect, but at least they've been ideals, and the white supremacist origins of this country, which is, you know, a nation built on mass enslavement and land dispossession that has had a changing goalpost, continuously changing goalpost on immigration and who's allowed to come in and who isn't. So the definition of belonging in this country has shifted back and forth. It's been a pendulum. And of course, Trump responded to that. Trump understood there was this brewing racial resentment. And I trace that racial, the latest chapter of racial resentment to early 2000. Of course, we had the September 11th attacks in 2001, which was just the perfect excuse to like launch the Department of Homeland Security, this notion of the homeland, which is a Hitlerian term. But even before that, which I think a lot of people miss, is that we had the U.S. Census results that showed the largest population, largest growth in the foreign-born population in U.S. history. Meaning, you know, people were coming into this country for various reasons through both legal means and as undocumented people, and they were settling here, they were intertwining themselves within the nation, and you had those projections that whites would be a minority within a few decades. And you saw a lot of fear mongering in Congress. And then in the mid-2000s, you had this attempt to pass the Sensenbrenner bill and a big backlash against that. It was defeated ultimately. So you have, you know, this fear that whites would become the minority. And then, of course, as you pointed out, Obama coming in, there has been this increasing fear that from some quarters of, you know, kind of conservative white America, that they're going to be replaced, they're going to be thrown under the rug because they are not making it, because they are struggling and suffering. And what better way to distract them from the billionaires who are really fleecing them by pointing out these other people, the non-white hordes that have been invading their nation and taking their jobs, you know, than to scapegoat immigrants. And that's worked so effectively. And Trump, who has been a master communicator, has rallied his troops. And he has unfortunately been far too effective. And you have a whole group of people now who don't just see immigrants, meaning people who were, you know, undocumented and have had some kind of criminal history. They don't just see them as others. They see anybody who's not a white male MAGA person as an other. So even Alex Pretty and Renee Good, you know, white people were seen as worthy of being killed. They were race traitors, right? This is the place we're in today. And I think what's the good news is that immigrants are so enmeshed in our communities. They're so intertwined. We have so many mixed status families that it's too late. This country, there's no reversing the demographic shifts, no matter how hard Trump wants. And so what he wants to do is, of course, destroy our democracy in order to claim that he's trying to do that. So we have to push back. A multiracial democracy is our only way out of this, and strengthening it is our only way out of this. And you pointed out Tallarico. He is saying the right kinds of things that we need to hear from people, especially from white politicians.
1: Well, we're both immigrants, right? I mean, I recall getting my citizenship downtown in Los Angeles, a huge convention center with 5,000 other people. But in spite of the numbers, it was incredibly powerful and moving ceremony. And your parents came here in a green card, right? Tell me a little bit about your background as an immigrant.
0: Yeah, you know, this is such a personal story for me. I was born an immigrant, which is a weird thing to say because usually you are, and you know, you become a citizen of whatever country you're born in. But there's a handful of countries in the world that don't have birthright citizenship. And I was born in one of them, which is the United Arab Emirates. I was born in Dubai. But because my parents were Indian citizens, I was given Indian citizenship. I never had the option of becoming a UAE citizen. My parents lived there for 51 years, were never allowed to become citizens. That is the country that the Trump administration wants to, you know, create, you know, model the United States on. Today, my parents are elderly, and they 5 years ago moved in with me. I applied, you know, I'm now a citizen. And by the way, I had to sue the government to get my citizenship. I should have mentioned that too. In the mid-2000s, when I applied for my citizenship as a green card holder, I got caught up in the FBI background check loophole under the George W. Bush administration. For no apparent reason, I was told, and me and thousands of others were told, that the FBI was conducting its background check. And, when we never heard back, and we sat waiting and waiting at the very last stage of getting our citizenship. And eventually, I was the lead plaintiff in a class action lawsuit brought by the ACLU and the National Immigrant Law Center to sue Department of Homeland Security to get my citizenship. And it was, I think, 2009 that I finally had to, a judge had to order DHS to give me my citizenship and that of thousands of others. So then, when I applied for green card for my parents, because they're elderly, they're disabled, they have nobody back in Dubai looking after them. My mom's had cancer four times. My dad is a diabetic. It was the golden years of their life. They should be with their kids. So I tried to bring them here through a green card process, which was going well until Trump was elected the first time round. And then in the last couple of years of his first term, he put a green card ban in place, again, for no apparent reason. And my parents' immigration process was delayed. And I had no idea, we had no idea if I was going to be able to bring them here. And it wasn't until Biden came into office, it took him like a good 6 months or so to undo what Trump did. Should have been his first act in office, but anyway. He undid it, and immediately my parents were able to come here. They now live, in a little house behind me, and I am able to take care of them in the last stage of their life. And we are, I'm terrified when they step outside. They're very, very elderly, but they fit the profile. If ICE wanted to come and snag them for whatever reason, because remember, it doesn't matter anymore if you're here with a green card, if you're here as a citizen, if you are deemed to be another, an immigrant, you could risk horrible trauma. Even if they don't succeed in kicking you out, they will traumatize you. They will physically brutalize you. They will kill you, if you're unlucky, before you get to make your case that you have the right to be here. So we live in fear, of my parents like stepping out of the house unless they have somebody with them. So yeah, this is deeply personal for me.
1: Well, thank you, Sonali. And again, Sonali Kohatka is an award-winning multimedia journalist. She's the host of Rising Up with Sonali, a weekly television and radio program that airs on Free Speech TV and Pacifica radio stations and affiliates around the United States. She's the author of Talking About Abolition, A Police-Free World is Possible, and Rising Up, The Power of Narrative in Pursuing Racial Justice. And her new book just out is Breaking ICE, Community Defense Against State Terror and MAGA Fascism. And this has been Background Briefing. I'm Ian Masters. I'd like to thank producers Graham Fitzgibbon, Anna Leah, Evan Susswood, and Ash Price. And if you've missed any of today's programs and would like to explore our vast archives, you can find us at backgroundbriefing.org, where we include extended interviews searchable by topic and have made it easy for you to sign up for daily email updates and provide links to resources, articles, and books discussed on the program. 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And I'll be back again tomorrow with another background briefing. Bye for now.

0: 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We really appreciate you. Now, Cultural Energy's three-day weather outlook. A four-day break from rain. For Taos in northern New Mexico, today 41 to 69, sunny. Saturday 45 to 74, the morning partly cloudy, then mainly sunny. Sunday 43 to 72, mainly sunny. For Alamosa and the San Luis Valley, today 36 to 68, sunny. Saturday 38 to 73, partly cloudy early, then sunny. Sunday 37 to 72, mostly sunny.
1: This is Eleanor Russell with Taos on Stage, and you're listening to KCEI 90.1 FM, Red River Taos, a listener-supported, non-commercial educational radio station, creating media voices for youth, arts, and activism in northern New Mexico and southern Colorado.

0: Welcome to Spirit in Action. My name is Mark Helpsmeet, and each week we bring you visits and conversations with people doing healing work for this world, hearing what they're doing and what inspires them and supports them in doing it. Welcome to Spirit in Action. Tony McQuail brings with him a wide and passionate view of what the world needs and the commitment to make it happen. From his anti-war activism from age 16 to his move to Canada, where he and his wife founded Meeting Place Organic Farm, to the numerous organizations he has founded and worked for to bring folks together in world healing, Tony makes crops and people grow. He has run for national office in Canada and is now focused on local election. Among the groups, organizations, and projects he's worked with are Holistic Management Canada, Farmers for Climate Solutions, Ecological Farmers Association of Ontario, Collaborative Regional Alliance for Farmer Training, Huron County Federation of Agriculture, Huron Local of the National Farmers Union, Ontario's Environmental Farm Plan Program, and many, many more. Track his current campaign work at Tony McQuail, greenprogressive.ca. Thanks to both Andrew Jansen and Eric Weinberger for production assistance on this show. The full uncut version of this interview includes 14 glorious extra minutes with things like Tony's early anti-war activism, the roots of his organic farming, and salient parts of the Canadian political system. Tony McQuail joins us via Zoom from Lucknow, Ontario, in Canada. Tony, I'm so very happy to have you here today for Spirit in Action.
1: I'm glad to be here, Mark.
0: You've got what I think is a farmer hat on. Did you wear those before you became a farmer?
1: Well, I became a farmer at a pretty tender age. I started working as a hired hand when I was 18. I have worn a hard hat a few times. I've been dealing with construction stuff or things that might fall on my head. And certainly when I'm felling a tree or doing bush work, I wear a hard hat and earmuffs and a screen. But generally, if it's summertime and spring, summer, fall, I wear the straw hat as my sunscreen. Then I wear usually a toque or a hood for the wintertime.
0: How is stuff going in the fields there now?
1: Our summer has been remarkably dry and short of rain, so that has been a real concern. It feels like we're seeing changes to the water cycle up here and that we're not getting sort of regular decent rains. We're getting little very, very light showers and that sort of thing when we do. And I think that's part of the impact of both increasing temperatures generally, but also changes in cropping patterns, because I think we're seeing, I know we're seeing more and more corn and soybeans, which don't leaf out until end of June in our part of the world. And so there's a whole long period of time in the increasing sunlight period when the ground is bare and acting like a big re-radiating solar collector, as opposed to a green, evapotranspiring, moisture-contributing, pollen and spore raindrop aggregating material to the atmosphere. I think that's having a significant impact. In fact, you can watch moisture coming over on the photo radar, rain coming over Lake Huron, and then sort of dissipating when it hits the shore, hits that warmer air mass. And we're having more flooding and rain inland. Enough has been saturated, and then it drops further in. But for an agricultural region, losing your moisture, it's the most important nutrient your crops need, because without water, things don't grow very well.
0: So how many years, 40, 50 years you've been farming up there?
1: 53. I bought the farm in 1973.
0: And when you bought it, was it a conventional farm?
1: Yes, it had been conventionally cropped, cash crops on it for something like 15 years before we got it. So we were having to rebuild soil organic matter and try to create it into a healthy, diverse farm rather than a monoculture that somebody came in and planted in the spring and tried to harvest in the fall and probably sprayed with an herbicide sometime through the summer. So we tried to turn it into a farm that would support a family, because there was nobody living on it when we bought it. In fact, it just had a little barn on it.
0: You know, I'm rushing right into the work you've done as a farmer, but maybe we should start back in Pennsylvania. You eventually left the United States. I think that the war mania of our country had something to do with that. Did you go to college? Did you get an education, then flee the country? Or maybe fleeing the country was the education?
1: At age 16, I started doing draft counseling on Sunday afternoons in our local Quaker meeting house, trying to help people understand that they did have alternatives to what they could consider. And through that process, I was made aware of how corrupt and corrupting the U.S. Selective Service system was, and how it was pressuring people into volunteering because the front lines tended to be the draftees. They were the cannon fodder that the U.S. military was sacrificing in not just Vietnam, but many other locations. And so people would go into reserve officer training. They'd enlist hoping to get a rear echelon or a mechanic job or something that didn't involve being in the front line. And these were people who were just as opposed to the war in Vietnam as I was, but didn't have the religious credentials to qualify for conscientious objector status. So as my 18th birthday was approaching, I decided that I could not in good conscience cooperate with the system. And initially I'd planned to go to prison, refused to register, go to prison, register my protest and concern that way. But a couple things happened over the course of that fall, because I turned 18 in March of 1970 and was expecting to be arrested sometime later that year, perhaps. Had an interview with an FBI agent who said he wasn't going to arrest me then, but things were moving in that direction, which was a high-pressure threat. So the two things that came up was I realized that after I got out of prison, refusing to cooperate with the draft, I'd have to be a war resister in terms of paying taxes, because the tax system is what makes the whole war machine possible in the way the federal government in the U.S. chooses to allocate the taxes it collects from its citizenry. And the second thing that came out was that the wardens were letting war resisters be put in situations where they could be physically and sexually abused by other prisoners. And so it didn't seem to be quite such a potentially Gandhian experience. And I got thinking, well, is there some place that I could make a more positive contribution to my society than just being a resistor all the time to the society? And so I emigrated to Canada in the winter of 1971. I never got drafted because they instituted the lottery, and my particular birthday got a very high number, so I never would have been drafted. But I'd made the decision that I was going to take my life energy out of the U.S. and hopefully put it somewhere to where it might make a more useful contribution both to the local society and maybe the larger planetary society. So I worked as a hired hand in Ontario. In Ontario, to go to university at that point, you needed to have a grade 13 certificate. They had a 13 years of schooling as opposed to the 12 that I graduated from in the States. So while I was a hired hand, I went to grade 13, got my grade 13 graduation, and then won a scholarship to the University of Toronto for a year, and then transferred to environmental studies at Waterloo. And I got my honors bachelor of environmental studies while farming, because I bought the farm after the year at the University of Toronto. I made the offer to purchase that summer. And so I was both farming, building a passive solar house with my wife, Fran, and going to university. And I graduated in 76.
0: Did you forget to sleep during that period too?
1: It was a busy time.
0: And you're just your early 20s or something at that time, right?
1: Oh, yeah. I bought the farm when I was 21. We got married when we were 23. I graduated in 76, so I was 24 when I graduated.
0: You were leaving this military organized country, which is, you know, after the end of Vietnam War, after the end of the Cold War, there was this hope that the U.S. was going to turn into something better. The budget, I believe, for the Department of Defense, the military department, what do they call it? The War Department now, right? Has only gone up over $1 trillion now, and they're just trying to push it. They'll try and double that before it's gone. Canada, not so much?
1: Not so much during the time when I emigrated. I mean, one of the things that was attractive about Canada is we spent more on healthcare and education and things that people actually need than we did on our military. Our current government is talking about increasing military spending at a time when the last thing the world under an ecological crisis, a climate crisis, and an ecological collapse needs is more military spending. But that's another story. The military-industrial complex that runs the United States also has very strong and long tentacles into Canada, and our two militaries are quite interconnected. And they are certainly pushing to drag Canada away from social programs and programs that work for people and across the country into ever more military spending. So but that was one of the things that prompted me to get involved in the recent NDP federal leadership campaign, was trying to talk about how insane that is. I mean, you and I have spent virtually our whole lives under the threat of mutually assured destruction. What an incredibly wasteful approach to creating any kind of society, a global society or a neighborhood society. You moved into my neighborhood. I got all these cans of gas. And if you give me any shit, I'm going to burn your house down. And you better get some gas so you can burn mine. How stupid can you be? What if we structured things around mutually assured success and survival? How much lower the budget expenditures would have been, and how much happier and better people on the planet would have been. So we've got this psychotic, sociopathic approach to relationships at the global level, which then unfortunately tends to filter down to the personal level. And it's just got to keep speaking up against it and putting forward different alternatives that are more hopeful.
0: What about war tax resistance? I've been a war tax resistor since 1982. I decided I just got out of the Peace Corps. I'm going to be funding the military, funding all of the destruction. This was during the Reagan years, too, and they're just jacking up the war budget, threatening more and more violence, mutual assured destruction you were talking about. So you move up to Canada. Do they have a military budget per capita that's similar to U.S., a fraction of it? I don't know how.
1: I'd have to do some research to talk now, but it's a fraction of what the U.S. does. However, I don't tend to war tax resistance here. What I do is give enough money to organizations and efforts to take away the cause of war and to work for peace with the environment as well as peace with people, so that I pay very little or no federal tax with the charitable donation credits that you get. So in most years, I would give over 10% of my taxable income to Canadian Friends Service Committee, Greenpeace. Greenpeace is not tax deductible, so I give to them, but I don't get a tax receipt for them. But a whole range of organizations that are working to solve problems rather than exacerbate them.
0: So you don't need to be a war tax resistor in the same way up there, perhaps, as it seems imperative in the United States. Is that still feel true even in the day of the tariff wars?
1: I'll have to look at the federal budget. And in terms of the tariff wars, to me, they are a great opportunity, if we would seize it, to relocalize our economy and make sure that what we're actually doing in terms of manufacturing and agricultural production is first serving the needs of Canadians across the country, and then look to what I would call, rather than competitive advantage trade, look at cooperative advantage trade that works with other countries and also government marketing agencies in other countries to provide what we can grow well and get what they can grow well, or what we can produce well, what they can produce well. So the trade is more about mutual benefit to the people at the end of the trading arrangement, rather than maximum benefit to the traders in between the exploited workers in one country and the exploited consumers in another. I think the tariff war could give us an opportunity to really reconsider what's trade for, what's production for, because from my perspective, we're producing and growing our society and our culture off the carrying capacity of the planet, and have been doing so since I was in university and before. And this is not going to end well globally. Even the rich assholes who think they can go off to some other planet are going to discover we don't know of any other livable planets. If you go up in space, you're just taking a little chunk of our planetary atmosphere and productivity with you as you go up in space. This is our home. This is our life support system. This is our planet. And we really need to start taking care of it and stop destroying it. And our whole economic theories of modern industrial global capitalism is taking us to a place that is not going to work well and isn't working well right now for most people.
0: That seems obvious to me as well. Well, let's move forward. The first time I heard you speak, I think, was in 2000. You were speaking at a Friends General Conference gathering, and you were talking about your farm and living ecologically in a sensible, sane way. You mentioned 1970 is when you turned 18, and I'm thinking Earth Day. That's when it happened. And I was a sophomore in high school at the time, and I was active in presentations about it at our school. Did that have a big effect? Because, you know, organic foods and such wasn't hardly a thing back then. So you're going into the great unknown.
1: My father and mother were basically organic gardeners for food, as well as quite a beautiful landscaping and flower and horticultural trees on the property that he had. My father bought a small farm. He wasn't a farmer. He was an accountant. And he told me two things which have stuck with me. One was, money's like manure. It does the most good when you spread it around. And the other thing he said was, the problem with money is no matter how much you have, you can always want more. Because he dealt with some pretty rich and pretty self-centered and greedy folks over his course of career as an accountant. And unfortunately, both true, and we're not spreading it around very evenly at the moment. If you look at the way wealth inequity has increased, the rich don't seem to have any kind of break on what's enough. And that was one of the other things he said, you know, knowing when you have enough is a great freedom. If you can say, I've got enough. And that's, to me, one of the great values of giving to organizations and giving to the United Way up here, or local food kitchen or house shelter for homeless. If you can give time or a little bit of money, that's a message to yourself that I've got enough. I've got enough. I don't need to keep grasping for more to survive. To me, that creates an incredible sense of security and freedom that is a great buffer to the consumer culture that has beamed at us for so much of the time. But in terms of Earth Day, went to Earth Day in Philadelphia from West Town School. Have a nice picture of my wife and I sitting on the lawn taken by the friend we went with. And we happened to read an article about how nuclear waste was being proposed for being stored in a community. And the people who wanted to store it there had no idea of the geological structures and the things that were going to be impacted as a result of their idea of how to get rid of this stuff that we've just produced that we have no idea how to detoxify. And so that certainly contributed to my involvement on nuclear issues.
0: As I recall, when you talked back in 2000, you mentioned simplicity and having enough is part of the soil out of which your way of living grows. But that doesn't mean that you're Amish. And where you grew up in Pennsylvania, did you grow up near Amish? Did you have that kind of insight and effect?
1: Not a great deal. When Hurricane Hazel took the roof off our barn, an Amish crew came and worked on it. But I was pretty young then. And Lancaster County is just about 30 miles further west from the Downingtown area. So we had a little bit of contact with the Amish, but not a lot. On my mother's side of the family, if you trace back to Jacob Hostetler and Amish roots there, though they'd become Mennonites and then Methodists, and then mom became a Quaker. We knew of the Amish as another one of the sort of peace churches. My major exposure to the Amish happened here in Ontario, because at the same time I was buying the farm here in Ontario, there were Amish community moving into our area. We have quite an Amish community here around us. They use our telephone in the barn. We have about six or seven families who come and use the telephone because they're not allowed to have one at home. But the postal system has gotten so centralized that you can't send a letter from Lucknow to Dungannon 15 miles away because it has to go to a central sorting station in Toronto and then to a central sorting station in London and then come back out. And so if you want to order feed, it can take more than a week for your letter to the feed mill to get there. So you have to use the telephone. We've had a lot more exposure to the Amish since moving here.
0: We're talking to Tony McQuail. On the northernspiritradio.org website, you'll find a number of links, the two most important ones, perhaps, to track down his farm work and what's happened there. Meetingplaceorganicfarm.ca. He is in Canada, so the CA extension goes with that. There's also his political activism side, and that is Tony McQuail, greenprogressive.ca. We'll have both of them again on northernspiritradio.org, and we'll have a link to another video that you'll want to see as well. Just a bit more about organic farming. You say your daughter has the farm now. That doesn't seem to mean that you're not farming, though. I know you were out in the fields today, right?
1: We do what's called holistic management, planned grazing, which could also be called adaptive multi-paddock grazing. And so we try and give the animals a fresh piece of pasture every day through the growing season so that they're moving continuously in the same way the buffalo would have, except on a much smaller area, one farm. And the idea is that they spread their manure and urine for fertility. They get fresh food every day. They trample and dung, but then you don't come back to that area for a period of time so that the plants get to regrow, have a healthy deep root system, pretty well out there every day. And then in the winter, we actually keep our livestock, our main livestock, the cattle and the horses, outside on what we call their winter pasture, where we're feeding them hay, because we do have winters here in Canada. Again, we move the hay around, they eat the hay, there's some waste hay, there's manure and urine, and then they move on. And that puts the fertility in the field so that when spring comes, it's right there. It's not sitting in a barnyard somewhere needing to be spread. We found that to work pretty well. The animals are pretty healthy if they're out in fresh air. And we don't have a big rumen the way a cattle beast does. The rumen is a fermentation tank. And so when they're out in the cold, it's actually giving off heat. They may have to use metabolic energy to get rid of that heat down to about minus 20 Celsius. So if you've got some shelter for them, they're out of the wind and they've got a place, and they'll eat snow for water if you don't have easy access to flowing water for them. They were around a long time before there were people making barns. And barns, if you keep them warm enough to keep the water from freezing, they're often too humid and you get more problems with respiratory diseases.
0: So actually having outside in winter is good for them.
1: Yeah, they stay cleaner too than if they're in a mucky barnyard or a mucky barn.
0: How does organic farming now compared with what happened before we got all the chemicals and everything involved, before the so-called Green Revolution?
1: Well, in some ways, there are many similarities and carryover in terms of trying to manage your nutrient cycle, both if you've got having more of a diverse mixed farm so that you've got crop wastes going through livestock coming back to the soil as manure and urine. Cover cropping was used to try and hold on to soil and to improve soil fertility by having crops that fix nitrogen like the clovers, the peas, the beans as part of cover crops along with grain so that you were trying to feed the soil microbiology. And I think that's one of the interesting things. We now, from a scientific perspective, know a lot more about the value and importance of soil fungi and soil microbes, bacteria, and then the small soil animals, the worms, the arthropods, all these things that work together and create a healthy nutrient cycle based on the soil health rather than on bags of nitrogen. I mean, the whole modern industrial agriculture thing really grew out of the Second World War. You know, we'd had factories to build tanks. We'd had factories to build munitions, and the munitions nitrate was an important part of the munition chain. We had, I'm sure, factories looking at chemical warfare. And out of that grew the equipment industry, the pesticide industry, and the fertilizer industry.
0: Because they had to do something with those nitrates after the war was over, right?
1: Yeah. And you had a lot invested in those corporations, those businesses and employment there. And so we, in effect, in a sense, we went to war with Mother Nature on our farms. And if you looked at the advertisements in the 70s, you know, a herbicide ad showed paratroopers dropping onto your field to fight the weeds. Like there were actually visual ads like that, or a tank running across your field, chasing away insects or the weeds. Yeah, it was just war mentality in terms of the agricultural industry. And again, that didn't appeal to me. I wanted to make peace with nature and peace with our need for food. So my interest in ecological agriculture and organic farming and regenerative agriculture comes out of this desire to figure out how to make peace with the planet while we also feed ourselves. And out of that, when we started the transition, the Rodale Institute in Pennsylvania was sort of the major source of information on organic farming. But there were two groups of people that were trying to practice organic farming up here in our area. One were farmers who never swallowed the Kool-Aid about how modern and progressive chemical and industrial agriculture were going to be, and who were trying to keep doing what their fathers and grandfathers had done to keep their farm healthy and happy. And then there were immigrants from Europe who'd actually got training in ecological and organic farming at European universities, who had emigrated to Canada and were bringing this sense that this is actually creative and modern and post-industrial agriculture, post-chemical agriculture. And initially, we started out with about 15 different farms working together in what we called the Natural Farmers Association, and then we later called it the Ecological Farmers Association. And we chose not to call it the Organic Farmers Association because we wanted it to be welcoming and open to anybody who was wanting to be more ecological. They didn't have to do the whole organic package to be welcome in our organization. And that organization now, I think, has about 500 members, and it has a paid staff. At the time we were doing it, it was all volunteer, and have a farmer-led research program where farmers try and think about questions they want to answer on their farm or for the larger farming community. And they have ways to set up good scientific replicated research being done by farmers on their own land.
0: So we're talking about efao.ca. We'll have the link to the Ecological Farmers Association of Ontario.
1: Right.
0: I was curious that it was Ontario local. Is there not the same thing over in Quebec?
1: The ecological and organic movements in Canada tended to grow up locally because it makes sense if you're trying to work with nature that you do it in the context where you are locally. There is Organic Council of Canada, which tries to bring things together, but not just for farmers, but also for food processors and marketers, which has some challenges. But in terms of Canada as a national organization, Farmers for Climate Solutions is something that's grown up relatively recently, probably in the last 6-7 years. And it grew out of a discussion at the Ecological Farmers Association annual meeting, where some of us were talking about, you know, it's great to make this transition a farm at a time, but if we're going to really move the needle on how agriculture is impacting the climate and the planet, we need to be much more ambitious. Because agriculture can either be a big part of the problem in terms of the pesticides, the fertilizers, the heavy use of chemical equipment, and the depletion of soil organic matter, which then adds to the carbon loading in the atmosphere. Or it can be a significant part of the solution by taking carbon dioxide out of the atmosphere, putting it into the soil as increased soil organic matter, increasing the biological activity of the soil, which is biodiversity at ground level, and then by going to, you know, more crop diversity and more livestock integration, you're creating a much more diverse and ecologically healthy landscape that both is sequestering carbon, but also one of the really important things to understand that as you increase soil organic matter and soil biological health and soil aggregation as a result of that biological health and activity, you dramatically increase the water holding capacity of land, which both reduces the risk of flooding downstream, need for increased municipal infrastructure or paying out for damages from insurance claims because of flooding damage. And you increase the resilience of your agricultural community because now you've got ways to both hold water and not have so much soil erosion, but also if you get into a drought, have greater water holding capacity and greater drought tolerance or greater drought resilience. So, you know, to me, organic and ecological or regenerative land management has a whole lot of what I would call collateral benefits to society as well as to the individual farmer, and helping farmers understand that. So Farmers for Climate Solutions is a coalition of nearly 30 farm, ranch, and land-based organizations across Canada that are trying to promote a more regenerative approach agriculture and government support for that more regenerative style and approach of agriculture. And again, the organization has grown significantly. We run a program we called FARM, which is a mentoring program and an information system that farmers interested in learning more about how to transition their farm can find information and get support on things like multi-species cover cropping, rotational grazing, nitrogen reduction, are all things that we're trying to help farmers make their individual farm more resilient, but also help it contribute to a healthier agricultural rural landscape and help address some of the really big challenges we face in terms of climate crisis.
0: And we're going to explore that and a lot more in the second half. But first, I want to remind you, you are listening to Spirit in Action. We're speaking with Tony McQuail. You'll find him and the farm that he started when he moved up to Canada near Lucknow, Ontario. We'll have 1,000 links. Actually, I'm not 1,000. I'm overspeaking. It'll be between 10 to 20 links that he's provided me, organizations he works with, organizations that are beneficial to Canada and to the world and to farmers and to the bigger picture that we should be looking at. All of that's going to be on northernspiritradio.org, which is my website where you find all of our programs of the last 21 years, both Spirit in Action and Song of the Soul. Of course, we try and reach out to find people who are doing world healing work. And when I ran into Tony at the Friends General Conference gathering, which was held in Vermont this year, I said, got to be talking to this guy. And so that's why we're here today, catching up on some of the things that I've thought about over the last 26 years since I first heard him speak. All of our guests of the last 21 years are there, as well as connection to the different stations where we're broadcast. 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Just look around and search for Spirit in Action or Song of the Soul. You'll find us there. When you do come to our site, however, do post a comment. Let us know what you're thinking, who we should be talking to, what we need to be doing, what you liked, what you didn't like. Two-way communication is the best way. And as much as I talk, I know that listening is absolutely essential to a good functioning of a world. There are a lot of people in this world who are not very big on listening. 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Now, back to Tony McQuail. We've talked a fair amount about some of the ecological issues, but we haven't nearly touched all of them. Your activism is bigger than just being organic or being a farmer. You've attempted, Tony, to reach out to the world to try and help transform how our government works. First of all, I think you need to do a little bit of lesson for those of us from the country down below Canada, where we basically deal with a two-party system. That's not what you're dealing with up there. Did you have to go through any kind of trauma or learning curve to find out how it works when you moved up to Canada? Were you involved in politics right away?
1: Well, I was pretty anti-political when I emigrated to Canada. I had pretty well no use for the Democrats, no use for the Republicans. They both seemed to be taking the U.S. in the same direction with maybe slight nuance. And I'd had some dealings with some rather dogmatic Marxists by then who also had not struck me as working for the kind of collaborative world that I believe we need to be working toward or trying for. So I was pretty anti-political. And when I first came to Canada, though, I was still a political person. So I asked my neighbors about it. And they said, well, the conservatives are sort of like the Republicans and the liberals are sort of like the Democrats and the NDP are sort of like the communists. And I sort of went, well, not interested in any of the above. But then through my involvement in community stuff, I got to know the new Democrats in our area. And they were my kind of people. In fact, until we developed our own local Quaker worship group, they sort of served my spiritual side of me because they're concerned for the environment, they're concerned for the community, they're concerned for other people in a broader sort of global set of values that were about caring for each other, nourished what was my spiritual needs during that period. It still does in many ways. But I, you know, we have our Quaker worship group locally now. So I was realizing that in terms of the politics, I certainly lent more toward the New Democrats, which is the historic third party. And it grew out of when working people got the vote in the 1920s after the First World War, they were trying to respond to the elite parties, which were the liberals and the conservatives. And there was a United Farmers Movement, there was the Independent Labor Movement, and there were these things. And by the time of the Depression And by 1933, they had coalesced into what was called the Cooperative Commonwealth Federation, with some remarkable progressive and farsighted members of parliament who'd been elected in these fringe groups. And that's where the first old age security pension Canada pension kind of program developed out of. And then our healthcare system developed out of the work of the CCF and the New Democratic Party. And having that third party proposing alternatives to the position that served the elites, the wealthy, the comfortable class, and having it periodically look like it might gain power meant that those kind of ideas would then be co-opted or brought in. And that's why we have a healthcare system. That's why we have the kind of pension programs we have. That's why we have some of the kind of labor regulations. And right now they're all under attack, precisely because with your president down there declaring war on us, in terms of the tariffs and other things, it's given those elites opportunity to say, we can defend you from Donald Trump. And they're running against Trump at the same time. They're bringing in attacks on our healthcare system and attacks on our social programming that are very Trumpian. It's such a classic masquerade using fear and war to coalesce power. So, you know, we had 40 or 50 progressive members of parliament in the NDP and the Green Party, and they got decimated in our 2025 election because of Donald Trump. And people don't understand how the electoral system works. And even in ridings where they would have been much more likely to elect a New Democrat or a Green against their conservative candidate, they, because of the fear of Donald Trump, voted for the Liberals and so got a conservative light or possibly a conservative strong Liberal candidate. And certainly the Liberal prime minister has about-faced on the environment, and as I say, he's driving a hyper-increase in our military budget and big pipeline push and big infrastructure, which is only going to benefit the already wealthy and only benefit a small slice of society, as opposed to spreading that money like manure out across the country so it fertilizes and builds up things. So, yeah, I got involved in politics in the late 70s as a young farmer because I watched the Liberals and conservatives basically trade speeches when they traded places in the House. The Liberals who'd been defending the high interest rate policy and left their speeches on the desk and went over and picked up the conservative speeches, which had been blasting them for the destructive impact of high interest rates on small business and farmers and homeowners. And the conservatives picked up the Liberal speeches and, well, we got to have this high interest rate. And they were both so wrong. I mean, we were using high interest rates to supposedly fight inflation that had been caused by energy price escalation. The New Democrats were the only ones saying, you know, we could have an interest rate policy that actually reflected the risk to the lenders of defaults and losing their money. And we could have an energy policy that was focused on renewable energy, conservation, and efficiency. And as a young farmer, that made sense to me. And I've been a New Democrat ever since. I ran federally in 1980 and four other times since then, federally and two times provincially. And I also served as a school board trustee for three terms in our local area. So,
0: do you feel the relative power of serving locally as opposed to trying to do something nationally? You're one very small drop on the national seat, but when you're on the school board, you can actually make a difference.
1: I did. I worked with some other progressive. There weren't too many other progressive folks on the board, but some in the administration were. While I was the chair of the management committee, which looked after the buildings, I worked with the superintendent, and we had the lowest energy use per square foot of any board in Ontario. I actually am running for my local municipal council, which the elections are going to be at the end of October, because work locally as well as think globally. So my effort has always been to see politics and political involvement, and particularly running as a candidate, as educational opportunities to help people think. And speaking of that, I don't know if you can see my big banner back there, but that's the economic cake chart that Hazel Henderson produced. And she said, I'm an economist, but I'm tired of pie charts. I want a cake chart. And so her layer cake chart, nature is the first layer, family and community is the second, public sector is the third, and private sector is the top. Said, you know, the really important thing about a layer cake is every layer rests on all the layers below it. So I try to use that as a paradigm changer so that people stop thinking about the economy as the most important thing. The economy is a subset of society, and society is a subset of the broader ecosystem. And we're within it. Every time we take a drink, every time you take a bite, every time you take a breath, the environment ceases to be out there and is now inside you, and some of it sticks around and becomes part of you. So being involved in a healthy environment is really critical to being a healthy human being and living in a healthy society. To me, those are things that we need to have front of mind, because we can get into that more later on. But it's right at the moment, we live in a very perverse and delusional society that seems to think money can solve all problems. And the more you have it, the better off things are going to be for you. And who cares what happens to the larger society or the broader ecosystem?
0: It's actually very sad for me to hear that Canada has really that same issue, but I'm not too surprised about it, because there's human dynamics involved in it. And there are a certain number of people who are very self-centered, who lack the connection to other people. And if the system is there, it's structured in such a way that they can misuse the common good for their own selfish means, those people tend to be blind to the really important things that many other people are raising up.
1: Well, they also have lived in a culture that has extolled greed and extolled self-interest. When Adam Smith was talking about self-interest, it was in a very different context than we're in today, and where there were big religious bias on things and your environmental impact was much smaller. The interesting thing is that when you deal with ordinary people at the community level, people are remarkably generous in many cases. I mean, I went off the road earlier this winter, and my wheel got off the on a little bit of a slope. I plow into the snowbank. First vehicle coming by is a guy in a pickup truck who I don't know. He stops. We get out a strap. He pulls me out of the ditch. And I say, what can I get? Oh, don't worry about it. Carry on. You know, there's a whole lot of pay it forward and helping your neighbor at the personal local level. But as my dad said, the more you have, the more you can want, the more entitled you can feel. And we have a system that has said the more you can accumulate, the better you are as a person, because that's how capitalism works. We need to concentrate capital so we can build big industries, we can build big things. And so that's been going on for a long time. And if we're going to rebalance the system, both in terms of the environment and in terms of society, we have to face up to the fact

0: from The Big Liar in the United States is just such a powerful and destructive thing. I also don't feel you can just say, oh, it's too much, it's too bad, it's too terrible, don't get involved, which is why I've been involved at the municipal, provincial, and federal level, and I'm currently working again at the municipal level. But the municipal level is where we live. I mean, all the news is about the state level or the country level or the global level, the international level. And it's always this little snippet of bad news, usually. There's so much good going on at the local level. People want their local communities to thrive and survive and be renewable and ecological. But they're getting very little press time, and we need to figure out how to connect that and work together. And that's one of the things, you know, I was suggesting when I ran federally is let's take the money we use to subsidize oil companies and put that out to subsidize and support creative projects in communities across Canada. It's at least $30 billion that our federal government subsidizes the oil companies with through various tax breaks and other stuff. Well, if we did that and gave million-dollar grants, that would be 30,000 municipalities that could be doing something for housing or environmental improvement or any number of projects, improving local transportation so people didn't have to be so reliant on their car. You know, there's so many ways, and those are ways you can actually help create cost-saving benefits, not just at the municipal level, but at the personal family budget level. And, you know, it would be so much healthier to have that kind of distributive approach to a national budget or a provincial budget, rather than we're going to invest in really big projects that are going to employ 1,000 people at really good paying jobs that are going to be environmentally destructive activities. You know, we could invest in industrial activity that built the heat pumps that we need, that built the electric cars that we need, or the electric buses. We could invest in those kind of things, or wind generators and solar panels, but we keep investing in the old historic drivers of the economy, which are also were drivers of the economy, but ended up being destroyers of the ecology.
1: And they're driving us over the end of a cliff.
0: Yes. We're on a fast train to a bridge that's out.
1: Well, I'm curious if you could just lay out again how many times Tony McQuaile has appeared on campaign posters or handouts. And I think that people in the U.S., you know, not knowing really with local, your provincial, your federal, your nationwide Canada looks like. Explain that progression to us. Did you start out local?
0: No, I got recruited to run federally in 1980 as a young farmer by my friend, Paul Carroll, who was a teacher, then became a superintendent of education, and then eventually the director of education for our county school board. But he was a staunch New Democrat. And after 1979, when the conservatives and the liberals traded speeches and I'd realized I was a New Democrat, I called him up when the 1980 election was looming. And I guess one of the differences, we're still a parliamentary system. So elections get called when governments lose the confidence of the parliament. And so they can happen generally, ideally about every 4 years, but they can happen. And in this case, it was happening after 8 months when the conservatives were defeated on a confidence motion. So seeing the election looming, I called Paul and said, Paul, Fran and I would like to help with the election, thinking, you know, we might turn a mimeograph machine handle and hand out some pamphlets. And Paul said, well, how would you like to be the candidate? And he said, I'd have to know a lot more before I do that. So the next day he showed up with two books on Canadian history and the policy book of the New Democratic Party. And I read it both all over. And I said, yep, this makes sense to me. And so I ran and won that nomination. And so my first introduction was running as a federal candidate. And I got 12% of the vote, which was an accomplishment in that day. And then that got me hooked, talking to people about the things that were important, that I thought were important to us as a society. So then I did run for the school board and got elected there and served 3 consecutive terms as the school board trustee for the local area. I started managing campaigns. I ran provincially in the early 80s. That was a campaign where we started off with like 12 people on the membership list and 4 people at the nomination meeting. We were building from the ground up. But then I managed other people's campaigns, and I ran again in 1988 federally. I served as the Minister of Agriculture's executive assistant when the NDP won the government in Ontario.

0: Ontario in 1990 and served for a year and a half as the executive assistant to the Minister of Agriculture, and then ran again federally in 93, ran provincially, I think it was in 99, and then federally in 2008, and I think in 2018. So I've run five times federally, twice provincially, and three times successfully as a school board trustee. And I'm running again for municipal council.
1: And municipal council covers how big of an area or a population?
0: Well, there are about 7,000 people on the voters list, and it's three fairly large rural agricultural townships. So it would be about 25 miles north to south, and east to west, it would be about 20 miles.
1: You're doing this also while you're still running an organic farm, which...
0: Well, my daughter's running the organic farm. I'm helping her, but I did most of that while I was... Fran and I were running the farm.
1: That's what I was referring to. Again, I'm still assuming that you were short on sleep a lot of times, because the amount of energy you put into this kind of thing is not minimal.
0: No. Well, I don't know. Maybe I've always been a pretty high energy person, but I like to eat a lot. And I have felt that sometimes you can use food to substitute for sleep. I can't do it anymore, but I used to be able to put in a full day on the farm and then do, you know, 3, 4, 5 hours of paperwork, computer work, organizational work after supper or that. Can't do that anymore. Just an hour, maybe an hour or two. And I like to take an afternoon nap if I can.
1: Well, I'm in favor of it too. I tried to this afternoon, but failed because I just didn't seem to be able to sleep. Too much wonderful stuff going on in the world to deal with. Well, I think we've probably run out of time to talk about these things for this particular interview. Folks, just be very aware that, again, I'll have 10 to 15 to 20 links that'll be on Northern Spirit Radio. Primary probably is for his own farm, which is meetingplaceorganicfarm.ca. And then there's Tony McQuail, greenprogressive.ca. And, you know, there's going to be things like holisticmanagement.ca and farmersforclimatesolutions.ca and EFAO, the Ecological Farmers Association of Ontario. These are just a few, but come to NordenspiritRadio.org. I'll have them there. Just click on it and follow to your heart's content. And who knows, maybe you'll be inspired to change the world where you live. And as Tony has made clear to us, we do need to grow in the soil that we are standing on. That's what we need to do. It's not one size fits all, and it is not something that we can just use it and throw it away, because this earth is non-renewable. If we don't have any earth, we don't have any place to live. So, Tony, we've covered a lot of ground, and I am just so amazed and impressed by the amount of work that you've done for really 50 plus years. And to do that while you're growing your own farm, growing your own family, is very impressive. I think that it's a good sign of how we need to live on this world, maintaining that which grows us, having one foot on the ground and one foot reaching for the heavens.
0: Well, one of the interesting things I realized a long time ago, back in, it would have been in the 80s, or maybe even the 70s, I was talking to somebody and say, you could do so much more if you weren't on the farm. And I realized if I wasn't on the farm, I wouldn't have something keeping me centered and connected, that was in many ways the source of my balance. And yeah, maybe I could have done more for a little while, but I probably would have burnt out, because nature being, and I mean, farming is a manipulation of nature, but still, being out and being involved in that is very nurturing to the soul, I think, and helps one have a perspective. I know when I was at the University of Toronto, I looked around and thought, man, it's really easy to think you control everything, because everything around me, if there was a tree, somebody'd either planted it or decided not to cut it out of the way of the road or the sidewalk they were putting in or whatever. It's very easy to think we're in a man-controlled or human-controlled and dominated area, if our perspective is mostly urban. But when you're rural, and particularly when you're farming, you know, there's a lot you don't control, and there's a lot that, you know, you may screw it up as a society. And I think we have screwed up the water cycle, the mineral cycle. We're damaging our energy flow into the system. And certainly we're crashing species diversity in that side of the ecosystem, but you certainly aren't going to control it. And if you try to If you don't work in concert with nature, there are a lot of civilizations that have collapsed. There's a book about soils called, I can't remember the exact title, but it was through 7 centuries by Dr. Loudermilk. He looked at vanished civilizations, and it was because they failed to live within the limits of their local ecosystem. Unfortunately, we're now doing that globally, not in Mesopotamia, not in parts of Africa, not in parts of China. We're doing it globally. And that's why it is so critical that we have a paradigm shift. And that's the other side, though. We're living simply. Where did I find my time? By a certain amount of simplicity, not chasing the dollar completely, trying to be focused and focused on what felt like it was really important and what needed to be done now.
1: You've been doing it. You continue to do it. And I'm so grateful for that. And I'm grateful that you took an hour out of your time to sit with me here today for Spirit in Action. Thanks so much, Tony.
0: Well, thank you so much, Mark. And I love the intro song to this. And the decisions we make today create the future we inherit and that we give on to the rest. So being active and thoughtful about how we make change now to create a future that's livable is, I think, what it's all about.
1: 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I'm Mark Helpsmeet, and I hope you find deep roots to support you to grow steadily toward the light. This is Spirit in Action.

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1: Don't be scared, be prepared. Mary Walker of Holy Cross Insurance Support will host a community information session about possible Medicaid changes in 2027 on Wednesday, October 7th from 6 to 7 p.m. at the Taos Public Library Meeting Room. 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Again, learn about Medicaid changes on Wednesday, October 17th from 6 to 7 p.m. at the Taos Public Library.
2: For the Daily Yonder and Public News Service, this is the news from rural America. As midterm elections near, new research shows Native voters will likely face numerous roadblocks. Native American Rights Fund attorney Allison Nesswood says from 2020 to 2024, rejected voter registration applications increased by an average of 200% in counties where Native Americans make up at least a quarter of the population.
3: Their registration is getting denied, their ballots getting rejected, and all of this really adds up to the systemic disenfranchisement of our people in our own homelands.
2: Geographic isolation of rural tribal lands is a huge obstacle to voting, and why Nesswood says more infrastructure investment is needed in Indian country.
3: Making sure that our Native communities have polling locations a reasonable distance from where they live. They have registration opportunities that they can participate in mail voting.
2: Electronic record keeping is becoming the norm for healthcare systems, but the labor it takes to manage the data threatens to cripple rural hospitals. Angela Club is with Nordic, a health and technology consulting firm.
4: We have this ongoing burden that is put upon our rural communities. They're trying to figure out how to manage their costs, how to manage their resources, and it becomes very overwhelming.
2: Many rural hospitals and clinics don't have modern electronic record platforms to securely share or receive health records. To compound the problem, often only one or two people manage the record system. Club says the disparities highlight the need for targeted interventions.
4: Rural communities, the only thing they have in common is that they're all different. The solution is not a one-size-fits-all. So how can these organizations structure the process that makes sense for them?
2: This year's Banned Books Week spotlights the freedom to read and the harms of censorship, even while Congress debates competing legislation over book availability. Most book banning efforts start at the local level, but PEN America's Casey Meehan says proposed federal legislation would withhold education funds from public schools unless certain books are removed.
5: It could be more symbolic than something that would get passed through. But now we're also watching how efforts to restrict access to certain kinds of books is playing out at the federal level.
2: An alternative bill would require federally funded public and school libraries to maintain diverse book collections. PEN America says more than 23,000 books have been banned since 2020, with rural communities impacted more than urban areas due to fewer resources. October's fall festivals range from hot air balloon rides in New Mexico to avocado noshing in California and legendary beer and brats everywhere else. But Fishers, Indiana tops Halloween Fright, where night after night, the legend of Sleepy Hollow's Ichabod Crane is brought to life during the month-long Headless Horseman Festival. For the Daily Yonder and Public News Service, I'm Roz Brown. For more rural stories, visit dailyyonder.com.
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1: Welcome to 2026 Talks, where we're following our democracy in historic times.
2: Hey, how are you?
3: Think about the condition of the country back in 06, an unpopular war. 6 in 10 Americans opposed the Iraq war at that point. Gas prices had doubled. Does this sound familiar?
1: Montana Republican Senator Steve Daines says the political backdrop of this year's midterms is similar to the 2006 midterms. The GOP lost 6 Senate seats and another 30 in the House that year. Polls for the upcoming midterms show history may repeat itself with Democrats poised to take the House, but an uncertain future for the Senate. Daines feels President Donald Trump can invigorate Republican turnout at the polls, but his flailing popularity among his own supporters could be problematic. Trump is defending a series of ads he funded with taxpayer money. The ads praise his second-term agenda, like reviving American manufacturing, but data show the U.S. has lost tens of thousands of manufacturing jobs since Trump's return to office. Legal experts argue the ads may violate federal laws like the 1971 Federal Election Campaign Act, which prohibits public officials from using taxpayer dollars for campaign purposes. Despite bipartisan criticism, Trump says these are ads for the, quote, spirit of the country.
4: The ads are given by me, but I'm not running for office, and I don't talk about anybody. But if I was talking about Dan Sullivan, if I was talking about anybody behind me that's a politician, that's a political ad.
1: Senate Republicans are blocking a bill to prevent President Trump from using federal dollars for any work on the Triumphal Arch. Various groups are frustrated by Trump invoking national security as the reason for building the arch, having heard a similar excuse for the White House ballroom. Oregon Democratic Senator Jeff Merkley says this project creates a myriad of problems.
5: It disregards the Constitution, separation of powers. It disrupts air safety at D.C.'s Ronald Reagan Airport, and it disrespects the sacrifices of our veterans and their families.
1: Nonprofit advocacy group Public Citizen is suing the administration to block the arch's development, noting it hasn't received congressional approval. Though court orders require the administration to give prior notice before work begins, lawmakers warn Trump is laying the groundwork for construction now. Rural Utah voters are facing unreliable mail service, long drives, and changing election rules ahead of the midterms. These problems are especially acute in San Juan County, where the Navajo Nation covers around 1/3 of the county. Lenise Peterman is with Stewardship Utah.
6: Rural counties, especially when we talk about San Juan, is so large that people who reside on Navajo Mountain literally have to drive 4 hours to get to a polling place.
1: While San Juan County conducts elections well, a legislative audit finds some compliance gaps. Peterman says because Navajo Nation Postal Service is questionable, people should fill out their mail-in ballots as soon as they get them and send them back to ensure they're counted. A new court ruling strikes down the Trump administration's policy allowing ICE agents to arrest people for showing up to immigration court and restores policies barring immigration court arrests, except in rare occasions. I'm Edwin J. Vieira for Pacifica Network and Public News Service. 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
8: 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Mary Walker of Holy Cross Insurance Support will host a community information session about possible Medicaid changes in 2027 on Wednesday, October 7th from 6 to 7 p.m. at the Taos Public Library Meeting Room. 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
13: En Gaza, miles de palestinos realizan otro funeral colectivo para honrar a 105 personas cuyos restos fueron recuperados debajo de edificios destruidos por ataques israelíes.
14: We are announcing the creation of Autonomous Warfare Command, or Auto Warcom, a new four-star combatant command with service-like authorities built to scale autonomous and robotic capabilities across the joint force in the fastest peacetime shift in modern military history.
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18: Bike Talk.
19: Welcome to Bike Talk. I'm Taylor Nichols.
17: And I'm Nick Richard.
19: Hey, Nick.
17: Hey, Taylor.
19: Before we get started, we have to say one more time, spread the word about Bike Talk. If you like the show, like us on social media, give us a review. Tell your like-minded friends, even tell your car brain friends about Bike Talk, right?
17: I had some guy do this swerving thing behind me because he felt I was going too slow. And then, you know, we were stopped behind a car at a light. And I was
19: right.
17: Like, this is what you were in a hurry for?
19: Right.
17: Which happens on bikes.
19: Yeah, for a stoplight?
17: Which happens on bikes all the time.
19: Well, were you in your car when this happened? Or were you on
17: your
19: bike?
17: Yeah, I was in my car.
19: Oh, okay. It's the same thing. You're right. It happens to a biker all the time. The car is pissed off because in that one stretch of road where they can pass you, maybe there's not enough room because cars are coming the other way also. And, you know, sure enough, you get to a stoplight and, you know, you're all back to zero.
17: So share it with the tailgaters in your life.
19: Well, we have a lot of fun doing it, and we hope you have fun listening to it. I also want to start, Nick, with this last week was the World Road Race Championships in Montreal, Canada. And of course, that's all the best elite men and women from all over the world, professionals, come and do a time trial. And then they do a road race. And the winner of that race gets to wear the world champion jersey all of the next year. And this year, the Americans kicked ass. They had three people in the top 10, really in the top eight. And not only that, they won the race. Brandon McNulty, who rides for the professional team UAE and is a super domestique for Tadej Pogacar, who is the reigning best rider in the world, but he broke his collarbone in the Vuelta de España. Brandon McNulty won the race. And it was a 270K race. That's about 160 miles, something like that. And it was a real team effort. That's why I'm so excited about it, because all of the other really wonderful American riders were really working as a team. And when Brandon McNulty took off and had a solo breakaway, Mateo Jorgensen kind of gave up his chance to win by holding the other riders back a little bit. So it was really a team effort, and it was really wonderful to watch. The last American to win the world championships was Lance Armstrong in 1993. And before that, it was Greg LeMond, who won the world championships in 1983 and 1989. So it's been a long dry spell that the Americans broke this year. So it was really nice to see Brandon McNulty, 28 years old, out of Arizona. Brandon McNulty is a domestique, which means he's not one of the stars of the sport. And to see him come out and win is really great for the sport in general, I think. Kind of like Sepp Kuss, the other wonderful American who won the Vuelta a España 3 years ago.
17: Wow. I'll bet there's a lot of people in the world who are not rooting for the United States these days.
19: Yeah, especially right now, right? Yeah. Canada certainly is not.
17: Oh, and we got to check back with what's happening in Toronto, because they are going to start removing bike lanes in a few weeks.
19: God, it just kills me how hard people have worked to put those bike lanes in to make those streets safer for everybody. And now Doug Ford, the premier of Ontario, is gonna take some of them out, right?
17: That's right. You know, the last critical mass in Toronto last Friday was really big. And the spirit, from what I could tell, was pretty defiant. So
19: right.
17: I don't know. There might be some actions
19: right
17: when that happens.
19: Well, the last critical mass here in Los Angeles, where I am, was also pretty big. And there were like 1,000 people on the ride. And if you've never done a ride with 999 other people through the streets of your city, I highly recommend Critical Mass. It's all over the world. It's all over the country. It's the last Friday of every month. And it's just an unorganized, organized ride through the streets of your city. And in L.A., Damian Kevitt of Safe Streets Are For Everyone led a die-in. Everyone got off the bike and lay down on the road for a few minutes to draw attention to the fact that in many cities, our streets just are not safe for other people who are not in cars.
18: There was a spike in traffic fatalities.
19: Right. One of the things that they say about Los Angeles all the time is that more people are killed on the road than by gun violence.
18: Gun and car deaths and injuries are neck and neck. In other news, lighter news, if we can get out of that real quick. Wow, we're going from good news to bad news.
19: To bad news.
18: But I went to the Bike Film Festival this weekend.
19: Right.
18: In New York City. And I went to the pre-party at King Cog Bike Shop in Brooklyn. It was a really cool party. Like, everybody there looked like they were in a movie about people who ride bikes. It was like central casting.
19: Oh, great.
18: I just talked to a guy who was standing there.
20: So this is Isaac Anderson at King Cog Bike Shop for the Bicycle Film Festival party before the film festival. How are you doing?
21: Doing great.
20: You were saying you're into utility bikes.
21: I am a weirdo as an American, but I just want to get from point A to point B on a bicycle. My bikes are nothing really that glamorous. Most of them are older than I am. I've got a few wrenches. I like to keep them in decent shape. Nothing carbon fiber, all steel. Steel's real. And I rode a bike here.
20: What bike did you ride?
21: I think it's 1955 Raleigh Sports. It's got a 3-speed Sturmey Archer hub in the back, fully enclosed chain guard. It's all black, I think enamel coated. And it's just as it came out of the factory back in 1955, even the same leather saddle from back then.
20: Is that the bike you usually ride?
21: It's my bike that I ride in more inclement weather. You know, it's supposed to rain. The bike I usually ride is also old, circa 1980, Japanese steel frame 10-speed that I converted into a 15-speed. It's got a derailleur, and every time I ride it in the rain, I have to, like, re-oil the chain, a little more of a hassle. So, yeah, I took my bad weather bike.
20: It makes sense.
21: Yeah, some bikes are better suited to different purposes. I mean, you know, classic thing, you might have, like, a road bike, you might have a mountain bike. In this day and age, gravel bikes are very popular. I think we were talking about folding bikes before. Yeah, each bike has its own purpose. If I had to only have one bike, maybe it would just be what I guess I use as my good weather bike with a 10-speed. The only problem is, especially in winter, it doesn't do quite as well if the gears get frozen and can't shift and that kind of thing. Whereas this bike, the one I rode, my bad weather bike, because it's got an internal hub in the back and a fully enclosed chain guard, you can ride it any time of year with snow on the ground. Does well in all weather.
20: You're a Brooklynite?
21: Yeah, I'm a Brooklynite. I've lived in Brooklyn since 2013. Grew up a little further out in Connecticut, past New Haven. In some places it's a homecoming. My mom was born here. My grandmother was born and raised in Flatbush in Brooklyn. I call this place home.
20: You have done bike tours. Like you said, you rode a Brompton through the Alps.
21: That is correct. Yes, I did ride a Brompton through the Alps. It might not have been the right bike for that particular job, although it made it just fine. I kept up with a couple of my friends who took their own more specialized gravel bikes that had lower gearing, and some mountain passes, maybe especially on gravel, I had to get off and push, but kept up with them again, and it was great for everything, for all the logistics around it. So my friends had to fly in with their bikes all disassembled, put into boxes. They had to reassemble it in a hotel room. It's weird for an American to be a utility cyclist. In Europe, I mean, people ride bicycles all the time. They're actually, in fact, like not anything that special to them. I remember on another tour, actually, in southern Germany a couple years ago, we started and ended in Frankfurt. The guy at the bike shop was bemoaning the fact that they didn't really have the same kind of like cycling culture that we do in the U.S. Because in the U.S., if you ride a bike, you're, I guess, a bit of a weirdo, a bit of a freak. And so I think in the U.S., we tend to lean into that. And there's subcultures upon subcultures as far as biking goes. You got your messengers, you've got your roadies, you've got your mountain bikers, your gravelistas. And yeah, they just don't really have that over there. For them, it's just like, oh, it's a bicycle. It's not really that interesting. For them, it's like super ordinary. There's like nothing particularly special about them getting on a bike. They are the ultimate utility cyclists. They are all getting from point A to point B. I am also one over here in the States. A little less weird in New York. More people ride, especially since the pandemic. But because I do live in the U.S. and it is weird in general for the U.S. to ride a bike from point A to point B, like adjacent to other parts of cycling culture. You know, I'm here tonight for this opening party for the Bicycle Film Festival. In about a month, there's this thing called Bike Kill, where there's a bunch of weird bikes as art that are deliberately made difficult to ride. It's around Halloween. I'll be there for that. I'm adjacent to a bunch of different bits of bike culture in New York City as well.
1: What are you looking forward to seeing for the festival? Did you get a festival pass?
21: Yeah, I bought a festival pass. I'll be there for as many films as I can see tomorrow and Saturday and Sunday. Also, bad weather this weekend with the nor'easter, but great weather for watching movies.
1: Brent was talking about giving people on rides who were rained out, like, tickets.
21: Yeah, it makes total sense. I mean, if you can't be out on your bike, you might as well watch movies about people on bikes.
1: Exactly. Thanks, Isaac.
21: Sure, thank you.
18: So that was Isaac, and then I talked to someone else who had a pass around his neck that said filmmaker, so I asked him what film he did, and
19: great.
18: He told me about it.
1: So this is Ralph Papillon. He's the director of the movie Dawn Patrol at the Bike Film Festival, which is Sunday. Can you tell us about that movie?
2: Yeah, so Dawn Patrol is a mini documentary about a women's group ride that happens every Thursday in Prospect Park. It is co-organized by my dear friend, Leslie Burnett. She's someone who's gotten really connected with the bike community over the past few years. It's been running for over 2 years now. And initially, it was just an Instagram reel. I just wanted to do, like, some shots of the people riding. And then, you know, she really enjoyed that. And then that expanded to become a full-on project where she was able to help me coordinate interviews. And it became a full-on project that I was able to submit to Bicycle Film Festival.
1: Were you on the ride, or did you just know her?
2: Yeah, well, the days that I had shoots of the ride, I would ride beside the women, and I used a DJI Osmo Pocket 3, you know, little mini camera. Yeah, that's how I got most of the ride shots, and I did do some of the interviews with that same camera, too.
1: You're a filmmaker.
2: Yes, sir.
1: What else have you done? Is it all, do you usually do bike stuff?
2: Yeah, my visual practice with cycling really started with photography. I used to shoot a lot at the Velodrome, like the fixed gear scene, some of the alley cats here in New York. And then I have had some experience

0: Sunday, but is there a way to see this after that?
1: There's a possibility in the future, if you keep an eye on my Instagram page, that there might be elsewhere you could watch it. So just follow me and maybe you'll have a chance to watch it if you can't see it in person at Bicycle Film Festival.
0: Okay, thanks, Ralph.
2: Thank you.
3: And then I went to Saturday's program where I saw Cycle of Love.
4: Oh, you did?
3: I did.
4: This is the film that we talked about a couple of weeks ago. We had the director on about the Indian man who met a woman from Sweden and rode his bike from India to Sweden for love.
3: Yeah, I think I might have been primed to get emotional in that movie because, like, from the opening scene, it had nothing to do with anything. I was like, oh, it was a snake in the desert. I hope I'm not spoiling it.
4: I mean, a lot of the desert stuff is in the trailer, and I would recommend that our listeners check that out, Cycle of Love, and just see the trailer, because you realize how beautiful much of the film really is.
3: Yeah. Also at King Kong, I met Steve Vaccaro, who I knew from his videos. He does videos. He's an activist bike lawyer in New York City, and he was handing out little packets of bike lube, and this is what we talked about.
0: Okay, I'm out here talking to Steve Vaccaro, the bike lawyer in New York City.
5: We're out here in front of King Kong on the opening night of the New York City Bicycle Film Festival, an amazing New York City bike institution, been supporting forever. Our founding director is here. I met him back during the critical mass litigation when the police were cracking down on our critical mass movement here in New York. And our bicycle community is alive and well. Here we are tonight. And I was giving out these new branded premiums. Like any small business, I have to market my business. And I decided I was going to do something a little different. I have these single serving size bike chain lubricant packets. But on the back, I put a warning: off-label use not recommended.
0: That is pretty subtle, though.
5: To some.
0: What is Mom Donnie doing in Central Park? So you were just telling us.
5: Trying to impose a 15-mile-per-hour speed limit on pedal cyclists. Central Park Loop. Since I was a teenager, I would ride there with my own father when I lived on the Upper West Side. And now we're being othered. We're being told that we, as lap cyclists who want to go at it hard, safely but hard, early in the morning, as early as 6 a.m., there's no room for us in the park. We're too dangerous, and we're not welcome. And I think that a creative policymaker, a mayor of New York, should be thinking of creative solutions, like opening the park earlier at 5 a.m. But when it comes to road cyclists, lap cyclists, racers in the park, trying to safely train, willing to accept significant limits on what we can do, as long as it's safe for everyone, he's given us the hand. So actually, the attempt to squash us to 15 miles an hour was initiated by Adams. It was an application to impose 15 miles per hour on pedal cyclists in Central Park that took effect in February. So he set it in motion, and to our shock and dismay, the Imam Dhani administration accepted the pass and is running with it and is saying this was a good idea by Adams. So we went into court and we said he did it wrong because it wasn't a proper opportunity for public comment. Ironically, he used Sammy's law enacted through the advocacy of my client, Amy Cohen, whose son was killed by a speeding motorist. We said you can't use Sammy's law that was there to protect this kid killed by a speeding driver to go after cyclists in Central Park. We convinced the judge to give us a temporary restraining order, and we've been able to ride faster than 50 miles an hour from April up until this coming October 1st, where we go into court. That's decision day.
0: Well, the raffle's happening right now.
5: First things first.
0: Great to talk to you, Steve. Thank you.
5: Okay.
0: Thanks for the lube.
4: Does he really want to give lube to people who want to do it safely but hard?
3: No, he just kept... It seemed like the metaphor was continuing.
4: When I lived in New York City in the late 80s and early 90s, I was a member of that Century Road Club that did racing in Central Park. And we would meet Sunday mornings and do sanctioned races, A level, B level, C level, around the loop. And, you know, the loop around Central Park is about 6 miles, 6.2 miles, something like that, around the park. And it really is a great way to train. There's a hill up in Harlem. That's a good climb. And I understand that as the park has gotten busier,

0: that it can be dangerous to have groups of cyclists riding, but Sammy's Law was meant for cars on our roads, not for bicycles in parks, as far as I'm concerned.
1: Yeah, that is an insult by the Adams administration. I mean,
0: right.
1: To use the law that was meant to protect people on bikes, for one thing, by
0: right.
1: making speed limits for cars.
0: It's tough. When we did it in Central Park, when there were people around, we kind of rode in the middle lane. But the park was open to cars then. So actually, when the park was open to cars, it was a little easier to speed on your bicycle. Now that the park is closed to cars almost all the time, and certainly in most of the park on the roads, it's a little harder because people are using all of the road. So I get that it is a difficult management of space with people, joggers, skaters, and then groups of bikers going, you know, 25 miles an hour, possibly.
1: It's going to take a little more than this for Mondani to get on my bad side. But
0: of course. But as we're talking about Brandon McNulty and the United States winning in the World Championships, that's where some of these guys come from. George Hincapie rode his bike in Central Park. Lance Armstrong rode his bike in Central Park. A lot of good racers come out of the New York area, and they ride in Central Park.
1: Thanks, Steve. And you know, I'm sorry I ran out for the raffle, but I did have a ticket and I didn't want to miss it.
0: Did you win?
1: No, I didn't win it. I didn't win anything, but it was fun. It was a great party. And the next day I talked to Brent Barber, who is the director of the festival. We've had him on before, and I caught him at Urban Bike Shorts. I was recording at the King Cog before party. What neighborhood of Brooklyn was that?
2: That was Williamsburg.
1: Oh, yeah. I used to live in Williamsburg, but it was a while ago. And then now this is one of the shorts programs that we're at.
2: The Urban Bike Shorts is a very popular treat here in New York City tradition. A lot of street culture movies. It's a lot of fun. People getting rowdy.
1: Yeah, there's like different programs and you have totally different vibe for each, right? We had Cycle of Love, which was one thing. And now it's like the bike messenger community kind of.
2: Well, this program started off as the Bike Messenger program, but now it's like fixed gear, street, BMX, and musically driven films, and short documentaries, and some narratives.
1: It's like you're capturing something here, right? What do you want to say about the reason you do it?
2: I do it because I don't know what else to do that is more meaningful to me right now. I've been doing this for so long. But I didn't know it would be something that would be a part of my life for 26 years. I did it initially to shine a light on bicycle culture and bicycles all around the world. And that has grown, as we know. Some of your audience may not know, but this has been over 110 cities around the world. And we're in our home base, New York City, right now. At the kind of quintessential New York screening, like, oh, this is New York right here. I do it because I love it. It's a really difficult thing to do now. I think, like, if you do anything independent right now, you're up against it. And I can say that because I've been doing the same thing for 26 years. It's really difficult right now, but it's happening. It's coming together. We're selling out shows around the world.
1: And you have an origin story, right? You got hit.
2: Yeah. I got hit by a bus riding my bike on 3rd Avenue here in New York City. That was a horrible experience, obviously, but in amongst rehab for 6 months, I came across a lot of dialogue with people where they were a lot of victim blaming. Oh, what were you doing riding a bike? Well, you shouldn't ride in New York. That's what happens to you. So I thought, you know, I want to show these people. They seem pretty intelligent, but I think that's pretty ignorant to talk about cycling in that way. So I thought, I'm going to show these people how wonderful cycling is. And what better way to do that? Tell stories. Let the best storytellers tell the visual artists, the musicians, the filmmakers. And that's what we do. We do concerts, we do parties, DJs, or bands. We've done all kinds of music, from techno to classical music. Yeah.
1: You're going to do this forever?
2: I don't know. I'm kind of developing a 5-year vision, but I'm not like corporate or whatever. This is what I've been doing. I never really had a job. I started this when I was 20s. You know, I did work at a health food store and a restaurant. It's just going, you know, we're flowing. I am like exhausted. It's like almost midnight. I don't know how articulate I sound, but like we are going. We're making this happen and the community's making it happen. All these, we have 45 films from all over the world. We have a film from Iran shot on 35 millimeter. It's the 5th year in a row that we have a film from Iran. It's like, how do they know about us? They're part of our large worldwide community that's feeling this and we're the venue for that.
3: I could feel how people feel about bikes here. Yeah. The movie about the girl in Iran who was trying to ride a bike, when her bike got locked up, you could feel people like recoiling.
2: Yeah, I mean, she was 12 years old, and in their village, in their culture, that she's now not with the boys. She has to join the women, and that part of being a woman is not riding a bike. And she rebelled against that because she loves riding bikes. So it's a beautiful film.
3: Thank you for giving me a festival pass. Brought my mom, brought my cousin.
2: You guys are so important to bike culture and the work that you guys have been doing. It's just that's the cool thing about bike culture is that we're so passionate. We put so much work into telling these stories, and that's what you guys are about, and you have been for many years to keep this going. There's so many of us doing that. It blows me away, and I think that's how this thing happened, you know?
3: Well, it's a big, very cool event at the Ukrainian... What is this called again?
2: This is Ukrainian National Home. This is actually where New Order first played when they came to New York many years ago. Pretty cool spot. We're friends with Veselka. They're our partners and the Ukrainian community helping us put this on. They're rocking around. The bar is being closed up now. They sold everything out, even if they wanted to not close it. And in the other room, we have 400... or more people, standing room only, watching some really cool films. It does feel good that people are here enjoying themselves, and we're laying the seeds for somebody right now to make another bike movie.
3: Thanks a lot, Brent.
2: Thank you. Bikes rock.
0: Did Brent say anything about where our listeners could see some of the films now that the festival's over in New York City?
1: I didn't ask him, but, you know, you're in festivals, right? It seems to me like they're just not available unless you're at the festival.
0: Well, sometimes that's the case right away. But I've always encouraged Brent, and I hope that he does, start to put some of the films online so that people can see them on their computers at home.
1: Yeah, Brent, let us know. And also, Cycle of Love has been in theaters, maybe again. I think it might be up for an Academy Award.
0: Great. So, well, I'd love that.
1: And you can stream that. But check it out at Bicycle Film Festival. We'll put the link on our show notes for this episode.
0: Good.
1: BikeTalk.org. Now, you got an interview with somebody who rode a tricycle. How old is he?
0: 80 years old. We've been talking about Kay Schuster, who's 71. Well, Bob Tuttle puts Kay. Kay's got 9 more years to catch up to Bob. Bob rode his electric trike from Petaluma, California, which is just a little bit west and north of San Francisco, to San Diego, which was about 900 miles. And he did it in 2 weeks. And he was good enough to come on Bike Talk and tell us about it.
1: Cool.
0: We've been talking a lot about bike tours. We had the scientists that are going from the tip of Alaska to Tierra del Fuego. We have Kay Schuster, who at 71 went all the way across the country. But it's going to be hard to beat our next guest. Bob Tuttle, at age 80, rode his bike almost 900 miles from Petaluma, California, down to San Diego, along the coast of California. Bob, thank you so much for coming on Bike Talk. I want to hear all about your story. You did it in an e-trike, correct?
4: Correct. And thank you for inviting me.
0: Absolutely.
4: I did it on an e-tricycle because I have balance issues getting on and off a bicycle. And at age 75, I fell several times and broke a rib.
0: Wow.
4: So I thought that was the end of my bicycling days because I've been riding since I was a little boy. But I saw a few years later, you know, I took up walking for a while and then didn't like that. But I saw as I was walking some older people riding tricycles. So I looked up on the internet tricycles and just kept checking them out and finally found one that had everything I wanted and what I wanted it for. So I bought it.
0: That's great. Well, once you bought it, what made you decide to ride 900 miles to San Diego?
4: Well, I bought it and rode it around town and didn't know anybody. So I was just riding by myself. And then I met other people that were on tricycles and I would stop them and introduce myself. And anyway, 3 or 4 of us now ride together. I started riding longer and longer trips, and I thought, it's a touring bicycle, so it's designed for long trips.
0: Right.
4: And has two motors, so makes pulling and pedaling a lot easier than a one motor tricycle.
0: So does two motors just mean more power?
4: It's less strain on one motor, so it's sharing the power.
0: I see. Yeah. Okay.
4: And so I rode it up to Sacramento. I've ridden up to Guerneville. I've gone camping overnight. So I decided, you know, I'm going to go see my brother who lives down in Alpine, California, which is east of San Diego.
0: Right.
4: So I went online and I got the maps for the Pacific Coast Trail.
0: Did you get the maps from the Adventure Cycling?
4: Yes.
0: Yeah.
4: And I got their maps.
0: I did a lot of that stretch from San Francisco north, and there are a lot of ups and downs. How did the trike handle all the ups and downs?
4: Well, along the, up the coast, the ups and downs are gentle. Mm-hmm. So I had no, and I'm pulling a trailer and my dog.
0: Wow.
4: In a big solar panel. And I thought the wind would catch it, you know, but actually it handled really well.
5: 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You'll hear the rest at biketalk.org.
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8: Hello, ahlan wa sahlan, and welcome to another episode of Arab Voices, a syndicated radio talk show that airs on dozens of radio stations in the U.S. and Europe since 2002. This is Saeed, executive producer and host of Arab Voices. During this episode of Arab Voices, episode number 1237, I will have three segments. First, we will listen to the Electronic Intifada newscast, a summary of the latest developments in occupied Palestine and Lebanon, including the ongoing Israeli genocide in the Gaza Strip, the ongoing Israeli atrocities and ethnic cleansing in the occupied West Bank, and the ongoing relentless Israeli attacks on Lebanon. During the second segment, I will share with you a Middle East Eye opinion titled Palestine Will Outlast Blair and His Grotesque Board of Peace by Sumaya Al-Ghannouchi, a writer and expert on Middle East politics, explaining that former UK Prime Minister Tony Blair's diplomatic efforts, particularly his demand that the Palestinian Authority replace the term Palestine in school textbooks with the biblically delivered Israeli term Samaria, represents a monstrous demand for a people to participate in their own cultural and historical erasure. Ghannouchi says that by framing this demand as a condition for peace and reform, Blair is prioritizing Israeli interests rather than acting as a neutral mediator within the so-called Board of Peace. She emphasizes that despite these systemic and diplomatic pressures, Palestinian identity, memory, and connection to the land will persist, enduring any attempts to erase them. In our third segment, we'll bring you the keynote address from CARE Chicago's 23rd anniversary gala, delivered by Anna Kasparian, executive producer and host of The Young Turks, the largest online news network in the country. Let's begin with the Electronic Intifada newscast, a summary of the latest developments in occupied Palestine and Lebanon presented by Noura Burrows-Friedman, Associate Editor at the Electronic Intifada.
9: This is the Electronic Intifada Newscast. I'm Noura Burrows-Friedman, Associate Editor at the Electronic Intifada. It's day 1091 of Israel's genocide in Gaza. Here's a brief summary of some of the latest developments this week in Palestine and Lebanon. Israel killed at least 6 Palestinians and injured 13 in an attack on a passenger van towing a trailer in the Tal al-Hawa neighborhood of Gaza City on Wednesday. Footage by journalist Abed Sabah shows crowds of people running from Israeli strikes in the aftermath of the attack and mangled bodies lying on the ground. The Electronic Intifada's contributor Mohammed Assad reported from the scene.
10: An attack small bus worked as a taxi in Gaza Strip in this situation. So we have a high number of people killed and injured in this attack by Israeli drone now in western side of Gaza City.
9: In a separate attack on Wednesday, Israel killed a prominent journalist and broadcaster working at the Holy Quran radio station in Khan Yunis. Mohammed Abdulaziz al-Najjar was targeted by a missile fired from an Israeli quadcopter drone. The Gaza government media office stated that since October 2023, Israel has now killed 263 journalists and media workers in Gaza. Al-Najjar's loved ones grieved over his body, which was wrapped in a white shroud under his press vest. Reporters say that Israel decapitated him in the attack, so his children weren't able to see their father's face one last time. Journalist Abdallah Al-Attar recorded this footage from the hospital morgue. Also on Wednesday, a Palestinian woman was killed and her husband was seriously wounded in an Israeli airstrike on their home in Gaza City. The Anadolu news agency said that an Israeli helicopter gunship fired at least one missile at their house. Another Israeli attack on Wednesday injured 3 Palestinians inside homes in the Shajaiya neighborhood of eastern Gaza City, and Israeli artillery heavily shelled nearby areas. On Tuesday, September 29th, 2 Palestinians were killed when Israel fired a missile from a drone at a group of people gathered in the Halawa displacement camp in Jabalia, in northern Gaza. The Palestinian Center for Human Rights reported that 7 others were wounded. Another Israeli drone attack injured 4 Palestinians in the nearby Jabalia refugee camp, PCHR stated. Earlier in the day, a 17-year-old child, Rania Maher Salama Saed, succumbed to serious wounds she sustained a few days before when Israeli vehicles opened fire on a displacement camp in southern Mawasi. The Palestinian Center for Human Rights reported that Israeli drones targeted a residential apartment in western Gaza City at around 3 in the morning, killing 47-year-old Ezzedine Abdelaziz Ahmed Albik and 25-year-old Mohanad Abouful. Albik was a commander in the Qassam Brigades, the armed wing of Hamas. A massive funeral procession was held later in the day on Tuesday in the streets of Gaza City, and Al-Arabi TV journalist Islam Badr reported from the scene. And just past midnight on Tuesday morning, PCHR reports that Israeli military vehicles opened fire on a neighborhood in the central Gaza town of Deir al-Balah, shooting 21-year-old Ahmed Khalid Awad Abu Mur in the head. He died at Al-Aqsa Martyrs Hospital. A 19-year-old woman, Amal Al-Ejla, was killed in an Israeli drone strike while she was on the rooftop of her home in Gaza City on Monday afternoon. She was 7 months pregnant. Her husband sustained critical injuries, PCHR reported. An Israeli strike on a residential apartment in Gaza City's Al-Nasser neighborhood set the building on fire, killing at least one Palestinian and injuring several others. A video by Firas Shabat shows wounded children on hospital beds being attended to by physicians, with the kids shaking in absolute terror. A Palestinian elder, Ghazi Ali Mohammed Al-Arbid, was killed when Israeli soldiers opened fire on homes and displacement tents on Sunday, September 27th, near Beit Lahia in northern Gaza. Hours earlier, an Israeli drone fired a missile at a civilian vehicle in Gaza City, killing 42-year-old Shadi Abu Hasira and injuring another person. Reporter Mahmoud Rehan filmed the aftermath of the strike as passersby tried to extinguish the burning car. A 17-year-old child, Tarek Al-Masri, was shot in the head by Israeli forces in Khan Yunis also on Sunday. The Palestinian Center for Human Rights said that the gunfire came from Israeli military positions inside the so-called Yellow Line east of the city. He was taken to the hospital but was pronounced dead approximately 2 hours later. On Sunday morning, a 28-year-old man, Odeh Al-Asar, was injured in an Israeli drone strike which targeted a group of people in Mawasi Khan Yunis. He later died at Nasser Medical Complex. PCHR reported that an 8-year-old boy, Mohammed Al-Shakrit, was shot and killed by Israeli soldiers stationed inside the Yellow Line east of Mawasi Khan Yunis on Saturday, September 26th. The child was inside his family's displacement tent when Israeli soldiers opened fire. They shot him in the abdomen. Since the beginning of the so-called ceasefire in October 2025, Israel has killed more than 1,430 Palestinians and injured more than 5,000, according to the Palestinian Health Ministry in Gaza. Israel's ongoing genocide has resulted in Gaza having the largest population of amputee children in modern history. Last year, the United Nations said that more than 10,000 children have been amputated, a figure that has no doubt climbed significantly since the fraudulent ceasefire was announced in October 2025. Meanwhile, Israel continues to block medical supplies, medications, food, parts for infrastructure repair, toilet seats, fuel, hygiene necessities, adequate shelter materials, and even wheelchairs from entering Gaza. The New Arab recently reported that more than 900 wheelchairs donated by two Australian charities made for wounded and amputee children in Gaza have been blocked by COGAT, the bureaucratic arm of the genocidal Israeli military, with the shipments stuck in Jordan since 2025. Mohamed Helmi, a Melbourne-based activist, told the New Arab that Israel's refusal to allow the wheelchairs into Gaza was intentional, accusing authorities of seeking to make life in the devastated enclave, quote, impossible. He said, quote, Israel's blockade of over 900 custom all-terrain wheelchairs, hand-built by Australian volunteers to help amputee children navigate destroyed streets, exposes a calculated effort to destroy Palestinian life and render life in Gaza impossible. The New Arab reported that the wheelchairs donated by Wheelchairs for Kids are designed to withstand difficult terrain, including the rubble that now covers large parts of Gaza, and can be adjusted as children grow taller and older. Helmi added that, quote, by undertaking nonstop bombardment and then systematically denying the basic medical aid needed to survive it, Israel is actively executing an ongoing genocide, trapping mobility gear in warehouses while children crawl through rubble is not a security measure. It is a deliberate policy of collective punishment and total destruction directed against the Palestinian people. Turning to the occupied West Bank, Israel's finance minister, Bezalel Smotrich, called for launching a war in the West Bank, similar to Israel's genocide in the Gaza Strip. Over the weekend, Smotrich told Israeli media that Tel Aviv, quote, should do there what we did in Gaza. The Anadolu news agency said that his remarks come amid tighter Israeli restrictions on Palestinian movement in the West Bank, including checkpoint closures and roadblocks that isolate communities and hinder access to work, homes, and essential services. This week, Israeli officials imposed a widespread closure on the occupied West Bank, citing the Jewish holiday of Sukkot, including restrictions on Palestinians' access to holy sites and to major cities. However, Israeli settlers have continued to rampage across the West Bank. Settler attacks were recorded this week in the towns of Ras Karkar and Deir Abu Mashhal, where Israelis set vehicles on fire and attacked Palestinian homes. Dozens of Israeli settlers raided the village of Awarta, south of Nablus, on Wednesday, under the protection of the Israeli army, according to the local Wafa news agency. The settlers performed Jewish rituals at Muslim shrines in the village and attacked Palestinians who attempted to approach the site, Wafa added. On Monday, Israeli settlers assaulted an elderly man in the town of Sebastia, northwest of Nablus. The town's mayor, Mohammed Azam, told the Wafa news agency that a number of settlers attacked 75-year-old Bilal Kayed while he was on his land, beating him and pouring boiling water on him. More than 100 Jewish Israeli settlers carried out a pogrom on residents of the northern village of Jalud on Monday night, setting fire to cars and homes. Middle East Eye reports that settlers, backed by Israeli soldiers, threw rocks at the Tubasi family and set the family's two homes on fire. Just hours before their homes were torched, the Tubasi family had tried to return to their homes following 2 months of forced displacement due to settler attacks and land and property theft. An Israeli court had just ruled that the family could return to their homes. Mahmoud Tubasi told the Anadolu news agency that the family returned under the court order, but found extensive destruction caused by settlers who had taken over the property and prevented its owners from accessing it. The settlers returned during the night and set the houses on fire, destroying them and rendering them uninhabitable, he added. Palestinian-American journalist Nakah Hamed was released from nearly 2 weeks in Israeli detention. Hamed, who works for Press TV and Dropsite News, among other outlets, was detained on September 15th by Israeli forces at a checkpoint near Bethlehem, along with her camera crew. The soldiers then abducted her, and she was taken to Damon prison. Al Jazeera noted that with Hamed's release, 36 Palestinian journalists, including 4 women, remain in captivity, while about 90 Palestinian female prisoners remain in Israeli jails, according to the Palestinian Prisoners Society. In Lebanon, Israeli occupation forces have continued to accelerate their attacks and widespread destruction across the south. Our contributor Rokaya Shamsuddin filed this report for the Electronic Intifada on Wednesday evening from Lebanon.
11: This is Rokaya Shamsuddin reporting for the Electronic Intifada from southern Lebanon. Over the past several days, Israeli forces have further escalated their military campaign across the south, expanding ground incursions, conducting systematic home burnings, and launching targeted strikes despite the so-called ceasefire. In Nablati al-Fawa, an Israeli drone strike targeted a pickup truck that had been granted official movement permission by the U.S. Brokered Liaison Mechanism Committee and was actively accompanied by a Lebanese army force. The attack resulted in 5 injuries, as reported by the Lebanese Civil Defense. This blatant targeting of an officially coordinated movement underscores the ongoing danger to all southern Lebanese infrastructure and security personnel alike. Ground aggression has simultaneously intensified, with Israeli forces burning down residential homes, including in the town of Meis al-Jaban. The wider southern region has faced relentless bombardment since the early morning hours. Artillery shelling and heavy machine gun fire targeted the town of Zawtar al-Sharqiyya. Meanwhile, Israeli warplanes launched 2 air raids on the town of Mansoura, closely coordinated with Apache helicopter flights overhead. These violations of civilian life and safety mirror a profound institutional abandonment felt by grieving families across southern Lebanon. Dr. Lina Murtada, a pediatrician here in Lebanon, told the Electronic Intifada that nearly a month has passed since the devastating Israeli massacre in the village of Kfar Rahman, which claimed the lives of 13 people, including 6 children. To date, the Lebanese government has neither contacted the grieving family nor offered condolences to Dr. Murtada, who is a relative of the family, or to the 2 surviving children who were left completely orphaned by the strike. For the people of southern Lebanon, the reality on the ground remains stark. While state officials continue to offer public promises of support and solidarity and diplomacy being the only way forward, families are navigating deadly drone strikes and coordinated attacks, watching their homes burn and mourning their dead entirely unsupported by the government meant to protect them.
9: That was Rokhaya Shamsedine reporting for the Electronic Intifada from Lebanon on Wednesday. We've published many features in the last week, but today we're highlighting excerpts from Digging Through Memories and Dangers to Secure a Livelihood from Gaza's Rubble by Fida Al-Kadra, writing from Gaza. For men who have lost their homes, jobs, and livelihoods, the ruins of Gaza's destroyed buildings have become a dangerous source of income. Qassam Al-Sane never imagined that his hands, which he once used to type on a keyboard, would one day grip a heavy sledgehammer to break through concrete. Al-Sane, 35, had studied information technology at Al-Azhar University. Before Israel's war on Gaza began in October 2023, he designed websites and provided technical support at a computer repair shop. Now he finds himself among what remains of bombed-out homes in Khan Yunis, in the south of Gaza, smashing up concrete and searching for any scraps that can be sold or reused, mainly iron, tiles, and wood, but also aluminum, metal pipes, and cables. I never even thought for a day that I would do this kind of work, Al-Sane tells the Electronic Intifada. He had chosen the field of IT as he loved the work, designing websites for clients, often in an air-conditioned room with a cup of coffee in hand. But he did not choose his current work. Rather, the war left him with little choice. After being displaced from Rafah to Khan Yunis, Al-Sane says his life changed from A to Z. Having lost his computer to the war, replacing it was far beyond what he could afford, as the economy collapsed and work disappeared. Internet and electricity blackouts on top of that meant his previous work became unfeasible, and the priority was finding any work that would help him feed his children. Without access to the heavy machinery normally used to demolish the remnants of buildings, workers are forced to rely on sledgehammers, pickaxes, and other basic tools to break reinforced concrete and reach whatever can still be salvaged. The scale of the destruction surrounding these workers is enormous. More than 370,000 housing units across Gaza have been destroyed or damaged, according to a joint assessment by the United Nations, European Union, and World Bank published in April 2026. And of an estimated 250,000 buildings across the strip, about 78% have been damaged or destroyed, generating around 61 million metric tons of debris, according to a September 2025 report from the United Nations Environment Program, or UNEP. UNEP warned that the rubble may contain asbestos, industrial waste, and heavy metals, as well as unexploded ordnance and other hazardous materials. Nahed Nabil Zorab, 33, has worked in demolition and scrap for more than 10 years. Before the war, demolition was carried out with excavators, bulldozers, and other heavy equipment. Now, workers do much of it by hand, after the vast majority of such machinery was destroyed or damaged during the war, and as fuel shortages make it nearly impossible to operate those that remain. Zorab coordinates a team of around 15 other men who are hired by a homeowner to clear the rubble from their land. Several workers may spend hours breaking a single piece of reinforced concrete with heavy sledgehammers before they can reach the iron inside. Some pieces take minutes to break. Others take hours or even days. Zorab says his team recently spent 4 or 5 days working through a particularly hard section of concrete. Now there are no bulldozers, no equipment, nothing, he says. It's manual work. The danger is compounded by the lack of basic protective equipment. The workers have no hard hats, safety boots, or proper protective gear as they break through concrete and pull out twisted metal by hand. They work with whatever tools they can find, exposed to falling debris, sharp edges, and clouds of dust. Every minute we are exposed to death, Zorab says. He adds that they have found human remains among the debris. Hands, legs, and other body parts, he says, can be buried beneath concrete. When remains are found, workers contact the International Committee of the Red Cross to arrange collection. We see strange things, he says. I mean, nightmares. Workers also find unexploded ordnance. When we find them, we get scared and immediately move away, Zorab says. They could explode while we are clearing the rubble and cause a tragedy. At one site, he says, they discovered 6 unexploded rockets and shells and called specialist explosive ordnance disposal teams to remove them. When he returns to his tent, he thinks about the people who once lived in the homes he is now helping to dismantle. At night, I keep thinking about how people used to live and what happened to them, he says. Those are excerpts from Digging Through Memories and Dangers to Secure a Livelihood from Gaza's Rubble by Fida Al-Kedra. Fida is a journalist in Gaza, and you could read more on electronicintifada.net. And finally, as we always do, we wanted to highlight people expressing joy, determination, and reclamation across Palestine. In Gaza, a wedding ceremony was held for an elderly couple who met during the genocide. 79-year-old Saeed al-Najjar and 59-year-old Hiyam Yassin got married at the Elderly Care Association in Gaza City on September 22nd. Saeed lost his wife, while Hiyam lost her husband during the genocide in Gaza. In a video posted to social media, Hiyam says that, quote, "Even though I am hurting, I want to start my life anew. I want to make a change in my life. Life cannot remain defined by grief." And that's it for the news roundup. As always, go to electronicintifada.net for much more, especially to read our new features by our brave writers in Gaza. You've been listening to the Electronic Intifada's newscast. I'm Nora Barrows-Friedman. Want to hear more? Check out our live stream with interviews, reports, and analysis, along with print articles, podcasts, and more at electronicintifada.net. Produced by Nora Barrows-Friedman, Tamara Nassar, and Pierre Loisel.
8: You're listening to Arab Voices, a syndicated radio talk show that airs on dozens of radio stations in the U.S. and Europe since 2002. This is Saeed, executive producer and host of Arab Voices. During the previous episode of Arab Voices, I aired the remarks of Athena Rayburn, executive director of the Association of International Development Agencies, delivered at the United Nations Security Council, on how and why the so-called Board of Peace is failing for Gaza. I'm going to share with you now a Middle East opinion titled "Palestine Will Outlast Blair and His Grotesque Board of Peace" by Sumaya Al-Ghannouchi, a writer and expert on Middle East politics. Blair is currently serving as a member of the executive board on the U.S.-led Board of Peace for Gaza. In that opinion, Sumaya Al-Ghannouchi explains that former UK Prime Minister Tony Blair's diplomatic efforts, particularly his demand that the Palestinian Authority replace the term Palestine in school textbooks with the biblically derived Israeli term Samaria, represent a monstrous demand for a people to participate in their own cultural and historical erasure. Ghannouchi says that by framing this demand as a condition for peace and reform, Blair is prioritizing Israeli interests rather than acting as a neutral mediator within the so-called Board of Peace. She emphasizes that despite these systemic and diplomatic pressures, Palestinian identity, memory, and connection to the land will persist, enduring any attempts to erase them. Let's listen in.
12: Tony Blair has apparently found a new way to bring peace to the Middle East. Erase Palestine. Not the occupation, not the settlements, not the settlers driving Palestinians from their homes. Palestine. Jeremy Greenstock, Britain's former ambassador to the UN, says he learned from a ministerial-level source that Blair was dispatched on behalf of Donald Trump's so-called Board of Peace with an extraordinary request. The Palestinian Authority should remove references to Palestine from its school books. And it gets worse. According to Greenstock's account, Palestinians were not only asked to delete the word Palestine, they were being asked to replace it with Samaria, the biblical Hebrew name used by Israel for part of the occupied West Bank and embraced by the Israeli settler movement. Think about what that means. Palestinians are being asked not merely to surrender the name of their homeland, they're being asked to adopt the name preferred by the people dispossessing them, to rewrite their geography, rewrite their history, and teach that rewriting to their children. There's something monstrous about demanding that a people describe their own land in the language of those dispossessing them. And consider the grotesque inversion of priorities. Across the occupied West Bank, Palestinian land is being swallowed by settlements and outposts. Settlers attack villages, torch homes and cars, destroy olive groves, terrorize families, drive people from land they've inhabited for generations. Entire communities face displacement. And amid all this, the man supposedly helping to make peace arrives with a message for the Palestinians. Change your textbooks. Apparently, erasing Palestine on the ground is not enough. It must disappear from the map, from the textbook, from the vocabulary of Palestinian children. And who better to deliver the message than Tony Blair, our celebrated peace mediator? Because Blair says Greenstock's account is a complete fabrication. Fabrication from Tony Blair, of all people, the man who took Britain into the catastrophic Iraq war on claims about weapons of mass destruction that proved disastrously fake. And after helping unleash one of the most disastrous wars in modern Middle Eastern history, Blair underwent an extraordinary career transformation. He became a Middle East peace envoy. You really couldn't invent it. And his record as an envoy? Well, Palestinian officials accused him of privileging Israeli security demands over Palestinian rights. Palestinian negotiator Nabil Shaaf said Blair's meager achievements reflected his efforts to please the Israelis. And that's diplomatic language. Former British diplomats eventually called for him to go. It became Blair's other great post-Downing Street vocation, making money, a great deal of it. Banks, corporations, governments, Gulf monarchies, especially Gulf monarchies. His consultancy empire earned tens of millions, with commercial relationships stretching from Kuwait to Abu Dhabi's sovereign wealth fund, Mubadala. Apart from Israel, Blair seems to reserve his warmest affections in the region for its dictators and autocrats. After the military overthrew Egypt's elected president and security forces carried out the bloody Rabaa massacre of protesters, killing hundreds in broad daylight, Blair emerged as one of the most enthusiastic Western advocates of the country's new dictator, Abdel Fattah al-Sisi. Apparently, Arabs are entitled to neither democracy nor rights. Tony Blair, on the other hand, remains perfectly entitled to their ruler's millions. And now this same man has been entrusted with helping determine the future of Gaza. But perhaps Blair isn't an embarrassing anomaly on Trump's Board of Peace. Perhaps he's its perfect representative. Look at this peace process. Gaza lies devastated. Palestinians still mourn their dead. Families still live in tents. And the self-appointed custodians of Gaza's future discuss investment, real estate, coastlines, productive assets, and even the prospect of giving the deeply compromised Palestinian Authority a subordinate small role comes with yet another condition. Erase Palestine from Palestinian textbooks. Replace it with Samaria. And they call this Palestinian Authority reform. For decades, Palestinians have been told, renounce resistance, police your own people, satisfy Israeli security demands. This is not reform. This is an endless test of submission. Give up your land, piece by piece, then your sovereignty, your rights, your history, finally, your name. Surrender yourself, concession by concession, until there's nothing left of you to concede or surrender. And now comes the final perversity. Participate in your own erasure. Falsify your own geography, your own name, with your own hand. The settler's bulldozer and the occupying army are not enough. The Palestinian must be made an accomplice in his own disappearance. The British government, Blair once led, is condemning what Foreign Secretary Ed Miliband calls appalling settler terrorism and promising measures against Israel's illegal settlement project. Blair, meanwhile, is busy pressuring Palestinians to remove the name of the state his own former party says it is trying to save. And on the very day Greenstock's account emerged, a video circulated of Israeli settlers singing before Netanyahu about Palestinian villages and towns' names disappearing. The settlers sing the wish. Blair carries its bureaucratic translation to Ramallah. Netanyahu changes the map through settlement and occupation. Blair changes it topographically. He twists the Palestinians' arm with the settlers' gun to their heads. And let's dispense with the fiction about Blair's politics. Blair is neither Labour nor socialist, nor meaningfully of the left. He's not even the third way politician he once pretended to be. Today, he's a far-right Zionist, concerned with lining his own pockets and serving the interests of the powerful. In the Middle East, his priorities have become perfectly clear. Arab money and the advancement of an Israeli supremacist agenda across the region. But there's one thing Blair, Kushner, the so-called Board of Peace, and their friends in Israel's annexationist right have badly miscalculated. Palestine is not theirs to erase. They have the armies, the bulldozers, the money, the diplomatic machinery. But none of it has extinguished the Palestinian attachment to the land. None of it has erased Palestinian memory. And none of it has produced the Palestinian disappearance they have spent generations trying to engineer. Quite the opposite. Palestine has become a cause carried by millions across the world. So call it Samaria or whatever name you conjure up. Rename the hills, bulldoze the homes, rewrite the maps. Erase Palestine from every textbook you can lay your hands on. you will still have the same problem. The Palestinians are still there, and so is Palestine. Tony Blair and his grotesque board of peace will become historical footnotes. Palestine will not.
8: That was Sumaya Al-Ghannouchi, a writer and expert on Middle East politics, with an opinion for Middle East Eye titled Palestine Will Outlast Blair and His Grotesque Board of Peace. For more information about Middle East Eye, visit www.middleeasteye.net. 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This is Saeed, executive producer and host of Arab Voices. On September 20th, 2026, the Chicago chapter of the Council on American-Islamic Relations held its 23rd anniversary gala. The event brought together incredible speakers from across Chicago and beyond. CARE, of course, is the nation's largest Muslim civil rights and advocacy group. The keynote speaker at the gala was Anna Kasparian, executive producer and host of The Young Turks, the largest online news network in the country. Over the years, Anna has built a reputation for sharp analysis, fearless reporting, and direct, uncompromising commentary. Known for her blunt criticism of establishment, power, and media hypocrisy, her work focuses on political corruption, foreign policy, civil liberties, economic inequality, and the abuse of institutional power. Anna Kasparian's reporting and commentary have been featured by CNN, Time, and The New York Times. As a former investigative reporter for Real Clear Investigations, she pursued deeply reported stories that challenge dominant narratives and hold powerful institutions accountable. Let's listen to Anna Kasparian's keynote remarks.
13: Let me just start off by saying that it is one of the greatest honors to be here, to be asked to speak to this group of wonderful people. I've been touched by the stories you've shared with me, and even more, honestly shocked that I've made any impact on anyone's life, because I never set out to do that. Growing up, my parents knew specifically the threat of speaking out against the Zionist entity. And when my parents realized I wanted to work in journalism, they begged me, because they knew I have a big mouth, just don't attack the Zionists. They'll come for you. Well, after one of my debates on Piers Morgan Uncensored, one of the Israeli panelists, Emily Schrader, who denied that a group of IDF soldiers who were on tape abusing a Palestinian hostage, that's what they are, they're hostages, they're not prisoners, okay, they're hostages, they've never been charged with a damn crime. After she denied it, I spoke my piece. She sent me a legal letter. I told her, send me another one so I could wipe my behind with it. Now, weeks before, Rifat Al-Arir, the Palestinian poet, was targeted by the IDF in an airstrike that killed him and several of his family members, he posted a poem on his social media page. The opening line of the poem is, if I must die, you must live to tell my story. And I took that mandate seriously. He was killed in December of 2023, after Barry Weiss, of course, put out a propaganda campaign against him. But I digress. Not only am I interested in telling his story, I'm interested in telling the stories of all the Palestinians who were brutalized, abused, and slaughtered by the Israelis. Because one of the little girls I remember so vividly early on in the genocide, a little girl, in tears, begged the people watching as she was being filmed to remember her name, because her biggest fear wasn't that she was going to die. She knew she was going to die. Her biggest fear was that the world would forget that she even existed. So I want to start off my speech by giving you the story of a Palestinian father. I've told this story before. It's left a mark on me. Palestinian father named Fadi Dawood. This is a direct quote by him. Yesterday, I recovered the body of my beautiful daughter, Sama. I could only identify her by her teeth. I found her beside her sisters, Lana and Hala, the same place where they had sought safety together. Earlier in the year, I recovered the bodies of their mother and little sister, Juri. Sama, Lana, Hala, and Juri, until we meet again in heaven, never to part. I will never forget them, and I will dedicate my life, my career, my being to telling their stories. On the 25th anniversary of 9/11, the fast-talking Zionist huckster, known as Ben Shapiro, declared that Islam is not compatible with the West, which is ironic considering religious expression is constitutionally protected in the United States. But that wasn't the first time Shapiro brushed off the Constitution in order to promote his own un-American objectives. In fact, Shapiro once said he would waive constitutional requirements so Israel's warlord Prime Minister Benjamin Netanyahu can run for president here over my dead body. Did Shapiro forget how Netanyahu told the New York Times that 9/11 was, quote, very good for the Israelis? That's what he said. Very good for the Israelis because it will generate immediate sympathy. What about when Netanyahu, a fugitive wanted by the International Criminal Court for crimes against humanity, explained that Israel is benefiting from the attack on the Twin Towers and the American struggle in Iraq? Netanyahu and the Zionist entity saw that tragedy on the United States soil, and they saw it as an opportunity. They exploited it again and again and again to spread hatred, fear, paranoia about our Muslim brothers and sisters. That's what they did. And there's a reason why they did it. And that's what I want to talk about today. Netanyahu persuaded the United States to launch the war against Iraq in 2003, even though Iraq had nothing to do with 9/11. Nothing. Just 9 days after the World Trade Center came crashing down, he exploited the collective pain the American people felt in our nation to convince our Congress that toppling Saddam Hussein was somehow in our interest here in the United States. But was it? No, it wasn't. It was in Israel's interest, though. So one must ask Shapiro, is Netanyahu's manipulative behavior and lust for death and destruction compatible with Western values? The truth is, anti-Muslim propaganda is exactly what lulled the American population into complacency. So there would be absolutely no dissent as the U.S. drained its resources, went into debt, and sacrificed its own service members to fight Israel's wars. Those dirty wars left a trail of bodies and broken dreams in Iraq, Libya, Syria, Lebanon, Somalia, Sudan. It goes on and on. It's endless. And our media either provides cover for it, propagandizes Americans into supporting it, or just doesn't cover it at all. What's the next culture war issue to distract Americans with? How can we divide Americans so they don't realize they are getting fleeced by their own bought politicians? Today we find ourselves flirting with global depression. So Mr. Milikowski, that's his real name, can fulfill his decades-long fantasy of destabilizing and destroying Iran. And like a good little slave, our president obliged. Amid Israel's genocide in Gaza and ethnic cleansing in Lebanon, Trump obliged, as if the real threat to the United States is Iran. Trump drove us deeper into debt and sacrificed American service members to make Israel's dream of Muslim slaughter a reality. The first order of business was bombing an elementary school in Manab, killing 150 little girls. Is that compatible with Western values? We should ask Ben Shapiro. Since, you know, He has placed himself as the top arbiter of Western values. We should ask him, is slaughtering little girls in an elementary school in a foreign country compatible with Western values? I don't think it is. I don't think it is. After all, Ben Shapiro's aim is not to help this country. It's to rot American minds with so much anti-Muslim fear and bigotry that we confuse Israel's treachery with justice.

Israel's behest. Israel hasn't spent a cent. In fact, we're still giving them more and more bombs. Trump just approved nearly $3 billion worth of 2,000-pound bombs to a genocidal terrorist state. Shame, that's right. So where the hell are the Israelis? What are they up to? This is the war they wanted. Turns out they're busy erasing, or attempting to erase, dozens of ancient villages in southern Lebanon. The IDF has killed nearly 9,000 people in Lebanon, and millions of people have been displaced. They are never going to be allowed to return to their homes because their homes have been leveled, much like Gaza, and that was the point from the beginning. Isaac Herzog said it out loud. We're going to deploy the Gaza model in Lebanon. They brag about their treachery and then turn around and play victim. The victim card has expired. Exploiting the crimes of the past to justify crimes of the future, crimes in the present, not going to fly with me, which is why I speak out. Regardless of what my parents warned me about, regardless of the consequences, if you believe in justice, you are willing to sacrifice whatever worldly possessions you might have in order to do the right thing. And don't forget, and I'll never forget, the continued genocide in Gaza, where the Israelis have flattened the entire strip and killed way more, let's please keep it real, way, way more than 73,000 people. Bodies remain trapped under the rubble, yet the Israelis will not allow the machinery necessary into the Gaza Strip to extract the remains of loved ones. The Zionist entity also refuses to allow 60% of the necessary humanitarian aid into the Gaza Strip because they enjoy watching innocent people starve to death. But we're supposed to pretend like the Israelis are the victims. That people like me, people like Linda, anyone who has the audacity to speak out against their injustice, they're the bad guys. They're the ones who should be targeted. And I want to know, is that compatible with Western values? Someone please answer that question for me. It's not. It's not. The Israelis are now bombing tents full of displaced women and children. They slaughtered a woman who was 7 months pregnant last week. 7 months pregnant. Is that compatible with Western values? According to the International Federation of Journalists, Israel has targeted and killed 241 journalists in Gaza and has barred international journalists from entering the Gaza Strip to report on what's actually happening on the ground. They're attempting to not only erase the Palestinian people, which I guarantee you they will fail at, they are attempting to erase their crimes against humanity. And I promise you, I will ensure they will fail at that as well. And then you look at the West Bank. Is it compatible with Western values to light Palestinian homes on fire as children sleep? And all the media disgraces who keep talking about Hamas, but fail to utter a word about the ongoing terrorism that is being committed against the Palestinian people, not just in Gaza, but also the West Bank. Can't be bothered to report on that. It is time, America, that we recognize who the real terrorists are. The Israeli Defense Forces, along with the terrorist settlers, are everything they accuse Muslims of being. It's amazing. Every accusation is what? A confession. Sure is. They act as perpetual victims while using Muslims as scapegoats. Plus, Zionists understand that instilling fear among Americans is essential for their expansionist agenda in the Middle East. That's what this is all about.
Muslim hate is the oxygen of their movement. It's the oxygen their movement

0: needs to survive. Without it, the Greater Israel Project dies, as it should. So the Israeli government focuses heavily on heavily financed propaganda campaigns. We know this. In 2015, for instance, billionaire Christian Zionists Dan and Ferris Wilkes handed Ben Shapiro $4.7 million to launch the Daily Wire, where he spews his vile Islamophobic commentary while promoting Israel's wars. Wars that Americans are expected to fight, Americans are supposed to bankroll, Americans are supposed to support. We're supposed to suffer the burdens of these wars. Muslims are supposed to be slaughtered, killed, defamed, smeared in these wars. Who benefits from these wars? Who's benefiting from all the chaos that's happening in the Middle East right now? It's not the United States of America, that's for sure. We know who benefits from it, which is why it keeps happening over and over again. And it is my job, it is my calling in life to wake Americans up. They are being played, they are being fleeced, and our service members are dying to build a foreign country's empire, and I'm not going to let it stand. Although the United States has already spent $8 trillion on this so-called global war on terror, it's still not enough. It's never enough for Zionists. They want more. So they're setting the stage to go to war in the future, probably the near future, with Turkey and Qatar. Because, of course, it's never enough. And their blueprint remains the same. Defame them, destabilize them, destroy them, take their land. Israel hired the PR firm Stagwell Global last year to, you know, help them improve their reputation around the world. They couldn't be bothered to maybe take a pause in killing innocent people. That would help. But they can't do that. They got to find some other way. How could we trick people into liking us again? Well, they found out, based on the focus groups that they ran, people don't really like you guys because you're killing a lot of children, and they know that the majority of the people that are being slaughtered in Gaza happen to be civilians. However, there is something you can do. You can deflect from your crimes against humanity. You can deflect from the genocide by focusing on anti-Muslim propaganda. Just talk about how scary the Muslims are, and that'll take the heat off of you. By repeating the grotesque lie that Muslims want to destroy all Jews over and over again, support for Israel actually rebounded by 20 points, and that's the reason why you see the propaganda you see in the media today. It is intentional. It's not an accident. It doesn't come from a place of ignorance, which oftentimes racism and bigotry does come from a place of ignorance. No, but this racism, this bigotry that we see against the Muslim population is intentional. It's intentional defamation to, again, lull Americans into doing what? Into sacrificing themselves for a war that doesn't even benefit them. That's what it's about. Amichai Chikli, Israel's Minister for Diaspora Affairs, says that the average American or European is concerned about Islam, very much, very, very, very much concerned, and therefore, we need to take advantage of that. They say these things out loud. All you need to do is listen to them and believe them. I listen to them, I believe them. Want to know who else is concerned about radical Islam? The Israelis, just not in the ways most Americans think. Netanyahu facilitated the funding for Hamas and then ignored several warnings that October 7th was coming. Why did he do that? Why did it take so many hours for the IDF to even respond on October 7th? Isn't that strange? These questions should be asked. Netanyahu has also been arming ISIS-linked militias to terrorize the Palestinian people in Gaza. Does our media report on that? Of course not. Can't be bothered to. And who can forget how Israel brought al-Qaeda into its own hospitals for treatment during the Syrian civil war? As Israel props up extremists, we all get to witness their anti-Muslim Hasbara play out here in real time. after three Muslims were gunned down in a San Diego mosque this year. Absolutely tragic. The infinitely grotesque Laura Loomer responded by declaring that the United States should deport every Muslim in America back to the Middle East. Israel might have a problem with that. That's land that they want. Later, Loomer advocated using military force to start raiding mosques, to, you know, round up Muslims for mass deportation. This is her reaction. This is her response to innocent people being gunned down in a place of worship in a country that has a constitution that protects freedom of religion. That's who Laura Loomer is. Is that compatible with Western values? Displeased with what she believes is insufficient hatred toward Muslims, Loomer openly stated, without any backlash, may I say, quote, maybe America needs another 9/11. She said that. Is that compatible with Western values? I think not. This vile, inhumane rhetoric creates a very dangerous environment, as we all know, for our Muslim brothers and sisters. These are people who deal with discrimination, bigotry, all sorts of expressions of hatred, all because they were targeted in a very well thought out, very well financed Hasbara campaign to help Israel, a foreign country. They divide Americans, they destroy our country in order to manufacture consent for their little empire building project. And for the longest time, Americans were totally unaware of it, totally in the dark about it, because our media works for them. But things have changed, haven't they? Things have changed. This is why CARE is so critical. American Muslims deserve a line of defense. They deserve a voice. They deserve a group that will stand up for them in the face of bigotry and discrimination. CARE provides that and so much more, and it is an honor to be invited to speak here before all of you today. Every dollar that you provide to this wonderful organization helps to protect the freedoms of all Americans. All Americans. Because injustice toward one group of Americans is injustice toward all of us. All of us. But this is also why CARE has become a target. Zionists have been able to carry out their agenda thanks to several U.S.-based organizations. I mean, they have a conference every weekend where they air their dirty laundry openly. I don't know if you guys have noticed that, okay? But they're well-financed, they're well-organized, and they loathe the fact that there are now organizations like CARE organizing Muslim Americans so they can defend themselves in the face of bigotry, discrimination, and hatred. What CARE is doing isn't simply about protecting Muslims. They're protecting the core of what this country is supposed to be, and I'm grateful for that. One cannot be brave while living in fear of Zionist hate mongers. So I stand here today to say that despite being a target of Zionist hate campaigns, I do not fear them. They should fear me. Not because we're violent, discriminatory, or dangerous, but because the truth is on our side, and loudmouths like me love to speak it. Thank you.
1: That was Anna Kasparian, executive producer and host of The Young Turks, the largest online news network in the country, delivering keynote remarks at the Council on American Islamic Relations Chicago Chapter's 23rd Anniversary Gala. 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And that does it for the show today. Thanks for listening. This is Saeed, executive producer and host of Arab Voices. 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

0: Liberty and Justice for All, Michael Merrill and I speak with Wyoming labor leader Marshall Cummins. Marshall Cummins is a Wyoming miner, labor organizer, and president of the United Steelworker Local 13214, which represents hundreds of Toronto miners in southwestern Wyoming. A forceful advocate for working people, he has helped lead campaigns for fair contracts, safer mines, stronger benefits, and greater corporate accountability. Cummins has also pushed government agencies to investigate the health consequences of Toronto mining, including respiratory illnesses affecting workers. His advocacy gained wider attention after federal cutbacks disrupted research into those occupational hazards. In 2026, Cummins attempted to bring that working class perspective directly into state government by running as an independent candidate for Wyoming House of Representatives. Election officials disqualified his candidacy, preventing his name from appearing on the ballot. His experience raises larger questions about ballot access, political gatekeeping, and the obstacles confronting independent working class candidates. Welcome to Liberty and Justice for All, Mr. Cummins. How you doing?
1: I'm doing great. Thanks for that kind intro. Yeah, unfortunately, I won't be on the ballot, but we can dig into that a little bit.
0: Absolutely. Yeah. Let me pass it on to our good friend here, El Señor Michael Merrill, co-host.
2: Thank you, Egberto. So Marshall, I wanted to first say that I was born and raised in Idaho. So I feel at least a geographic kinship to you in that regard, and I'm happy to be able to talk with you today. I wanted, in addition to discuss getting to the politics before the hour's over, I wanted to give the audience a chance to get to know you, Wyoming for that matter, because it's a part of the country that most people don't always get to. So I thought we'd start with, I don't know if there was anything in Egberto's introduction. It sounded great to me, but I don't know if there was anything you thought was a little bit off that you want to correct, but you should talk about that. But I wanted you to talk maybe a little bit about Green River, Wyoming, which is where I understand your job and you were born and raised, sort of where it is and how you view it, how it fits into the mosaic here.
1: Yeah, certainly. So first and foremost, I'm a Christian. I grew up in the church. Mm-hmm. I'm a third generation miner. My grandpa was a miner. My dad was a miner. I'm a miner. My brother's a miner. So it's uh-huh. something near and dear to me. And it's a generational thing here. It supports
2: can I
1: the
2: ask,
1: economy.
2: I need to, with respect to the mining, is it open pit or is it underground?
1: No, sir. It's underground. We do underground operation with bore miners, drum miners, and longwall process, as well as solution. We're the world's leader in solution mining for Trona, which is used to create soda ash.
2: Okay. All right. I wanted people to be clear about, I wanted to have a clear mental yeah. image of what you miners do every day. Yeah.
1: Yeah. We get on a cage and ride 1,600 feet underground. Right now, wow. we're mining about 1,850 feet. And it's tough down there. It's hot. It's dusty, sweaty. Being a union, we raise concerns with the dust and the heat and try to find solutions. Recently, we had NIOSH out. So we're doing a good job trying to take care of these things, but it wasn't always that way. The company that had us before, they were hard to deal with, and they uh-huh. would push back uh-huh. really hard. They cared uh-huh. more about the quarterly report than the health and safety of their workers. Uh-huh. Because of our union, we pushed really hard on that and brought it to the forefront of their minds. Through labor negotiations, we got a lot better language that was more enforceable for health and safety at my place. And I'm happy to say that now we are leaders in the patch in safety. We used to lead in MSHA citations. Now we lead in the least citations.
2: That's excellent. Go ahead, Egberto. And then I want to follow up.
0: Yeah, Michael, I know, has a lot of interesting questions with regards to labor, et cetera. But just so that our audience can have a feel for, we in the cities, we go into the store and we buy plastics and we buy fertilizer and we buy all the things for our homes, but we generally don't know that where this stuff come from and how it get there. So tell me a little bit about what your mine, the products that you mine are used for.
1: Yeah, I'd love to. So today, if you drove to work behind a windshield, you should thank a Trona miner. It's used in glass. If you ate pancakes or brushed your teeth or washed your clothes, you should thank a Trona miner. Soda ash is used in cleaning products. Soda ash is used in baking soda. And if you want to brush your teeth in the morning, you're going to need a little bit of that Arm and Hammer baking soda. So it's used in almost anything, everything. We stayed open during COVID because we are considered essential employees, pharmaceuticals as well. But yeah, it's a. So the biggest thing that you could see down the road is electric vehicles. It's really high alkalinity in our final product. So if you have a battery car, you'll be using it. I know that we've heard Tesla has wanted to buy all the stuff that we had because they wanted to put it in their batteries. We had our previous commitments, so we're not there yet. But hopefully, as we progress down, we find more things that this stuff is used for. So we can keep the doors open at our mine for a long time. We have deposits for a couple thousand years if
0: Oh,
1: everything goes according to plan.
0: and you said you go up to 16,000 feet down, and you
2: 1600.
0: 1600 feet. I'm sorry, 1600 feet down. And by the way, what about water tables and all of that? Do you encounter that there at all or not?
1: Oh, definitely. With the data center push that's happening right now, that would affect our process because. Say that the data centers that are just upstream, we live on in Green River, Wyoming. Our town is named after the river that runs right through us. If the data centers come in upstream of us, that would affect the water table because even if they drill down to an aquifer and they extract that water, you know, anyone who went to school, I'm also a huge public education guy. I learned about the water table there. When you pull water out, it's going to have to find its way back in there. It's the circle of life in the water table. So all these things do affect us. If we're going to go down this data center thing, which I cannot believe that we're talking about that right now, but it seems to be everywhere.
2: Well,
1: And
2: let's yeah, go ahead. You finish your thought on the data center, whatever you had to say there.
1: my thoughts on data centers are, if what I'm reading about China is true, then the threat that they're saying, hey, China's going to do it, so we have to do it. What I'm reading about China is that they'll understand what that's going to do to their workforce and their labor. And they've kind of pumped the brakes on where it's going because they want to do it responsibly. So I think if we're going to scare our people into thinking that we have to do the data centers now before we've got the correct information or accurate information on it, that's something that we should push back on and say, if we're going to do this, let's do it responsibly. And I'm a labor leader. I'm not really interested in making AI and robots do my job. My brother's job, my sister's job. So we could be pushing to get something done that would be a quick solution for building trades. They would love to build the data center. They're getting paid hand over fist. But let's figure out what that's going to do downstream before we just jump to it.
0: Mike, I want to ask you a question, Mike, because this is amazing. This is going somewhere that even, I mean, your notes are wonderful, but and I want to ask you, Mike, this question here. Don't you find that if after listening to Marshall, that we could have a real political paradigm shift in this country from your expert knowledge?
2: Well, I mean, I think what I hope we will talk about as the hour continues here is that Marshall is that paradigm shift, even if he's not aware of it, that his willingness to go political, to try to bring his voice to the public square through in the legislature, not just stay at the bargaining table, is what I think the country needs.
0: Well,
2: So,
0: proceed, my brother. Proceed, my brother. Proceed.
2: So actually, what I wanted to follow up a little on the background. I mean, professionally, I may have been born and raised in Idaho, but I went off to New York City to go to school, became an historian, and started working with Les on labor education way back when, 50 years ago. So, but I have always have some history I got to ask. How long is the mine that you're now working in? How long's it been open? When was it opened?
1: In the mid 40s, they started sinking the shaft in the early 40s and started
2: 1940s,
1: producing.
2: we're talking, yeah.
1: Yes, sir.
2: Yeah, I was just working on the 1640, so I have to get it straight sometimes. But yeah. So okay, so the 1940s, and when was it unionized?
1: Shortly after that, the funny story is we used to be United Mine Workers of America. United Mine Workers shifted towards coal mostly, and they let us go. The steelworkers picked us up, and now the United Steelworkers represent more miners than any other union in North America.
2: Is this part of District 50 or what used to be District 50 in the steelworkers or?
1: Now it's District 11. That's where I'm at right now. Is I'm facilitating and teaching a District 11 education conference.
2: So were your grandfather and father or other relatives also active in the union?
1: No, my grandpa worked at a non-union mine, and my dad was actually a manager at another mine. So although leadership might be in my blood, it's not so much been union leadership. So me and my dad, we've had some interesting conversations about it, but he knows how hard I work, so he doesn't have a whole lot to say. I actually started at a non-union mine. I got put on his crew. We mined hard, got a lot of production records while I was there. I was laid off and got hired on at a union mine. When I was laid off at the non-union mine, I was offered a salary position to shortcut the layoff, and I just morally I couldn't accept jumping ahead of all these people that have so much more experience than me. I stayed at the union mine because I wanted a voice, and I've seen what how powerful that voice is. There's a reason that the union mine has the best wages, the best time off, the best benefits, the only mine left with a pension, and that's because we have a union.
2: How many mines are there in your Green River area there?
1: There's four mines in our area. Two of them are unionized, two are not.
2: And when were you have you had other positions in the union, or did you run for president right off the bat?
1: No, interesting story. So 2010 is when I got hired on at the union mine. One of my coworkers was bypassed for overtime. I filed a grievance, showed up at the grievance meeting, and the chief steward said, "When did you become a steward?" I told him, "Well, when I was hired on, the president told me that everybody's a steward." And he said, "That's a dang good answer, kid. Congratulations, you're a steward." So I was a steward for 8 years, and then I was a chief steward, and now I've been president.
2: How many employees at this mine or members of your union?
1: We move anywhere from 620 to 660, anywhere in there.
2: And when were you elected president? What year?
1: 2024. We'll have elections next year.
2: All right. Well, so I know that I also wanted to spend a little time because it's something that's near and dear to me, the worker trainer program. Now at the steel workers, Tony Mazzocchi was a mentor of mine. Your educational center is named the Tony Mazzocchi Center. And you probably were just born about the time Tony was leaving us, but so you didn't have the opportunity to know him. But I wanted to talk to you a little bit about what made it's not like you're short of things to do. Why did you choose to become a worker trainer as well as everything else? And what is your perspective on being a worker trainer? You might say a little bit for the audience and for Egberto about what it is this that you're doing, and then I'll if I feel you left something out that's special to me, I'll throw it in afterwards.
1: Perfect. Yeah. So I was actually at this exact conference 5 years ago, and I was approached on if I would be interested in being a worker trainer. And I jumped on board. Head over heels fell into it because safety and health is something that I think everyone should get on board in. And after I was working for a company that did not prioritize it, these people gave me the tools to kick the door in for safety and health. We were getting overexposed to silica, we were getting overexposed to dust, and nobody would move on it. So I didn't have the tools in my toolkit at that time. So Trish Creech, who was the instructor of the first class I ever took, gave me those tools. I showed up to her class with as I was being sarcastic, showed up with the behavioral-based safety shirt that the company had given me, and she let me know that that is something that the steelworkers are not a fan of. After we had a conversation, she realized it was a joke. So that was an interesting conversation and in how I met her, but I'll tell you what, She's done so much for this local, and she's done so much for organized labor, and she's now the director of the Mizaki Center, that without her, I would hate to see where we were headed. So when I joined, I wanted to give other union leaders and union activists the tools that Trish gave me. And that's something that we're going to get there. So I'm sure Tony handed that down to somebody, and they handed it down to somebody, and here we are.
2: Well, Tony, I mean, the thing that's to me very important about the worker trainer program, what we always envisioned it to be, was Tony was a great believer in rank and file action. He didn't think that the union was built from the top down. He believed it was built from the bottom up,
1: Amen.
2: and that you had to be out and among the people and the members themselves. You had to understand what their concerns were. You had to be part of their conversation, and then you had to do what you could to make sure that their voice, their themes were heard in the wider world. So he was always trying to figure out how to make that happen. It's a whole nother story. I don't want to get too diverted with it, but the important thing about worker trainers for us was that when we first started in health, and I mean, we weren't health and safety experts, industrial hygienists or everything. We were worker educators. And we believe that workers should educate other workers. And we'd done some stewards training and we'd done things like this. But in the health and safety, we had the chance to, again, give workers the tools to be the trainers of each other rather than having to feel like, well, there's experts who know everything and we just have to do what they say. No, in fact, you're the experts. You're in the mine. You experience the stuff. We need to give you the tools to make sense of what's happening and to tell people how to change it. Your behavioral emphasis, for example, I know one of the things that came out of our early work was the idea of we want to focus on systems of safety, not on blaming the worker for what goes wrong. This isn't a behavioral issue. This is a system issue, and we have to work on the systems. Now,
0: Before you ask
2: I
0: another
2: jump
0: question,
2: in. Yeah.
0: Michael. Oh yeah, go, please go.
2: No, I was just
0: So,
2: gonna try to
0: I wanted
2: segue
0: to
2: to a
0: ask a
2: question.
0: question
2: Go
0: to
2: ahead.
0: both of
2: Yeah.
0: you, though. I
2: Yeah.
0: want to ask a question to both of you that because remember, I am the one who doesn't know about all the ins and outs of the of labor unions, etc. So I'm in listening to both of you, I'm learning, and our audience is learning. So specifically, what is a worker trainer?
2: You want to answer that, Marshall, or you want me to answer it?
1: Yeah,
2: Either way.
1: no, I'll answer, and then
2: Yeah.
1: I'll chime in on what you triggered in my thoughts. A worker trainer is someone who's out there in the field and actually understands what you're dealing with. They're the people that have faced the same adversities that you have in health and safety, and they can be relatable and transfer what you're saying to them to the classroom. Because the same reason that I decided to run for politics is the same reason the worker trainer program works. Is because if someone comes into a classroom and has never had a callus or a blister on their hand and is trying to tell you how to be safe and how you to be more productive and how to tell you these are the ways that you should do it in the field, it's not going to work. So why would these people that have never had a callus or a blister on their hand even think about me in Cheyenne, in the Capitol, or in Washington, D.C.? So it's the people who have had the boots on the ground and understand what you're dealing with and face these same things every single day. Like the guy that's keeping me off the ballot, he's running for the congressional seat for Wyoming. How is this guy going to represent me? He wasn't born in Wyoming. He came here from California, and this guy has never worked a
2: Showed
1: day
2: up
1: in
2: with
1: his
2: his
1: life.
2: boots. Showed up with his cowboy boots on.
1: And it is frustrating to me. And the worker trainer program has opened my eyes to seeing that, hey, they put their boots on the same way as I do. Theirs might not be covered in Trona dust and mud like mine are, but he's going to put his pants on and show up to work the same way I do. Why shouldn't I be the person that's saying, this is what we deal with 1600 feet underground? When we go to the grocery store and there's nothing, I can't feed my kids like I used to feed my kids 3 years ago. I'm trying to budget everything. I make good money because the labor, the organized labor has made it so my wage is high. So if I'm getting squeezed, what about the guy that's at a non-union shop making 10 bucks less an hour than me? How's he doing it? So these are the things that they don't see when they're showing up to Cheyenne in DC with daddy's money, never worked a day in their life. Same
0: Are you
1: concept with
0: running?
1: worker trainers.
0: Are you going to run as a write-in, my friend?
1: I'm still not sure. I think that having one L at the end of my name instead of two has made that a little harder. I don't really know how to do it. But hey, if there's a political party that wants to help me out, and maybe next time I'll run as a some sort of affiliate to a political party. But I kind of think that somebody needs to cause an earthquake and make everybody understand that if you do not represent the vast majority of this country, then don't expect our support, because Citizens United is a thing, but Elon Musk has one vote. All those dollar bills that he has don't have a vote. If the people can figure out that if we band together and we flex our muscles just like we do at contract negotiation times, we can direct the direction of the country and we can navigate these waters.
0: Man, I love this guy. Continue, brother.
2: Absolutely. Well, so let me just as a foreshadowing, I'd hope we get to talk a little bit down the road here about what it would take to engage in, I'll call it, political collective bargaining. You know, we all know what workplace collective bargaining is about, and it's not a simple matter. You actually have to prepare. There's a lot of things that have to go into the process. Political collective bargaining, it seems to me, is just as important, but the labor movement has not given as much attention to it as perhaps it should. So, as I say, a foreshadowing, maybe after we go through your own experience here, we can come back to that in terms of how you see that, where you are, and in Green River and Wyoming, and nationally for that matter. So just a little hint of where I might want to take the thing if there's time. I wanted to ask you a little bit more about your worker trainer experience. How long have you been? And actually, so Egberto, so you think everybody's going to be clear now? We're basically talking about workers teaching workers.
0: Yeah, I think that was very, very clear, but I also think it was very important because, there's a lingo that union that within the union that folks, come on, the union is what in the country now? Are we down to like 6% now?
2: Private sector, yeah.
0: Yeah, and the reason why is again the lingo and all of this people don't understand, and that's what makes this so clear.
2: Yeah. Okay, great. So you've been doing how many training sessions do you run? What's the best part about it for you? And I want to actually, so let me ask you that, and then I have a follow-up.
1: So, when I first became a worker trainer, I was going out often, and then I was elected as president, and sympathy from the people who scheduled the trainings, they know how full my plate is, so I don't get to train as often, but I can't let it go, because even just this week, I can see when the members are in the classroom and they start putting it together, and they can understand that if they do these steps that we're giving them and the tools, they're manipulating the tools as we've taught them to, they will be able to accomplish the things that we've already done. So my first real great thing, I would say, or thing I'm most proud of in my union advocacy, is the new silica roll with MSHA. And it all started with a sticker campaign that I learned how to do through Tony Mizaki Center training. I got some stickers made, handed them out at work, and then in a few short months, here I am testifying at an MSHA hearing about why it's so important that miners have a seat at the table when we're talking about dust. And then a few short months later, I was at the press conference announcing that we got a new lower standard for the silica roll. And they can do the same thing. They just got to put the, like in Christianity, we say put your faith to your feet. It's the same kind of thing. If you believe in it and you go out there and you do the legwork, you're going to do great things.
2: So one of the things, and a very good friend of mine who I knew, I was a Columbia PhD, affirmative action admission from Idaho. They wanted the city wanted the country to come talk to the city boys, but that's a long story. But a very good friend of mine, Tom DeZangetita, Basque background, an anthropologist. He had two jobs. He taught at the Dalton Private School, the children of the richest of the rich, and he taught at the adult school in NYU, the working school. And I asked him, and this was when he wasn't serving as a waiter or server in TGIF Friday to make a little money. But I asked Tom, I said, so what's the difference between the Dalton students and the NYU students? And he says, oh, it's simple. The Dalton students think they know everything, and the NYU students think they know nothing. And in fact, it's exactly the reverse. The Dalton students know much less than they think they do because they've never been anywhere. And the NYU students know a lot more than they think they do because they've been lots of places and done lots of things. These are working adults. And for me, the most important thing about the worker trainer program is that it breaks down this. I mean, the first line of struggle really is in our own heads. What can we do? What do we believe in? What is it going to be possible for us? And in a worker trainer program, when you see somebody like Marshall standing up in front of you saying, if I stand up there, the fact that I was born in Idaho doesn't mean anything. It's the I have a PhD from Columbia. I learned too many big words all of these years I've been doing this stuff. So I'm not going to have the credibility that somebody like Marshall's going to have. I could say to them, "You can do this too," and they say, "Yeah, sure. You just talk to me, and I'll get what I can." Marshall talks to them, and they say, "Oh, he's a cool guy. I can be like Marshall because anyway, that's where this all goes." And I really am thrilled to think that you see, Marshall, a connection between this worker trainer stuff and the other areas in which labor really needs to have a voice. Not only can we say something about how to work safely, we need to say something about all the other things that affect our lives as well, because we're there and we know what it's like.
1: Absolutely.
2: So one of the things that I interviewed all the first generation of worker trainers in the OCAW in the 1980s, so it was 40 years ago, published some of those interviews, talked about them. But and one of this For most, many of them were active in one way or another, though not all of them. And one of the consistent themes was that the worker trainer opportunity gave them more confidence in their organizing and work. Now, when I hear you, it sounds to me like you had that confidence already, that you saw the fit between worker trainer and your own interests. Same with the union. You made these choices, and so I want to ask you why, where did that come from for you? What's your, how do you explain why you are so willing to step forward and work so hard with, there's some psychological reward and perhaps moral reward, but I can't, there's probably not that much material reward. So what's going on?
1: No, every time I go out and train, I lose money. And being president, I had to take a pay cut to get to a job that I could. And I think that it's almost there's like a calling. Like you can't out since I was a kid, I've been a leader on all my football teams, my basketball teams, my wrestling teams. And I can't help it. I do believe that leaders are born, and then through trainings they can develop those skills and hone them and become better. My dad was a leader, but interesting is my dad's dad was a Forest Service agent, but he was born in Burma, and hearing the stories to missionary parents. So the stories that he had and brought over, he put a confidence in me and my brother that it's like if there's something to do, you go do the task, and if you haven't got it figured out yet, ask the people who are experts and learn how to do it. So every problem that I've ever tackled, I've never thought that I couldn't do it or that it would just take a long time to do it. And then when I realized the resources that the United Steelworkers can give me from Pittsburgh, that I honest to God believe that the sky's the limit. And we a lot of the times we're too scared to take that first step. And in these worker trainer classes, we're motivating these people to take that first step. And it's a snowball. The worst thing that could have happened is like the more trouble I get in, the more trouble I get out of, and the end turns out being more favorable to where we started from. That's the worst thing that could happen to me because now I just get more and more belief that we can do these things. As long as we have people that are willing to put the work in, we'll get there.
0: I want to back up into something that you said way younger earlier. You said when you left your non-union group to go with the union group, there were, and if you want to tell me this is too personal, that is fine. But you gave the insinuation that there was an issue between unionization and not unionization between you and your dad. Did I read that right or did I read that wrong?
1: Oh no, you certainly read that correctly. My dad, so the trainings that I've gone to increase my affiliation and my love for the union, my dad has gone to the opposite trainings to try to keep the union out of the facility he was a supervisor in. So it's an interesting perspective to listen to my dad, and many of these things that he's been told are not true. That the union defends the weak, that the union's there to protect the lazy people. All those are lies. I honestly think that if you're in a union contract and there's someone that's not following the rules and purposely and intentionally breaking the rules, there's a clear-cut path for that discipline process. What it does do, however, is do away with favoritism. And that was part of the example that I've given, is there was 38 people that got laid off the same time as me. I'm the only one that they approached with the opportunity to be a
0: Because of
1: supervisor
0: your
1: and keep my
0: dad.
1: job. Yeah. And that's something I can never get on board with, is that just because my last name or my dad's good reputation, I want to earn everything that I get and I have, and I want to keep it. I don't want anything given to me. And I think that's another thing that people miscalculate in the union.
0: That is what you just said is magic and very important, and I think that right there need to be centralized on. Now, you also said your family, your brother, your father instilled leadership in you. What made it that you took that instilling, if you will, and said, "Dad, I can't believe that what you're believing. Love you all. That good stuff is fine. I had to take my path." Kind of expand on that, because I think in the movements that we have around the country right now, you're talking about you're in Wyoming with a family, and you're doing things a certain kind of a way. I think it is so important for folks to understand that they can break from peer pressure in doing the right thing and still keep those they want around. And I think that is what ultimately what you sound like you did.
1: I got a phone call, so it ended the question. Can we go through the question again?
0: Oh, sure, not a problem. What I said is what was interesting is that your dad instilled a certain amount of leadership in all of your in you and your brothers. Your father took a different path with regards to unions and not unions. Without creating a too severe a friction between you and your dad, you did the right thing anyway. Didn't fall, succumb to peer pressure and said unionization is important. I'm going to follow that path. That should I would hope that we can find that kind of resolve to throughout the country, because I think a lot of the ills within the country right now, the reason we don't have unionization within the country, the reason we don't have a lot of things, is because not all have been willing or strong enough maybe to take the path that you did. So explain that process.
1: So my dad always taught me that being a true leader is to serve. And if you take a position of leadership, it's not for self-preservation or to gain anything. It's because you want to serve the people that you're supposed to represent and that are going to follow you. And my dad did that with his crews. That's why he climbed the corporate ladder and became a manager. But the sole difference is there is he put too much faith in the company. And I put faith in my union. Unfortunately, this is a personal story and I'm still comfortable sharing it. I'm sure my dad is okay with me sharing it, is my dad put 36 years of service into a Trona mine through different companies that that company would sell to. Things would change, but he stayed loyal to that mine ID, that mine. My dad's in a side-by-side accident and breaks his foot. He ends up losing his leg. And so as a supervisor, his benefits had accidental death and dismembership. He applied to get the ADD membership or the ADD benefit to pay out, and he was denied. So
0: Oh no.
1: I took over, and I started following the process to try to get him the ADD. And it was a fight. My dad never got his ADD benefit still. This is years later. And I still to this day, I'll tell him, I was like, I applaud your service and thank you for working so hard for me and my brother, my sister, my mom, and supplying us with a good life and always being the provider for the household. But when it came push to shove, it was them or you, and you've given 38 years of your life and they can't pay out your benefit, they're always going to choose themselves. And that's because there may be some good companies out there. I'm sure there are, but when it comes to you or them, they're always going to pick them. And if you don't have an army to go after it, like they have an army of attorneys to make sure you're not getting what you're entitled to and what you've earned, then I'm sorry, you're going to be the one left out in the woods.
0: That is the best testimony I've heard to date to unionization. Thank you for that. Go ahead, Michael. I mean,
2: Yes. Well,
0: that has to be told.
2: yes. So I want to maybe we can make a little transition now to your budding, I'll call it, budding political career, because I don't think it's over just because
1: No.
2: you've been disqualified this time. So why did you decide to run for the Wyoming House this year? How is this year different from all other years?
1: I like I said, the more mud I step into and successfully walk out of, the more I want to get involved. And
2: Okay.
1: service is something that I've always been taught since I was a kid. That same grandpa that was born to missionary parents in Burma had me volunteering all the time. And I just want to help people. So when I see my community going through some tough times or not being represented as well as they should be, then I felt called to take that on and try to do as good a job as I possibly could to make sure they were heard.
2: So, from what you've said so far, you're a natural at this. It's just something that you were born to, and this was the next step. You've climbed the staircase this far, but the next step is this one. What were the and you've been very eloquent and informative about the issues in the mine. What are the issues in your district that you think need to be brought to the attention of the legislature that aren't being brought?
1: So Wyoming is a right to work state. That's a long, long fight to try to get that switched over. But right now we had a ultra conservatism in my state. Freedom Caucus came in and they decided to make all these sweeping cuts and do all these things without having a plan to get us out of it. And I've sat in meetings where I've heard some of these people say that they're going to cut taxes and increase services, but all I'm seeing is decrease services along with the tax cuts. I think that they were irresponsible tax cuts. The one that had me the most upset was we talked about me being in sports and I was an athlete since I was a kid. School was not interesting to me. It just was bad timing. It wasn't that I couldn't understand what I was supposed to do. It was just that I wasn't interested in it. So I kept going to school for these extracurricular activities. Football mostly. That was my favorite thing to do. Now I'm seeing that the cuts that they've made to the education in Wyoming, they're cutting some of these extracurricular activities. One of the things they did was we got a grant from the Washington, D.C. to pay for kids' school lunch, and the legislator sent it back. And I mean, there's kids that maybe that's the only time they eat throughout the day. And Wyoming is a conservative place, 100%. We're a bunch of cowboys and miners, oil field workers, all these things that we've always had conservative beliefs, but they've always understood the help your neighbor thing. They've always understood that when people are down in the dumps, you reach your hand down and you pull them out. You help the people that need help. And in this case, they don't care. They just want to make all these cuts and then they want to brag about it all over the country and say, look what we did in Wyoming. And they're using my state as a banner
0: Bellwether.
1: to wave back and forth. Yeah. And it's someone has to get in front of it. And I just felt like it was that time.
2: Well, I let me just underscore also here that I mean I agree with you completely that I mean in your if you're in a mine with a couple of hundred other people, you hope they have your back and you will have theirs. This is something that you're going to do a lot better watching out for each other than if you're just watching out for yourself. The higher up the ladder you go, the less and less that's true. And people learn a whole different ethic as I say, the air gets thinner up there. Something happens to the brain, that they they lose some of their neurons or something, but certainly their moral fiber gets weakened up there. So this has been my experience too, that hardworking people are also usually hardworking for one another, not just for themselves, because that's the way they've
1: Absolutely.
2: learned to work. I wanted to ask you about, I wanted to actually, since you mentioned the right to work, you know, you may not, maybe you know this, but one of my favorite stories of labor history is that, you know, when the Taft-Hartley bill was passed in 1947, which is, contains the right to work provision, the original right to work provision was a referendum in the workplace where the Republicans who passed the bill were convinced that workers didn't want unions, that these had been forced on them by outside agitators. So they said, what we're going to do is we're going to have elections in all these union plants and we're going to see them be defeated. We're going to hold an honest election and we're going to. So they held like a couple, several hundred of them in the first year of Taft-Hartley, and like 90% of them came back pro-union. So the Republicans had to go in, and the only change in the Taft-Hartley bill that they were willing to make was, instead of letting the workers themselves decide whether they keep the union, they let the state legislators decide whether or not the union could be the bargaining agent. And the result was that now people who are not at the workplace are deciding what people in the workplace can do, and changing that right to work provision back to what it was originally, if nothing else, would be a great thing.
1: Yeah, and I mean it sounds nice. Everybody thinks, oh, right to work, I have the right to work. That is not what it means. What it means is it's the right to work for less, the right to fire, the right to weaken your bargaining power. You don't have a seat at the table, and we all know that if you don't have a seat at the table, you're probably on the menu.
2: Right,
1: And that's a very dark time in our history.
2: absolutely, absolutely. So, let's see. We've got what, about 10, 12 minutes left?
0: I think we had about 12, about 14 minutes left.
2: Okay.
0: We're doing good.
2: So,
0: We're doing good.
2: yeah. So, I wanted to sort of ask you more. I want to make another segue here to, get a better sense of how you see the prospects of, I mean, I think you've already talked about it with respect to your local community and your state, that the conservative agenda is making things worse, not making things better, making things better for some, but not for all. One of the themes of our program, after all, is liberty and justice for all. And I wondered if what your larger sense is about how things are going, where what you, and in particular with that in your mind, what you think we need to do as a country, as a labor movement, how, where do you want us to go in the next decade to make progress on these problems?
1: I think that we've broken the system by electing these people, and it's been set up to be like it's so hard for an everyday person to run for something because we don't have a big business that can run without me there. Like I need to show up to work so I can put food on the table. So it's people that don't work for a living there. You don't get to say,

0: You promised us the Epstein list. Where is that? And I don't want to talk too much about it or throw us off the rails. It might not be in this thing. It's all this has done that we've got told empty promises, lower get groceries. He wants to help the ranchers, but we're buying beef from not the con from out of our country. Even the Make America Healthy Again stuff. Like, I have a son with autism, so I want to see all these studies. I want to know, like, what is there anything we can do here? And in Wyoming, it's a healthcare desert, so I don't have the health or assistance for my 6-year-old with autism. It's hard. And if I didn't have the wife that I did, I wouldn't be able to do all these things. But something happens when parents have kids. When I was a man and then I became a father, something clicked in me that was like, I cannot let this country continue to go down the path that it is, because one day I'm going to leave it to my son. And do you think he's going to be able to afford a house when I have one of the best paying jobs in the country? No, he's not going to be able to live in his own house. And if we don't get ahead of this affordability, we don't stop doing this foreign war stuff that just never ends. Like, oh, we're going to start something with Iran, and now $7 a gallon for diesel, and now the trona mines have to shut down because we can't afford to. 65% of soda ash we make in Wyoming gets shipped off the country. So those exports leave on ships, and they're ran on diesel. So what happens when there's no profitability, and now all these jobs dry up? But there's so many downstream effects. So what I see happening is that we're going to wake up, and it's a sleeping giant. Labor is a sleeping giant. And when we wake up and we start putting people over there that actually give a crap about you and me, and they care about the health and safety of their employees, and they care about the quality of life that these people have, they understand that there is no one that can survive on a single income home right now. They're going to start taking these leadership roles, and they're going to go out there and they're going to find people that will vote for them because they represent them. They don't represent the company that donated to their campaign. They don't represent the company that doesn't want to spend the money on that new health and safety technology that will make it so that you can retire with dignity and grace. I didn't go work for 40 years so I can die in a bed without watching my kids go play or my grandkids go play. Somebody needs to stand up, and somebody needs to look them in the face and say, enough is enough. And I am there.
1: You scared the holy hell out of those folks. That is why you're not on the ballot, brother. You scared the holy hell out of
0: You
1: those
0: can't say
1: people.
0: that on the radio.
1: No, I can say hell,
0: Oh, really? Okay.
1: but remember, you didn't say hell. You went a little bit deeper than hell.
0: I know. Okay.
1: But
0: Enough of that. Enough of that.
1: Michael,
0: But
1: let
0: look,
1: me
0: what I want to,
1: go ahead.
0: so the connection I want to make here
1: You see
0: is.
1: how he takes a, you see how he takes it away from me when I want to go ask a question? Go, Michael. Go, Michael.
0: I'm on a roll here.
1: Yeah, you're on a roll. Go with your roll.
0: We've talked about you being a health and safety worker trainer and how important it is to mobilizing people. What I want to ask you is, have you ever considered and how we might have political worker trainers where there are training sessions that aren't about, which of the bad people running right now do we want to vote for? But that are about if we're running ourselves, how would what do we want to see? Just like in the health and safety training class, everything you talk about in those classes, you can't get tomorrow. It's not like, but what you're creating in that class is a vision of what the workplace should be like and could be like if we get organized and act on it. And I'm wondering if, to me, as I listen to you, I envision a similar operation that's focused on political changes, not electoral victories per se, but getting people to think and to have confidence in their own sense of the world so that they're prepared to do what it takes and not fall, not be bamboozled by charlatans. Do you have any such ideas in your head, or could you imagine going in that direction?
1: Absolutely. So I sit on the AFL-CIO board for state of Wyoming, and the executive director in that e-board. We're thinking things all the time. How can we get something to change? Maybe after the call, you see what happened in Wyoming this last primary. But even if it's not me, even if it's not, I'm not the one that breaks into Washington, D.C., I'm not the one that starts getting my voice heard. If I can start taking steps and getting people to believe in themselves enough, and maybe in 20 years, someone else does it. If I can lay that groundwork similar to what Mizaki did,

0: how, what he figured out, or I can be even a piece of that, one piece of that puzzle, then thank God, and we're heading in the right direction. I 100% believe that we can set up these trainings to get people activated, where even if you're not the candidate, but you're the one that's out there knocking the doors, and USW is already on it with rapid response. I absolutely think that it's the logical next step, and it's the necessary next step. And if we don't do it when it's necessary, we're going to have to do it desperately here pretty
1: Yeah.
0: soon. And we're
1: So
0: not that far away.
1: talk to you later about how I can help you convince your board members there at the Wyoming State Fed that we need this kind of training, and provide whatever resources that are required, the same way you have resources to do your health and safety training, so that you can do this without having to give up everything else you're doing, but just become a natural part of it.
0: That'd be beautiful.
1: Excellent. Egberto, you had a question.
2: Oh, wow. Well, thank you, Mike. Anyway, no, what I wanted to ask you, and I think this is important, you are out there in the field with all these guys that are out there, and you're in Wyoming. And when I think Wyoming, I think ultra conservative, et cetera, right? Have you seen the tone change? Not necessarily that we're messing with anybody's conservative culture, but actually wanting these things that they were taught to falsely not want. Let's say things like health care for all. Let's say things like child care. You spoke about having two people in a family have to work all of the times. What does that mean? Latchkey kids? Isn't, do you see a change in in the value set of people realizing that the true value set may be in where we actually follow what the good book talks about, which is you're your brother's keeper.
0: Yeah, I have seen a little bit of a shift, and just people being more friendly to labor. It's not everywhere, and there's some people that have been fed false data, bad data, misinformation, whatever you want to call it, that if we can educate them a little bit and get them to understand what it means, then yeah, I do. There's a lot of stuff in there, right? Like I talked about, I want to earn what I have. I want to get paid what I deserve. Those things go hand in hand. Like a fair shake also means that I gave you a fair day's work for a fair day's pay. All those things come around, but it also says the widows and the orphans. Like, so this is my sticking point with Right to Work, is these people don't want to give the widows and the orphans the time of day. They don't want to give them any kind of help. They don't want to give them assistance. But you're okay with a man who's making $150,000 a year not pay his dues to a union. So he's a welfare miner. He's 100% a welfare miner. You don't get to do both those things and speak out both sides of your mouth. Like, the Bible does tell us we should take care of the widows and the orphans. That's what we should be doing. And if I'm paying taxes, I would 100% rather that go to somebody who actually needs it and is trying their hardest and doing the right things and just fell on tough times than some sort of corporate bailout or some sort of like. I'm still chapped about the bank bailout thing. I believe that Doge was here to try to get Elon to use government money to get himself to Mars because he didn't want to spend any of his own trillion. Like, when are we going to wake up to this stuff, guys?
2: Were you always that way? Did you always have this thinking methodology, or is this sort of grew onto you as you saw the fraud?
0: Oh, but in Wyoming, we're pushing school choice. So I did a little bit investigating on school choice, and I looked in Arizona, and the people that are pushing school choice copied it off Arizona. I don't want my tax dollars to go to a private education that's sending kids to Disneyland or buying Xboxes or PlayStations. And you guys touted waste, fraud, and abuse all over the place and decided that that's where you're going to cut MSHA, who protects me. That's part of the Doge thing. Not one person went to jail, and all you're trying to do is open more doors for waste, fraud, and abuse. So they're all just lies and trying to get people tricked into believing these things that are not true.
1: So I have
2: Wow.
1: one hobby horse here that I think I need to
2: A
1: share with
2: hobby horse.
1: marshals. My Pledge of Allegiance hobby horse. So one of the things that I've found in talking to mixed audiences or even non-union audiences to begin to raise some of these issues, everybody knows the Pledge of Allegiance, but few people stop and think about what does it mean. Why do we pledge allegiance in the first place, where we're basically committing our honor? We're basically saying we have a duty to others that we're going to declare, often with our hand on our heart. We're not declaring it to a person. We're declaring it to an idea, to a community of people that are governed by laws that are under God, that don't recognize significant differences, that in fact, regardless of our differences, we're all the same, that we believe in liberty and justice for all. And I'm convinced that if we did education programs on the Pledge of Allegiance alone, even if it was only 10 minutes in non-union settings, we might turn on some light bulbs in a few people. We begin to think about what is it that I'm saying here, and maybe I should believe it. What do you think?
0: Yeah, I think about these. One thing that I started thinking as soon as you started talking about this is taxation without representation is something that caused us to split. So now we have taxation without representation right now. Nobody's in there talking about the working people of this country. Nobody's in there talking about me with struggling to keep food on the table, make all my bills, live a life that my family should deserve and one that my parents had that I don't. What they're representing is these major corporations that will funnel billions of dollars into elections, and that bill that they pay is how they get elected. This Thomas Massie thing is 100% accurate of that. So they revolted over it. You should be willing enough to get to the ballot box to vote. You should be willing enough and take enough pride in your country to make the change that they did. And it comes with sacrifice. It wasn't easy. Those guys, it wasn't a walk in the park. If you read any of those books, you should feel motivated enough to be like, that's it. I'm taking my country back. I'm done with this stuff.
2: I love that is how we are going to have to end it, and you ended it on the perfect statement. Marshall Cummings' experience reminds us that democracy means little when ballot barriers and others deny working people a genuine choice. Michael Merrill and I thank him for joining Liberty and Justice for All. Until next time, stay informed, stay engaged, and keep fighting for a government that serves whom? All of us. Thank you so kindly, Michael.
0: Amen.
1: You give me hope for the future, Marshall. I know there's more of you out there. We just have to find them and get them talking to each other, get them standing together, and you're doing what you can. Thank you.

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0: Don't be scared, be prepared. 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

0: Hi, this is The Attitude with Arnie Arneson and producers Dave Scott and Stephanie Collins. You know the drill. If it is Friday, it must be Texas, and we tape Texas on Thursday morning. So today is actually October 1st, and I turned 73 today, everyone. So I decided that I would go to my computer and I would post something on my Facebook page. And then as I was reading it, and I thought, you know, I think I'm going to share it with my radio audience. Lucky you. So here's what I posted with a couple of pictures, but more importantly, listen to my words. On October 1st, 73 years ago, I was born. My father chose Maimonides Hospital, a Jewish hospital in Brooklyn, because although my mother was Catholic, he wanted to make sure if there were any complications in the delivery, they would respect his decision to pick my mother over me. Parentheses, something that would not happen in a Catholic hospital, close paren. As he reminded me years later, I knew and loved your mother. We had never met. Well, after 30 hours of difficult labor, I arrived. My head came to a point and was black and blue, and my poor Norwegian grandmother was heard screaming in the hallway, "Oh my God, she's retarded! Oh my God, she's retarded!" The doctor assured her I was not, but that the delivery was a bitch. Today, I look back on my life. It's been a lot like my delivery. Challenging, always pushing, arriving far from perfect, but I survived to get beyond a loveless marriage. In 2000, connected with the only man who cherished me, have two daughters that have found their own way and made a life that wasn't dictated by me, but by their choices. Became immersed in politics to run for governor and Congress, found my passion and my voice on the radio, and now live in a home that feels more like a fairy tale, given the places I have lived. That had me falling through the floor in the kitchen, soap freezing on the bathtub sill, cockroaches and urine-soaked rugs in the hallway of my two-room apartment after I fled my husband, and the attic that belonged to my dear friend Mary Lou Sayer that served as a temporary living space until I agreed to live with Marty after only really knowing him for 2 weeks. And so began the love story of my life, the best risk I ever took. My life has been a movie, one I could never have imagined writing, but it speaks to possibility, surviving failure, working hard to never sell out, and finding beauty from things folks have tossed and I have chosen to rescue. You know, I think I'm the richest woman I know. The photos you see at Facebook are of my two girls, my best friend, Mary Lou, Marty, my spouse hugging Mary Lou, who was a bridesmaid at my wedding at the age of 81. And the band-aid on her forehead is proof that she had just fallen off the roof of her Kubota, attempting to change a light bulb. We were, are, both survivors, and we both loved Marty. And as I reminded him when I said, I do, that he had entered into a ménage à trois, me, Marty, and Mary Lou. That, everyone, is my life in a nutshell. And yes, I am a bit of a nut. I will admit that. But this was the real thing I'm going to read, and please forgive me. But I want to just start with this. They did an interview with Abdu al-Sayed in the New York Times, and it's with Ezra Klein. But I'm just going to read you the last couple of sentences. And if you haven't read the whole interview, please, I beg you to do it. Listen to how he ends. We talk a lot about truth to power, but I think it's actually a lot harder to speak truth to pain. I say that as someone who went to medical school, realizing that in a lot of our politics right now, we've got to get a lot better at speaking truth to pain if we're going to get through some of the challenges that we have. And then Ezra goes, "What does truth to pain mean?" And then Abdul answers, "It's one thing to look power in the eye and say, you're wrong about this. But there's a way in which pain is very difficult to reason with. Because when somebody is in their pain, they're in their trauma. They see that pain and they may not see what's causing it. I remember just very explicitly being in a trauma ward with a gunshot wound patient and watching this big guy with his hand on his gunshot wound. All the folks are trying to pull his hand off his pain, that point of his gunshot wound, this clear vulnerability. And this emergency room doctor had the presence of mind to be like, everyone, stop." And she looks him in the eyes and she's like, I get that really hurts. And I am so sorry that you're here. You don't want to be here. We don't want you to be here. But if you don't let us fix this, you are going to die. So I'm going to take your hand and I'm going to move it off, okay? Because I need to get there so that you can live. Oh God, I'm crying. She was speaking truth to pain. He understands he's at the hospital. He understands he needs care, but he also doesn't want anyone to touch the wound, which is a natural thing. And I think it's a really great metaphor for how we think about a lot of these challenges we talked about today. He's a great human being. He's a great candidate. I hope they have the presence of mind to be able to vote for him. So if it is Friday, it must be Texas. We're going to have a conversation with Matt Engel. Matt is a veteran Democratic strategist and the founder and director of the Lone Star Project, a political research, analysis, and strategic communications organizations focused on Texas. Oh my God, Matt, everyone's talking about Texas. And I mean, it's Donald Trump is coming back. Even though Paxton is really doesn't really want him because he admitted that last time he was here, their numbers plummeted. Me, I want Donald Trump everywhere. Put out those PSAs. Maybe I'm willing to pay for them. This is an amazing time when the most toxic human being on the planet is actually the head of the Republican Party. And guess what? He keeps thinking that if his name were on the ballot, they'd all be winning. Maybe not. Let me welcome you to the program. Let's talk a little bit about what's happening because he is on October 1st showing up in Texas again. And I'm sure he'll be welcome with open arms. Maybe not. Anyway, thank you for joining me.
1: Well, thank you, Arnie, and happy birthday.
0: Thank you.
1: And
0: Thank
1: what
0: you.
1: a moving story, and I really appreciate hearing that this morning. It is fascinating in Texas. Politics are always fascinating in Texas, but they're really more hopeful than we've seen in a long time. I'm thrilled that Donald Trump is coming to Texas again. I'll go in half on paying for his trip if you want to, if we need to do that, because I want to make sure he makes it here. And we have a bonus that JD Vance is here too.
0: Oh,
1: And
0: God. A
1: so
0: twofer. A twofer. Oh, my goodness.
1: the only one, ironically, telling the truth about this is somebody who has a really hard time telling the truth, and that's Ken Paxton, who has been willing to say out loud that Donald Trump is hurting them and that his trip into Texas for that election
0: Oh, my God.
1: convention hurt them more than it helped him. And Paxton knows that better than anybody else. In fact, they tried to hide him there. He spoke at 5 o'clock in the afternoon while everybody's in traffic. They hit him like a drunk uncle. And so and but we're really in a zone now where it's really moved beyond James Tallarico having a chance to win. James has a real chance to win. Nothing's assured. These are going to be close races. But also Greg Abbott, our governor, he also is sweating his race. Gina Hinojosa, who is our candidate, and if people haven't paid attention to her, please do. She's running dollar for dollar the best campaign in Texas, and the question is whether she'll have enough dollars. And Greg Abbott knows it. He was recorded telling his supporters that he's in a toss-up race. That's an extraordinary concession for Greg Abbott. He's never conceded that he the possibility of losing, and he certainly is there now. And that's going to work all the way down the ballot. I think that Republicans are going to underperform on those in those congressional districts. I don't know if it's going to be so much of a dummy mander that we pick up more seats than we had, but we may actually, though, of the five Republican seats that they drew, we will win at least three, and we could win four of them. And so they really turn smacked a hornet's nest in Texas. They've got people who are more active and more engaged than we have had in many cycles. And hopefully it'll be enough to get us across the finish line.
0: So I'm looking at a headline. Karl Rove says Republican Party is being taken over by Nazis. Let me repeat that. Karl Rove says Republican Party is being taken over by Nazis. Here's the subtitle. The Bush-era GOP political operative also said Republicans would be winning the battle for Texas U.S. Senate seat if John Cornyn was the nominee. I mean, it is just so shocking that everybody is. I mean, how they're bailing is fascinating too. I mean, again, you've got Donald Trump basically genuflecting to the AI industry, basically saying, "I don't want to regulate them, let them self-regulate." And then you've got the governor of Texas who initially welcomed AI and now is like, "Oh, we're going to have a moratorium, maybe not." It is so amazing how they have to shift almost every position they took just 6 months ago, Matt, because 6 months ago, they still felt that they were safe. They are so not safe with everything, with the economy, with AI, with the climate crisis, with the Hispanic vote, with immigration, Matt. Think about it. Immigration was defined by the governor of Texas, and now even the immigration story is hurting Texans. Why? Because initially, a lot of people, including Hispanics, were concerned about the border. Now, what they suddenly realize is that everyone that is swarthy with a Hispanic accent, they are now the border, and they are now being stopped. So it wasn't just about the undocumented coming across the border. It was now a war on the other. And we know in Texas, there are now more others than there are white Texans.
1: Well, make no mistake, though, it's not about humanitarian concerns.
0: No.
1: None of the Republicans have suddenly found a heart. What they realize is that they have just taken an economic axe to Hispanic small businesses and construction companies and the ability for individuals to make a living. It's their families that are under assault, who can't go outside without fear of being run off the road, and in the case in Austin, shot in the back. And so that's a real visceral problem that they have with the Hispanic community, and it is again pushing Hispanic vote to Democrats. Frankly, more than Democrats are earning that vote. It's a matter of Hispanics seeing the open hostility to them as a culture in Texas. But and also, don't shed any tears for Karl Rove. Karl Rove ushered the Nazis into their party. Keep in mind that it was Karl Rove and George W. Bush who appointed Samuel Alito and John Roberts, and their father appointed Clarence Thomas. And so
0: Wow,
1: the
0: right.
1: shredding of our Constitution was their handiwork. They had no problem in completing their coalition by bringing in the most divisive and mean-spirited elements in our culture into their party. And now that that monster has taken over them, their party, then now they're crying foul. And so again, I don't let Karl Rove or George W. Bush off the hook a bit.
0: Wow, you need to write the op-ed. You need to remind us of that, okay? Because you're absolutely right. Because now the most powerful element in our society is not Donald Trump, but the unelected men and women, one, on the Supreme Court. They ignore the Constitution. They ignore the laws. They make a decision about what cases they're going to pick, and then they make these decisions, what they call the shadow docket, and they make them clandestinely. They're even afraid to show you their homework. I mean, what does that tell you, Matt? It's just absolutely incredible. I want to go back to the Hispanic vote because I want your analysis here. We know that Donald Trump did more than any other Republican had ever done with the Hispanic vote, especially in Texas. We saw about, I think, 60% of the Hispanic vote went for Donald Trump. Well, now my understanding is that when you poll the Hispanic vote in Texas, about 60, over 64% of them are disappointed and are angry at Donald Trump because he didn't deliver on any of his promises. Now, I understand that they were willing to sort of check the box. My question is, with their frustration, their fear, and their anger, will they check the box of a Democrat or will they stay home?
1: Actually, I think what you're going to see is two things going on. First of all, that 55 to 60% that Donald Trump got in 2024 was product of some Hispanics who had supported Democrats being willing to support Republicans, but it was also a product of low turnout. You actually had low Hispanic turnout in 2024. And as a result of that, the raw number of votes that he got in 2024 wasn't that much more than he got in 2020. It was just a higher
0: Got it.
1: percentage of a lower turnout.
0: Got
1: I
0: it.
1: think, in fact, the The opposite is going to happen in 2026. I think now you do have some motivation of some Hispanics who stayed home. They were a little, they didn't think Democrats were doing enough for them. They weren't as worried about Trump as they should have been. Now there's not just worry, there's anger and a real sense of a need to protect their community and their family
0: Yes,
1: and their way
0: yes,
1: of life.
0: yes.
1: Don't underestimate the fact that they are struggling economically in a way beyond Texans otherwise, because they literally can't go to work, or they literally can't get the people to come in and work in their small businesses if they run a construction company, things like that. And it's not that, oh, that they don't have undocumented immigrants to work for them. It's people who are Texas citizens who are afraid to go to a work site and have to deal with ICE, which are going to detain them and maybe hold them for days or weeks.
0: But the Supreme Court gave them permission to do that. Okay? The Supreme
1: Absolutely.
0: Court basically said that you can profile, you know? And the problem is that think about it. You have a swarthy complexion, you have a tattoo, you're working in construction, you're in a parking lot at Home Depot, which I am in the parking lot all the time at Home Depot. I don't fear that. They do. And you made a really interesting point, because we think about, faith, family, and work. That really is the three-legged stool. They can't work, and now their families are in fear. And to be honest with you, I think in some ways it's also challenging their faith. Because what do they believe? All right? And if they believe, as a good Catholic, follower of Christ believes, is that you do care for the other. And suddenly they realize they're the other that are being targeted. It must be so challenging at this moment. And I think if they really do believe in family, they actually have an obligation to vote, because their families are being targeted, Matt, their families.
1: And they're the most qualified of voters in much of Texas. In South Texas, you have Hispanic families there whose roots to Texas go back far beyond any of the Anglos that are there. They've lived in Texas for generations and generations and generations. And so the question of their eligibility is not there at all. And so it's a matter of making sure that they have a stake in this. And one of the things that's most helpful
0: Oh
1: is
0: my
1: with
0: God.
1: these races being competitive all the way through the end, is people believe they have a chance to win, that actually their vote will make a difference. One of the biggest problems that Democrats have had in Texas in recent years is by this time in most election cycles, the assumption is that our statewide candidates are just going to lose. And nothing suppresses vote more than the certainty of losing.
0: Yeah, no, it is shocking. But the story that I'm hearing now, we've been covering this story for weeks, and then to hear it on MS Now, I start laughing. All of a sudden, everyone is talking about what? Tarrant County. Tarrant County. Now, just refresh my audience's recollection, because it is just so funny to suddenly hear everybody on the national news talking about Tarrant County and going, "Have you been listening to my radio show, honey?" So remind us, what is going on in Tarrant County? Because this really does, I think, speak to the political moment.
1: Well, as you know, that you and I have been talking about Tarrant County for years now, and it is gratifying that the rest of the world's figuring out that Tarrant County, which is where Fort Worth, Texas, is, it is the third largest county in Texas. It's got 2.1 million people, sure, certainly more than that now, because it's growing every day. It's a majority minority county, but it's the last county that typically goes for Republicans down ballot. We barely won a plurality in a couple of races, Beto O'Rourke in 2018 and Biden in 20. But there's always been the potential there for it to move. And it is really the epicenter of the extreme right wing white nationalist movement in Texas. It's where the billionaires run an organization called True Texas Project that literally holds seminars on white nationalism,
0: Oh, God.
1: and on what the white replacement theory. And they proudly cite that the Southern Christian Poverty Law Center designated them as an anti-government hate group. They literally brag about that. the Tarrant County judge is a guy named Tim O'Hare, who his calling card when he ran the first time was to say that if you're a Republican elected official and you haven't been called a racist, then you haven't been doing a thing.
0: Oh my God. Well,
1: And so.
0: let me just read you just this is from the Houston Chronicle from this morning. Ready for this? And the title is, I love the title, "The Right Can't Stop Texas from Changing. Tarrant County Shows What Happens When It Tries." But listen to this, because this mirrors exactly what you just said, Matt. Listen to this. It begins this way. Fort Worth. Republican State Senate candidate Lee Wamsgossen, whatever her name is, once described herself as, quote, ultra MAGA. But in August, remember this, she deleted the words Republican and Trump endorsed from her campaign signs. The once bright red color is now, guess what? She's now dark blue. Wait a minute, blue is my color, honey. Anyway, Wamsgassen, whatever her name is, made her name as political director for Patriot Mobile, a Christian nationalist wireless provider that backed fundamentalists in school board elections. She was once considered a shoo-in on the party's conservative fringe, where Fort Worth politicians have traditionally done well. Well, folks, not anymore. Oh my God, as you were describing Fort Worth and Tarrant County, I'm reading these two sentences going, she took his name off. She changed the color of her signs. I mean, Matt, I've never seen anyone run away so fast, but they do it across the board on every level, and that's Tarrant County.
1: Well, and
0: Oh.
1: fortunately, she's been so obvious about it. And again, because she carried that MAGA banner so prominently, she's being called out on in ways that others aren't. And Wobgans is a particularly interesting person because she's kind of typical of what's happened in a lot of suburban Texas. She's not even a Texan. She's somebody who came to Texas from Colorado as a political operative. She came in as a right-wing political operative and then kind of made her bones as a political person doing the worst work for this extremist group. I talked about True Texas Project. She was a consultant for that group, not just for Patriot Mobile. And but now again, she's trying to make herself, a centrist, plain-spoken person. Well, it's not working. That's a district that has been a 14-point advantage for Republicans. I believe that our candidate Taylor Rimmett's still going to hold that district. He won it in a special election. He's got to get 50,000 more votes in the general election in order to hold it. I think he's going to do that. I wasn't so sure about that 3 months ago.
0: Well, you know, I given the opening sentences in that story at the Houston Chronicle, I would turn that into an ad. Okay? From before, and then her signs now, and then say it's not just her, folks. It's like because it really does speak to the moment. But then there's a fascinating story too, and I don't know if you can comment on it, but I saw something at the Texas Tribune, and I almost realized they look at senior citizens at a reliable vote. Okay, they know they show up, they know they vote. Well, just before the election, listen to this headline: Texas seniors are getting a huge property tax break. Everyone else is picking up the tab. And it turns out that what they've decided to do is give people over the age of 60 or 65 some significant relief on what? On their school property taxes. Okay? So they are debased, and some people have seen their school property taxes, Matt, go down to zero. To zero. Now that sounds pretty remarkable, except what does that do? It shifts the entire burden to everyone under the age of 65 who is looking for a job, who needs to educate their kids, who can't afford their housing. So it's a shift and shaft. But isn't it interesting the timing of this? And look what they target, the school property tax to people over the age of 65. In a way, I hate this story because it not only divides people, but it doesn't fix the system. In so many ways, it undermines not only public education, but the whole concept of property taxes.
1: Well, and it disinvests senior citizens in the next generation. Uh, it, it uh, I mean, there is a desperate need for funding in our public schools. Republicans are starving the public schools, and while they're doing that, they're taking millions of dollars. They took $1 billion to move it into private school vouchers, and so this is really an assault on the public schools. They're intentionally starving them. The other thing to remember, though, is that every senior who rents, they don't get the advantage of this. They still pay property taxes through their rent at the same amount. And also keep in mind that in Texas, but there's no income tax. And so people pay a large state sales tax too. There's no break for senior citizens on the sales tax. And so there's no real favors being done here for senior citizens. It's more rhetorical. And again, helping the vote that they had anyway, in terms of, and the way property taxes are geared in Texas anyway, the way appraisals are done. If you own a high value property, 700,000 plus property, then and they freeze the appraisal, well, it's accelerating in its value much more than a home that's, it's the 300 to 500 range. They have to pull the same revenue every year anyway, so they just shift the burden down. And so the biggest scam in Texas is what they do to middle class homeowners, and gouging them to favor more high-priced homeowners.
0: Thank you. It's just called a scam, everyone. It's not property taxes. It's a scam. If it is Friday, it must be Texas. We just had a conversation with Matt Engel. He's a veteran Democratic strategist, founder and director of the Lone Star Project, a political research, analysis, and strategic communications organization focused on Texas. I hope that Donald Trump shows up in New Hampshire. I'm so jealous of the fact that he's coming to you so often. But anyway, Matt, enjoy it. Take out the popcorn. It's going to be interesting. Thank you so much for
1: All right.
0: spending
1: Thank
0: time.
1: you, Arnie, and
0: All
1: happy
0: right.
1: birthday.
0: Yeah, thank you. Take care.
1: Bye.
0: This, everyone, is the Friday edition of The Attitude. Stick around, folks. We'll be right back.

0: Welcome back to part two of the Friday issue of The Attitude with Arnie Arneson and producers Dave Scott and Stephanie Collins, continuing to record on Thursday morning. If it is Friday, it must be Bill Curry. Bill Curry is an American lawyer and politician. He's been a two-time Democratic nominee for governor of Connecticut and a White House advisor in the administration of Bill Clinton. He's written for many news outlets and is a regular on Connecticut Public Radio. Welcome back, Bill.
1: Great to be with you. Thank you.
0: You're welcome. Jamie Rowan is a professor of legal studies at the University of Massachusetts in Amherst, founding director of the UMass Center for Justice, Law, and Society. Dr. Rowan received her JD from Berkeley School of Law in 2009 and a PhD from the Jurisprudence and Social Policy Program at Berkeley School of Law and a doctoral fellow at the American Bar Association. I love the fact that you actually were teaching at one point in time at the University of Toronto.
2: Yeah.
0: So I love Toronto, just to let you know. So I asked both of them what they would like to talk about, and I do need to share Bill's immediate response. He said, well, you know, I think I want to talk about Jack Smith, about the election, and about the continuing death of the planet. And it's like, it was like it just rolled off your lips, Bill. And that is the thing that is just making me crazy. It's the amount of devastation from the climate crisis. And in some ways, it's become like wallpaper. It's like we don't talk about it. We ignore it. Even if it's happening, we almost accept it. And I am just terrified by that. But I just thought it was ironic that you would say, and the continuing death of the planet, because that's exactly how I feel. And then, of course, Jamie, you wanted to talk about the Latino vote, which we did talk about, by the way, with our first guest. But we can absolutely continue to do that. And, of course, what's happening at the Department of Defense, or in this case, the Department of War. But I'm going to start with you, Bill. Jack Smith, you know, I think to a large extent, I would like to see Jack Smith appear more often in the U.S. Senate the way I want to see Donald Trump appear more often in every state in the country. Okay, I think they do volumes as a split screen about the difference between competence, being articulate, being focused, and being responsive. And then some person who is just, I mean, I'm not sure what planet he belongs on, but the stories he tells don't mirror people's lives in any way, shape, or form. I don't have to call him a liar. He basically is exhibiting the definition of a lie. So, Bill, you want to talk about Jack real quick?
1: Well, you still have to call out all the lies.
0: Oh, of course, of course.
1: We're never relieved of that duty, unfortunately,
0: as
1: tedious and repetitive as it has become. You know, I watched as much of it as I could bear. And of course, the clips of the most farcical moments were replayed over and over on cable television. And but I you know, it's just one more example of absolute blatant fascism.
0: Yeah,
1: it's just a kangaroo court based on no evidence in which they bring in an obviously honest public servant.
0: Yes.
1: And accuse, make all these accusations based on nothing. And of course, the whole thing, there was nothing at the foundation of it. One, if he had been at a basketball game in Atlanta, that would show no connection to whatever was going on in the prosecution there. It meant nothing. They were accusing him of lying about nothing.
0: Yeah.
1: And then using the most awful, vicious epithets based on nothing. And you see Cruz and Kennedy and Grassley running the show, as well as this moron Schmidt from Missouri. And all they're there to do is to slander someone.
0: Yeah.
1: And they know what they're doing is wrong. As anybody who's been online, by the way, in the last 5 years know, and encountered someone from the right, when they are corrected, they say nothing. If anything, they double down or they simply move on. And you can see all that happening. But the apps, it was just heartbreaking. It was a heartbreaking thing to watch. So where's the silver lining? Okay. The silver lining, I was reminded of, when Ken Paxton was caught on tape telling Republican donors that Trump's midterm convention in Texas drove down the numbers of all Republicans, watching and thinking that Schmidt and Kennedy and Grassley and Cruz all thought that bringing Jack Smith out, their moral, intellectual, and professional superior, who happened to be telling the truth while they were engaging in the clumsiest and most transparent lies was a good idea. I'll just finish up. Trump's been on a psychotic break now for most of his second term, and it seems like his entire party's joined him. And there really is a kind of Republican departure from reality. And so, we see whether it's AI, climate change, or democracy, the three great fights of the moment, they're on the wrong side. They're fighting for unregulated AI, they're fighting for a fossil fuel hegemony, and they're fighting for fascism. And they're all in on it. One entire political party, it's not just Trump. I said one more thing and I'll give it up. It just in a New Republic article you sent recounted all the fascist policies that people still agree with Trump on. And there's a lot of that. I thought each one of those was slightly overdrawn, but there are a ton of progressive policies where they're not. And the progressive policies are the ones that matter. They're not with them on corruption. They're not with them on health care. I could go on and on. And so we just have, we have all the weapons, and the truth is so much on our side. If we just use it and stand up for it, we're going to be fine.
0: So, Jamie, I you want to also talk about what's happening with the attack on the judges in Minnesota, because again, we have a situation here where I think there's a level of vulnerability by everyone. But I do want to mention something about Schmidt. Schmidt was the former attorney general of Missouri. That was his job, Jamie. So as I'm thinking about what he was before and how he behaved during that hearing, it's even worse than I could have imagined. But more importantly, not only did he not apologize, but they ran his comments on Fox without the face plant. So you think that what he did was an effective gotcha, was an effective gotcha. So the real truth about this, which literally happens seconds later, never actually gets revealed to so much of the base that Jack, even though he did a remarkable job and they were embarrassing beyond belief, look what Fox did. That to me was, I think, one of the most shocking things was to know his prior job and to know what Fox had done, which was amazing. Anyway, let's talk a little, but you wanted to
2: Well,
0: also
2: the reason, I want to
0: touch on.
2: talk about it because I think this idea of incompetence versus competence is a really good theme. And Schmidt's an interesting one to get a basic fact wrong to contribute to a conspiracy theory about where Jack Smith might have been. And you need to be really careful when you make accusations in a public forum where you have fact checkers. But what I want to say is that people may not realize that the Department of Justice is investigating judges in Minnesota now who may have spoken to the New York Times. And one of the reasons that the Department of Justice is doing that is it wants those Minnesota judges to recuse themselves in cases involving the Department of Homeland Security. What are the cases
0: Exactly.
2: involving the Department of Homeland Security? These are cases where immigrants are being unlawfully detained and they're challenging their detention. What really strikes me about this is when I talk about how Trump is using all the levers of power he has to implement his agenda, this is a new one that we haven't seen before, in terms of targeting
0: Yes.
2: judges with trumped up accusations to slow down the judicial system that we need right now to check their authority. There are 3.5 million cases that are sitting in immigration courts that haven't been decided. And when people are out of status because their case hasn't been decided, they're liable for deportation. We have Dreamers. Trump attempted to remove legal protections for them back when he first came into office. That failed. And he hasn't tried to remove protections since, but that doesn't mean they're safe. Instead, delays in processing their applications every 2 years, they have to reapply, are now at an average of 70 days with up to 6 months of waiting. And if you are out of status, you can be detained and deported and you can't work. And so when people think about government and why people want government, they want government to work for them. And Trump is deliberately making government not work for the people that he doesn't like, which is the reason this
0: Yes.
2: idea of the dual state, which is what was happening in Nazi Germany, some people had law that applied to them and other people had a different law that applied to them. And watching this in action, understanding how this is being operationalized is really important.
0: And but then again, when you think about what those judges were talking to the New York Times about, was that they were overwhelmed. They were overworked. They didn't have time. That they couldn't, I mean, and if he wants them to recuse themselves, Jamie, who's left? Who's left? There'll be one judge. There'll be one judge in that entire district to be able to do this. I mean, so again, Donald Trump wants government to fail at every level. You know, whether it's the federal agencies that you were talking about before he came on the air, whether it's what he's doing now with attacking the judges, he wants them to fail. Why does he want them to fail, Bill? Because where is everybody going? They're going to the courts. Okay? So now what he has, and he has the Supreme Court in his pocket, but he doesn't have all the rest of the bench. And this is his attempt to make sure that he cleans house. He doesn't just want the top of the ticket. He wants to make sure all the judges now live in fear of actually doing their job. That's what this is about, Bill.
1: He has the Supreme Court mostly in his pocket. There are three of the six Republicans are still worried that they don't want to get caught looking like fascists. That there's some piece of our constitutional framework that they want to be perceived to continue to be appended to. And I swear, if John Roberts, I really do think thinks that way. I mean, he really, I think he thinks in sort of political strategy terms about the decisions he makes from the Obama days to today. And that sort of held out. Of course, if we don't win the Senate and we don't win the presidency, you know, the courts, which are the principal legislative branch of government for the last 20 years, okay?
0: Yes,
1: The
0: yes, yes.
1: judiciary is the legislative branch in the America we now live in. And the main reason for that, we should never forget, is not just partisan polarization or culture wars. It is that the United States Congress has been bought by corporate interests. And it doesn't mean that it tips elections to one party or the other, so much as it means that both parties are mag mortgaged to the status quo and thus to the past. So we've stopped. We they went home yesterday from Washington without lifting a finger on AI,
0: Yeah.
1: and we're reading now, I don't know, a dozen stories of AI agents disobeying their directives. We already know that this has the effective equivalent of independent consciousness and agency, whether it really has it or not.
0: So
1: And
0: go on.
1: our president's on the wrong side, completely on the wrong side. He wants these hybrid fascist libertarian tech bros in their cabal to run all of this on our behalf. Boy, that sounds like a great idea, huh? And then the Congress is on no side. The Congress is simply frozen. And so it reminds me, there are two things Democrats have to do to restore this country onto a salvageable path. One is defeat the Republicans, and two is to divorce their major corporate donors and begin to act themselves as independent agents.
0: Wow. So Jamie, I saw something from Hexa the other day and I posted it on Facebook. So Hexa said, quote, "Today, at my direction, we are announcing the creation of Autonomous Warfare Command or Auto Warcom." And I went, "Auto War? What the F?" I mean, I read this sentence and I'm like, what's going on? But when you read that sentence and then you

0: I mean, you couldn't imagine a greater nightmare. You couldn't imagine it.
1: It is not new. In 2012, a coalition of organizations around the world organized to stop what they call autonomous weapons. It has basically been dubbed the Ban Killer Robots campaign, and they have been pushing for a treaty at the UN since 2012.
0: Wow.
1: Formal organization starts in 2013. That's before generative AI, right? And so people need to understand how long we have been at risk of having autonomous robot decision making about warfare. And what the human rights organizations and the 70 organizations that are part of this that started it, that are now up to like 300 human rights organizations around the world, what they say is that it makes war more dangerous. It makes it easier to go to war, and it makes war more dangerous because of what those dis the, taking the decision making out of humans can actually inflict more harm on humans. And so we need to look at the history of this campaign and why there have been efforts at the United Nations to block this and resolutions to block it, even if there hasn't been an international treaty. The United States and other global military powers like Russia and Israel, and they don't like it because they don't want to be restricted in what they can do. But most other countries have been like, yeah, we're not into this killer robot thing. And when you listen to Hegseth, I actually listened to the words. I listened to the, and it was, you listen to him, and I just keep thinking, I'm like, this man is a Fox News broadcaster with almost no combat experience. What is this man doing except performing on stage, bro? And so now he gets his bro with a tech bro, Elon Musk, who basically tried to ruin American government through Doge. And they're going to fire 20% of the generals in the military as they're going to develop this new system where they would actually need people with expertise. It's a nightmare. And we're in the middle of a war. So I think it's a big distraction. It's a big distraction from a war that we're losing. And it's like, let's create something new rather than solve the problem we started.
0: But Bill, the reason why he wants to get rid of the 20% is that he doesn't want people that ask the right questions. He doesn't want people with a sense of history. He doesn't want people that look at the consequences of the decisions that are being made, which is why this autonomous, whatever it is, there it lacks humanity. Think about what he wants to create. He wants to create a war game. The operative word is game, okay? And as a result of that, people are expendable, but that's exactly how Donald Trump sees it. That's exactly how Hegseth sees it. That's why we're at a war that we can't explain and we can't get out of. But not only are people expendable, but now our US military, the place where meritocracy was probably the most celebrated, well, guess what? That is its Achilles heel because they're filled with competence, and competence needs to be drained out, Bill. It must be drained out.
2: It is among the many glaring missed opportunities for Democrats and progressives generally in the last generation. Corruption. We have yet to nominate someone for president who could speak credibly about the issue, let alone someone who wanted to. Same is true of the congressional delegation. We've had Democratic presidents, Barack Obama, tell Ed Clinton, tell his people not to talk too much about climate change.
0: Right.
2: We've on these three issues, AI, Silicon Valley, and they own Trump, but they've neutralized us to a large degree. You know this phrase tipping point. So AI and climate change and democracy are all in such crisis, and the question is whether any of them has reached a tipping point beyond which those Swiss glaciers just continue to melt no matter what you do.
0: Right.
2: And I don't know whether we have or we haven't. It's our moral obligation to act and live as if we haven't. It is we have to optimism today is a choice that you have to make, often in the face of data. And in these three issues that stand up that way, and for Hegseth, the most obvious and repulsive example of all of this, and the opportunity we've missed on defense is to get up and say, one, our missiles do not keep us safe nearly to the degree that our treaties do, our
0: Yeah.
2: alliances do.

0: That we live in an age of asymmetrical warrior in which poor, dispossessed, and alienated people must have forums to which they can go to that offer them justice, that aren't just rigged in favor of elites, where they know they can get a fair answer. We need to be building whether it's the UN, I think it is, but we need a multilateral organization to handle conflict resolution, to do all the policing in the world things we once did, and to do it under a system that has genuine democratic accountability. Democrats were afraid to say these things out loud all my life. You look like you were soft on the Russians, and then just, not strong enough for our vets or whatever crap hola they were slinging in the moment. And one of Trump's handful of inadvertent gifts is to soften the ground for people who really want change, who really oppose forever wars, who really want to get us on a different footing. We need to say this stuff out loud. People are ready.
1: They're
0: The
1: ready. They're
0: leaders have
1: so
0: to be ready.
1: ready.
0: It's only our own democratic leaders who aren't ready. The public, you don't have to create a new constituency. It's all there. I remember what it was like doing the nuclear freeze movement when I was a political director back in the 80s. This is so different. This is so much easier. It's sitting right there. All you got to do is believe it and grab it.
1: Jamie, there's a wonderful article at The Nation magazine, and it was entitled "Zohran Mamdani's Campaign May Have Accomplished Something More Fundamental Than Moving Policy Debate to the Left." Here's the subtitle: "It's the People, Stupid." It speaks exactly to what you were saying, Bill. People are craving it. People are ready to fight for it. All the money in the world won't stop them if they believe that what the money is driving is corruption, Jamie. They see it, they smell it. And yet, if the Democratic Party is still, as he said, beholden to the donors, then they are corrupt too. They have sold out too. And I think this is a moment where it's actually easy to stand up to the big donors because people demand it and want to believe again. This is about trust. It's so about trust.
2: I think it's also about action. What Zohran Mamdani did is not different than what Obama did. How did Obama get us to fly across the country and canvass for him? That was the cool thing to do in the year that it in 2008. We college students that had time, figured out how to fly to places. And I remember the campaign was something about, using your parents' miles to convince your grandparents' communities or something like that. So Zohran Mamdani made politics cool and made people get out and vote and canvass. And I'm seeing that in my students. That's one reason I love being a professor. We're holding events at UMass and students are showing up. They're sitting on the floor to listen to, I mentioned to you, an astronaut talk about how we all need to vote and listen to local legislators talk about legislating. And next week we have a conversation on a ballot initiative about gun rights. And the students are clamoring. They're so excited to listen to these issues. And they are thanking me afterwards and saying, thank you so much for the opportunity to learn and maybe even to do something, even if it's small. We have a project called Voices of Democracy, where we're asking students to share their thoughts about democracy, and it's invigorating. So I always say on this show, we should be cynical about this administration. There's no question. But you should look at the pockets of hope and how we can think about how to better mobilize those young people with energy.
1: But let me knock Obama, because Obama did
2: I
1: create this
2: know, and then he let
1: opportunity
2: them
1: for,
2: go.
1: and then he let them go. Then he let them go.
2: I
1: So again,
2: know.
1: so
2: I
1: you are
2: know.
1: speaking about the first half of campaigning, but what is so important, Bill, is that people not only want to be part of the campaign, they want to be part of the governing.
2: Yeah.
1: They want to be part of the governing. And that's where you keep talking. You always talk about specificity and policy. Specificity and policy is about governing. It's about seeing people. It's about allowing people to participate in the government they have chosen, and now they realize they're players in it. It is, I that to me, and then not only is it about governing and specificity, but it's also about the competence of the people you choose. That's the other thing that I think is so important. You don't choose people because they were big donors. You don't choose people because you went to college with them. You choose them because they are brilliant experts in their field, and they may even outshine you, but what they won't do is they won't let you down, because they then turn the policy into reality, which is the reason you ran in the first place.
0: And although
1: Oh,
0: again, I'll
1: God.
0: just add yes that Obama and Mamdani were both highly eloquent and charismatic young men, but Mamdani ran on policy far more
1: Yes.
0: than Obama ran on language. He had that gift of so many adult children of alcoholic family systems, of using language to create the semblance of unity, to avert conflict. He and Clinton were geniuses at it. I love being on with Jamie because she brings these like messages from the next generation that pick me up. I love
1: Right.
0: being on Jamie for many reasons, but one of them is, that I feel more hopeful when I hear that. Yes, Obama had organizing for Obama. That they had this what people call the greatest grassroots electoral campaign in the history of the United States, which he, as soon as he was elected, put under the direct supervision of his deputy finance director, and they
1: Right.
0: never had another meet-up
1: Oh my
0: after that.
1: God. Oh
0: Because
1: my
0: they didn't want a
1: God.
0: democratic structure and they didn't really believe in grassroots activism. If we believe in democracy, democratic accountability, we remember a Democratic National Committee headed by Howard Dean that was on TV every night on issues. No, most people can't name the current chair. This whole system is just defunct. But if we really insist on democracy, insist on grassroots action, and give them a platform, we win.
1: Absolutely. Finalmente, let me say goodbye to Bill Curry, an American lawyer and politician and two-time Democratic nominee for the governorship of Connecticut. He worked in the Clinton administration. And Jamie Roan, a professor of legal studies at the University of Massachusetts at Amherst, who brings us right from the floor of those incredible meetings that you hold with your students. They are craving it. But it's not just the students that are craving it. We all are. We all are. Thank you so much for this. This, everyone, is a Friday edition of The Attitude. We will schmooze on Monday, everyone. Ciao.

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2: If knowledge is power, then curiosity is the muscle. Danielle Laporte.
3: There's any number of greetings that you can give someone, and it all depends on whatever it is they're doing at the time. And it's, so as my vocabulary grew, the better my greetings got. And I felt super proud. They would be so tickled if I gave somebody a working greeting or something like that, or a sitting greeting or a traveling greeting. And they would just laugh, and they'd be tickled to death that I was becoming fluent in their language. And they just absolutely loved that. And
2: do these greetings translate at all? Can you give examples?
3: Like if somebody was working, you would say, "Mwa bon ben kwai," and that means like, so you are working politely and, you know, with a honorific attached. If they were sitting, you'd say, "Mwa ikalan kwai." So it's kind of like, oh, so you're sitting there, my respected friend, you know, something like that.

0: Since her childhood, Christine Herbert seemed destined to follow those Saturday morning TV commercials proclaiming the toughest job you'll ever love. In her case, it meant rural Zambia. And far more so than snakes, flat dogs, or baby owls, it was the people she came to treasure. And they, in turn, loved the Mzungu, who it turned out, kept them highly entertained. My name is Christopher Wurst, and this is...
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2: Stories.
3: I was born in the early 1970s in South Jersey, in a suburb of Philadelphia. The town I grew up in, Barrington, New Jersey, is so small that to this day, it still doesn't have its own post office. So if you want to write a letter to somebody in Barrington, you've got to address it to Haddonfield, which is the biggest town nearby. Barrington was kind of like a little buffer neighborhood that separated Haddonfield, which was a very white, very wealthy neighborhood, and then Lawnside, that had more modest homes, which is a historic Black town. And I didn't know this growing up, but Lawnside was actually founded as a settlement for freed and escaped slaves. It was actually a significant stop along the Underground Railroad, which led to the further development of the land by abolitionists in the area for the purpose of creating a community expressly for freed and escaped slaves to settle. At the time that I was living there, it could not have been more different than the town on the other side of my neighborhood, which is where our post office was located. Now, Haddonfield is a historic American settlement. It was established back in the colonial times by Quakers. So before the U.S. was even the U.S., there's an inn there that became the site where New Jersey Assembly proclaimed itself no longer a British colony, but a state in the New World. So anyway, I grew up in this sleepy bedroom community sandwiched between these two historically significant but very different townships. Our little neighborhood was a great place to grow up. This is well before the internet. So as a kid, my days were spent swimming or roller skating or riding my bike around the neighborhood or tromping off through the woods behind our backyard. I was always exploring. And when not outside running around with friends and playing hose tag and freeze tag and Mother May I and Red Rover and any of those other kind of games that we could make up, I could be found cozied up at the floor of my TV room and be watching shows on PBS like The Electric Company or Mr. Rogers' Neighborhood or nature documentaries. I loved nature shows, especially ones about African wildlife. Every so often, these commercials would come on that would capture my imagination. They were public service announcements. And these PSAs showed American citizens working in exotic locales all over the world. They were fish farming in Southeast Asia and plowing fields in South America and teaching schools in Africa. And I was entranced. They'd always end the PSA with a flourish of bongo drums and the tagline, "Peace Corps, the toughest job you'll ever love." And I didn't quite know what that meant, but I loved it. You know, the toughest job you'll ever love? What did that mean? You know, did I want to do tough things? Did I want to go to places where I would be so different and that I would stand out in such an obvious way? I mean, I grew up in a place where everyone kind of stayed in their lanes, you know? What would happen if I lived in a place like Africa? Would I love it, even if it was tough? These questions worked on me all throughout my childhood. It wasn't until I was about to hit 30 that I felt like those questions needed answers. I felt this now or never push in my heart, and so I applied for Peace Corps service and requested that they send me to Africa. I served as a volunteer in the country of Zambia from 2004 to 2006. And if any of you are scratching your heads and saying, now, where is Zambia exactly? You are in the same boat I was when I got my assignment. So it's essentially right in the middle of the lower portion of Africa. Zambia is a poor but very peaceful country, and it doesn't make the news a whole lot. So I worked there in a very remote region, far from any paved roads, electricity, or running water, as part of Peace Corps Zambia's Community Action for Health project. Essentially, I was there to help communities identify and help solve the biggest health problems they were facing. And that might be water and sanitation, HIV/AIDS, maternal health, malaria, tuberculosis, child health and nutrition, things of that nature. Every community had its own challenges and needs. So my first impression is just the soil. Everybody has dirt yards. We don't have lawns there. One of the reasons is, you know, most of the time it's not a rainy time of year, but also you want to make sure that you don't have any snakes or anything else hiding near your house. So it's more for safety and for cleanliness. You go out and you have your grass broom and you sweep your dirt yard to keep any growth away from your house. You know, we'd go out in America and mow our lawns. They'd be out there with their grass broom and just schwick, schwick, schwick, you know, you go one direction and the other direction. And it kind of looks like you've vacuumed your yard because it has this pattern all through the dirt yard. You hear kids playing and singing songs. You hear neighbors greeting one another. You hear the plunk of the bucket going down into the well and the water being poured into buckets as your neighbors fill up their water jugs and then they slip it onto their heads and carry it back to their homes. Having access to clean water is a life or death situation. If the community had a borehole, which is a very deep machine-drilled well, the water from those depths is clean, unspoiled, and plentiful. But the problem is, because it is a mechanical pump, mechanics break down over time, and poor communities don't have the resources to fix these pumps when they break. So for that reason, Africa is absolutely littered with broken borehole pumps. And donor organizations over the years have been really keen to sink boreholes, but haven't been as great about the upkeep they require. For that reason alone, I was hesitant to get involved in any projects involving the sinking of new boreholes. Often we'd be able to rehabilitate an existing well or scoop hole, dig it deeper so it might still provide for the community when the water table would drop during the dry season. Digging a new well by hand, hauling loads of sand from the riverbanks, breaking down rocks for gravel so we could make cement. Yeah, I was your girl. Need a new latrine at a rural school or community outreach on the importance of hand washing or boiling or chlorinating water. I was all over it. The Peace Corps, because they're not a donor organization, just a volunteer organization, they don't have money to give to projects. We just provide manpower and education. So we help people where we can with the resources they already have available. But if that doesn't cut it, then we can assist that community to craft a proposal to pitch to a donor organization that can assist them in the way they need. So when a community located along the Kafue River asked for my help with water and sanitation issues, I could not refuse them. The school located along the river's edge told me that the children in the area had been dying due to diarrhea. They drew their drinking water straight from the river without treating it, which led to any number of waterborne diseases. And they also reported a growing number of child deaths from kids just getting snatched by crocodiles as they went down to the river's edge to get a drink. So it seemed like the local crocodile population caught on to the fact that there were these small, helpless, snack-sized humans that frequented the area. And so they set up camp in the river by the school. when a local chapter of Rotary International reached out to me asking if I knew any communities that would benefit from having a borehole, I jumped on it. They had already acquired the funding and were ready to go, and they just needed to know where to drill. So I connected them with about six communities that were eager for this resource, and Water Affairs was at the top of that list. I mean, kids at the school dying of diarrhea or getting it snatched by crocodiles. I just realized, you know, all the problems I had in my childhood were absolutely first world problems, you know? And I said, no, this is not happening. Not on my watch. I made a lot of trips out to Water Affairs after that first meeting. I became acquainted with a family of farmers, originally from South Africa, that lived near there. And their land abutted the Kafue, and they had a small watercraft that we would take out on the river. That part of the river where we lived didn't have any hippos, so small boats were okay to take out for fishing and boating around for pleasure. We just had to be on the lookout for the flat dogs, or the flatties is how the locals refer to the crocodiles. So one day we went out on the water to go fishing when suddenly the motor cut out. And try as we might to get it going again, it was a goner. And so we just kept drifting further and further away downstream, away from the farm. It took a long while for our vessel to drift close enough to the bank so that we could grab onto a branch and pull ourselves to shore. By then, we were far away from the boat owner's property, but fairly close to another farm owned by a friend of his that he claimed we could wade to so we could dock the boat and then we can walk back to his farm. So we jumped ship and began to slowly walk the boat upstream to get to his friend's property. We were barefoot since we had removed our shoes to go boating, so we had to pick our way very carefully through the water along the heavily forested bank of the Kafue River, dragging the boat upstream until we could beach the boat in a safe place. I was hot and sweaty and exhausted and not a little afraid since this was the same river that the kids were getting snatched from. I asked him to tell me about this neighbor of his who happened to be this other white guy who'd relocated some time ago from Zimbabwe. I hadn't seen another white guy in my catchment area, so I was curious about his story. He said that he wasn't surprised I'd never met him and that the man just didn't get out very much. It turns out he'd been on the Kafue one day with his family, and this is out far from where we were, where there was a lot more big game, where some hippos had capsized his craft. And the family swam to a small island in the middle of the river, but were just stranded there. Once the group of hippos had moved off a ways, he decided to try to swim over to the shore for help. But a flat dog, a crocodile, decided to make a meal of him, and he bit his arm clean off. And he managed to escape, minus the arm. But then when he goes further into the bush searching for help, he gets confronted by this ornery water buffalo that then chases him up a tree. And, you know, who knows what made this poor guy the target of this water buffalo? I mean, the guy's just, you know, bleeding to death, minding his own business. But it sets this buffalo into a rage. Well, whatever got into this water buffalo's head, he had it in for this guy and wouldn't leave that tree. He paced around and around that trunk and all through the day and night, forcing this poor man to cling up there in the branches for his life. Him just hanging on with that one arm, right? And it turns out this buffalo probably saved his life because the smell of all that blood, it drew in a lion. And this lion was just itching to have a go at the rest of that man. So the lion is there waiting in the wings, biding his time, waiting for that water buffalo to make peace with the fact that he just, you know, is not going to be able to climb up that tree and trample that man. But it just circles that tree all night, never gives up. And by the following morning, someone had finally happened upon the family stranded in the middle of the river, and they brought them ashore and tracked the trail of blood up the bank and into the bush. to try to find that man, to recover what was left of his body, because they'd seen the crocodile make off with his arm and they thought the man had to be long dead. But there he was, clinging to the treetop, arm tied in a tourniquet with his belt, and the water buffalo was still pacing underneath him. So they fired off a few shots to chase off the water buffalo, and they brought the man down. And so he, of course, lost the arm, but was no worse for wear otherwise. At this point, you know, I stop what I'm doing, turn around, and I talk to my friend, and I'm like, okay, you know, that is the most amazing story I have ever heard. Hands down. But do you really think that's the kind of thing I want to hear right now while we're wading through crocodile-infested waters? I mean, I love a good story, but there's a time and a place, you know? The long and the short of it, we do eventually make ourselves to that beach and we get out of there with all of our limbs intact, for which I am very grateful. Not everyone who lives along the Kafue is so lucky.
0: Good Lord. What a story. That's insane. He attracted the big five almost just
3: right?
0: By himself.
3: All by himself. Paid for it with an arm, but he got the experience and the story of a lifetime, right?
0: Yeah. Wow, gosh. That's amazing.
3: When you live in a small town, everybody knows everybody's business. And that is even more true when you were the one Mzungu that everybody knows. You know, everyone's always kind of watching what you do and aware of your movements, even when you're not, or you don't even kind of know what's going on. I remember one time, so embarrassing, I had like my head really itched so bad. And I asked my neighbor, I was like, can you look? Like, I was afraid I had lice or something. And I asked her to look at my scalp. I'm like, can you see something? And she says, no, but Christine, your hair is just growing back in. I was super embarrassed because I had, for a number of reasons, due to, you know, medication and being sick and so forth, I had lost my hair a little bit. And they had noticed it was growing back in. And I was like, it is? And I had to like grab a mirror and go out in the sunshine and see. And I was like, oh yeah, I have these prickly little tiny hairs all over my head. And it was like clear that, you know, they had noticed and been talking about that. And people saw that I had been losing weight and they'd been bringing me food. So, you know, there were ways that people just noticed things about you that you didn't notice about yourself. I remember another time, I didn't know people knew, but I had found this owl. It was like this owlet and it had been abandoned and this poor thing. And so I like, you know, bathed it and so I started bringing it food and I was like taking care of it. But it was like way out in the bush. I never saw another person there near me as I was doing this. And I didn't know people knew. And then one day, somebody comes up to my door and it was like, hey, your friend is here. And I was like, my friend, what? They're like, yes, your very best friend. They have come to visit you. And I open it. And my neighbor, she's holding my little owl. I was like, what? What are you talking about? What is this? And she's like, I found some kids. They were, you know, kind of torturing it and like walking it along as they went to school. And I took it away. And I said, you know, you leave Bob Christine's owl alone. And or she's going to beat you, you know, which I would never do. And so she brought it over to me so I could, you know, bring it back home. And I was like, gee whiz, I didn't even know people knew that I had this owl that I was taking care of way out in the bush. But everybody knew. Everybody knows everybody's business. There was no one moment that I realized like, ooh, I've changed. It's something that happened over time, absolutely. And it wasn't until the end of my service that I realized, wow, I am so different that I'm actually afraid to go back. I was afraid to do the normal things that I would do in America, like driving a car, you know, getting on the highway. And honestly, it sounds weird, but being surrounded by so many white people, you know, white people like started to scare me, which is a weird phenomenon. I just hadn't seen any white people hardly at all, except for my fellow volunteers, which I saw rarely, for like a couple years. And I found white people unfamiliar, and therefore they felt kind of unsafe. And I was just like, man, I'm going to be in this country. It's going to be full of Mzungus, you know. And then I realized, like, I had become so different. And I finally had a real feel of who I was there at the village. I felt very secure in my identity and who I was there, which was Bakiri. You know, I was Ba Christine, or they call me Bakiri. And I knew who Bakiri was, but I kind of like forgot who Christine was. And I wasn't sure how to become her again. And so there was a lot of trepidation for me going back to America and trying to fit myself back into my old life. And it was very challenging. You know, I tried to shoehorn myself back in there. When I went back home, I went back to the same town I was living in, back to the same job, lived on the same street where I lived before. My friends were there. Tried to slot myself back into that life with my old friends and my old job. And I didn't fit anymore. I just couldn't shoehorn myself back into that old life. I had grown. When people ask me about my experience in the Peace Corps and they say, wow, what was that like? You know, I say they were the hardest and best years of my life. Full stop. That's really all I can say. So I guess those PSAs were right. You know, the Peace Corps was the toughest job I ever loved. I feel my volunteer work in Zambia truly did matter. It put me in a unique position to connect people that needed help with those that were able to provide it. Peace Corps volunteers are boots on the ground resources that allow donors to know exactly who they're helping. Why does this matter? Why does a boots on the ground approach versus a hands-off approach, you know, just send them a check and be done with it, matter? If you don't understand the community you're trying to help, if you don't understand its values, your chances of contributing aid to them in a meaningful way are slim. In the words of my dad, your chances of that are slim to none, and Slim left town yesterday.
0: Well, that means we're coming to the end of the show, but I will not let it end before I give Christine the chance to answer her dubious Aunt Deb.
1: I hear all these stories about the Peace Corps, but I guess I don't understand why an American living in a mud hut in Africa helps to improve the world.
3: When someone asks me why I served in the Peace Corps, I feel like the most honest answer is my curiosity compelled me. I wanted to help people. And at the time I served, which was shortly after 9/11, I felt very strongly about getting out of my American bubble and learning about people in other countries and cultures and letting them get to know me. The Peace Corps was a perfect fit to explore that, to allow my curiosity to guide my steps off the grid and explore a very different way of life. That choice I made 20 years ago to be a volunteer and to go live in a mud hut in Africa has continued to open doors for me. It has impelled me to share my stories with others, and it's continued to push me to grow in my own human experience. I never would have dreamed that I'd be an author, but my experience as a Peace Corps volunteer opened that path for me. I never planned to be a public speaker, to appear on television or radios or podcasts and speak about these experiences that I had in the Peace Corps. But here I am. And though my Peace Corps service ended long ago, I still find myself serving in that role as a connector. I'm no longer the boots on the ground type of connector that I was, but I continue to connect people to the land, to the culture, and to the people of my host country of Zambia. And that continues to be the great privilege of my life.

Christine Herbert is a healthcare worker currently residing in the Pacific Northwest. She served as a health educator for the Peace Corps in Zambia and later as a general manager for a nonprofit vocational school that was established by another former Peace Corps volunteer. She threw away her television years ago, which she maintains was the best decision of her life, as it has allowed her to increase her reading potential to a book a day. When not holed up reading, she can be found working on her short stories, children's books, and hopefully the next great American novel. Christine's award-winning memoir, The Color of the Elephant, Memoir of a Muzungu, is widely available online. Go to christineherbertauthor.com for more information, including Christine's attendance at your next book club meeting.

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Every week, I put together epic tales from around the corner of the globe. Forget politics, academia, or the office. These are soft, powerful stories told by people who lived them. Is what happens in Kinshasa really important in Kansas? Should an Idahoan care about the problems of an Indonesian? The answer is yes, but Soft, Powerful Stories gives the human story center stage. People can debate the virtues of global soft power, but no one, from Osaka to Omaha to Ouagadougou, can deny the magic of these encounters. Each episode begins and ends in the United States with a foreign adventure in between. 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
2: This is Green Street, the Environmental Health Show, greenstreetnews.org. Patty and Doug Wood and our worldwide team of experts here every week to help you navigate your way through this increasingly toxic world. Welcome back. It's astonishing to me that people don't understand the link between what you eat and how your body works. Even some doctors discount the idea that a change in your diet could dramatically improve your health, relieve annoying symptoms, or even ward off life-threatening illness. But think about it. Your body can only work properly if it has the right materials to work with, the right fuel to make it go, the right ingredients to make all the enzymes and hormones and other miraculous things that make everything else possible. Today on Green Street, we'll talk with a pediatrician who gets it, who understands and promotes the idea that what you feed your body is critical to how you feel, how you function, and how long you'll live. And he'll join Patty and me in just a few minutes. But first, some of the news headlines of the week. Patty, what do you got for us this week?
3: Okay, so this is actually from CBS. The run-up to the midterm elections is turning into a food fight, literally.
2: Yeah.
3: The summer was marred by massive foodborne illness outbreaks that sickened scores of people and the recall of tens of thousands of pounds of imported meat, turning the safety of the U.S. food supply into a topic of national conversation and a political cause.
2: People really got sick.
3: Oh, yeah. Late-night talk show hosts joked about symptoms that included explosive diarrhea. As a precaution, chain restaurants such as Chipotle and Taco Bell yanked lettuce, jalapenos, and other suspected products from menus. Some food safety scientists blamed the outbreaks on federal cuts to public health.
2: Mm-hmm.
3: Democrats have come out on the offensive, saying voters who are worried about the safety of the U.S. food supply should oust Republicans in the midterm elections. The Trump administration has countered by accusing Democrats of scaremongering over food safety to score political points.
2: Well, either the food system is safe or it's not. And, you know, it looks as though we just don't have enough inspectors.
3: That's right.
2: And, you know.
3: And these are the obvious things. These are what I would call the acute symptoms of deregulation and massive cuts to the FDA, basically.
2: Yeah.
3: The number of consumers who strongly agree that the U.S. food system produces food that's actually safe to eat declined to about 30% in August from 40% in November, based on survey data released in September by the University of Illinois and Purdue. Concern about food safety has especially taken hold now because public health leaders say the administration is portraying itself as a safety crusader while cutting staffing and funding for federal agencies responsible for surveillance and inspections.
2: Yeah, you can't have both things at once. You can't slash budgets and let, you know, so many career people go who have experience and then say, oh, we're all about food safety.
3: Right. Well, food safety, you know, when they do inspections, they're, you know, there are several different stages in those inspections.
2: Yeah.
3: You know, they inspect the farms, they inspect the, you know, the transport, they inspect the warehouses. I mean, but that's, you know, that's a question now.
2: Yeah.
3: That's a question now whether all of those inspections are in place.
2: Yeah. I know our daughter Maggie with her farm goes through a lot of inspections. State health people come and they look at the way
3: that's right. And they're an organic
2: done.
3: Farm. So they also have the, you know, the Northeast Organic Farming Association inspecting as well.
2: All right. I've got one about data centers.
3: Oh, yeah, that's a hot topic, though.
2: Environmental whistleblowers say that data center developers are manipulating the EPA's air pollution permitting process to avoid scrutiny. All companies need federal permits to emit pollution. But in their permit applications, some big tech companies are allegedly avoiding regulatory reviews by dividing their emission sources into separate, multiple, minor sources that require less oversight. Data centers can be significant sources of nitrogen oxide, ozone, heavy metals, particulate matter, greenhouse gas, and other dangerous pollutants, but separating their operations into smaller parts helps data centers avoid public scrutiny, and permit applications are typically approved much faster. It also saves tech companies money and avoids the hassle and cost of potential pollution controls. In North Carolina, Amazon and the local utility Duke Energy are installing 649 diesel generators to back up a new data center. Can you imagine?
3: Wow.
2: Think about that. 649 diesel generators just to do backup.
3: And they're noisy as well as polluting.
2: They are. They submitted two permits and avoided major review despite being in a low-income area that already suffers from high levels of air pollution. Amazon is proposing to emit about 98 tons of particulate matter annually and 6.5 tons per year of hazardous air pollutants, including benzene and formaldehyde. So this is what's happening at data centers.
3: Public is not that concerned about this, right? Because they don't live near one of these big data centers, okay?
2: Well,
3: but we're getting air pollution from wildfires on the West Coast and in northern Canada, in New York.
2: In other words,
3: right?
2: The air pollution travels.
3: On the East Coast. So air pollution travels.
2: Sure.
3: So this should be everyone's concern.
2: Yeah, 649 diesel generators are going to put out a lot of emissions, and a lot of people are going to be exposed. Let's put it like that.
3: That's right.
2: All right, what else you got?
3: So we have a United Nations report that is warning the world that we are facing a narrowing window to restore forests essential for food security and resistance to the climate emergency.
2: Hmm.
3: More than 1 billion acres of forests have been cleared since 1990, while an even greater area has been degraded. The State of the World's Forests report acknowledges recent steps forward in protection and tree planting around the globe, but says action has not kept pace with commitments. Over the past two decades, national, regional, and global initiatives have promised to place more than 1 billion hectares of land under restoration, but barely a fifth of that is actually being restored.
2: Yeah, we always promise, oh, we're going to do this, we're going to do this, but it never happens.
3: This is all on the follow-up, right?
2: Yeah, exactly.
3: Forests, which cover about a third of Earth's land surface, store 714 gigatons of carbon and host up to 80% of the world's terrestrial biodiversity. They also play an important role in regulating rainfall and in reducing hunger, and nearly one-third of the global population depends on them for their livelihoods.
2: Wow.
3: Threats are intensifying. Every year, about 127 million hectares of forest are affected by fires, with further damage caused by insects, diseases, and severe weather events. This is making forests ever more vulnerable as it comes on top of pressure from farm expansion, the climate crisis, pollution, and the extraction of fossil fuels and other resources, like rare minerals, right?
2: Yeah. Mm-hmm.
3: The report says remedial action on forests and other degraded ecosystems would benefit people, food security, and the economy, with restoration efforts estimated to generate $1.8 trillion in benefits each year. Qu Dongyu, Director General of the Food and Agriculture Organization of the UN, said the report makes clear that forest and landscape restoration is more than an environmental priority. It is a strategic investment in resilient agri-food systems and rural development. Given the continued loss and degradation of forest ecosystems, as well as growing global demand for land-based products and services, there is an urgent need to scale up effective forest restoration.
2: You think of forests as a nice place to, you know, hike in the woods, but you don't think of them as a critical repository for pulling CO2 out of the air. And I mean, you know, cut them down.
3: 100%. And especially rainforests.
2: Yeah.
3: Yeah. I mean, if there was a type of forest that was more critical than others, it would be the rainforests, which are just, we're
2: disappearing fast.
3: They're just disappearing.
2: All right. Thanks, Patty.
3: You're welcome. You are what you eat seems like a worn-out phrase these days, but it's perhaps more true now than ever before. Our body depends on what we put into it to keep us healthy and functioning. And if the fuel we put into our own bodies lacks nutritional value or contains man-made chemicals that our bodies don't recognize, all kinds of bad things can happen. And in fact, one look at the general health of the American public with our soaring rates of diabetes, heart disease, and cancer makes it clear we have a serious problem with our food system, and things are not getting better. Take, for instance, the new food guidelines recently published by the U.S. government. The food pyramid has been turned upside down, and many experts are questioning exactly what is going on. Who determined the new guidelines, and to what extent were they influenced by the food industry with profits on the line? One of the experts raising some questions about this is our friend Dr. Larry Pilevsky. Dr. Pilevsky's clinical experience includes working in pediatric emergency and intensive care, neonatal intensive care, and holistic and integrative pediatric private practice. Doug and I recently spoke with Dr. Pilevsky, and we asked him about his reaction to the new food pyramid. Here's part of our conversation.
4: You know, the old pyramid that we have was very industry-driven.
5: Right.
4: And it's very top-heavy with white foods.
6: Mm-hmm.
4: It's very top-heavy with not only just grains, but more than grains, flour products and processed flour products, enriched flour products. You know, I always wondered if people stopped and questioned why a flour product was enriched, and they usually don't. And the reason they don't is because they really don't want to know that it was so stripped of every nutrient that it ever had, that they then took a couple of nutrients and sprinkled it on and called it enriched, when in fact it was still very empty and quite devoid of any nutritional value. Mm-hmm. So the old food pyramid is very much about grains. It's very much about sugar. It's very much about GMO grains. It's very much about pesticide-laden grains. And it's very much about processed grains. You know, anything that can sit in a box or a bag on a shelf for weeks to months to years on end is what was offered to the American people as the best thing to be eating. So that's a concern, because if the food can sit on a counter, even the mice, the rats, and the bugs won't eat it. So how do you think it's going to affect the human body?
6: Yeah.
4: The other thing that was very much a part of the old pyramid is a focus on dairy products, but not just any dairy products. It was pasteurized milk, pasteurized cheese, pasteurized yogurt, pasteurized everything related to dairy products, without addressing whether the health of these products makes a difference when consumed by a human being. And, you know, we all know, because we've done the experiments, that if you gave a cow or a baby calf the pasteurized milk that we have in the supermarket, the animal wouldn't drink it.
5: Right.
4: And so we were and still are in need of a better food pyramid. The new pyramid is better. However, it needs some work, because it doesn't tell people the types of animal products that are better for them. It just says animal products. And it needs to focus more on the fact that there are certain fats that are very important for the body, and there are certain fats that are very damaging to the body. And so, yes, we do need to encourage a diet that is fewer in processed foods and fewer in bad oils and fewer in pasteurized and homogenized foods. But we need to do a little bit better job in explaining to parents and to children why raw foods in the dairy community might be better, assuming you don't have a dairy reaction or a dairy allergy, and why sprouted grains can still be good for certain parts of the community, and why pesticide-laden grains or organic grains are different in how they affect the body, and why sprouted foods in general may provide more protein and more digestibility, and why grass-fed, pasture-raised, organic, non-sprayed fields may be the optimal environments in which cows, goats, bison, chickens, turkeys are going to thrive.
6: Mm-hmm.
4: So it's a good start, but the conversation is much more than just the two-dimensional eat more this, eat less this.
6: Can you talk a little bit about GMO foods and how they fit into the picture?
5: They are what we grow in this country. We grow, you know, we go GMO oats and GMO corn and GMO soy, and all those things go into animal feed.
4: Well, first I'm going to say something about grains, and then I'll say something about GMO grains.
5: Okay.
4: It's not very easy for humans to successfully digest and assimilate even whole grains. And that's why in a lot of good diets, grains, especially for people with chronic illness, grains need to be removed because they can be very inflaming. They have anti-nutrients in them that actually interact with the immune system in the gut and cause further inflammation and health effects. They also do impact the growth and development of the important good bacteria that live in the gut. So you'll see people eating sprouted grains and have fewer health side effects from eating sprouted grains. But then you'll see some people who eat very fermented grains, and that is a little bit better for them. But because of how chronically inflamed a lot of us in this country are, it may be important to just watch the amount of grains you're eating in the first place, even if you ferment them and even if you sprout them. Then you take the GMO grains, which are the genetically modified organisms, and you're really damaging your immune system and your gut. You're changing specifically your microbiome. And if anybody is curious, the microbiome is the part of the body that protects us the most, that has antenna leaking into the environment to test whether something is good for us or not good for us. The microbiome is interacting with the immune system, saying, hey, this is damaging, go after it. Hey, this is okay, you can let it into the body. And genetically modified organisms significantly alter the microbiome in the gut and remove some of that protection. So we become much greater inflamed by these organisms. And certainly, I don't know if you can find purely organic, non-GMO, non-pesticide laden grains because of how much is in the air.

0: communication between the microbiome and the brain and the heart and the immune system. And we benefit from the right balance of organisms. And so, sugars in the diet are going to alter that. GMO organisms are going to alter that. Pesticides are going to alter that. Antibiotics in the food are going to alter that. Metals are going to alter that. Mold is going to alter that. So we have a cumulative effect of alterations of gut microbiome. And then you start hearing about leaky gut and bloating and diarrhea mixed with constipation, inflammatory bowel disease, irritable bowel syndrome. And then you hear mood disorders and psychiatric disorders. A lot of that can be improved by altering just what we eat from the very beginning.
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2: So I know that we're talking about, the ultimate way to get our protein and to get our food and to choose, those things. But what happens when you don't have a choice and you don't have the income to afford it?
0: So there's a group in what you're saying where it's absolutely impossible to purchase it. They don't have access and they don't have the money. But then there's a larger group in there, Patty, that do, where the people do have the access and they do have the money and they choose not to. And so the business of America is business. And as long as people are making purchases in fast food restaurants, in chain restaurants, and restaurants in general for the GMO injected, grain-fed, antibiotic-filled, pesticide-filled meats, then there's no reason for the authorities to change the way animals are
2: Raised.
0: raised and bred, fed in this country.
2: Right.
0: So it really comes down to economics. If you stop buying the crappy stuff and you put your intention into finding at least more organic or more grass-fed, grass-finished, you may be able to see improvements in your health where your costs for many other things will improve, right? I mean, if you go to a fast food chain restaurant, which a lot of people who claim they can't afford it, they're spending $20, $40, $50 on a family meal. Whereas if you bought a steak or if you bought ground beef from a grass-fed, grass-finished farm, which now more and more are shipping across the country, so there is better access. You actually not only have cheaper food, you have better food, and you have better health. And if you have better health, you have fewer illnesses. And if you have fewer illnesses, you have fewer days missed from work. If you have fewer illnesses and fewer days missed from work, your production is greater. If your production is greater and you feel better, you actually might advance in your job. If you advance in your job, you may make more money. If you make more money and you're doing well, you may get another job. And so it's about being productive. And we in the Western world still to this day say to people, the quality of the food you eat has nothing to do with your health. That is a message that is permeating every vent, every airspace, every advertising, every medical school, every government agency, every big ag. The foods you eat and the quality that you eat have nothing to do with your health. So you have neurologists, dermatologists, cardiologists, pulmonologists, ear, nose, and throat doctors, urologists, gastroenterologists, all telling parents and adults, the foods you eat have nothing to do with your health. And that's not the only place where that message is coming. So, what's the incentive for people to do differently? And then the other thing that I would say is that we don't necessarily live in a culture that breeds accountability and responsibility, right? So, we'll tell people, oh, eat whatever you want. We'll save you, we'll rescue you, we'll help you after you fall into a ditch. And then we'll send you back with two medicines. And then we won't change anything or suggest anything about your lifestyle and your choices. And then we'll tell you, don't worry, this will help.

0: And then you get sick again and you come back and they give you two more medicines. And then there's never an indication that you can ever come off those medications. And there's never an indication that you can actually be empowered to make the choices to do better. And so all the time spent being sick and all the time spent eating boxed foods, processed foods, fast foods, restaurant chain foods, that translates into negative income because you're sick, you don't feel well, you can't work, your relationships stink, you're having trouble surviving. Well, if you were eating differently, the money gained in time can be huge in creating better health, better productivity, and the potential for being able to even learn and get a better job.
1: It's great. Love this.
2: Okay, so I would just like to talk to you a little bit about the way that food is packaged. I mean, I know that you've already talked about processed foods and so on and so on, but I would like you to talk about the plastic that almost all the food that we buy, whether it's a grocery store or a co-op or even a farmer's market, they put everything in plastic. Can you talk a little bit about that?
0: I always thought it was interesting that New York City years ago banned all plastic bags in their supermarkets, and people were now having to use either their own canvas bags or paper bags to carry their groceries. And yet, if you walked up and down the aisles, everything in a package was in a plastic bag. Your bread, your crackers inside the cardboard box. Right. And so I think what strikes me as a reasonable topic to discuss is we tend to have a lifestyle that just craves convenience and ease. So if you actually pose to people, you're making choices to use plastic, and I just want you to know that it has great potential to hurt your health. Maybe your fertility, maybe your brain function, maybe your sperm and ovary product, function. And most people would look at you and say, "Ugh, I can't deal with another thing." Or
2: Right.
0: it's much easier not to, it's like, fine, whatever. It's like when you say, have you ever thought about the subject of vaccines? Ugh, I have to think of that too. Have you ever thought of the fact that electromagnetic radiation may be hurting you and your child? And so everything over the years, I mean, we're old enough to know that life was made easier for generation after generation. And with making life easier and more convenient, we have seen greater struggle and greater damage in our society. And so the ease with which we live is inversely proportional to the difficulties we are having. And I have seen over the years the tendency to make things easier when, in fact, the end result is to make things more difficult and more unhealthy. And that's a struggle that's cultural wide. So you can talk about any subject that you just put in there, right? You change the word plastics for cell phones, iPads, video games, laptops, Wi-Fi,
2: Artificial turf fields.
0: artificial turf, right? Makeup, keep going. Vaccines, cell towers, 5G, faster. You put anything in there, right? Anything that's convenience or ease. And what we likely can see is greater difficulty and greater ill health. And there's an old saying, difficult times breed strong men. Strong men make for easy times. Easy times breed weak men. Weak men leads to difficult times. And so we are at a place in time where I think we've made things so easy and so convenient that we are creating a very weak population. And so even if you look at the studies around young men and young women today, between maybe 15 and 30 or 15 and 40. Their emotional quotients are lower. Their job security is lower. Their job success is lower. Their relationships are fewer and more difficult, and yet things were made easy. They have the cell phone, they have the video games, they have their chats, they have their, everything that's made easier, their Waze, their Ubers, their AI, their ChatGPT. And yet what we're seeing is a deterioration of the human spirit, the human intelligence, because everything was made easier. So I think plastics is just one of the ways in which we've made things easier. And another topic for which we don't have to take responsibility and accountability. And then the other side of that is, well, they would never do anything to harm us. This idea that if the government or the companies are putting out a product, it must be good for us. Because the FDA wouldn't sanction any product that's bad for us. And so, without really understanding the mechanisms by which things get put into society, we have a very unconscious and difficult time.
3: 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That's going to do it for our show today. Thanks to Dr. Pawlewski for being our guest and to all of you who listen to and support this show. Patty and I will be back next week with another edition of Green Street. 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
6: Author Maribai Starr spoke and read from her revised and updated edition of God of Love, A Guide to the Heart of Judaism, Christianity, and Islam. Following her talk, she engaged in conversation with singer-songwriter Jenny Bird. The program was recorded at Taos Community of Love in Taos, New Mexico on September 20th, 2026.
7: We are here for the book relaunch of God of Love, A Guide to the Heart of Judaism, Christianity, and Islam by Maribai Starr. I'm Jenny Bird. I'm going to be helping facilitate this little thing, which is the first time I've done this, so I'm a little nervous.
8: Oh my God, I can't believe you'd be nervous.
7: Well, it's you, so that helps me.
8: Yeah. So, not to mention the thousands of hours you've performed.
7: Thanks.
9: Hello, community. Thank you for coming out this morning. It means everything to me. Really appreciate you. And thank you, Jenny, for just the warmth, the way Jenny's read every manuscript of every book I've written. And is so when she says what she just said, it means everything to me. And also, she's a Virgo, so she's critical.
7: I am. It's true.
9: So what we're going to do is, because some of you, I think, have not been here to the Taos Community of Love, which is actually a spiritual community, and they've very graciously given the majority of their time to me today to read and be in conversation with Jenny and with you. So what we'll do is I'm going to read for about 10 minutes, I think, and then Jenny's going to ask a question or two, or response, or whatever she feels like, and then we'll open it up for a couple of questions from y'all, and then I'll sign books in the back opposite bookstore, our hometown independent bookstore. Yay! Yay, woo-hoo! So I'm going to read for a few minutes, and then we'll begin the sharing. So I'm going to start from the not the introduction, but chapter one, which is called Toward the One. And this section opens with a kind of poetic prose invitation. So the way the book is structured, in case you're interested, is that it's thematic. So I'm not looking at Judaism and then Christianity and then Islam and talking about each of the three religions. I'm blending them as I address certain key issues that we face as human beings. So care for the earth, sacred service, the feminine, the divine feminine, mercy and forgiveness. Speaking of which, before I begin reading, I should say that in my ancestral tradition of Judaism, we're in the at the end of the High Holy Day season. So it began with Rosh Hashanah a week ago, the birthday of the world, the Jewish New Year. And it ends tomorrow with Yom Kippur, the Day of Atonement. And the 10 days in between Rosh Hashanah and Yom Kippur is a deeply holy season in Judaism. It's a time to reconcile ourselves with our communities, with our people, and I would add, with the earth herself. It's a time to kind of take an inventory, a moral inventory, really, of how you behaved over the past year, and to repair any harm that you might have caused, either, as it says in the liturgy, by what you've done or what you have failed to do. And sometimes you want to just check in with the people you love and say, I'm not sure what I've done, but undoubtedly I've done something to offend you in this past year. And if so, I apologize. It's a time of alignment. The word in Hebrew is teshuvah. Teshuvah is return. And it's a time to return ourselves to right relationship with the divine and with each other, because in Judaism, you cannot know the divine. It is utterly unknowable. In fact, you can't even say the name. It's so vast and mysterious. So the way that we relate to God or to the divine or to the sacred is through community, in the way we are with each other and the way we treat the earth. So this is a time that, as Jenny invited you to use the energy of the equinox to find balance within yourself and healing, it's also a time for communal healing. In Judaism, these days of awe, it's called these 10 days, the days of awe, is a time of communal reckoning, not just individual. It's not like Lent. It's like Lent in the Christian tradition, but instead of kind of focusing on the places where you've missed the mark, we're gathering as community. Last night I had my first God of Love book event. It was in Santa Fe, and I found myself, and I'm going to do it again now, atoning on behalf of the Jewish community for any complicity in what's happening in Palestine, because it is a direct, absolute opposite of what Judaism stands for. The values of loving kindness, of care for the stranger, care for the widow and the orphan, remembering that we too are strangers and always have been. And although I understand the trauma response as a collective, it doesn't make it okay that children are dying in Palestine all the time, everybody, but anything that kills children has got to be, there's no justification. Now, that said, most Jews that I know are also diametrically opposed to the policies of Israel, and they must not be conflated. The policies of Israel do not reflect either the living Jews that I know who deeply believe in justice and kindness, loving kindness, but they definitely do not reflect the values of the religion. I think it's really important, and of course, in this community, I know it goes without saying, but I'll say it anyway, to make sure that we recognize that, that the values of Judaism are in direct opposition to the policies of Israel. And nevertheless, as a Jew, I take responsibility for the ways in which my beloved ancestral religion is being used to justify what cannot be justified, not in my name. So,
7: thank you, honey.
9: Yeah.
7: Thank you.
9: You're welcome. Yeah. Thank you. Page 2. The nameless has a thousand names. You have the urge, yet are unable, to catch hold of the one and tether it to the altar where you have been taught to believe the one belongs. You cannot name the one, though you try, calling it God or Goddess, Allah or Cristo, Mother or Lord. You discover that the one cannot rightfully be referred to as he, though tradition requires that you assign a symbolic gender to the formless. You are incapable of wrapping up the Holy One and presenting it to yourself like a toy or a sandwich, a list of rules or a reward. You may have been conditioned to claim the One for your people alone, but then you see God everywhere, everywhere. In a corner of the airport where a man unrolls a small rug and bends to press his forehead, nose, both his hands and all his toes to the ground in submission. In the storefront church of the inner city where poor people sing and weep at the same time. In the grandmother lighting the Sabbath candles and welcoming the bride of Israel. You recognize your God as everyone's God. And not only among Jews and Christians and Muslims do you see the reflected face of the One. When the mother pushes through when the climber reaches the summit and gazes out at 1,000 miles of mountains and valleys, there is the One. When the mother pushes through shattering pain to give birth, and the infant sucks in his first breath and expels his wild wail, there is the One. When the father drops to his knees in the military cemetery after burying his son and wraps his arms around his own heaving chest, there is the One. In our first kiss, in our final embrace, there is the One. The One shows up in native lodges and Hindu temples. In the deep quiet of Zen meditation halls and in the ecstatic whirling of dervishes, the One whispers through the words of the poets, through the curving lines of painters, sculptors, and woodcarvers, through symphony and hip-hop, Gregorian chant, hymns in praise of Mother Mary, devotional songs to Lord Shiva, through cornmeal and tobacco offered at dawn to the Great Spirit. The One makes an appearance in the heart of the self-described atheist who gasps in wonder at the beauty of an unexpected snow that fell during the night, carpeting the garden with jewels of frozen light. The One reveals itself as the compassionate father and the protective mother, as unrequited lover and loyal friend, residing always at the core of our own hearts and utterly invisible. The One transcends all form, all description, all theory, categorically refusing to be defined or confined by our human impulse to unlock the mystery. And the One resides at the center of all that is, ever present and totally available. You remember and forget and remember again, beckoned with 1,000 names, limited by none. The God you love is One. For those who are interested, page 100. can't believe I wrote all those words.
8: Here's a page. There's a whole bunch of them.
9: No wonder my back and neck and shoulders hurt. A few years ago, quite a few more now, because this is the second edition of this book, I had the good fortune of visiting Jonah House, a Christian-based community of nonviolent resistance in Baltimore. I went to see my friend Liz McAllister. Liz is the widow of Philip Berrigan, prophet of peace, brother of legendary activist Father Daniel Berrigan, who blurbed this book before he died. Such a gift. You know what he said, Daniel Berrigan? He said, "This book brings me much consolation." He suffered. He was truly a prophet, and he spent a lot of time in pain for the pain of the world. Liz, too, had dedicated her life to upholding and modeling what she considered to be the most essential of all biblical teachings, "Thou shalt not kill." Some of you might have been here about 20 years ago. Liz came, and we did a talk together with Father Bill and John Deere at the TCA, and the title, Liz titled it, was, "What is it about Thou Shalt Not Kill that you do not understand?" Liz, "Thou Shalt Not Kill," that's what she considers to be the most essential of all biblical teachings. Liz has been imprisoned countless times for her acts of civil disobedience in an ongoing witness to the God of love. Liz once told me that she and Phil timed their peace actions so that if one of them were arrested, the other one would be home to take care of the children. My visit to Jonah House coincided with the release of my translation of the book of my life, Teresa of Avila's autobiography. I was on a speaking tour in which I was highlighting the social justice aspects of Teresa's teachings in an effort to portray the mystic as a peace activist. It was kind of a squeeze. It didn't really work. Teresa of Avila was many things, but peace activist, maybe not. This was during a period when I was struggling to reconcile my own contemplative inclinations with my ideas about the need for action. Located in the heart of inner city Baltimore, Jonah House nestles at the edge of a turn-of-the-century Irish cemetery. The residents have an agreement with the city to live there in exchange for reclaiming the historic graveyard from the clutches of the southeastern forest that has engulfed it and restoring the ornate tombstones. This is an effort that has spanned many acres in a couple of decades. Most people who visit the house work when they are there. Yet Liz and the other residents embraced me like a long-lost pilgrim and offered me refuge from the demands of traveling and teaching. They set me up in a beautiful private room, drew me a hot bath, and dosed me with aspirin for my spasming back. The only chore they allowed me was feeding the goats, which was more about joyful play than any kind of labor. Jonah House has been a hub for Plowshares actions over 4 decades. Plowshares actions derive their name from the residents' passion for the scripture from Isaiah, in which the prophet predicts a time when they will hammer their swords into plowshares and their spears into pruning hooks. Nation will not lift up sword against nation, and never again will they learn war. Isaiah 2:4. Among the cast of characters living at Jonah House when I was there were 2 Dominican nuns named Ardith and Carol, who were in their 60s and 70s. Known by the media as the Colorado Nuns, the sisters had recently been released on parole after spending 18 months in federal prison for breaking into a nuclear missile silo in Colorado in 2002 and painting crucifixes on the warheads with their own blood. The government called them terrorists, which might have been funny if it hadn't been so disturbing. Quote, "To be labeled a terrorist is really very hard to hear and to accept when your whole life has been one of loving nonviolence," Ardith admits. On my second afternoon at the house, we were all sitting around the living room after the ecumenical Sunday morning service. Carol was knitting and Ardith was serving oatmeal chocolate chip cookies. They seemed much more like a couple of Midwestern grandmothers than international criminals. The sisters were taking turns praising my new book and I tried to receive the compliments graciously, but I began to feel increasingly uncomfortable. Finally, I blurted out, "I feel like a fraud." "Why?" Carol asked. "Why?" Ardeth echoed. "Because here I am translating long-dead mystics, and there you are, risking everything and going to prison for the teachings of peace. My work is esoteric, meaningless. What good is it doing anyone?" And, to my further embarrassment, I began to cry. Years of secret guilt had brought me to this moment of confession. Carol laid down her yarn, tucked the needles into the skein, and gave me her full attention. Ardeth knelt at my feet. Liz, the least sentimental person I know, came in from the kitchen where she'd been preparing pasta primavera, sat on the couch beside me, and took my hand in hers. And the three women proceeded to convince me that my work was of vital importance, that reading translations and reflections by people like me gave people like them the inspiration to do what it is that they do. "It's a circle of reciprocity," one of them said. "We take turns renewing each other along the way." From that holy moment onward, I have never again felt caught on the horns of a dilemma that sets the hero of action up against the pretender of contemplation. I am no longer conflicted about what I do. My friend Father Bill once described it like this: "The person who gives the prophet a drink of water is serving God just as much as the prophet is. I pray my books may be a dipper of cool water in this burning world."
10: We didn't set this up, but this is my first question because I loved hearing about them, the Colorado nuns. And my first question is, how are they doing now? I'm very concerned about them.
9: So they don't live at Jonah House. I'm not sure where Ardeth and Carol are right now. Liz has dementia, so she's at the end of her life. And I've been meaning to check in with Father Bill to see if he knows how they're doing. But I know they've been tracking me because they ask him about me from time to time. Yeah. And just knowing that they're out there caring really means a lot. So maybe I'll use this as an impetus to reach out.
10: And then you have to tell me once you hear.
9: I promise.
10: And it's one of the things I really love about this book. Not only are there quotes from the three Islamic traditions that are similar, so it's very educational, but you have these beautiful stories about so many people, and they were my favorite, Carol and
9: Ardeth.
10: Ardeth and Carol, the Colorado nuns, and Greg Boyle, who did the foreword. What a beautiful dude. You just educate yourself about these people that are doing the work now, that are alive now, that are living the God of love so beautifully, and you learn about them in this book, and then Rabbi Hillel and the story of Eddie. I mean, all of those things to me just made the book very personal. Mm. How people are the God of love.
9: Yeah. Beautiful.
10: More so than the writings and the books, which I have a lot of conflict with, which I'm gonna mention.
9: I didn't write them.
10: I know.
9: Those scriptures.
10: And they didn't write them either. Muhammad was illiterate. He didn't write anything. He had dudes, you know, write down what he said. Did they really write down what he said? Did they kind of write down what he said? Jesus didn't write anything down. His apostles wrote it down. And how were they seeing it? You know, it's through their lens. And I'm sure Abraham wasn't writing anything down. So who really wrote this stuff down? And why did they get so darn famous? I mean, there's been a lot of people writing really cool stuff down. I'm just perplexed. I'm a little bit perplexed how these three writings got so popular. I mean, who was their press agent? How did it become? I mean, it's such a driving force of our collective soul. And it was a bunch of dudes writing like a long time ago, like the people living it, like the Colorado Nuns, like these people that you write about, they are the living aspect of God that I find so invigorating and inspiring, like all of you. Every single one in this room is doing something amazing in their own simple way. You know, you're doing something I know every single one of you is doing something amazing. And that is what the God of love really is. That's the essence of it. So I'm a little perplexed why you think, and I know in Judaism you're supposed to wrestle with, you know, the Torah and the words and everything that's written down. So this is my wrestling. I'm wrestling with, why do you think this got so? Why? Por qué?
9: I told you not to ask me any sociopolitical historical questions because it's not my strong point. But
10: I just want your opinion. You can,
9: okay.
10: Opinion. Because so, I have my opinion, which is like, this is really messed up, man. So, I'm sorry. Dudes being like, saying they have to kill their kid because God told them to. Like, yeah, right. That's not God. That's your psychopath.
9: That's our main Yom Kippur question bad. That we wrestle with
10: that
9: every year.
10: That is bad.
9: That was not good, Jenny. That was not good.
10: And all the crusades, bad. Bad. There's been a lot of bad. So anyway.
9: So, yes. So in Judaism, we wrestle. That's, you know, Israel, it means the one who wrestled with the Holy One and prevailed. So remember, it used to be Jacob. And Jacob wrestled all night. He was on his way to reconcile with his brother and stayed behind on one side of the river. His family crossed to the other. He was going to meet them the next day. Got his family and all his cows and sheep and whatever, cattle across, presents for his brother. And he stayed on the other shore and woke up in the night because somebody was attacking him. And it was an angel. Actually, my brother Roy. There's my brother and my mother are here too. Thank you, Mom and Roy.
10: Yay!
9: I don't know if you remember talking to me about. I think you'd like learned about it in therapy or something years and years, decades ago, about the angel and Jacob wrestling all night. And so the person who was picking a fight with Jacob turned out to be an angel, and they wrestled all night, and in the morning, Jacob had prevailed miraculously against the supernatural being, and he asked for a blessing. And the angel said, "What is your name?" And he said, "Jacob." And the angel said, "Not anymore. Now you shall be called Israel, for you have wrestled with an angel of God, and you have triumphed." But what the f is triumph? One thing that Jacob left with was a dislocated hip. And he limped for the rest of his life. He carried the mark of that wrestling in his body. Meaning, and this is what you taught me about, Roy, meaning it's not like we just, yay, I won. You know, it's that this wrestling costs us. It just costs you to ask those questions. And if I had a one-word response to your question about why, what? It would be patriarchy. But why patriarchy? I'm not sure. I agree with you that all of the scriptures, the Torah, the Gospels, the so-called New Testament, and the Quran came from a pure place and were subverted and
10: rewritten
9: by the prevailing power structures of the time, which were, you know, ruled by men. And so in Judaism, there are two versions of the Torah. There's the Torah that's written down, you know, came through Moses, supposedly. And then there's the living Torah. And we are all responsible for rewriting the scriptures with our breath, with our life, with our love. And that's what we're doing. And I think that the feminine, the voice of the feminine, the wisdom of the feminine, and the non-gendered wisdom is rising. And together, people of all genders, including men who very much are ready for a shift in that paradigm, that patriarchal paradigm, together we are all rewriting the story. I see it happening. I have faith, Jenny, that it's afoot.
10: You have more faith than I do. I appreciate that. And speaking of faith, you write, you make a distinction between faith and belief. Mm. And I was wondering if you could, I thought that was very potent part of the book.
9: Yeah, I mean, maybe from being raised by a mom who is a philosopher, I have never bought into this is the way it is and this is what you should believe. And a Jewish philosopher, I've been taught to question everything. And to me, the most interesting part of faith is what might be called doubt. That we galvanize our experience of the divine through wrestling, through the questioning, through allowing ourselves to not know. You know, The Dark Night of the Soul, my first book was a translation of Dark Night of the Soul, many of you know, by St. John of the Cross. And Dark Night of the Soul isn't about like going through a difficult divorce or something. It's not about having a hard time. In other words, it is about being stripped of everything we thought we knew and being plunged into a state of radical mystery and not knowing. To me, that is the source of faith. There is an intimacy that unfolds in the depths of that darkness, a sense of the presence of the sacred that can only make itself known when everything we thought we knew is taken. So a difficult divorce or the death of a loved one or our grieving for the planet and the environment and our mother, the earth, all of these things, these places of pain can become portals for entering into that mothering dark and cultivating intimacy with the divine. So the definition of a mystic is someone who has a direct experience of the sacred. And sometimes suffering is a one-way ticket to that kind of dark intimacy. So for me, faith arises from that. You know, I lost a child. My mom lost a child. Unfortunately, some of you in this room have also experienced that. In many cultures, that's common, much more common than it is in mainstream America. But that I wouldn't wish that experience on anyone. And the depths of that suffering, Adrian, have given me glimpses of the sacred that will always be with me. I'm reading a memoir right now called We Are the Stars. Has anyone read it? By Gina Chick. She's an Australian kind of pagan wisdom teacher. And very wild. And I was hoping someone in this room would say, yes, I'm the one who recommended it to you because I can't remember who recommended it. I think you would like it. But she lost a child and she's describing it so perfectly right now. We're not allowed to say this out loud because it's so horrible. It is horrible. It's beyond horrible.
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9: There is this holiness that comes through the shattered heart that is undeniable. And it connects us with each other and with community. That was a very long answer. That's probably
10: it was
9: not
10: so
9: what you
10: good.
9: Were asking.
10: Damn, you're good. Oh. Wow. So I feel like I've gotten my yayas out. But I just can't really say enough about the educational properties of this book. You will learn things that you didn't know that I think are important to know in the understanding of our geopolitical unrest in the world and patriarchy and how things may have become unbalanced. And all of us who seek balance and peace and goodness and kindness
7: in a world that seems to be moving in the opposite direction of that, it feels like a grounding stone of, oh, okay, that's why this got so messed up, and this is how we can correct it. It's very important. It should be a New York Times bestseller, I'm telling you. So please get this book, and I'm going to, since we just have a couple more minutes, if someone else has a question, let's dive into that. It would help if you'd read the book first, but we should do this again after y'all read the book. Maybe it could be in our book club. We have a book club here at Unity, and I think it would be really helpful if this was one of the book selections, and then we could have this sort of discussion about it, because it's so important, and I think it's at the essence of who we all truly are. We want to understand, why is this so messed up? We don't want that. And everybody, every single person wants their children to grow up in a good world. So why is that so difficult? It just seems so simple and so complex at the same time. And this book will help you have some understanding about that. So yeah?
11: Yes.
9: So Zach's saying that the traditions are so important, and yet breaking free of the traditions is also important. So what's up with that? And it's such a great question for me, because I adore the religious traditions. I have, my family was complete. I said my mother was Jewish, but that's only by accident of birth. My family was completely non-religious. In fact, very suspicious of religion and religiosity, with obviously good reason, as Jenny pointed out. But I, from the time I can remember, was inexorably drawn to religions and spiritual traditions, starting with the so-called Eastern traditions of Hinduism and Buddhism and Taoism, all the flavors of Buddhism. And then later, and Sufism. I became a Sufi as a teenager. Is the mystical expression of Islam. Sufism was a deep part of my spiritual path. And then later ended up translating the Christian mystics and falling in love with Christ through translating the Christian mystics, John of the Cross, Teresa of Avila, Julian of Norwich, and reclaiming Judaism in many ways in my life, particularly the mystical aspect of Judaism, particularly the feminine, the Shekhinah, the indwelling feminine expression of the divine presence. So, and I have spent countless hours praying, meditating, singing, reading scriptures and all the traditions, and love them deeply. And, my last book, my most recent book before this was Ordinary Mysticism. I've gleefully been dismantling all of that every step of the way, because it's so clear to me, as you're pointing out, Jenny, that the aspects of religion and religiosity that are toxic. And I just feel like it is our birthright. I think this is the other thing I love about the Jacob turning into Israel story, is that I feel like we have installed in our souls a faculty of discrimination that enables us to discern the poison from the nectar. And so I am not interested in throwing out the baby of spirituality, of the sacred, with the bathwater of institutionalized religious mistakes. And so I think there's a lot of goodness to be gleaned from all the wisdom traditions. And I thank the gods for the people who keep those seeds safe and propagate them for the rest of us.
10: She's so good. She's so good. OMG. One more. Uno mas.
9: Oh, my gosh.
10: Yeah, repeated question.
9: Okay, so the question is how, based on all this, how would I talk to someone with whom I disagreed about politics, that especially connected to religion? I try to listen. I told a story last night in Santa Fe, and I'll tell it again now, but abbreviated. I don't know, maybe 20 years ago, I was teaching in Pensacola, Florida, which is a very conservative southeastern Gulf region. And then it spilled over the border into Alabama, and I was teaching a clergy retreat. And although they were Episcopalians, who tend to be pretty liberal, these people were from the South and mostly white. And I was the first night of a retreat following a book signing or something the night before. I can't remember what it was. Probably a book signing for this book. A guy in the back. Oh, so I was leading everyone in chanting the Shahada. La ilaha illallah. Which is the most beautiful sacred phrase I think I know. It's so beautiful. And it's just the breath and the, it's just affirming and denying and affirming the existence of God. Just the word Allah, Allah is so potent. So I was just blithely chanting away and leading all these Christian clergy people in calling out to God in Arabic. And this one man was getting visibly uncomfortable, and finally he just bolted from the room. At dinner later, he confronted me, and he was so angry. He was like spitting, and his face was all red, and it was scary. It was violent. And nobody protected me. I remember that very well. Like, none of the other dudes did or said a thing as this man attacked me. But then he told me why he was so upset. He said he had been a chaplain in Iraq, and he had recently been back from Iraq. So he was experiencing PTSD, no doubt about it. But one thing in particular had happened to him, which is that he had baptized a young man in a village in the mountains in Iraq, who had come to him and asked to be baptized. And he'd told the chaplain that his father and his family did not want him to do this, and it's actually dangerous for him to do it. And he was assured that they would keep him safe and protect him. And he baptized the young man, and the next day he was killed by his family members. So that's what happened to this guy. And I, all my liberal Sufi sensibilities were like, what do you do now, Mirabai, in the face of this reality? I think he was a Republican. He was definitely anti-abortion. And I stand for a woman's right to choose what happens in her own. Like, everything in our political consciousness was probably opposite. But I knew in that moment, thank you, God, to just shut up and listen. And I did. And that turned it for me. For the last 20 years, that's my go-to, is when someone has a different political position from me, even if it feels violent and dangerous and wrong, I start by listening. I don't line up my talking points. I have them, you know. Then I go home and talk to my husband about it, who's really very, very literate in this area. And then I try to bring it to my writing and my speaking, you know, in a more general way. But although I'm often preaching to the choir, as I am, I don't know if I am in this room. I never assume that. Never assume that. I hope I answered your question, Mike.
10: Good question. All right. You can talk to her later.
9: This is the very end, or should I read one closing piece?
10: Oh, yes, go ahead.
11: Just been reading. I didn't know that God of Love had just come out as a relaunch. Oh. Until a day ago. And I've been rereading Wild Mercy.
9: Oh.
11: And just needing to hear about the women mystics and teachers, having, you know, gone down this Buddhism path lately for the last few years, and love it, but I'm learning so much. But it's dude oriented, you know.
9: Yeah.
11: It is, and that's okay. A lot of wisdom in the Buddhist traditions, but I really have been needing the female. Mm. And thank you for Wild Mercy and all of your beautiful writings. So I'm learning about Shekinah right now, and just can't wait to read this new one.
9: Thank you, Adrian.
11: And I love how fair you are to all of the male mystics too, as well.
9: Mm. Thank you, Adrian.
10: Very balanced.
11: Very balanced. Yeah.
10: Yeah.
9: Appreciate that. And I'm writing, I just have finished writing a book on grief as a spiritual path. It comes out a year from now. In fact,
10: it's amazing.
9: It's a year almost from today.
10: Yeah.
9: It's September 21st, 2027. On the equinox. They wanted to do it on the equinox. And I write about a Buddhist woman. Early Buddhist woman master that I didn't know about till I started doing research. Okay.
10: Oh, and I think the next one, or the next, you have probably five ready to write, but since this is the, you know, the three, Judaism, Christianity, and Islam, it would be cool to do one of like Lao Tzu, Buddha, and maybe some Hinduism. I don't know. The other ones.
9: Yeah. Taoism, Buddhism, yeah. Hinduism.
10: Hinduism.
9: Mm-hmm. Okay.
10: Yeah. Just put that in your pocket and smoke it.
9: All right. I'll end with this very short piece. That's an opening to the chapter on radical wonderment. At the feet of the mystery. Where once you were fed on the word, now you find the Holy One in the center of a luminous silence. In the face of that radiance, all concepts vanish. You rest in the emptiness of unknowing. The hymns and prayers that used to fill your heart with the presence of God have become dried husks. Where did the juice go, you muse, more curious than distressed? The doctrines that had sustained you are beginning to sound ridiculous. Even as you recite the familiar liturgy, you find yourself perplexed. What in the world does that mean? You ask. You dare not speak these questions aloud, not to your parents, not to your priest or minister, not to your sheikh or your rabbi. It took these people decades to establish a solid foundation of belief amid the ever-shifting tectonic plates of this life. To them, this dropping down into emptiness is not good news. It looks like a crisis of faith. They will rush in to fix you. But you are intrigued by your own unraveling. You would like to see what comes next. It is a relief to know nothing, to want nothing. If this is an ailment, you think, may I never recover. It is as if one day you leaned on the edifice of recycled spiritual sensations and established theological constructs, and the whole thing came tumbling down. As if the curtain had gone up, the house lights switched on, and the audience vanished. There you are in an empty theater, with the light in your eyes and a sweet silence in the air. You dangle your legs off the over the stage like a child and blink in wonderment. Oh, you say, I got so lost in the play, I forgot what was real. It's not as if the drama was that great to begin with. It was a tragedy. Everyone died in the end. Thank you all for your loving attention, and thank you, Jenny, for your wonderful companionship and your great questions.
10: Thanks. I was nervous. Not anymore. Not nervous now.
9: Now you get to sing.
10: Now we're going to hear from Guru John. There's nothing you can do that can't be done. Nothing you can sing that can't be sung. Nothing you can say, but you can learn how to play the game. It's easy. It's easy. Nothing you can make that can't be made. No one you can save that can't be saved. Nothing you can do, but you can learn to be you in time. It's easy. Here we go, all

Nothing you can know that can't be known. Nothing you can see that can't be shown. Nowhere you can be that isn't where you're meant to be. Right here, it's easy. All you need is love. Yes, that's right.

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0: as we repudiate any attempt to for military intervention or domination in Latin America and the Caribbean, proclaimed as a zone of peace in 2014, where in Havana.
1: The U.S. ramped up its longtime sanctions on Cuba in January, imposing an oil and fuel blockade on the island country, along with sanctions on countries that supply Cuba. That's led to nationwide blackouts and disruption of water treatment and hospital operations. Rodriguez Parilla described the U.S. actions as economic warfare and a ruthless siege.
0: It is not collateral damage. It is a policy deliberately designed to wound the deepest sensibilities of Cuban families, disturb their well-being, and hurt the dignity of the people. It is an act of collective punishment, a crime also proscribed by international humanitarian law.
1: He blasted U.S. claims that the blockade is based on Cuba being a threat to U.S. national security and foreign policy. He says Cuba is not a threat, the blockade is a threat.
0: Any minimally informed observer would understand the unrealistic and barbarous intention to portray a relatively small and developing nation such as Cuba with a modest economic performance as a threat to the biggest nuclear, military, technological, and economic power on the planet.
1: He referred to another speech to the General Assembly 66 years ago, when then-President Fidel Castro predicted the end of the philosophy of spoils and war, colonies, and the exploitation of peoples by monopolies. But Rodriguez Parilla said the fundamental pillars of international law are under permanent attack, citing the war on the Palestinian people, extrajudicial executions in the Caribbean Sea, and the attacks on Venezuela and Iran.
0: It is alarming to see the advance of expansionism, usurpation, plunder, conquest, as well as military and economic aggressions. The U.S. government aspiration to impose peace through force is unrealizable.
1: Days earlier, President Donald Trump gave his perspective at a meeting of his Shield of the Americas, which he launched in March.
2: The Shield of the Americas is a big deal. Maybe you don't know it, but it's a big deal. Very important, and this is the largest and most powerful alliance for economic and national security ever to convene in the Western Hemisphere, and I'd say that's pretty good.
1: The Shield of the Americas is also known as the America's Counter-Cartel Coalition, mainly aimed at stopping drug cartels. But Trump has a broader role in mind for it.
2: The resources of the Americas must always belong to the people of the Americas.
1: Trump has his eyes on things like rare earths and energy pipelines.
2: Today I'm asking the Shield of the America members to help ensure the vast natural wealth of this hemisphere. You have tremendous natural wealth. Maybe in the world you probably have the greatest natural wealth, and that you not let it be taken over by hostile outside powers. Can't let that happen. You won't have a country anymore. Once that happens, you don't come back very easily. But we must secure control of our own energy pipelines, rare earth elements, and agricultural trade corridors.
1: In addition to announcing the mission creep, Trump also praised members of the Shield for what he called a big shift to the right. He also made a joke about Cuba and his Secretary of State, Marco Rubio, whose parents were from Cuba.
2: We're going to someday, in the near future, drop them off in the middle of Cuba, just on the way back, on the way back from Iran, we're going to have one of those big, beautiful aircraft carriers, fly them in, drop them off, and they'll figure out the rest.
1: Notably absent from the alliance are Brazil and Mexico. Brazil's president, Luiz Inácio Lula da Silva, made his views clear at the high-level General Assembly meeting.
3: In Latin America and the Caribbean, geographic proximity to the world's greatest military power is inescapable, especially in the context of the resurgence of hegemonic temptations. Brazil does not fit into anyone's backyard.
1: Cuban Foreign Minister Rodriguez Parilla, for his part, expressed a similar sentiment, once again invoking Cuba's late revolutionary leader.
0: We believe, as Fidel Castro Ruiz, the historic leader of the Cuban Revolution, said, that let us be confident that if we struggle with resolve, a better world

0: is possible. Homeland or death, we shall overcome.
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2: This is Marielle Gomez of the Taos Eco Kids Club, and you are listening to Cultural Energy Independent Radio, KCEI 90.1 FM, Red River and Taos, a listener-supported, non-commercial educational radio station creating media voices for youth and arts and activism in northern New Mexico and the southern Colorado.
3: A transcript of the woman's 2024 interview with campus police shows she told the investigators, quote, "I can say with 100% confidence I was raped." That statement contradicts Tompkins County District Attorney Matthew Van Houten's earlier claim that her initial statement never alleged she was drugged or raped, and that she described her drug use and sexual conduct as voluntary, conscious, and consensual. The woman, identified as Jane Doe in her civil lawsuit against seven men in Cornell University, described being coerced into sex after drinking and using drugs at the Chi Phi fraternity house. While the woman told police she was comfortable with an initial sexual encounter with two of the men, she said she did not consent to what happened later. She alleges other men were invited through the fraternity's group Snapchat to gang rape her. Screenshots of the chat obtained by the student-run newspaper, the Cornell Daily Sun, show one of the accused telling fraternity members that there was free sex, while other members made jokes and asked vulgar questions. Jane Doe also says she was physically struck and told investigators it was coercion, and said she was, quote, completely and totally incapacitated. Speaking in an interview with Masa Saidi of CBS News New York, District Attorney Van Houten said he had never seen the transcript and relied instead on a summarized statement provided by the Cornell police.
4: And she says, quote, "I can say with 100% confidence I was raped."
5: That wasn't information that I had, first of all. Second of all, that is a legal conclusion. If she had said those words, we certainly would want to have explored that more.
4: Well, according to the transcript, she did say those words.
5: Well, like I said, that wasn't provided to me.
3: On Monday, Van Houten said his office will present the case to a grand jury. The move came after the woman filed her civil lawsuit in mid-September with allegations that he said were, quote, dramatically different from those he originally saw.
5: Nobody knows this information about the transcript, and that gives me something to really dig into because that changes the landscape for me.
3: Jane Doe's attorney, Thomas Giafra, criticized the district attorney's original decision not to prosecute, saying, quote, "What more did he need to do a thorough investigation and prosecute? He had a woman who told an officer she was raped and a group chat inviting sexual assaults. The failure to do anything is shocking." The revelations have prompted New York Governor Kathy Hochul to push Cornell's leadership into hiring outside counsel for an independent investigation, which she said in a video posted yesterday to social media they have agreed to do.
6: I'm sure many of you have seen the deeply disturbing coverage of a sexual assault on the college campus at Cornell University. I want answers. I want to know what happened, and that's why I've called for an independent investigation by Cornell University, outside counsel hired to ask those questions and more. And I just spoke to the university president. They have agreed. They understand the importance of this. So we're looking forward to their announcement in fairly short order that this will be occurring. As a mom who dropped her own daughter off at college not that long ago, parents deserve to know that the institution that they leave their children at will protect them.
3: Cornell said in a statement this week that it supports the decision to reopen the criminal investigation, adding that its own investigation had led to some students being disciplined or expelled. But in the civil lawsuit filed last month, Jane Doe alleged that some of the men were asked to write essays in order to mitigate disciplinary action by the college. The school has not denied that claim, but said additional punishments took place. New York's progressive representative Alexandria Ocasio-Cortez spoke in Ithaca, where she condemned what she called campus rape culture.
7: Seven men drugged and gang raped a 20-year-old woman. They lured her in to a fraternity house. They drugged her with ketamine. They then posted to a group chat that she was incapacitated, and seven men took turns gang raping her for 7 hours. Their fraternity knew. This was reported to Cornell University. And after looking into this matter, they expelled two of them and made the rest write essays as their form of punishment. I want to be clear that the culture of rape, sexual assault, and pedophilia is protected in elite institutions across the United States, and including Cornell University in this instance. It has got to stop. It has got to stop.
3: The Chi Phi fraternity chapter remains barred from campus, but the university has declined to release more information on discipline for individual students, citing federal privacy law. Ocasio-Cortez says it was the survivor who bore the brunt of the punishment.
7: That survivor lost her education because you can't stay in school when something like that happens to you. Rape is often used as an act of war. It is one of the most horrifying violations that a human being can endure, a form of torture. You can't stay in school. The fact that she had to lose her education and those men were protected by an institution and granted an Ivy League degree as a reward, never again. Never again.
3: The controversy has fueled renewed legislative efforts to close gaps in New York state law that make it harder to prosecute cases involving voluntary intoxication. The so-called voluntary intoxication exclusion that exists in New York and some other states prevents a sexual assault survivor from being legally defined as mentally incapacitated if they willingly consumed alcohol or drugs before the assault. It was one of the factors cited by the district attorney's office in its original decision not to prosecute the case. Democratic New York State Assembly member Jeffrey Dinowitz has been trying to repeal the voluntary intoxication loophole for years and is a sponsor of New York Assembly Bill 101, which is attempting to address the issue. The bill has passed the Senate multiple times but has stalled in the Assembly. Dinowitz spoke with ABC News yesterday and said that while the bill has broad bipartisan support, it's still a few votes short of passage.
8: Some people do not want more people going to jail. That's the reality. My opinion is if you did something really bad, like rape somebody, you should go to jail. But some people, are concerned about that. The defense bar has lobbied heavily against this legislation. So organizations that defenders are against this bill. And why? I could understand. Their job is to get people off. But our job is to fight for people, to make sure that people who are the survivors of sexual assaults get justice. And that's what this bill will help do.
3: Dinowitz has called on Governor Hochul to endorse the bill.
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